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0: Normal is broke and common sense is weird, so we're here to help you transform your life. 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I'm Dave Ramsey, Rachel Cruz, Ramsey personality, number one best-selling author, co-host of the Smart Money Happy Hour on the Ramsey Networks, and my daughter is my co-host today. Open phones at 888-825-5225. Hernan is with us in Tampa. Hi, Hernan. How are you?
1: Hey, Dave. How are you?
0: Better than I deserve. What's up?
1: Amazing. I'm 25. I just moved to Tampa, Florida. I'm making $2,000 a month across three jobs, and I want to build an online coaching business. I have $3,000 in savings, and I don't know if I should just be saving first or investing everything into building my business right now.
0: Okay. Tell me about the coaching. What are you coaching people to do?
1: A fitness hybrid training where it's just running and lifting weights at the same time.
0: Okay. And brand differentiate yourself for me, meaning if I'm your customer, which I'm probably not, Rachel might be, but the if I'm your customer, why am I talking to you on the online rather than the 8,000 other people on YouTube?
1: 100%, yeah. Well, I'm 25 years old, and I've struggled a lot with being consistent in the gym and started a 75 hard journey, which is sparked my passion again for it. And I know the struggles of being on and off with the gym and being able to get back into it and not overwhelm yourself with everything, because it is an overwhelming journey of getting into shape.
0: So you have a story of starting and stopping and failure that other people can empathize with, and you're going to use that to connect to them and help them on their journey. Did I get that right?
1: Yes.
0: Good.
1: Yes,
0: I like that. Let me tell you what's beautiful about this. You articulated a brand position fabulously. It didn't take you a second. You didn't have to think about it. You spit it out. You have spent time thinking about this, and it has paid off. So really,
2: yeah.
0: Well done.
2: Is part of the $2,000 you're making every month doing this in person, this kind of training, or is it just like odd jobs that you're doing just to pay bills?
1: No, it's just odd jobs to pay bills.
2: Okay.
0: So you're not making any money on this yet?
1: No, this is starting fresh.
0: Okay. So how will you acquire your customers?
1: My idea is through Instagram, through posting content online, giving them value, and hopefully getting my first 2 to 3 clients just to get some testimonials out of them to have proof.
0: Mm-hmm. Okay. So in my mind, you working out and creating content for Instagram, if you have a phone, is free. You don't need to spend money to do that until you get customers. And when you get customers, they give you money. Then there may be a couple of things you could do to push some of those reels or enhance some of those reels or something to get people to see them that aren't seeing them yet.
2: Yeah. How much is the online, the online coaching?
0: How much are you charging?
1: I don't have a price yet, honestly. It's starting to build it now, but it honestly ranges around $1,000 to $2,000, I believe, depending on how long you want to coach them for, or they want you to coach them.
0: Okay. And why are you not working in a gym as a personal trainer?
1: Honestly, Dave, tried to go to the gym once and didn't get a call back, and that's just honestly the truth. I haven't gone back to doing it.
0: Yeah. You're going to have more than one rejection mm-hmm. with customers the rest of your life. So I think it's a good base of operation for you to be around people doing the stuff you're doing all day long. And it also gives you a place to, to shoot some of your Instagram stuff.
2: Yeah.
0: And show some examples rather than just in your garage. And by the way, you need a job because you're not making any money, and it's going to be a while before this actually monetizes.
1: Mm-hmm.
0: So I want you to go do this. I don't think it's going to cost you much money. I don't think investing money into the business is the answer.
2: Well,
0: I think getting an income while you grow this side hustle into a business.
2: Yeah, and just be cautious, because there's a lot of chatter on social media about, buy my course on how to build a course, and course, it's all this, you know, a lot of courses, and some people make great money doing it, but don't fall for something that feels too good to be true as well, because there's a lot of effort and work that goes into it. So move at the speed of cash, Hernan. Don't go into debt for any of this. Mm-hmm. And if you can, before you purchase, you know, someone else helping you in the any level of investment in the business, I would do my due diligence to make sure that what I am buying or purchasing is going to help me and has helped other people. Because I think there's a formula. There's a smart formula to digital marketing.
0: I really wouldn't do any of that until you're making a bunch of money. And you right now, what you have is some really good theories. You have a great brand position that you I told you that, but you've made no money yet. You have no proof that this is anything but a theory. So you're the next stage, and when we're launching a product at Ramsey, whether it's a coaching product, a digital product, or whatever, we want to see some social proof. And social proof is people tell you they will do all kinds of things, but when you actually ask them for their money, that's when you find out if you got something or not. Because they're not going to give you their money until you have proven value to them. People trade money for time and value. It's all they trade it for. And so, you know, when you start actually getting money on your theory, now it's not a theory anymore, it's a business. But you haven't got a business yet. Right now you've got a theory. And I think you might have one. And yeah. I want you to go do it. But while you're doing on this, to give yourself some patience, you need to be making some money at a full-time job. And I love having a full-time job in the vicinity of what you're going to be doing. Rather than I'm going to go work at Costco and I'm working on my other thing, my personal trainer coaching thing on the side. Mm-hmm. No, I want you to be in the training business, be around trainers, be around talking to people about this, be all up in this industry, be learning from people that are doing it wrong. Find you some anti-mentors, you know, find you some mentors. And so, yeah, you need to go to work at a gym and you need to keep, you know, there's a bazillion gyms in Tampa, Florida. Somebody will hire you as a personal trainer if you tell them your story. And, you know, you may learn some techniques of teaching while you're working there that will help you further this theory of yours into an actual business. So that's what I would tell you to do. But no, I would not spend any money growing this business, to Rachel's point right now, because you don't have a business yet. You have a theory, and I don't want to pay somebody to take my theory to market. You mm-hmm. take your theory to market. Yep. That's your job. And you can do it. I really believe in you, because I the thing about you was you could actually articulate with no hesitation what it is you're trying to do. And that is very unusual. I have people come in that work on our team and they go, you know, we got this need out there and I think we could do this or this. And they're not nearly as dialed in as you were just then.
2: Yeah. And the testimonials, I think specifically with, yep. I would say

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0: Nathan is in Houston. Hey, Nathan, how are you?
1: Hey, Dave. Hey, Rachel. Thanks for taking the call.
0: Sure.
1: I'm calling today to ask the question about should we drain our or take our emergency fund down to a level to pay off the mortgage. We've been following the baby steps and doing that for a long time. Our kids will be in a Ramsey Babies effectively, and they'll be the beneficiary of all this.
0: Wonderful.
1: And so it's truly just a question for my wife. We've done this for so long, so budgeted, and all these things are happening. And now we've got to, you know, take that final

0: step to pay off a whatever 2% mortgage or something.
1: So what's the balance? What's the balance on the mortgage?
0: 280.
1: Okay, and where do you have $280,000?
0: We've sold some projects. We started a business a few years ago, and we have some projects that were acquired by a major public company. And so we have some earnouts that we've already received three out of the four payments, and we have one final payment coming. And so we've been accumulating that. And then separately,
1: why were you not already chunking that on the mortgage?
0: It's all happened so quickly.
1: Oh, okay. So it's very recent.
0: It's only happened.
2: How much do you have saved, Nathan?
1: How much do you have in the account today in those accounts?
0: In total, we have $190,000, and then we have about $156 maybe in non-retirement brokerage accounts.
1: Mm-hmm. Okay. So that is, $340, right? Yeah, $346, and you need $280. So why would your emergency fund disappear?
0: Well, it wouldn't. It's just when I talked to my wife and we laid it out, we were discussing, you know, what level of emergency fund.
1: Well, emergency fund should be 3 to 6 months of expenses. In what world is $66,000 not that amount?
0: It 100% is way more than that, but it's more just the reality of the decision.
1: The reality is you're not touching your emergency fund, which is how you asked the question.
2: Yeah, but seeing that amount of money in the bank.
1: That's different
2: you, Nathan,
1: than, that's
2: like,
1: different
2: is,
1: than
2: is
1: do
2: it,
1: I take my emergency fund down to pay off my house. That's not an accurate question.
0: That's correct.
2: It's more the emotions of draining an account that has a lot of money in it. And you're thinking, do we really?
0: And I'm fine with it. But my wife is, you know, she's more hesitant, you know, in your, you know, your mom and your wife's phrase, or her feelings are, you know, she's
2: feels good.
0: Girl,
2: yeah, there's safety.
0: It's real.
1: Well, here's a couple things to think about. And, yes, I would write a check out of the $346,000 and pay off $280,000 and have $66,000 still sitting there by nightfall. No question about the answer to the question. But then let's talk about, you know, the actual feelings that go with that and the sense of all of those things. Two things come to mind. One is, it is a valid thing, and we're seeing it more and more, we're understanding it more and more, that it's weird the way your brain works. When you pay off a mortgage, it does not feel the same as when you have that same amount in a pile. Like you're diminishing this pile and putting it over on the house, and it feels like it's gone.
2: Yeah, because you're kind of like losing that.
1: It feels like it's gone.
2: Money.
1: It's not gone.
2: Yeah, it's not gone.
1: You just moved it into equity. But so math-wise, it's really not gone. You just changed it from a brokerage account to a paid-off house. That's all it is.
2: Mm-hmm.
1: So now we have real estate instead of the other. So, and you know, the mathematics don't tell you that, but the feeling is I'm diminishing one thing, and I don't feel like I'm getting as much on the other side. That's thing one. Thing two is, when you pay off your house, on the positive side of the ledger of this discussion, you're going to feel different. She's going to feel different because you've never been there. And I've talked to literally tens of thousands of people over the last 40 years that say, it's like I could breathe again. Like somebody was standing on my chest and they got off. And I didn't even know it. I got so used to it.
0: I feel a little bit that way now of I can see that I'm about to be able to take a deep breath.
1: Yeah.
0: I can still feel that call from the guy that had to pay restitution from being a bank robber. I can feel it. It's I mean, and we've done this through business school.
1: Yep.
0: So many things.
1: Yep, exactly. And now, then the other one is the, you know, and this is for your wife, is I have told tens of millions of people, tens of thousands in person, but millions indirectly to pay off their house. And I get criticized for almost everything I do from the time I wake up till the time I go to bed. But no one has ever called me, ever, and said, I hate you. I hate the fact that I paid off my house because of you. Mm-hmm. I've never had that one. No one is ever mad at me for that.
0: Right.
1: They all talk about it as before they do it. It's like, oh, why would I get rid of 2%? Dave, you're stupid and you're wrong and you're crazy and all this. And it's like, but when they actually do it, no one ever regrets it. And so, and the joke is, if you pay off your house and you hate it, Nathan, you can go get another mortgage.
0: Right, that's what I've shared. Yeah. I know it's
1: it would be 6%, but it, you know,
2: the interest would be a little different.
1: Yeah, but you know, I would just say, honey, we have $66,000 left in the bank, and we don't know anything else on our house. We've got to do this. Everything else that Ramsey has told us to do, we went and did, and it worked. And they're not steering us wrong here.
2: Yeah. And you're probably not going to like this, but I'm like, even if you wanted to slow step and be like, let's throw $100,000 tonight at it. Throw $100,000 and let's wake up tomorrow and see how we feel. You know what I mean? Like nothing's on fire right now. You guys need to pay it off because you would have no mortgage next month, which is crazy. I know you would disagree.
1: No, I get your logic, but the problem is you don't get the feeling of reducing it that you do of paying it off.
2: No, I know, but
1: there's no relief.
2: No, it's not relief, but I think it is another step to show confidence of like, okay, we are okay. Okay, I'm okay. Because it's the amount that's being diminished in the bank that is scary looking.
1: Yeah, if you had $66,000 in the bank and a paid for house, would you go borrow money on your house so that you have more money in the bank? No.
2: No.
1: And right. This is the same thing in reverse. It's exactly the same thing. Every day you don't pay this off, it's like you're borrowing on your house to put money in savings. It's exactly the effect. And so needs to be paid off tonight, but we got to get her on board, and I appreciate that, and we'll be empathetic and gentle and persuasive
2: nice.
1: And all those things, and
2: yes.
1: Do it.
2: Yeah. Well, and run the calculations of how quickly you can build that $66,000 back
1: on top of when
2: you don't have a mortgage payment.
1: Like you haven't even gotten all your payments from your business sale yet.
2: Yes.
1: You still got more money coming.
2: Yep.
1: So it's not. You're nowhere near the edge.
2: Yes. And done, Nathan. That's a lot of work on your part to get to this place,
1: yeah,
2: you and your wife.
1: Hey,
2: so you're there.
1: It's interesting. It's a study listening. So out of the abundance of the heart, the mouth speaks, right? The Bible says that. So the words we use tell us where our heart is. And, you know, it took a minute for us to figure out that he actually was asking the wrong question, because his heart feels like he's actually getting into the emergency fund.
2: Mm-hmm.
1: And once we got into it, he's not. Or maybe she feels that way, and he was recasting what she was saying. I don't know. He may have been asking the question on her behalf. But it's interesting that the feeling is that they're getting into the emergency fund, and they're nowhere near it.
2: Yep.
1: And yet it's touching that same place. It's this feeling of security from a pile of money instead of security from debt-free. And once you've been 100% debt-free, you won't trade that for a pile of money. I mean, the stuff that I own that I could go borrow money on and make a pile of money, I could do it by the end of the day and have a big old pile of money and have all the debt to go with it over on the stuff I borrowed on. But I wouldn't trade that piece for any pile of money. The peace, I always feel like I'm up in the mountains and it's a cool morning and the sun's coming up and, you know, you get that deep breath and it's cold air into your lungs. It's like 46 degrees. I love that. That's how it feels to me when you pay off your house. And nobody hardly has that feeling. When you do have it, you won't trade it.

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1: With SRN News, I'm Keith Peters in Washington. Two people are dead and a suspect is also deceased in a shooting at an apartment building in downtown Minneapolis. The Minneapolis Police Department says three officers were also injured in the shooting. Minnesota Governor Tim Walz said in a post on social media that state officials are on the ground helping local law enforcement respond. Jurors in the Lindsey Clancy trial have gone home without a verdict after a fifth day of deliberations. They have twice said they can't agree on whether the Massachusetts mother is criminally responsible for killing her three young children. The jury will return on Thursday. On Wall Street, the Dow up by 295 points today. The Nasdaq Composite Index rose by 118. 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

0: 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Hey, Thomas, how are you?
1: Howdy, Mr. Ramsey. How are you?
0: Better than I deserve. What's up?
1: I have a couple questions. I'm getting married in about a week. We're 100% debt-free. I'm on baby step number three. And I'm debating leaving a stable job with good benefits to go risk an entrepreneurial opportunity in another state to do window sales as a window representative to potentially make a lot more money.
2: What are you doing now?
1: I'm an HVAC technician. I'm 4 months into the trade, and I'm bringing in $3,800 a month.
2: Net. Okay. Where did you hear about the window opportunity?
1: My cousin is a manager down there in another state in Idaho. He's running the window company and he's making it, considerably more than I am. And he has reached out. Well, I kind of reached out to him, but.
2: Dave's pondering.
0: Yeah. Okay. So what I want for your first year of marriage, for your relationship, is stability and predictability. And this sounds like a wild adventure. And I don't I do like wild adventures. I don't want to do those on my first year of marriage. I want you guys to invest in each other, not in a wild adventure. Where is she? You are in St. Louis. Where is she?
1: She's out here. We're living separately right now. She's living in a hotel, working for a hotel, and then we'll get married and be living here.
0: So if you go to Idaho, she has to get a job too, right?
1: Yes.
0: Have you talked about that?
1: We did. We have, and she's okay looking at any job, Costco or just something random, hopefully to get medical insurance, especially if kids come along.
2: Because this job doesn't offer benefits, because you threw in benefits with your current job.
1: Right. Current job has awesome benefits, and the sales rep doesn't, but for higher.
2: How long has your cousin been doing it?
1: He was on and off with other companies, and I think he's been with his company for 2 years now.
2: And he doesn't own it. Now he's working. He's a manager there.
1: He's working for the company,
2: How big of a company is it?
1: It's growing. It's not a huge sales company, but it seems really stable. His first year there, he brought in $198,000 in the year, and then doing better and better each year. Now as his client management and has extended offers to me to come out and work with him because he thinks I can do well in sales, but it's just nerve wracking.
2: Mm-hmm. Yeah.
0: So are you trained as a HVAC tech? You know what you're doing, so if this thing goes sideways, you could go to work for an HVAC company there?
1: I'm getting trained. I feel pretty well versed, but I'm not 100%.
2: When does the training end?
0: You don't have a set of credentials to walk into another HVAC company and get a job.
1: No. I soon will, though. I'll be getting my certification in a couple weeks.
2: Okay.
0: Then you would. Okay.
2: Yeah. Well, obviously, sure. Complete the certification. I don't know why I just have this like hesitation, Thomas, just a little bit of when things feel too good to be true.
1: Right.
2: Sometimes they are, not always. Sometimes they are though. And so I appreciate your patience on making the decision that you didn't just hear 198 and just be mm-hmm. like, let's just jump ship and go. There's a part of me that I'm like, I mean, yeah, so you can go try it because you have the backup of the licensing to be able to plug into another trade, which is awesome.
0: Finish up your certification for sure. So the thing that's bothering me, the thing I keep hesitating, I never want to tell people to not go make more money if you can. I think that's a wonderful thing. I don't think it solves all problems, but it solves some of them. And, So if you can go from making $40,000 a year to making $140,000 a year, it does change your life. That's the temporary thing. And that's, but what it doesn't do is it doesn't give you a 15 or a 20 year track to run on. Because you're not, you're very likely, you know, you said you're what, 20, how old?
1: 21.
0: 21. It's very unlikely that you will be selling windows at 31.
1: Right.
0: Even if you're making $198,000. It's very unlikely that you'll still be doing that a decade later. For sure, two decades later. So at 41, for sure. So the question I'm always asking is, where is this taking me? And it could be, maybe we need to rethink it, I don't know. I'm a big fan of people learning how to sell, because salespeople are some of the best paid people on the planet, and more people in marketing and sales end up as CEOs than any other trade. It's the fastest track into the C-suite, into running a business, running your own business, running someone's business, because it because you're developing people skills and persuasive, the ability to persuade. And not the ability to talk, apparently, but the ability to persuade.
2: That's a great point, though. Where is it taking you? Not just making more money.
0: I don't want to just go make more money and end up being something I hate. In a place I hate because my cousin called me. That's a dumb reason to do a career, you know? It's like, I like my cousin, but I'm not going to do something because he said do it. I mean, there's like nothing he's going to, no, so, no.
1: Right,
0: I'm not saying he's a bad guy. I mean, this just sounds like somebody dangled a carrot and now you're the horse jumping after the carrot. So I want to think through where this is taking me. Who do I want to be at 35 years old, and how does this help me get there? And if the answer is I'm going to go over there and make $200,000 a year for 4 years and then I'm going to move to X that I've always wanted to do, or we're going to open a business doing Y that I've always dreamed of, and I'm going to use that $600,000 swing to do that, that's an okay answer. That's an okay answer. You're going to pick up a load of fuel, and the fuel's going to take you to your dream. And that's okay if that's what you're doing. But I want this conversation to go beyond I'm taking a new job because my cousin called me.
2: Well, and because of the money, there's a lot of people that they get a big bump in salary and they go work for a company and they're miserable. And they're just like, oh my gosh, I liked this other company. I wasn't getting paid as much, but it was a better fit. You know, that happens.
0: Yeah.
2: If money's the only motivation.
0: I love the idea of stacking the basement full of cash and learning a skill called sales. And that's going to take me on my journey this way and define where you're going with it. That's a better way of doing it than I'm just randomly going over there to make more money in another place. And I just got married. Oh, this sounds like stress. Sounds like tough times on the new bride's going to leave her job at the hotel and work at Costco. Oh, wow.
2: Yeah. I'd have a plan B, Thomas, and also a timeline that, hey, we're going to give it one full calendar year. And if this isn't picking up to X, Y, and Z that we thought, you know, I, if I were her, I probably would want some level of, because it's so new, there an out? Or are we going to be stuck in this dream from the cousin forever and ever, even if it's not working? So there's always kind of I like having multiple options. So even with that, even if you choose to do this, here's kind of the parameters around that to go do something else if we need to.
0: But if you're out there and you're 18 or 19 or 21 and you want to learn sales as a skill, I'm going to encourage you to do that before you do a whole lot of other things, like studying and getting a degree in left-handed puppetry. Let's learn something that's actually usable in the marketplace.

0: Hey, George Camel here. 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
1: Today's question comes from Hope in North Dakota. My husband wants to retire next year and we're trying to get out of debt so we don't have any financial worries in the future. We are less than $50,000 away from paying off our mortgage. Plus, we have 2 car loans and 3 credit cards. The house and the cars don't trouble me too much, but the cards have a 25% interest rate, so we're not making much headway on getting them paid down, even with extra payments. Should we take out a home equity loan and pay off the cards, then throw everything at the loan and pay it off as quickly as possible? We have no intention in keeping any credit cards going forward and have agreed to just pay cash from here on out. No, Hope, I would not do that, because the problem is you're just moving your debt from other debt. And so there's no real progress happening. Yeah, you can play the interest rate game. But the truth is, if you focused all of your energy, didn't pay more on the house, didn't pay extra on the cars, you throw everything at that smallest credit card and you work your way down. Honestly, by the end of it, you didn't say how much specific credit card debt you guys are in. But ideally, it'll be less than a year when all that's paid off. So the interest isn't really what matters at that point. It really is the focused intensity that's going to get you guys far. And then possibly selling these cars and setting yourself up, because going into retirement with 2 car loans, 3 credit cards, not too much in the mortgage. You got $50,000. So, I mean, you guys are getting close on that. But
0: you're not ready for retirement.
1: It's not a retirement year next year for your husband, Hope. Yeah. You guys need to get this cleaned up.
0: Your husband's not going to get to retire next year. You're not ready. You're broke. You have 2 stinking car payments and credit cards coming out your ears that you can't figure out a way to pay off. You don't get to retire while you're doing that and make less money. You need to make more money. So he needs to double, triple his hours, and you guys need to quit spending like you're in Congress. This is out of control. So the deal is this. You presented 2 things in the email that are juxtaposed with each other. We're trying to get out of debt so we won't have financial worries in the future. But the cars and the credit cards don't worry me so much. Well, they ought to worry you. They ought to worry you so much that you sell them. Because it's keeping your husband from retiring. So the problem is you're not worried. That's why you shouldn't do this. You need to get worried. You need to get fired up and wired up. You need to get pissed off that you're this old and still in debt. Well, why? Because you keep buying cars on payments. That's why. Sell them. Get you a couple hoopties and let your husband retire. Ooh. Now I got personal. See?
1: But yeah, now
0: you need to get worried. That's the problem with this email. You're not bothered.
1: No, what bothers her is a 25% interest rate, not the fact of debt, to your point.
0: But she acts like that's the reason she's in debt. No, she's in debt because they keep spending.
1: Yep.
0: And keep buying crap they can't afford with money they don't have. That's called debt. That's where that comes from. And so when you got to get upset about this stuff and go, Citibank has been screwing me. Ford Motor Company has been screwing me. I'm tired of getting screwed. I'm going to do something about this. I'm going to take control of my life away from these stupid bankers. And until you get that kind of thing going, you're not going to get out of debt, because you're not going to cut deep enough, sell enough, work enough to clean up the mess, because it's all okay. It doesn't bother me that much. Well, of course it doesn't bother you. You're going to stay right there then. You know, it doesn't bother me much. Well, then you're going to keep it. That's the thing. Until it bothers you, you're not going to fix it. John's in Macon. Hey, John, how are you?
2: I'm good, Mr. Dave. How about yourself?
0: Better than I deserve. What's up?
2: I had a question for you. So I just completed a college internship. I'm 21 years old, and they have offered me a full-time role in sales, in ag sales, but the caveat is I have to move off for a year before I can come back home to kind of get me out of my comfort zone. And I understand that, but my question is, should I rent while I'm gone, or should I buy a large size camper? And that way I'm putting money into something my own besides renting.
0: You should rent.
2: You should rent. Okay.
0: Yeah.
2: But see, I'm
0: listen,
2: glad
0: if
2: I
0: you're going to go out and make sales calls
2: else,
0: and you slept in a bed in an apartment, you're going to look different than if you slept in a camper.
2: That's right. And see, it's not.
1: It's going to go down in value. You're not going to have the money to pay, you know, to buy it outright. Rent, so you don't have to, you know, like, yeah, Dave's is your sleep score, John. That's what Dave's.
0: No, it's your rumpled clothing.
1: worried about.
0: Yeah. No ironing board fits in a camper. Okay. So the
1: you would look fine, John. I would think you would look fine.
0: John, why did you take this job? What does it pay?
2: Intern with them this time.
0: I know, but why? I mean, you took an intern, but they're running you out of town and putting you in an uncomfortable, bad position. Are they paying you to make up for all this? How much are you going to be making?
2: I'm making 70 grand.
0: Okay. And your degree is in what? Ag? You got a degree in ag?
2: Agriculture. Yes, sir.
0: And you're going to come back there and sell for them after a year in your hometown?
2: Yes, sir. That's right.
0: Okay.
1: This may be a naive question. Is that a normal process?
0: I never heard of it, but
2: it's a company process, and they were very upfront with me about this. I mean, I accepted this role, and it's designed to get me out of my comfort zone because I have a lot of connections back home, and I guess this is not just me. This is a everybody type deal, but they want to see what I can do.
0: Where you don't know anybody.
2: Myself.
0: Yeah,
2: that's right. Yes, sir.
0: Okay. They want you to get your knuckles raw from knocking doors. I'm up for that. I like that.
1: But yeah, rent an apartment, John. Yeah, don't go get a camper because you're going to get a loan on it. You're going to be paying interest. It's going to go down value. It won't be a bad idea.
0: This is you don't need a used camper when you come home. That's not a plan. No. I appreciate your thinking about it and looking at other options, but just get you an inexpensive apartment and work all the time.
1: Live like you're still in college.
0: Stay away from happy hour and work all the time. And get you a couple roommates and keep your expenses down and go make your 70 grand. And this is boot camp. This is my 1 year trial by fire. And then I get to come home and have a great life and make good money with the commissions I make off my connections and my family. The people I've grown up with and all that. So. And you're going to get the advantage of a family network and so forth in a small town, which is wonderful. Good for you. Sounds interesting. Okay. But yeah, no camper. Yes, apartment. 1 year. No big deal.
1: Good sleep score, John.
0: Yeah.
1: Good job.
0: Good sleep score. What? We're worried about the sleep score?
1: Well, you're talking about him sleeping well.
0: I guess that's it.
1: I know you're talking about appearance.
0: All right. Scott's in Minneapolis. Hey, Scott, how are you?
3: Good. How are you doing, Dave and Rachel?
0: Better than we deserve. How can we help?
3: Well, first off, I just want to thank you. You guys have been a real inspiration to my family. We've learned a lot. And I think
0: thank you.
3: Because of listening to your guys' steps and ways of doing things. So long story short, we have a daughter that's in high school. She's in her senior year. She got accepted to a private school. Out of Minneapolis, we both contribute a full 20% into our Roth or our 401ks with each of my wife. My wife's working my own. We also contribute the max to our Roth 401k or Roth IRAs.
0: Cool. Before I run out of time on this hour, what can I help you with?
3: So what we're looking to do is... She has we did the math on this, and it looks like she's going to have about $17,000 left over after a four-year degree, which is something we can wash out. We've got about $60,000 in our emergency fund right now. We own our vehicles.
0: What's your question?
3: The question is, should we have her go to this school with that balance, or I know you guys have always talked about possibly not having balance when you're done with school, but that
1: so she'll be $17,000 in the hole with tuition is what you're saying.
3: Yes, that would be the leftover that we've done the math on.
1: Okay,
0: and you can't cover that.
3: Yes, we can.
0: Oh,
3: want her to know that.
0: Okay, if you want to pay for college, and that's a college everyone's in agreement with, and you want to pay for it, go wherever you want to go.
1: Yeah,
0: but if you feel like it's a stupid idea because it's too expensive for what you're getting. And you want to just say, this is a stupid idea. It's too expensive for what you're getting. It's not going to do with $17,000. Y'all have done well enough $17,000 in your problem. But we need to actually speak into, is this a good education decision? Sounds like you don't think it is. It sounds like between the lines.

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1: Hey guys, Rachel Cruz here. 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
4: With SR News, I'm Keith Peters in Washington, Texas. Authorities have rescued dozens of people from stranded cars, homes surrounded by floodwaters, and an assisted living facility as former Tropical Storm Edward lingered over rural parts of the state. Brad Reinhardt with the National Hurricane Center says Edward is drenching East Texas as it tracks north-northwest toward Dallas.
5: Really, the biggest impact from Edward has been the heavy rainfall and the dangerous flash flooding that it's produced. And there have been reports in some locations of over 20 inches of precipitation along over portions of eastern Texas, which has caused significant flash flooding.
4: The National Weather Service says that heavy rains were expected to threaten the eastern part of the state through Thursday morning. On Wall Street, the Dow by 295 points. This is SRN News.
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0: Welcome back to the Ramsey Show in the Fairwinds Credit Union Studio. Rachel Cruz is my co-host today. Sherry is in Los Angeles. Hi, Sherry. How are you?
1: I'm good. Thank you for taking my call.
0: Sure. What's up?
1: Well, my husband and I are getting closer to retirement age, and we have $735,000 in combined IRA and 401k accounts.
0: Way to go!
1: We have that is a positive for sure. We do have $150,000 in cash that's in the bank. That's obviously a waste, and I just started to panic, thinking, "Oh my gosh, we gotta get things rolling here and invest that excess cash." And I'm just not sure where to do that. We're not contributing to our IRA and one other 401k that we're separated from service from that employer, but that we've never rolled that over to an IRA.
0: Mm-hmm.
1: So we do have.
0: It sounds like you've kind of got some cleanup to do.
1: Yes.
0: Pull all these things together and point them towards a single strategy.
1: Exactly.
0: Yeah. I would just jump on RamseySolutions.com and hit the SmartVestor pros in your area. The mm-hmm. brokers, the financial advisors that we endorse all have to have the heart of a teacher, or we don't put our name beside them. In other words, they're going to sit down and not tell you what to do. They're going to teach you what they would do in your situation and explain to you why, and then you will decide if you want to do that or not. That's the proper way to go at this. So it sounds like that some of those things just all need to be rolled into good growth stock type mutual funds. In general, I spread my portfolio, and Rachel and Winston have spread theirs across four types of mutual funds: growth, growth and income, aggressive growth, and international. We put about a fourth in each. We want to move as much toward Roth as we can move because it's growing tax-free, and we don't have mandatory withdrawals at 73 called RMDs. Required minimum distributions, okay? So that's a couple of things you may want to kind of target, but they'll teach you all of that when you sit down with them, because they're going to give you advice that's consistent with what you'd hear on here on the air also, or we wouldn't put our name beside them.
2: Are those other accounts, Sherry, that you mentioned with old employers, was that included in the 735 number that you gave us, or is that more?
1: That's included.
2: Okay. That's just total.
0: How old did you say you were again? Old 50?
1: I'm 53 and my husband's 57.
0: Oh, you guys are going to have so much money.
1: Oh, gosh, I hope so.
0: Oh, no, you will. So let me kind of give you a rule of thumb just to prove it to you. It's very interesting. If you take a number and divide it into 72, it tells you how long it takes a lump sum to double. So if you made 10%, it takes 7.2 years for it to double. So if you're in a decent growth stock mutual fund portfolio, your 735 is 1.5 and you're 60. It's 3 when you're 67, and it's 6 when you're 74.
1: Oh.
0: If you do nothing else. So I'm not kidding when I say you're going to have a lot of money. You're doing really well. But you need to get all of this stuff. You can't be sitting in cash.
2: They'll be using some of that in retirement.
0: Maybe. Depending on what's going on. You may be drawing down on some of it at some point. I don't know. But that's also, you probably will be adding to it between now and retirement, too. So those numbers aren't going to be that far off for that reason. So anyway, let's get the cash working. Let's make sure that those old junky leftovers from the other jobs are all pointed in good mutual funds. Everything's dialed in on Roth as much as it can be within reason. And, we've got a good portfolio of long track record, high producing mutual funds that you feel really, really good about. And then you can really just, watch this thing cruise, and you're going to do great.
1: Okay. Well, with that being said, our goal is to have our house paid off when we do retire.
0: Good.
1: And I've been paying extra towards that every month.
0: Good.
1: Saying that we're going to be okay financially, should I be putting this extra money into the house, or should I be using that to invest?
0: No, you need to get the house paid off, because there's two things that causes people to get their first $1 to $5 million of net worth. One is a juicy retirement program, which you have, and two is a paid off house. We find the average millionaire that we find that becomes a millionaire, say they got a $1.7 million net worth. We find, $800,000 on the house, and they got another $600,000 or $800,000 in their 401ks. And that's the typical first $2 million that somebody builds.
2: Yes, but you are investing 15% of your income until then.
0: Yes.
2: In retirement, yes.
0: But no more.
1: Okay.
0: Everything else goes on the house, and we're going to get this all working. What's your household income?
1: We make 242 combined.
0: Yeah. So you got another.
2: How much is left on the house?
1: 330.
0: Okay.
1: And I've been paying $1,000 extra a month, but according to the mortgage calculator, if that's accurate, if I paid $2,400 extra a month, which would be an extra $1,400, which I could do, we'd have it paid off in 7 years.
0: I would do that.
1: And so that's not too aggressive.
0: No, there's no such thing as too aggressive. Get it paid off. Unless you're not having fun in life because you're aggressive, but I still want you to go on a cruise. I mean, you're making $250,000 a year, so enjoy your life. But put 15% of your income away and throw as much at the house as you can, get the house paid off as soon as possible. And then with the house paid off and you've got by then several million dollars saved, invested, you know, you're in a really, really good spot at like 60 years old here.
1: Okay. Well, that is a relief. I was starting to panic, so.
0: No, there's no reason to panic.
2: No,
0: but
2: be great.
0: I do believe in tuning up things. You know, this is a good piano. Let's get it tuned up so it plays a good song.
1: Okay.
0: You're doing a good job. Let's just do a little bit better. Excellent job. So, and that'll also give you the comfort, the emotional peace, because you got your hands around the neck of this thing making it behave.
2: Mm-hmm.
0: Right now, it feels like it's a little bit drifting, and that's bothering you as much as the actual numbers.
2: Yeah.
0: So when you're on top of it and you're telling your money what to do, there's a sense of power. When things are drifting away, there's a sense of powerlessness.
2: That's right.
0: And anxiety that goes with that.
2: Because, yeah, by 60, I mean, a paid off house, and then if they're investing 15% over the next seven-ish years.
0: And that would have $2 million.
2: Yeah, it'd be close to $2 million.
0: Plus the house. It'd be worth probably $3 million.
2: Yeah.
0: So, you know, I don't know what the house is worth, but, you know, guessing $1
2: million. Mm-hmm.
0: So, she's in great shape. You've done a wonderful job, by the way. Just this is what you aim at. I took a call earlier in the week from a 64-year-old that had $40,000. He didn't know what he was going to do. He's a security guard. He's worried about eating. So that's the other side. I mean, so, that's a cautionary tale for the rest of us to get ready. You know, get ready. It's coming. Christmas is in December. Retirement's in your 60s, 70s, whatever. I mean, it's coming. The other option's death. So you probably ought to plan. You know, I mean, this is what you need to do. So, this is the thing. And it's amazing how fast it comes at you. All of this. So,
2: You feel like you have forever when you're in your 30s. And
0: yeah, I was just a daddy yesterday, and now I'm a grandpa. Who knew? You know, it's just like that. And now I'm a grandpa of a 13-year-old. How does that happen? Of teenagers.
2: Yeah, teenager.
0: Mm. Now I'm thinking about being a great-grandpa. You know, oh, my gosh.
2: Stay alive, Dave. Stay strong.
0: I'm working on it.

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2: Andrea is in Raleigh, North Carolina. Hi, Andrea. How are you?
8: I'm doing well, Dave. How are you?
2: Better than I deserve. What's up?
8: Yeah, so I want some advice on if I should buy a car if I'm already in debt. I am about $69,644 in student debt. I just finished my master's degree. I drive a 1994 F-150 and drive about 30 minutes to work, so I'm thinking I need a new car. I just started a new job, and I make $65,000 a year.
2: Cool. What's your master's in?
8: Landscape architecture.
2: Mm.
9: Good for you.
2: Okay. All right.
8: Thank you.
2: How long have you been driving the F-150?
8: For about 2 years. Mm.
2: Drive it for two more.

0: Okay.
1: You're broke.
2: Do you have any money saved, yes. Andrea?
0: I do, yes. I have about 19,600 and some change.
2: Okay. Saved up. And nothing's wrong with the truck. It's just old.
0: It's just old. I have had some issues with it. And, you know, that uncertainty of driving 30 minutes every day and not being sure if something's going to happen to the truck. It's just
2: But nothing, I mean, nothing. It's not like there's one specific thing that you're like, it's about to go down. It's just the idea that something might, right?
0: Right.
2: Okay.
0: Exactly.
2: And yeah, I'd keep driving.
0: Things have happened, but I, you know, just keep repairing it.
2: And throw $18,000 at this debt, too.
1: Yeah.
0: Yes.
1: We teach you to pay everything down to $1,000. Don't borrow anymore. Mm-hmm. Live on beans and rice and attack your debt and clear your debt. You believe in investing in this master's degree. And so far, you've gotten a $65,000 job as a result of it. Hopefully, that's going on up from there to make your theory of investing in this education correct. So I want to see you making $100,000 because of this master's, and I want to get you this master's paid off as soon as possible. This is not a pet. It's a student loan. Kill it.
0: Right, exactly. And that's how I feel. The cars that I'm looking at are all within the $37,000 range.
1: $37,000? You have $19,000. You're going to go in debt while you're trying to get out of debt?
0: And so that's why I was like, I don't think that this is the right decision for me to make right now.
2: No, it's not.
1: $3,700 isn't the right decision. $37,000 is 10x a bad decision. No.
0: Right.
1: No.
0: Yeah. Well, that was my question. You know, I feel like I knew the answer to it.
1: Yeah. Here's the thing. If you will get in the business, if you'll set your head to say, my number one wealth building tool is my income. And as long as I'm giving that away in car payments and student loans, I'm going to be what's known as a middle-class broke person.
0: Mm-hmm.
1: But you can make $65,000, $75,000, $85,000, as your career expands here and become a millionaire if you'll get out of debt and stay out of debt because you're not giving all your money away to other people every month.
0: Right. And with my $19,000, you guys are saying, you know, pay everything but $1,000.
1: Yes.
0: I do have my company that matches $5,000 in 401k.
1: No.
0: So I not worry about that?
1: You do not need to be putting money into a retirement plan. You're broken in debt.
0: Okay. Gotcha.
1: Get the debt cleared up as fast as you can.
2: Yeah, Andrea, when you walk the steps, we call them the baby steps. So it is that $1,000 emergency fund. Baby step two is paying off all of your consumer debt. So that'll be your next goal. And hopefully you can do that in 2 years. And then you want to save up a 3 to 6 month emergency fund. And by that point, you're probably going to be simultaneously saving up
1: for a car.
2: For a car. And then
1: that you pay cash for.
2: Yes. And that emergency fund. And then after that's done and that emergency fund is in place. And if you're single and you have a great job, you could do a 3 month emergency fund. It doesn't have to be 6 months. And then from there, you start investing. So yeah, you will not be investing probably for the next three and a half years, but that's okay. Because when you start investing, we tell you to put 15% of your income into retirement. So that is that 5% match and also a Roth IRA. So you will have plenty to catch up on. So just because you're not getting that 5% match in the next 3 years, you're going to more than be okay because you're going to be funding 15% of your income into retirement because you have that margin. So those are the baby steps, really, we walk people through.
1: Hey, Andrea, if I give you a book that shows you how to do all this, will you promise to read it?
0: Yes.
1: All right, I'm going to give you the Total Money Makeover. It shows you how to do all those
2: and
1: baby steps.
2: Let's give her every dollar
1: and
2: for
1: we'll
2: a year.
1: And we'll set you up on our budgeting app, right, just talking about.
2: And it helps you walk the baby steps, too, on that.
1: Yeah, it's going to guide you through the baby steps as well and reinforce this idea that with no payments, you have money to invest. With no payments, you have money to invest. See, what we've done is we all make, most Americans make pretty good money. They just give it all to a bank. They give it all to Ford Motor Company, $37,000 car. They give it all to Sally Mae, you know, $69,000 in student loan debt. And we give all our money away, and then we wonder why they have tall buildings and we're broke. And they have Samuel L. Jackson saying, what's in your wallet? Well, apparently, my money is in your wallet. That's what apparently we can go with there if you're using that stupid Citibank card, right? So that and whoever it is. What's the other guy? Bradley Cooper? Is that the one that lives in the lobby or something? I don't know. Mm-hmm. Saw that one the other day. The guy, Citibank guy that lives in the Citibank man lives in the lobby.
2: I don't know.
1: I think it's Bradley Cooper, maybe.
2: Oh, no, no. They didn't get Bradley.
1: I don't know. It's some actor.
2: Oh,
1: anyway.
2: Oh, man.
1: Yeah, these actors are now all bankers.
2: Jennifer Gardner, I know.
1: Yeah, Jennifer for sure, which is real disappointing because I was a fan.
2: Oh, but, stop. You can still like Jennifer Gardner.
1: I know, but I can't stand the, you know, this. Anyway, these companies are screwing you guys. That's what it amounts to.
2: Yes.
1: And they're paying a pretty person to tell you to do it.
2: Mm-hmm.
1: And regardless of who it is. And so I don't know if Samuel is pretty, but.
2: Oh, it was Dan Levy is what I'm seeing. Citibank commercial where he's in the lobby. A hotel? Is this what you're talking about?
1: No.
2: Oh, different?
1: Different one, I think. No, this guy lives in the lobby of the bank.
2: Capital One.
1: Oh, wrong one. Not Citibank. Capital One. Okay, thank you. We'll figure it out in a minute. All right. Will is in Atlanta. Hey, Will. Who is it we're mad at? What's up?
3: Hey there, Dave. How are you doing?
1: Better than I deserve. How can I help?
3: Hey, well, thank you. First off, thank you for taking my call. Even when I was a kid, my dad was watching your Fox Business show, you know, back in 2009 when all that was going on. And I took a financial literacy course that they had set out for you in high school. So I've always really respected your work and
1: thank you,
3: everything.
1: Sir.
3: So that's why. Yeah, no fun. That's why I wanted to talk to you today. I'm 25 years old and I've been married for 2.5 years and we're doing okay financially. But there's two things I wanted to really get your advice on, and that's we have a $17,000 car loan left from a car we purchased 2 years ago. And on the flip side, we want to know how we can maximize our cash and income we already have in the bank and that we do make.
1: How much do you have in the bank now?
3: Currently, but for, between me and my wife's savings, we have almost $13,000 in our joint. I have $85,000 in a money market.
1: Pay off your car today.
2: Will, do you remember the class you took?
3: I mean, I will say I wasn't that smart in high school.
2: No, no. You can say it was boring and you ignored it. It's fine.
1: I didn't really like you, Dave, but I thought I would start out being nice on the call. Anyway, now pay off your car now. You have $85,000 and $17,000 car loan. Pay off your car today. You understand?
3: Okay.
1: Instantly. Okay. Instantly. And never borrow money on a car again.
3: No, and we had a... she had an old car at the time, and in retrospect, it did have a few problems here and there. And,
1: hey, I don't really want to hear your excuses. Just pay off your stinking car, man. Pay off your car and never borrow money on a car again. Ever. Ever. If you want to be rich. If you want to be poor, keep a car payment. Poor people drive big old cars with big old payments on them and walk around with stress. They don't have financial peace, two words that don't go together, like airline service. So, I mean, you got to think different, man. Break the cycle. No car payments. I don't care what's going on. Don't get a car payment. I'll ride a bicycle before I'll get a car payment.

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1: With SRN News, I'm Keith Peters in Washington. Two people were killed and the suspect is dead in a shooting at an apartment building in downtown Minneapolis. The Minneapolis Police Department says three of its officers were among those injured on Wednesday. Hennepin County Medical Center says it received seven patients and that the three officers are in stable condition. A bipartisan group of lawmakers is pressing the U.S. Army to explain why it told a unit based in Europe to stop specializing in drone warfare. The Army's order comes as battlefields rapidly evolve and military tactics increasingly rely on uncrewed systems to fight. The 173rd Airborne Brigade was building its own drones and practicing the kind of warfare that Ukraine pioneered against Russia. More details available at srnnews.com.
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0: 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Over 100, 150,000 of you are asking Ask Ramsey every month. 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There's no Reddit trash stirred in. There's no sewage from TikTok stirred in. It's just Ramsey, straight up. If you don't want a Ramsey answer, you shouldn't ask Ramsey. If you do, you should ask Ramsey. 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Ask Ramsey. Jocelyn is in San Diego. Hey, Jocelyn, how are you?
1: Hey, I'm doing well. How are you guys? Thanks for having me on.
0: Sure. How can we help?
1: Well, I am just trying to figure out how to get my husband on board with, one, paying off our debt and just really, like, getting that gazelle intensity. I don't think we've really had that. It just doesn't feel like, yeah, he's really there, and he's the money maker right now, and I'm doing the best I can, but I kind of want to control things, you know, human nature.
2: So what's the pace look like? What are you wanting to do? What is he pushing back against?
1: He says he's on board, but our biggest expense is eating out. Mm-hmm. it's a lot. And, so it's like, I'm like, could we not eat out? You know, yeah, I'm down to bring it down, but like, it's not really happening. I just did our first budget last month, so we did have expenses. We didn't really exactly hit everything, but he's not unwilling. I just feel like he doesn't participate that much. And
0: okay, you've made a mistake that is unusual for ladies to make. Usually the man makes the mistake you're making. You're hard driving, and I love you. I think you're awesome. But what you did is you started talking about what we're going to do, and what we're going to do this, we're going to do that, what we're going to do instead of why.
1: Yeah.
0: And so I want to sit down tonight and turn off the television, put the kids to bed, and let's have a dream date.
1: Okay.
0: I have a dream. Why? Because the debt scares me to death. The idea of having no retirement scares me to death. The idea of having a car payment the rest of my life scares me to death. And I want us to dream about what it would feel like to have no payments and have a big old stack of money to be able to travel and to be able to do the things that you want to do. Honey, what would you do if we had a big stack of money? And him dream with you. And then we've got a reason to not go out to eat.
1: That's true.
0: And it changes
2: the
0: motivation.
2: What would it be for you, Jocelyn? What's the reason you want to get out of debt?
1: I mean, we don't have much, honestly, like on the scale of things, but I want to be able to save up for a house. And right now, I honestly don't know, even if I go back to work, like I'm a nurse, but right now I'm at home with our 1.5-year-old son. Mm. Like I could make a decent amount, but from what I'm understanding with numbers, I'm like, we don't have a down payment. And homes here, you could get a tent for...
2: Yeah, right.
1: Probably more than we could afford, you know?
2: Sure. Right. How much debt do you guys have?
1: Honestly, we've got, oh my gosh, I just spaced. We've got just a personal loan with my parents because they bought our truck off of us. We were in over our heads with it. Like we owed more on it than it was worth. So we've only got $8,700.
2: Okay, and that's it?
0: That's your only debt?
1: Yeah. I just got him to pay off the credit card. I was like, please, let's pay off the credit card.
2: Okay, so that's paid off. How much do you guys make a year? How much does he make?
1: Right now, he's bringing home $7,500 a month.
0: Good.
2: Okay. Oh, great.
0: It's not bad at all. Okay, so I think you just sit down and you say, okay, let's talk about what it feels like in the future to have a stack of money and own our own home.
2: And
0: not owe my parents any money. When we don't owe your parent, don't owe anyone anything, and we're stacking money for a down payment on a home, we're building a life for this 1.5-year-old that's going to change his whole life. And I want us to have a home. I want us to be able to do this or that. Well, you know, I mean, would you join me in this dream and then let us sacrifice to hit the dream?
1: Yes. sounds nice.
0: Yeah, I want to dream in high definition.
1: Yes.
0: Let's start talking about. I remember we were in a rental house, and Rachel was eight. And Rachel was eight. Rachel was 7 or 8 years old. And we were in a rental house because we sold our house to get the rest of our debt after the bankruptcy cleaned up. And my wife hated that rental house. And she said, we have to get a house. Life is too short. And I'm going to pray for a white kitchen and a 3-car garage for our 2 cars and our boat. And I'm going to pray that we can do that. And in the school system over here where the kids are going to school already. And I'm going to pray for that. And, we were on this little weekend trip, and I got an email from a real estate friend of mine, and it was in the early days that they actually started putting pictures on the Internet of a house. That's how long ago it was. And the dadgum thing had a 3-car garage and a white kitchen.
1: That's crazy.
0: Because we had dreamed in high definition with great detail, and we were both agreed that's what we were pointing at.
2: You had
0: a
2: goal.
0: We had pulled the money together to do that. And when we came home from that little weekend trip, we didn't even go home. We drove straight to that house to view it with the real estate agent.
1: That's
0: and
1: awesome.
0: Then we went home. And we bought that house, by the way. It's the house that Rachel grew up in. And so that's the kind of stuff, but you're together joining.
2: Makes it feel real.
0: To a like, detailed thing. It's not this vague thing of, I just want to have a pile of money.
2: Right.
0: No, that's not good enough.
2: It's a life. What's the life that you want?
0: What does the money buy you?
2: Yes, the money is the tool to create the life that you want. What is that? What does that look like for you? Is it the white kitchen? Is it the certain school district? Whatever it is. But I think, and John Zaloni talks about this too, you really do as detailed as you can create that. It just makes it tangible that it's not vague and it's not out of reach, but it's like, no, this is the type of house that realistically, because you guys were being real, you weren't like, we need a $4 million house.
0: We had the money for.
2: Yes, that's right. So it's like, it's a realistic in there, but to pinpoint it and to have those details. And I would say too, Jocelyn, I always love a timeline, like map it out, and you guys be like, hey, let's have a goal to be out of debt in 3 months. What do we got to do to make that happen? Okay. From there, building
0: what
2: up that emergency.
0: Be true.
2: Yes. And you actually start painting it and looking ahead and be like, oh my gosh, in 5 years, he's going to be starting kindergarten. We may have another baby. What does life look like in 5 years? How much money do we think realistically we have saved up? What type of house can we buy?
0: And I'm going to go to nursing then to hit that next goal.
2: Yeah, totally.
0: Yeah.
2: Go back to work for
0: or
2: a little
0: I'm
2: bit.
0: I'm going to take ER weekends now to hit the goal of buying a house.
2: Yes. Or there was a mom in the lobby earlier, and she was saying for 22 years she stayed home, and that was her number one goal. And because they did the baby step, that was her goal to stay home.
0: She's able to. That was the dream. And that was the high definition dream.
2: That's
0: right. Dream.
2: So,
0: exactly.
2: Yeah, whatever it looks like. But too, Jocelyn.
0: You know, if you're super broke, I remember a dream we had. We were super, super broke, and we had been so scared for so long. Sharon's dream at one point was, I want to have enough money to go to the grocery store and fill up the buggy.
2: And just the buggy.
0: And not
2: what a southern phrase.
0: Fill up the shopping cart.
2: The shopping cart.
0: The buggy.
2: Yeah, and not have to look at prices.
0: I want to fill the whole thing with food and not feel like I broke the family.
2: Yep.
0: That doesn't sound like a big goal, but that's a lot of money. You can mortgage a house for that today. But today.
2: But
0: oh, my gosh.
2: Wow. It's more the feeling of freedom. I want to get to this place.
0: I can see it.
2: Yes.
0: It's very clear. It's not a dollar amount. It's what the dollars do.

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0: Holly is in Austin, Texas. Hey, Holly, how are you?
1: I'm pretty good. How are you?
0: Better than I deserve. What's up?
1: I'm just wondering how you would approach, how can I better encourage my fiance to try to continue to better our income without him feeling like I'm telling him he's not making enough money?
2: Where's this feeling coming from, Holly? Do you feel like he's not making enough money?
1: Oh, he's making plenty of money. So about a year ago, we started getting really serious about paying off our debt, following the baby steps, trying to get set up to where we can start saving to build a house. Right now, we're living on his
0: current property. You're not married.
1: No, we get married. Our marriage date is exactly a year from now.
0: Well, you don't buy a house or pay off each other's debt until you're married.
1: Our debt's combined right now.
0: That's
1: been combined
0: dumb.
1: For about a year and a half.
0: That's really dumb.
1: We've paid off.
0: You're
1: going to
0: have a nightmare on your hands. That's really, no. Please do not do that with somebody you're not married to. Yeah. If you want to get married this weekend, you can start acting like you're married, but you're not married. This is a disaster.
2: What's the combined debt, Holly? Cars?
1: Yeah. So it was two vehicles and then a credit card and then a car hauling trailer.
2: Okay.
0: And are these both in both of your names?
1: Yes.
0: Oh. Please have a celebration 1 year from now and get married this weekend. You are so vulnerable that your goose is cooked if something happens here. This is so scary. You have no idea the mess you have potentially made. This is really, really dangerous for you.
2: How much do you make, Holly?
1: I make about $40,000 a year, 45, and then he makes about, this is all take home, and then he makes about $75,000 a year take home.
0: And what is it you want him to do better about when he makes twice what you make?
1: Not necessarily doing better. He was told about, I would say, 4 to 6 months ago that he is making the best he can make at his shop right now. And, you know, he goes in on the weekends. He works late during the week. And I've kind of tried to encourage him to, you know, possibly seek a different shop or a higher position at his job currently. And he feels like I'm not being appreciative. And I was just wondering how you would go about encouraging, kind of like, when is the end of the road of trying to increase your income?
2: Yeah. I'm trying to figure out, is he enjoying his job?
1: He does. He's a body tech, body shop technician.
2: Okay.
1: He does enjoy his job. He's had a couple of problems just with, like, coworkers and stuff, but nothing.
0: How old are you guys?
1: He is 25 and I am 22.
0: Mm.
2: Yeah, I probably, honestly, Holly, I would focus in more on not only figuring out what to do with your $40,000 and start paying off some of these debts and start working your journey separate than him because you guys are not married. And it's one thing to tell him, you know, that you see potential in him and what he's doing. But he may be very content with where he is right now, and he's not making a bad living, you know?
1: No, not at all.
2: Yeah. So I'm just curious how those conversations go, because he's not feeling appreciated, apparently.
1: Yeah, it's kind of back and forth. Sometimes he has a lot of feelings towards him wanting to better himself, wanting to become, you know, a shop manager potentially, or starting his own business, as far as that goes. And then other times he's kind of down in the dumps about it. I do think that when they told him he was making the most he can in his shop, he was not very happy about it. And he really wanted to move, and then he kind of changed his mind.
2: Yeah. Well, I don't think there's much that you're going to be able to do.
0: I think the only thing you can do as a
2: fiance.
0: No, as a fiance, you can't do anything. As a wife, the only thing you could do would be to, you don't have the leverage from the fiance position. to lift or to do anything, because you're still in the negotiation phase, believe it or not. So you're barking up the wrong tree. But once you're a wife, then the thing you could do is just be say, honey, I think
2: what I see in you.
0: I see that you could run your own business. And you'd have to learn some skills that you don't know yet about running a business, because being a body shop tech is different than running a body shop. Mm-hmm. Different set of skills. You have to have to learn the business parts of it, the marketing and the accounting.
2: Sometimes being 25, doing what he's doing and really getting good at it.
0: It's not a bad thing.
2: It's not bad. Yeah. Like he's.
0: But if we started planning and said, okay, 5 years from today, we have a goal of you opening something. Let's start saving towards that. And you start reading books about business and learning about business. I think you could make three times what you're making and own your own shop and have guys like you working for you. And I think we can get there, and I think you can get there. And as your wife, I would love to help you do that. I honestly think you're doing it from the wrong position, and you're not listening to me. So that's okay. You do what you want to do. But I'm telling you, from having sat in this seat for almost 40 years, that you guys are playing with fire. And if you don't get burned in this, I'll be shocked. And so please do not buy a house with someone you're not married to. You are doing what we call in legal terms a general partnership. And if he dies and there is no will, you will own a house with his mother. This is the kind of crap you're playing with that you don't even know about. And you think I'm just being mean and telling you to get married. But you are really walking across the lake of fire and asking to fall in it and get your butt burned. You are playing with about four different things there that are going to take off your head if you guys aren't lucky. You might luck your way through this, but you might not too. And so please, if you're going to own cars together and buy houses together, get married first and do your celebration a year from now. But you're not listening. So you're not going to do it. No, I can tell. I've been doing this a while.
2: You never know, Holly.
0: I think you can encourage him from that position to go do something with his life. But, you know, yeah. I don't know. Something wrong in the air. Something wrong.
2: No, they're just 22 and 25.
0: No,
2: and
0: there's something wrong in the air.
2: No, I think they're young. And sorry, not that sounds demeaning, Holly, but you're young. And what she doesn't see either is that, you know, engagement, there's zero legal protection for either of you. And he or you in 4 months could be like, I think I'm done, you know, and you walk out and that's it. And then for the rest.
0: And now you own a trailer that tows cars.
2: For the next 3 years, as you're trying to get out of debt and date and all of this, you got the ex. And I mean, it is not worth it. It's not worth the risk. Keep your money separate. And that's for other people listening, right? I mean, Holly, they're in it. But like when you are dating, keep it separate. Do not combine finances. And then once you are married, even in an engagement, but once you are married, yes, combine. It is so funny to me on the show. I don't know why it is like this. There's so many couples like that are dating, engaged, and everything's combined. And then we talk to married couples, and they refuse to combine. And I'm always like, How is this happening?
0: Oh, it's so bass backwards.
2: I know. But yeah, there's just it's the protection side. There's not any. And the worst is the co-signing, and then we get the call, and they're like, I co-signed with my ex-girlfriend, and she's not paying anymore. You know what I mean?
0: And I can't find her or the car.
2: Yeah, it's just like there's so much life that can happen, and when you're not legally married, you get to just walk out. You get to just leave. At least with a divorce, you're having to go through a court system and, you know,
0: the judge will make you pay it then.
2: Yeah, but there's a lot up in the air, Holly, so I'd lock it down if I were you. Go ahead and get married.
0: This weekend.

0: If you want to win with money in 2026, you can't keep living normal. Normal's broke. 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
3: With SRN News, I'm Keith Peters in Washington. More strikes by the U.S. on Iran today, and the Islamic Republic retaliated with its own hits on U.S. targets. President Trump was asked if the U.S. will strike Iran again.
4: We hit them hard last night, very hard. They gave a little love tap, but we hit them very hard last night. We took out all of the new equipment that they tried to build along the Strait of Hormuz. Some defensive, some offensive. They were trying to see the ships because they can't see the ships. You know, we're taking out a lot of ships. They can't see it because they have no radar because we blew it up. And we blew up much more than their radar last night. It was a very heavy attack last night. And we're prepared to do another one anytime we want.
3: On Wall Street, the Dow by 295 points. This is SRN News.
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0: Welcome back to the Ramsey Show in the Fairwinds Credit Union studio. Rachel Cruz, Ramsey personality. My daughter is my co-host today. Erin is in Charlotte, North Carolina. Hi, Erin. How are you?
1: Hey, guys. How are you?
0: Better than we deserve. What's up?
1: First of all, I just want to tell you, you changed our lives. Like, we're in baby step two, and I mean, you guys, our marriage, everything is just on such a trajectory that I never could have thought that a few years ago we'd be there.
2: Oh,
1: so,
2: thank you
1: to you guys.
0: Thank you.
2: Well done.
0: Proud of you. Way
2: well
0: to go.
2: Done.
1: I'm going to cry. No. So currently we're in baby step two. We have paid about $76,000 down in the last 2 years or so.
0: Way to go.
1: We have about. Thank you. We have about $33,000 to go.
0: Okay.
1: Now, our question is, we have a mortgage on the house now. Our plan is, once we get everything paid, get our emergency fund, we want to take a couple of years. Our plan is to buy a house, a new house, in a different location. We kind of want to move out in the country a little bit. And our plan is to stay. We want to stay, take about 2 or 3 years, save hopefully up to about $150,000 to $200,000, you know, depending on, you know, life and situations. But so to use on a down payment on the house and plus the equity in our house now.
0: Yeah. How much equity do you think you'll get out of that house at the time you move?
1: You know, unfortunately, I made a lot of stupid tax decisions, as you would say. We refinanced the house way too many times, and the last time right before we started the baby steps. So unfortunately, the mortgage we have now, it's only a few years old.
0: It'll be 2 or 3 years from now, you said, right?
1: Yeah, true.
0: So it's going up in value in Charlotte, North Carolina, isn't it?
1: You know what? I don't know. I guess we could see what it's going to be like then. But right now we owe $243,000 on the house. And the last time we had it appraised about 3 years ago, it was at about $310,000. So,
0: it's probably worth $400,000 today anyway.
1: Yeah, well, hopefully. Fingers crossed. But my question
2: at least by
1: is...
2: then. It's going up like 2%. And that, what?
1: Okay.
2: Yeah.
1: Okay. Well, that's good. So my question is, the money that we're saving in the next few years, should that go into a high-yield savings account, or should we be putting that money on the principal of our mortgage since we're going to sell anyway and use that on the down payment of the house?
0: I put it on the principal of your mortgage.
1: All of it?
0: Yep.
1: Really? Okay.
0: Above your emergency fund,
1: You wouldn't save any cash
0: no.
1: for, like, you
0: not
1: know.
0: Not for the move,
1: like,
0: no.
1: Not for the move? Okay. Yeah, that's kind of what I was thinking. But then I know sometimes they say you should have, you know, a certain amount of cash.
0: What's your,
2: for closing costs? I mean,
0: you may want to have a little bit for the actual mover and the closing costs or something like that. But you're going to get all the money out of this house when you sell it. It's not like you're giving the money away or spending it. It's going to be there. It's just stored where you can't get to it. And what's your mortgage interest rate? What's your mortgage interest rate?
1: It's 4.99.
0: Okay, which is more than your high yield savings is paying.
1: True.
0: So reducing
2: it's almost like a forced savings account,
0: plan.
2: Erin. Yeah.
1: Yes.
2: Get it?
1: Yes. That's
2: as you're putting it in, you're like, we'll get it out. Yes, in equity, but it's not sitting there for a beach vacation to grab, or you know what I mean. Like it forces you into that goal.
0: And if your plans turn left and you end up staying there and paying off the house, then you didn't lose any ground.
1: True. Yes, that's a good point too.
0: Yeah, I don't know that that's going to happen. I think you probably will live your dream because you've been executing on the other part of it beautifully. So I think you're probably going to play through. So I think 2 years from now, 3 years from now, you sell this house. It's going to be $450,000 to $500,000 somewhere in there, and probably based on the numbers you're giving me anyway. And you will have reduced the principal dramatically during that time. So you're going to walk out with this big fat check to buy this house in the country with. That's going to be beautiful. And you will have been making 4.99 on your money. Not bad, really, for that situation. And you won't accidentally go buy a bass boat with it. So not that you would, because I don't think you would. But he might. I don't know. You wouldn't. I can tell. Race is in New York City. Hi, Race. How are you?
3: Living the dream. How are you doing?
0: Better than I deserve. What's up?
3: So I just graduated from law school this past May and took the bar, and I have some law debt or student loan debt that I need to pay off, and I'm planning on paying it off as fast as possible.
0: Good.
3: And I was wondering, would it be worth it to refinance the loans that I have to get a better interest rate, or does that even matter since I'm just planning on paying it off as soon as I can?
0: What's the balance?
3: 104.
0: When do you think you'll pay it off? How fast?
3: We've got it calculated out to, I think, 2.5 to 3 years.
0: Okay. And what's your current interest rate?
3: So it's separated in between 6 loans. The highest rate is just a little over 9% at 9.2%, I believe. Mm-hmm. And when I did something through SoFi today, it said they could give me a rate of just under 6%, if I remember correctly. But
0: I'm not sure your aggregate is not 6% already. Do you not have loans that are below 6?
3: No.
0: None? Okay.
3: No, none of my loans are below. The lowest is 7.
0: I don't trust SoFi any further than I can throw their stadium. So I want you to get some other people to look at it, all right?
3: Okay.
0: And so they didn't pay for that stadium by giving you the best deal. So their stadium sponsorship.
2: Shop around.
0: So,
2: yeah. But student loans at Rice are the one area that we would consider refinancing.
0: You get one shot. These are federally insured, right?
3: Yeah.
0: Yeah, you get one shot. So shop around and check on it and try to find a company. What's the company we used to endorse that's gone? They were a good little company. I can't think of their name off the top of my head, but we had one on here for a while that was doing that, and they were dependable. But here's the thing. Let's pretend that you can go from 6 to 9 on the entire.
2: You're thinking, why refi?
0: On your, why refi?
2: No, yeah.
0: No, why refi doesn't do it. That's private.
2: Yeah, it's private.
0: Only.
2: Yeah.
0: It's private only.
2: Yeah. Question of the day.
0: Yeah. Thanks.
2: For your private student loans, though, if they're in default, check out YRefi. But Rice, that's not your your problem.
0: So if you can move the entire portfolio is not at 9. What do you think the aggregate of the portfolio is? The average through the whole thing, 8.
3: Probably 8 or a little under 8.
0: Okay, let's call it 8, and let's say you could refinance it to 6. That saves you 2 on. $100,000 paid off over 2 years means at the end of the first year you would have paid off $50,000 of it, and so your average balance that you're saving 2% on is $50,000, and so that is $1,000 you're going to save through this whole exercise.
3: Okay.
0: And you don't have if you want to do it, it's okay, but you don't have a $1,000 problem. You have a $104,000 problem.
3: Correct.
0: Meaning that if you're paying this off in 2 years, to your point earlier, the way you asked the question was correct, Race, was does it really even matter because I'm paying it off so fast? And the answer is it matters about $1,000.
3: Okay.
0: Assuming you can't beat SoFi's number, and you might not be able to. But if you want to do it, it's okay. You get one shot at it. But the important thing is to find the other $103,000 during the 2 years by living on nothing, not going out to eat, and starting your law career on beans and rice and beans, and get this mess cleaned up. That's the important part. That's 98% of the equation.

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0: Kat is in Des Moines, Iowa. Hi, Kat. How are you?
1: Hi, I'm doing well. How are you guys?
0: Better than I deserve. What's up?
1: My husband and I are wondering if we should move forward on an opportunity for financial freedom
0: yes.
1: that involves...
0: Of course you should. What kind of a question is that? Now, tell me about it. What's the opportunity?
1: So my mother-in-law would like to sell us her home and about 10 acres of land for what she has left on her mortgage. She wants to help us. She knows we've been through a lot in the last few years, and she is ready to move on from that property. She's tired of maintaining it when she doesn't even live there.
0: How does taking on a mortgage equal financial freedom?
1: Well, we
0: opposite.
1: Would be... Right. But we would be selling our home in a different area of the state. Mm-hmm. And if we sold it even for what we paid for it 4 years ago, which it sounds like we would get more for it after talking to a realtor, we would be able to buy the land and property outright.
0: Okay. So you currently have a home.

0: home that you owe how much on?
1: We owe $177,700.
0: And it's worth what?
1: Well, when we bought it...
0: No, I mean, the realtor told you the other day, you think you can sell it for what?
1: He said that what we bought it for would be easy, but he's anticipating we'd get a little bit more. He didn't give me an exact number.
0: So what do you think the number is going to be in real life when you put it on the market? What's it going to sound like?
1: Probably around 230. Okay. It wouldn't be much more because we did.
0: Okay, 230, and so that's only $50,000, okay, minus some expenses. Right. So probably going to walk away with $40,000. And right. Her mortgage on this land is only $40,000?
1: She said $30,000, yeah.
0: Okay, and what's the land and house worth?
1: Probably more than what our house is. It looked like from what
0: so
1: we were
0: so she's going to give you a $200,000 gift?
1: Yes, yes. It would be a huge gift for us.
0: Nice gift. And what does your husband do for a living?
1: He is a machinist.
0: And he will be moving, being a machinist there?
1: Yes. So there are opportunities there, but it is a lower income area, which is kind of where we're this is just a
0: the whole area is lower income?
1: I'm sorry, what was your question?
0: The whole area that you'd be moving to is lower income?
1: Lower income than where we're at, yeah. It's not, there are opportunities, but they're harder to come by.
2: Do you like the house cat?
1: More rural area.
2: Would you guys have moved there if the opportunity, if this whole deal wasn't happening, would you guys willingly want to move there just for your own family?
1: Yeah, I would say so. My husband has been on third shift, for a while, and I don't know. It's just been really hard for our family. We've been through a lot in the last year.
0: What have you been through?
1: He had emergency surgery in December of last year. We had another baby, which is wonderful and amazing. But I broke my ankle, so he's had to take less pay because his job doesn't pay FMLA. So he's had to take some unpaid time off because I was recovering from a broken ankle while heavily pregnant. And on top of that, with him being on third shift, it's been really hard on our family. We have 5 kids and I homeschool, and I've just watched my husband change. It feels like he's barely surviving.
0: Okay. So moving to this land, you go with you.
1: Right.
0: You've still got 5 kids and you still have a husband that's a machinist.
1: Right.
2: You're thinking he won't have to work third shift? Is that kind of the straw that...
1: Yes, that's the hope.
2: And he has to work third shift in order for you guys to live where you are today?
1: He has not been able to get a job with similar pay that is not third shift. So he brings home $1,200 a week when he's not working overtime, and he usually works overtime, so usually it's about $1,600 a week.
0: He's making about $60,000 a year.
1: Yeah.
0: And the place that you're moving. Okay, so here's the problem. I'm a little bit afraid that you think you're going to run away from all of these problems when most of them are moving with you. You've still got a broken ankle, or had one. He's still going to be a machinist. He's still going to be a machinist. And now you're going to be in an area that's not as economically viable. And it might even be harder for him to make this kind of money. So I love the beautiful generosity of your mother-in-law, and that's all wonderful. I mean, there's other options, okay? Option one, stay where you are. Option two is take the deal. And the only way you would take the deal is if he first has a job. You cannot move over there if he didn't have a job first.
1: Right.
0: Okay.
1: Right.
0: So he's got to go find a job, and then we can say yes to mother-in-law. That's option two. Option three is she sells the property and gives you the money. And you pay off your house, and your husband finds a better job in the area where you are.
1: Okay.
0: It's the same thing.
1: Yeah. I don't think she wants to do that, though. I think there's still...
0: It's the same thing. She still gave up the money. Why does she care where the money goes?
2: Is it the property sentimental to her?
1: Yeah.
0: So what happens when you want to sell it?
1: You're stuck. I don't know.
0: Yeah, I don't do that.
1: Okay.
0: If you have to buy a property, if you have to take on a property that you can never sell or never do anything with, no thank you, I'll pass.
1: Okay.
0: I think it might be better for your husband to get a better job that's not, you know, in the area where you currently are and everything's already set up and just pay off your house with the proceeds of the sale of the farm. But it sounds like there's all kinds of emotional complications there that are going to be emotionally complicated. So you're jumping from one fire into a frying pan. Because now you've got mother-in-law breathing down your neck about everything you did with the house she gave you because it comes with strings attached.
2: Yeah.
0: Ropes attached. Hangman's noose attached.
2: Oh, gosh. Don't say that.
0: No, I mean, really, it's bad. You cannot get rid of it. You're stuck in it. And, well, I gave you that house, and now you're stuck in the country, and your husband can't find a job. He loses that job what he finds. And
2: yep.
0: You got five kids. You think you got problems now. That might be a trap. You need to be,
2: careful. On the front end, it sounds great. But if they're, and honestly, Kat, I would assume you guys are going to be leaving friends and, you know, possibly a community of people of where you guys are. And it's just a lot to think through. Where the knee jerk is, oh wow, we basically get a house like that's paid off. But then when you start untangling
0: you've written this narrative in your mind that it changes your life, and it really doesn't. It might change it negatively. And that somehow that this, you know, no mortgage is going to make everything okay and make all the things that are causing you to cry go away, and all the things that are causing you to cry are going with you. Five kids and a husband that's a machinist. I mean, that.
2: And he's probably exhausted. I mean, I can hear you.
0: He's probably just tired.
2: Very, very.
0: You're probably just tired.
2: All of it. So I'm just wondering, is there a career difference, you know, a different decision in that?
0: Mm-hmm.
2: And that clears all this versus a house.
0: Mm-hmm. And a house that you cannot sell.
2: That you can't sell. Yeah.
0: Yeah. So I'm going to approach her and say, I think we would love to have the proceeds from it. How about that, Mom? And that's not for you to do. That's for her son to do, by the way, known as your husband. You do not make that phone call.

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2: With SRN News, I'm Jason Walker. Two people have been killed, several injured in a shooting at an apartment building in Minneapolis. Two officers among the wounded, and a 19-year-old gunman forcing his way into a grade school in Virginia Wednesday, shot and wounded a staff member, then took his own life. The employee who was shot was treated and released. Chevron will invest $7 billion in its Venezuelan oil projects, expecting to double its current oil production by 2031. U.S. oil companies have been slow to commit to some of the new investments in Venezuela. Texas authorities have rescued dozens of people from stranded cars, homes surrounded by floodwaters, even an assisted living facility, as a former tropical storm, Edward, had lingered over parts of the state that has dumped 2 feet of snow or rain. SRN News.
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0: Completely laser focusing is the number one key to becoming debt free. 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I'm going to put money in my kids' college. I'm going to put money in my retirement. I'm going to put money extra on the house. I'm going to use credit card points. And that's what most Americans do. It is not a math problem as much as it is an emotional decision and this incredible focus.
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0: Well, one of our favorite things to do is have a debt-free scream on the debt-free stage here in the lobby of Ramsey Solutions. We do this show, if you didn't know, on the glass in our lobby from 1 to 4 every Monday through Friday. And so folks stop in and have a free homemade chocolate chip cookie and some free coffee and hang out and watch the show happen. And occasionally there's a debt-free scream happening as well. The only thing that we like more than that is when it's one of our own Ramsey team members doing a debt-free scream.
1: Yeah.
0: And in this case, one of the most popular guys in the building. Yeah, look up. Look who's here, Rachel.
1: Oh, Risley.
0: Look who's here.
1: Yeah. Risley, one of my faves.
0: Risley.
2: Yes. Thank you. Thank you.
1: Oh, my gosh.
0: Actually, Matt Risley, but we call him Risley.
1: And Madeline,
0: Madeline, right?
1: Yes.
0: Welcome, Madeline.
1: I know. Congrats.
0: Good to have you. And we've got like 100 of your team members out here not working and watching you do your debt-free scream.
2: Sorry about that.
1: Celebration. That's,
0: productivity in the building has gone down, caused by you.
1: Congratulations,
0: Well done. Hey, congratulations, you two. We're very
1: proud of you. Well done.
0: So how much debt have you two paid off?
2: It was $188,000.
1: Oh, my gosh.
0: How long did this take?
2: 5.5 years.
0: Wow. Well, don't ask income because all your friends and coworkers and your own, that would be a little strange and weird.
2: Yeah.
0: So, and awkward. So, what kind of debt was the 188?
2: Well, you're looking at weird people. It was our house.
0: Yeah! And what's your house worth?
2: It's about $400,000.
0: Boom! Look at Risley. Way to go, guys.
1: Oh, my gosh, you guys.
0: Look at you, man.
1: Done.
0: So proud of you. How's it feel to have a paid-for house?
1: Amazing. true freedom.
0: Now, he's the senior director, folks, of media distribution in the Ramsey Network. And so a lot of you that see things happen with a show somewhere on the Internet, it's all his fault.
2: Yeah.
0: So he works really, really hard going through every single episode and making sure it's distributed with all nerd
1: and
0: probabilities and analytics and everything out there, and does a great job. And so a lot of you have found this show because of the work of this man. And so we really do appreciate him. So house and everything. You've been here, what, 7 years?
2: Yep, a little over 7 years.
0: Working here. And how long have you been on this journey?
2: Yeah, this journey started about 15 years ago. To condense that 15-year story into something really quick, I was a baby Christian. I was really skeptical of the whole Christianity thing, and I decided, hey, I've got something important in my life. Let's see if this prayer thing works. So I remember praying at the time, hey, do I go, Lord, to an in-state school and accrue no debt, or do I go out of state with some friends and accrue debt? And the next day, I went to a men's event, and Dave, you were on the screen at Willow Creek, basically yelling at me to not go into debt.
0: And, I can't imagine me doing that.
2: And so it was a double whammy. You know, I realized prayer works, and also I became a rabid fan from that day forward, and every week I'm listening to the show. And then
0: you come to work here.
2: Yeah, it was a dream come true.
0: Totally get dunked in it. Yeah. Well, and then you got to watch the show every day. You're totally dunked in.
2: Yeah. I have to analyze how this segment does.
1: So. That's right. You're going to be looking at yourself. Hey, how long have you guys been married?
2: 8 years.
1: Eight years, okay.
0: So you've been working, Madeline, all this time with this guy who went Ramsey crazy.
1: Oh, yes.
0: To the point he comes to work here.
1: Yes.
0: And has he been hard to live with during this time?
3: No, not at all.
0: Not really.
3: No. My dad raised me with the money mindset, so.
1: So you guys were all on that page.
0: Okay.
1: Was this,
0: right.
1: Did you guys have consumer debt before this, or was the whole thing was just the house?
3: Yeah, that's just the house.
0: Okay. So you moved here, took the job, and then later bought a house, and then took 5.5 years to knock it out.
2: Mm-hmm. Yeah.
0: Okay. Way to go, dude.
2: Yeah.
1: Amazing.
0: Way to go, man. I mean,
1: okay,
0: you did
1: so we talk
0: right.
1: about when you're paying off the house, we always say that's kind of like the intentional step, right? Mm-hmm. That you want to enjoy life and all of it, but the extra goes on the house. And some people go crazier, and they just stay intense. Where were you guys on that? On that scale, would you say?
2: We were on the intense side. We weren't gazelle intense. We went out to eat once a month.
0: Once a month?
2: Yeah.
0: You splurge, you.
2: But there was a piece that left us, because this is the only debt that we've ever had. And so we were very intentional together. We would talk about money every week, almost every day. Hey, what's our goal? What are we going towards? And we really wanted to pay off this house so that we could live and give like no one else.
0: So you're saying when you bought the house, took on the mortgage, the piece left and you wanted it back.
2: That's right.
0: Okay. I'm making sure I understood that. Good.
1: So good.
0: Very cool.
1: So what were things that you guys, you mentioned the out to eat thing, but what did you say no to?
3: Honestly, a lot of trips and vacations. Both of our parents are in New Jersey. So we didn't go home often.
0: Yes. Was it worth it?
3: I'd say so for sure.
0: Yeah.
2: Yeah.
0: Now that you're free, how's it feel?
3: It feels amazing. We honestly can drop of a hat, go take a trip, and that feels freeing.
0: Yeah. You can do anything you want to. Yeah. Any payments. I mean, you can do anything you want to do. It's pretty incredible. So, talk to the person out there who's thinking about this, and they're going, I don't know if it's worth it or not. Is it worth it?
2: It's so worth it. And there's nothing flashy about our story. There was no big paycheck or payoff. I didn't inherit anything. And so it was a daily choice to do something hard. And if you're seeing this or listening to this right now, you have a choice before you to do something hard and take that next incremental step because it gets easier over time. Mm. And so when we had a tough decision, it was relatively easy because we were just on the same page about everything. And so I just encourage you guys to take the next right step when it comes to your money journey, and that snowballs into the rest of your life.
1: Yeah. Have you run out the numbers of if you just invested the mortgage payment and where it's
0: how many millions it's going to be?
2: Oh, yeah. I'm old school. I have a time value of money calculator.
0: Oh,
2: yeah.
0: HP12C or something. Yeah.
2: Yeah.
0: Okay. Good. So, I like it. Very cool. Yeah. So you can run that out. You don't even need the Ramsey calculator on the website. And you can figure out that this is millions and millions and millions of dollars.
1: Because how old are you guys?
2: Well, we're 33. Oh, I'm 33.
3: 32.
1: Okay. Yeah. So early 30s, paid off house.
2: Mm-hmm. Yeah. And we
0: paid off $400,000 house.
1: Unbelievable. Yeah.
2: And we're kind of, I'm a loser. I had a goal of paying it off at 30, but, I missed that goal, but oh no, I have a paid for house at 33.
1: I think you're going to be okay.
2: Yeah.
1: The extra restaurants were worth it.
2: Yeah,
1: listen,
2: right.
1: Enjoy your life.
0: That one
1: enjoy
0: restaurant a month, that's what did it. That's exactly, no, that's not, you guys are impressive. I'm so proud of y'all.
3: Thank you.
0: Very, very well done. And, we certainly love the work that you've been doing here. And the team loves working with you is obvious with them all standing out here to cheer you on today. That's very cool. So, pretty stinking cool. What was the driver? What was the motivation under this for you two?
2: Yeah. We have a very clear goal of, where we want to be, long term. Early on, it's really fun. I'm seeing the guy next to me. We wanted to support missionaries long term, and I'm looking at the guy who was in China doing missions work, and he came here to work here. I brought him. But when he came over, I said, man, it would be great if we can house missionaries when they're in between things or they're getting ready to go out to missions or they're coming back. And so someday we'd love to own a big plot of land, put some houses on it so that we can serve the kingdom that way.
0: Well, you're going to be able to. That's a no-brainer with the math the way it is in your situation. Just a matter of when, that's all. It's not going to be next week, but you'll be there. You're going to be there before you know it. Well, congratulations, you
1: awesome.
0: Two.
1: Thank you.
0: Very,
1: well done.
0: Very well done. Okay, now you got no payments in the world. What's the first thing you're going to do for you to celebrate? Big, something big.
2: We're going to get Madeline a newer car.
3: Yes.
1: Yes.
0: Good. Good. Madeline needs a better car. I don't even know what you got, but you need a better car. Yeah. Great. Good job.
1: Awesome, you guys.
0: All right. Risley and Madeline. No, it's actually Matt Risley and his wife, Madeline. Let's make sure we get that right. $188,000 paid off. House and everything at 33 years old. Count it down. Let's hear a debt-free scream.
2: 3, 2, 1.
4: We're debt free!
0: Yay!
1: Amazing.
0: And little Liliana in there.
1: My gosh,
0: beautiful.
1: Precious.

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0: Our scripture of the day is Luke 6:37. 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Marshall's in Baltimore. Hey, Marshall, how are you?
1: Doing well, Dave. How about yourself?
0: Better than I deserve. What's up?
1: So I've got a quick question. I got to give you a little bit of background. I'm 29. I'm married. I'm living in an apartment. My wife is out of a job right now. And basically, to my question, should I liquidate my brokerage account to pay off my truck?
0: What do you make?
1: I make $71 a year.
0: Are you? What does your wife? What did your wife make when she was working?
1: She was at $75,000 a year.
0: Are you able to live on yours?
1: We're doing all right.
2: Will she get a job? Will she go back to work, do you think, soon?
1: We've been looking. There's a potential opportunity, but we haven't heard too much more about it.
2: Okay. How much do you owe on the truck?
1: I owe just about $26,000.
0: How much is in the brokerage?
1: $28,000.
0: Okay. If you guys are not in the middle of an emergency, and it sounds like it's kind of medium, I would write a check today and pay off the truck. There's no reason I'd have borrow on my truck to have a brokerage account, and that's basically what you've done.
2: The downward
0: income. You may want to wait 2 weeks and get her a job, and that would make it much more comfortable to do that. But it sounds like you guys are going to make it okay until she gets a job, so it's not like you're going to need this money, right?
1: Right.
2: How much is her car worth?
1: Oh, it's a 2009 Nissan, so maybe 500 if we're lucky.
2: Okay. I was just seeing.
0: How long you been married?
1: It'll be a year in October.
2: You should give her your car, yeah. Marshall.
0: Marshall, I have to give you the unfair information that it's federal law. Wife gets the good car.
1: Okay.
0: Noted. So, yeah. But yeah, we're going to have to move her up in car quickly as soon as, you guys, that's your only debt, right?
1: That is the only debt.
0: Yeah, I want to move her up in car with cash after she lands a new job. You guys save up some money and let's get the emergency fund of 3 to 6 months expenses. Do you have other savings?
1: I have a Roth IRA and the 401k and then a little bit of cash in my savings account.
0: How much cash in your savings account?
1: $4,000.
0: Okay.
2: Okay, well, that's a good little buffer, too.
0: Yeah.
2: So you'll have $6,000 that you could get to if you needed it after you pay off this truck.
0: Yeah, pay off the truck, though, too, into the savings. And we're building an emergency fund of 3 to 6 months of expenses. As soon as she lands a job, let's save quickly and move her up in car. So that way you get to keep your truck and don't have to give it to her.
2: That's it.
0: But I want her to land a position pretty quick, to bounce back emotionally from the job loss, because she's got this huge potential. I mean, your household income doubles when she lands that back. And so I don't want to jump into something bad, and I don't want to take something for less. So let's continue to work the network and find that next position as soon as possible. But as soon as you're comfortable with it, I would pay that off. And if you're comfortable today living on your income, then I'd pay it off today for sure. Stephen is in St. Louis. Hi, Stephen. How are you?
3: Doing better than I deserve. I appreciate it. How are you?
0: Better than I deserve. What's up?
3: So I've been listening to you guys for a few months now, and I really appreciate all the really practical, emotional, and moral clarity that you have with all of your decision-making processes. So I was curious about a car, as a lot of people on here are curious about. my wife and I kind of live in two very unique financial realities. I am a trust fund kid, but I have not used it really apart from education.
2: Okay.
3: So a little bit about my wife and I's combined income is probably about $75,000 a year. And we just had a new little kid. He is doing great now, but at about 2 weeks of life, he had to have a pretty major heart surgery. I appreciate that. Luckily, insurance is covering the vast majority of it, but I went a little bit more into dad mode and wanted to get more protective about things, particularly about just wanting to make sure that we have the best, safest car for him. So currently, my wife primarily drives a 2015 Ford Lex. It's been pretty through the ringer in its own career. It has about 120,000 miles on it. I would personally be very pro into upgrading her into a newer car, something that is either pre-owned, just certainly newer, certainly has, like, the newest safety specs, all of that sort of good stuff. Just to make sure that her and the kids are best taken care of.
2: Okay.
0: What does you make?
3: So I make $72,000 a year. I
0: thought you said that was the household income.
3: Yeah. So my wife used to work. We moved to Missouri a couple of years ago.
2: Okay.
3: And when we moved, she left her finance job where she was making probably close to $250,000.
2: Oh, wow. Okay.
3: Yeah. So we were doing well. We saved up a lot of money then. A lot of it is still primarily in, like, retirement funds. So we heavily funded the Roth IRA and the 401ks.
2: But you have no cash just on the side?
3: No. So we have some cash also. Bought a new house when we moved to Missouri. Luckily, we are debt-free from all of that. When my grandpa, who was...
0: So how much is in the trust?
3: Away, so in my trust, it's about $2.8 million.
0: And what is your draw on that?
3: I don't touch it. I've never touched it.
0: But you have access to it.
3: If I were to ask my parents, they would give me access to it.
0: So your parents are the trustee, and it's at their discretion.
3: Correct. Yeah, correct.
0: And you're how old?
3: Young 30s.
0: And you're thinking about buying a car that's how much?
3: If we were to get a new car, probably no more than like $50,000 or $60,000.
0: Okay. We tell folks not to buy a car that is more, and to have vehicles that total add up to more than half their annual income. So no, I would not do that.
3: Okay.
0: Wait a minute. We tell people not to buy new cars unless they have a net worth of over $1 million. And I guess you do, because I guess your net worth is $2.8 million.
3: Okay.
0: And so pay cash for it.
2: Is your fear like lifestyle creep that you're going to start tapping into this and spend it, Dave? That's your hesitation, Stephen, too. Are you scared to touch it? Are you just like, oh my gosh, this is so
0: She's driving a $3,000 car. Why don't we go halfway and buy a $30,000 used car?
3: No, so that's one of the other options and considerations.
0: Yeah, I think that's what I would do. And I would do that more as an exercise in restraint than I would as an actual mathematical guideline.
3: Mm-hmm.
0: Because you've been really restrained about dipping into the
2: trust fund. Good discipline in that.
0: Yeah,
2: I mean,
0: and,
2: you're not a trust fund kid in the sense of like a stereotype.
0: I don't think you're going to destroy anything if you bought the 60, but I just like the restraint of... I'm going to buy used, and it's half my annual income, and I'm going to stay with that, and it's still enough to take care of this. I'm not being emotional about the kid.
2: Yeah.
0: That puts this hour of the Ramsey Show in the books. We'll be back with you before you know it. In the meantime, remember, there's ultimately only one way to financial peace, and that's to walk daily with the Prince of Peace, Christ Jesus. If you want to win with money in 2026, you can't keep living normal. Normal's broke. You need a plan. Get a personalized plan and start living like no one else by downloading our Every Dollar app today.
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7: With SRN News, I'm Jason Walker. At least two people are dead, six wounded in a shooting in downtown Minneapolis. Two officers are among the wounded. In Virginia, a 19-year-old forcing his way into a grade school Wednesday. He shot and wounded a staff member, then committed suicide. Huge day in South America as the push to produce more oil in Venezuela has grown. Chevron investing $7 billion there. The European Union now taking a look at how to respond to an attempted drone attack at a Leipzig, Germany airport. It has been blamed on the Kremlin. EU foreign ministers are considering more sanctions, but many member nations remain cautious about possibly escalating tensions with Russia. And this is SRN News.
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9: So I am 20 years old, straight out of high school. 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
0: Wow. 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
23: 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On oil, while fighting between the U.S. and Iran continues to snarl traffic through the Strait of Hormuz.
24: The issue that we're facing now is that global refining capacity is basically being exhausted. We are running as much crude through refineries as we can get right now. We're seeing diesel prices approaching all-time highs, probably will hit all-time highs in the coming days. Gasoline prices are high. And I think we're at this point, you know, just over 2 months out from the election, from the midterm elections in November, where what's happening in the Strait probably won't, even if we had a complete cessation of hostilities, it will take some time for energy markets to normalize. And that goes for the Venezuela deal as well. I mean, nothing that's being done at that level is going to have an impact on the near term in terms of energy prices that consumers and firms are paying.
25: Well, Chris, I want to touch upon that. Well, we had Chevron CEO Mike Worthy said he sees a steadier oil market due to increased supplies from the Strait. But he did say there's also risk. And, of course, we see that, too. What was your take on his reaction?
24: Yeah. So I think we are seeing, again, we're seeing exports through the Persian Gulf increase. We're seeing that the U.S. and allies have figured out a way to shuttle oil from inside the Strait of Hormuz to outside the Strait of Hormuz and deliver that to the global market. But there are risks, of course. There's risks to that traffic if we continue to see, if we see an uptick of attacks on vessels. But I think, you know, we're dealing with a larger problem here.
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27: Today you are listening to our conversation with Peterson Institute President Adam Posen on Kevin Warsh's speech at Jackson Hole and the long-term outlook for monetary policy. Tracy, another Jackson Hole episode. You know, I think like with central banking and some of these topics, people are pretty polite. You know, it's like sometimes you talk to people, it's a little bit hard to know like what they're really thinking about all these topics, what they feel. It's hard to, sometimes I do perceive a certain lack of, I don't want to be candor.
0: Let's say people are very diplomatic.
27: People are very diplomatic. Thank you for finding the
0: word.
27: That's
0: a diplomatic answer to the point that you're making about diplomacy at an official Fed
27: people
0: function.
27: I'm very diplomatic, and I'm pro-diplomacy, but sometimes it's nice to just check in with like someone just like, all right, let's give it to us straight.
0: I'm waiting for you to describe our next guest.
27: No, I'm saying, I'm just going to jump right into it. No, a guest who I believe when we talk to him, I feel like here's someone who's giving it to us straight, who's not as concerned, perhaps, with, like, you know, being overly diplomatic.
0: Someone who's not afraid to utter the words fiscal dominance.
27: Yeah, someone who's just afraid. Someone who just tells it like it is. Anyway, very excited to say, here in Jackson Hole, back with the perfect guest, someone we've had on multiple times before, Peterson Institute President Adam Posen, also formerly a member of the Bank of England's Monetary Policy Committee. So, Adam, thank you so much for coming back on Oddlots.
1: After that intro, thank you so much.
27: There's so much hype. You have to really, like, throw some fastballs.
1: I don't know whether it's hype or warning.
27: No, you have to throw some fastballs first. But what did you think of this is the first interview we've done since the speech.
0: Yeah. Right?
27: So what did you think of Chairman Warsh's speech?
1: Yeah. I mean, even though,
27: okay,
1: no.
27: There we go.
1: No. I knew that was the question. It was coming. You know, if you were grading it, it's a B-minus speech.
27: Okay.
1: It's a B-minus speech by normal standards.
27: Yeah.
1: It's much more positive because of the situation we were in.
27: Uh-huh.
1: He, the chair, well, you know, let's be blunt, as you said, the chair had created a huge amount of not just confusion, but in central banking circles, in the sophisticated observers like you, about what he really thinks. And this was both short-term, does he want to raise rates, does he not want to raise rates, but also medium-long-term, what is behind all this task forces and the rhetoric. And then he, obviously, at the July press conference, totally messed things up. Now, to be fair, three of his four predecessors as chair had major stumbles in one of their early press conferences, mm-hmm. Greenspan, Yellen, Powell. So in a sense, if we are able 6 months from now to look back and say this was a pivot point. And so the stuff that the chair was saying for the first few months was just growing pains, and then he got smacked by reality.
27: Yeah.
1: All good. Then this speech gets upgraded to a B+, and we're all happy. And I think there are a number of people now who hope that's true with some confidence more than before. Because the big thing, and Tracy and I talked briefly about this before coming on, is how different this was than last year. Because last year was all about the attacks on the Fed and the fears for the independents and the standing ovation for Jay Powell was his last thing. Well, last Jackson Hole as chair. And this year, I think deliberately the chair and the team wanted to make it much more normal, and it passed much more normal. The second thing is, as a European central banker said to me at breakfast this morning, but I think is widely shared sentiment, for all the anti-forward guidance, he basically set up they have to hike. Now, as you know, and we talked about a few months ago, I've been urging them to hike for a while. I think inflation's real. So I'm glad if they're making that call. But yeah, at this point, they really guide it. If you read, there were four sections to the speech. In the fourth section, he basically does the litany of the reasons you would think inflation is not going to stay stable or it's going to persist and maybe go up from here, even though it goes down for a month or two for oil. And basically, the next sentence is, therefore, we have a tightening bias. Didn't say the next sentence.
27: Yeah.
1: So things could get really messy because if they don't hike, then people start saying, was that because of Trump? The chair out over his skis, meaning ahead of the committee? If the chair's ahead of the committee, it's better than being behind the committee, but still worrisome. Then the third thing is he did clean up some small but important things. So, like, he had talked for a while about what's the right target. We don't really know what inflation is. Da, da, da. He stated very clearly, core PCE 2%. That's the target. Similarly, he said something I think quite useful about he doesn't think wage inflation is very good predictor of overall inflation, which is a perfectly reasonable position to take. And then later he said, I think financial conditions are important. I know you guys have talked a lot about this at the industry level. All of these were normal, sound, either mainstream or very defensible central bank things. And so that would have been sort of except for the fact that we had these 2 months, 3 months of weird stuff. And so it takes on more credibility. I don't want to go on too long, but two other points, if I may. So the other two takeaways for me from the speech were, first, he does this whole second section, which is about his principles. And if I were him, I would have made this, and I was surprised, I would have made this a much narrower, much more practical speech. I basically would have cut that section.
0: It was a long speech for someone who says they don't like forward guidance.
1: Exactly. No, you're absolutely right, Tracy. I was like, people asked me ahead of time what I thought was going to happen. I thought he was going to compete with Jay Powell from like 4 years ago for the shortest possible speech. I thought he was just going to, he didn't. So I think that muddles his message, because some of the principal stuff, it raises more questions than it answers. Mm-hmm. It's either a bromide or what does he really mean by that? And I don't think that was useful. But, you know, that's not a big deal. The big deal that I'm worried about is, and a lot of ex-Fed, ex-central bank people, academics are worried about, is he seems to be still, even through yesterday's speech for all its improvements, trying to maximize his last-minute discretion.
0: Yeah. So this is the thing I noticed, because at the very end of the speech, he talks about, well, inflation has to be heading in the right direction and at the right speed. And I don't know what the right speed is. The right speed sounds very subjective to me.
1: Absolutely. And right direction doesn't mean anything unless you're saying the target. I mean, without the speed, just to emphasize your point, without the speed, then we're back with what we had the last 4 years, which is inflation's above target. Well, we know what the direction should be, but if we don't declare speed, we're going to bring it back to target, it doesn't mean anything.

0: In 1999, you know, you were worried if then already somewhat old Alan Greenspan had a heart attack on the Fitz tennis court, all the credibility went away because it was all about him.
1: Oh, interesting.
0: And this is why Ben Bernanke, Rick Mishkin, Thomas Laubach, and I pushed the inflation targeting idea. And Ben very consciously, when he was chair, pushed accountability because he wanted it to be not just all about one person. And I think this, to me, is not talked about enough and is the most worrying thing about where Chair Warsh has gone.
2: So this is exactly what my next question was going to be. You have been a central banker at the BOE, not necessarily the Fed, but you have insight into how these monetary policy making committees actually work. What is the role of the Fed chair in its current form as you envision it? Is Warsh supposed to be trying to get everyone on his side and get them voting in his direction? Or is he supposed to be, I don't know, synthesizing a common position from the committee?
0: That's a really good question, Tracy. And in the Fed system, that's not specified. So, and it varies over time, partly because of the chair, partly because of the political surroundings, partly because of the economy. But for example, at the European Central Bank, it is, for all the attention deservedly President Lagarde gets, it is very much meant to be a consensus-driven organization and really try to get as many people on board as possible. And that's part because they're representing nations, not districts within one nation. At the Bank of England, when I served, and still, it's, and this is something Chair Warsh evokes now, invokes, I should say, is it's all about discussion, what Kevin calls friendly debate or whatever.
2: The family fight.
0: Yeah, that's what he says, you're right. And the Bank of England really prioritizes that. The Fed has generally, on average, given more power and deference to the chair, certainly basically since Volcker, so the last 45 years. It varies over time. But essentially, there's always something. So a financial crisis, Ben Bernanke started running the committee, trying to open it up more debate. But financial crisis came, and you really wanted Ben making the decisions, and there wasn't time. And then there were these crazy U.S. rules about you can't have more than four people in the room from the committee at one time without it becoming a
1: then
0: public.
1: Then you have to take notes, right?
0: Then you have to take notes and whatever. And so, like, ended up, it would be the New York Fed president, Chair Bernanke, Kevin Warsh, and Don Cohn were the four people in the room. And that was the right call, given the situation.
2: Stay tuned for more of our interview with Adam Posen, president of the Peterson Institute. We are talking about this year's Jackson Hole and what it says about the future of U.S. monetary policy. To hear the full conversation, subscribe to Odd Thoughts wherever you get your podcasts. I'm Tracy Alloway.
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13: And I'm Tracy Alloway.
12: Today's episode is looking at what we learned at this year's Jackson Hole. We are speaking with Adam Posen, president of the Peterson Institute.
14: So anyway, this is part of the reason I worry about the discretion, because the ethic of the committee, in the norm of the committee in the Fed system, is you don't contradict the chair. You might dissent, but even there, as was pointed out by the former Fed governor, Larry Meyer, a while back, there's sort of an informal rule. Only so many people dissent on the committee at any one meeting, and the chair never loses a vote. Even Volcker, once it was clear he was going to lose a vote, he basically said, next meeting is my last meeting.
12: That's super interesting. Well, let's actually, so one of the comments Chairman Warsh said, he basically said, 64, 65 months of above-target inflation. That's true.
14: Yep.
12: And he said, but he also said, and this is the Fed's fault.
14: Yep.
12: And so, you know, obviously, that means it's in large part, he claims, his predecessor's fault.
14: Yep.
12: But it also occurs to me, you know, inflation has been above target around the world in many respects, and it's not just a U.S. problem. I'm curious, like, that comment, like, is it, it seems kind of true. Like, is that is that fair? Is that correct?
14: I think it's fair. I mean, I think what was unfair in the run-up to his appointment by President Trump and in some of the initial statements, there was a lot of, talk about diplomatic, not diplomatic, there was a lot of pretty nasty-sounding tone about the previous regime and, you know, I'm going to reform, I'm going to clean house on my watch. It's okay. That was unnecessary. But I do think it is entirely justified to say, Chair Powell, with the deference and buy-in of the committee, basically was late to the game in hiking in 2022, was early, if not, in my view, profoundly mistaken to cut multiple times last year, and is behind the curve again. And the international comparison actually doesn't flatter the U.S. You have to do a little bit of careful things on the data. But basically, if you control for three things, which is, how dependent on imported energy are you?
12: Okay.
14: What was the inflation going into the last few years? So what you have to clean up from the predecessor. And then out of the Fed or any central bank's control, how loose is your fiscal policy? When you look at that, the Fed is more of an outlier. Huh. So the ECB has kept inflation down. The Swiss National Bank's kept inflation relatively down. Bank of England's almost the same as the Fed. But additionally, this gets into the independent stuff, because part of the reason the U.S. has more inflation, in my view, and many people's view, is because Biden did do a fiscal blowout on coming into office that probably wasn't necessary. And then there's been no consolidation. And obviously Trump in his first year did this long-term set of tax cuts.
12: Yeah.
14: And so, but again, it's still, if you take Kevin's, what you quoted him, you know, it's ultimately up to the Fed. It won't happen. If you take that seriously, then all this fiscal laxity in discipline should be another reason to hike.
12: Yeah, yeah.
14: So anyway, much too long, but I think even a sober, temperate thing suggests, no, Powell did get it wrong. Now, it's not he got it horrendously wrong. It's not he got it wrong for the wrong reasons. But, you know, when you and I talked, the three of us talked about this last year, which is, and the year before, that at Jackson Hole, there was this drumbeat from the Fed staff and members, the labor markets could be really weak, the inflation is going down, and there were people like me or Michael Strain, AEI, and Diane Swank in KPMG, who were out there saying, we don't see this. Now, I'm not saying necessarily they had to listen to us, and clearly they didn't, but just to say they actually did get something wrong. There were people who were saying, no, the labor market is not going to collapse in the next 2 years. And they kept saying, yes, it will. So, yeah, they did get some things wrong.
13: What's the sort of bar for political interference with the Fed? Because, you know, it could be anything from just the president talking about how he thinks rates are artificially high. It could be maybe something a little bit different, like the fiscal dominance idea, to the extent that the Fed now feels hamstrung in some way in terms of what it can do with rates.
14: Again, you're right to raise it, Tracy. The, I mean, so the first thing to say is a certain amount of yelling at or scapegoating the Fed is part of the game.
13: Okay.
14: And in fact, in previous presidencies, it kind of sometimes was healthy, right? So it's like, oh God, Fed has to raise rates to deal with inflation. I don't want to be blamed for it. So I'm going to go out there and yell. But meanwhile, in the background, wink, wink, Fed, do your job. And that was under Volcker, under Greenspan, under Bernanke, under Yellen, I mean, that was always understood. So a certain amount of, not like President Trump tweeting the Fed chair is an enemy of the state, not using lawfare to go after Lisa Cook, Governor Cook, or now Governor Powell. I mean, that's outrageous and arguably criminal. But a certain amount of carping about the central bank, that's fine. Where the rubber hits the road is partly what you said, which is, when does the government treasury secretary or president who's trying to sell U.S. bonds say, you have to help me sell U.S. bonds, whether or not inflation's high. And in that case, what a central banker should do, a Fed president or a Fed governor should do, is say, I'm here to sell, help you sell U.S. bonds, and your successor sell U.S. bonds, and your successor sell U.S. bonds. And that means I don't do cheating and manipulation now. I'm here to help you sell the bonds.
13: And you're preserving the long-term credibility
14: exactly.
13: of U.S. debt.
14: And so you have to be willing to stand up to that, and that gets us into the potential really big situation now. But the second thing, and this is the part that was really unprecedented under Trump, besides the individual illegal attacks on individual members, is they were, and this was very loud last year, they were threatening to take away the votes of some of the Reserve Bank presidents or quickly turn over the Reserve Bank presidents, not get rid of them and put in their own political appointees rather than having the staggered terms as intended. And there was, you know, talk about changing the Fed's mandate, and there was and then the things about the Fed's budget. And so the big one, economically speaking, is the caving in the face of fiscal pressure. But the almost as big and as a means to that one is the threats to politicize, turn over, fire, remove the functional independence of the Fed by messing with who's appointed when.
12: It occurs to me, you're talking about this phrase family fight, and I hadn't thought much about it, and it's because it's a good sounding phrase. It's like, great, we want healthy debate. It feels good, right? But he's used the phrase a bunch of times now in both of his press conferences, I believe. And I'm curious now, like, just sort of like thinking about a few things that have been said. I asked last year at this conference, I asked Chicago Fed President Austin Goolsbee, why are dissents rare at the Fed? And one of his answers is that Chairman Powell was good at building consensus. But now I'm sort of curious, like, was there a perception under the Powell years that he was too good at building consensus? Did members of the FOMC feel that actually that meeting room was not a real site for debate? And when Kevin Warsh says, we want the family fight, is he saying, no, I'm okay with, unlike my predecessor, I'm actually okay if you don't agree with me?
14: I think he's saying, I think Kevin Warsh is saying what you just said, Joe, that I am okay with more dissent and more debate. I don't believe him.
12: Okay.
14: But if you take it at face value, he's right. And that's what I meant in part.
12: You think he's right.
14: He's right that debate had gotten too little, and it's healthy to have debate. I think Powell, it's partly he was very good inside the building, but I think it was two other things. I think he smartly and justifiably, first under COVID, and then when the Fed was under attack by Trump, saying, let's not dissent and create divisions in the committee casually. Let's make the bar very high. So, you know, if you dissent, I understand, but let's not show division because that just gives the attackers on the Fed, or in the case of COVID, that just gives the sense of panic. The thing. And there is always this temptation. So, like, when I was on the Bank of England MPC, which was 2009 to 2012, so I was there during the financial crisis, and there was a point at which the governor and Bank of England had a much more lively debate, publicly at least, than the Fed. Then Governor Mervyn King came at one point and said, look, quantitative easing is really controversial. We're going to take the vote. You'll vote however you want. But once we've done it, can we have a moratorium on people asking whether or not quantitative easing works or not for a while? And I totally supported that. I mean, again, it's an emergency. You don't want to just, oh, well, you know, according to Vixell, I'm not sure, you know, the usual central bank thing. I'm giving a talk in Glasgow, and I just sort of wander off into monetary theory. So I think not through bad motivations, but I think Powell ended up between the COVID panic and then the rallying solidarity and people not wanting to look like they were undermining the chairman while the Fed was under attack, you did end up getting much lower than usual dissents. And then what happens, which shouldn't, but does happen, is it builds momentum. So if you've gone 12 meetings, 15 meetings without anybody dissenting, the bar psychologically becomes higher for someone to dissent. Yeah. So again, I hope I'm wrong. I don't think Chair Warsh really means it. I hope he does. But taking it literally, yeah, we went through a period where there was too little dissent.
13: So you mentioned Mervyn King just then, and King is heading the new task force on Fed communications. So I'm curious whether you have any insights or perhaps informed guesses about what the problem is that Warsh / King are now trying to solve?
14: Well, I know well two of the three members of that committee. So I worked with Governor King. He was governor, and I knew him before that when I was at the Bank of England. And Peter Fisher, the former New York Fed and U.S. Treasury senior official, is on the board of directors of the Peterson Institute. So just full disclosure. Mm-hmm. So I've not talked to them directly about confidential things, but just disclosure. I think this is the committee that has the biggest chance of a surprise to being radical. I think people are very concentrated on the balance sheet committee, and I think actually they're likely to come out with much more sober, practical, smaller scale recommendations than people think they are. That's just my guess.
13: More to come from our conversation on this year's Jackson Hole Symposium. We are speaking with Adam Posen, president of the Peterson Institute. I'm Tracy Alloway.
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13: To hear all of our episodes in full, be sure to subscribe to the podcast on your favorite platform.
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10: And I'm Tracy Alloway.
8: Today's episode is looking at what we learned at this year's Jackson Hole. We are speaking with Adam Posen, president of the Peterson Institute.
10: So you mentioned Mervyn King just then, and King is heading the new task force on Fed communication. So I'm curious whether you have any insights or perhaps informed guesses about what the problem is that Warsh / King are now trying to solve?
12: Well, I know well two of the three members of that committee. So I worked with Governor King. He was governor, and I knew him before that when I was at the Bank of England. And Peter Fisher, the former New York Fed and U.S. Treasury senior official, is on the board of directors of the Peterson Institute. So just full disclosure. Mm-hmm. So I'm not talking to them directly about confidential things, but just disclosure. I think this is the committee that has the biggest chance of a surprise to being radical.
10: Hmm.
12: I think people are very concentrated on the balance sheet committee, and I think actually they're likely to come out with much more sober, practical, smaller scale recommendations than people think they are. That's just my guess.
10: Yeah.
12: But knowing who's on that committee, Raghu Rajan, Jeffrey Stein, Karen Dinan, who's also a colleague of mine, but I think the communications fund is going to surprise people because both Mervyn and Peter, and I'm only referring to their public statements, have gotten pretty radically skeptical about central bank communications in recent years.
10: Hmm.
12: So Mervyn King was actually the leader of the inflation targeting movement long before we wrote our book. He's the one who in 1992, when the British pound fell out of the exchange rate mechanism and there was basically a crisis, we need to have something to anchor in the UK, he's the one who leapt into action with a couple key staffers. He was chief economist of the bank at the time and said, look, these little countries are trying inflation targeting, but we think it can work for us, and he did. And so he was the father or the parent of what used to be known as the fan charts that you would...
10: Oh, yeah. I love the fan charts.
12: Yeah, well,
10: I think I was the only one, but I really
12: no,
10: liked
12: no,
10: that.
12: No. There were a few of us scattered around, but it was definitely a niche product.
10: Mm-hmm.
12: And there are problems, better or worse, with the fan charts, and the Bank of England is... changed it. But basically, Mervyn was leading the effort, and we cited this hugely, Bernanke et al. Cited this hugely in our book, that they were, again, back to the combination of accountability and transparency, that you were sending out a forecast, you were being pretty much more explicit than central banks usually were about the forecast, you were with the fan charts, which are essentially colored spreads about how likely a given outcome would be. Here's what we centrally think is going to happen, here's what may happen. You were trying to give the message this was probabilistic, that, you know, we're making our best guess, but it's probably going to err on the high side, and it's going to be somewhere around here. So anyway, it was very, very much about transparency, accountability, and more information is better, regular information is better, commitment to specific releases at specific times is better, so you have a track record, and the committee has to admit when it changes its mind or learns something. Anyway, in more recent years, since Governor King left the bank, retired, he's become quite loud in the spirit of some of the things Chair Warsh has been saying, that it's too much noise, central banks can't forecast, we're lousy at forecasting, given that we shouldn't be putting out all this information that's not really misleading. And Mervyn also is, from even before that, was very concerned about this idea of the markets getting too dependent on the information and the future plans of the central bank, and then not giving as much information back and also having more moral hazard that they're not going to take the price and risk. Right.
10: This is the idea that, like, yields are an important policy signal for central bankers, or they should be.
12: They should be.
10: Right.
12: And it should be a two-way street. It should be yields and volatility around yields should be higher than it had been. Awesome. This is their point of view, not mine. It should be higher than it had been because that forces markets to take risk more seriously and price things better. Hmm. And so you have less, not zero, but you have less chance of a bubble and less inequality of things running out of them. And then at the same time, that should mean the pricing that the markets give you is more informative.
10: Right.
12: And Peter Fisher, who after he was at Fed New York and Treasury, was head of Asia and other senior roles at BlackRock. He feels very strongly these two points as well, at least what I know from his public statements. He's very skeptical about central bank's ability to forecast and very worried about central bank's certainty about central banks causing bubbles and indiscipline and then clouding market signals. So even though Chair Warsh in the speech here at Jackson Hole backed off a little bit of some of the more extreme statements of that, he admitted that he had this thing about a hall of mirrors image in his speech, which is a way of admitting the market isn't always right. And if the Fed chases the market noise, you may get a weird dynamic. And I was glad he said that. Mm-hmm. Much better than play the ball, not the referee,
10: right.
12: Which was garbage.
10: That was the previous message was like, oh, yeah. Market, you're the ball. Yeah. Like,
12: yeah.
10: Off
12: yeah.
10: you go.
12: Yeah, that was really bad. But anyway, no, I mean, of all the things that annoyed central banking community, that may have been the most annoying. But anyway, so just to say, I think Chair Warsh's true beliefs and instincts, though, are much more in the we can't get any forecasts right. Market has much more information on a lot of things than we do. We have a moral hazard issue of not spoon feeding the market. So I think the communications committee is probably where we're going to get the biggest surprise.
8: Yeah, I find myself like thinking like maybe all these things, various charts, dots, etc., like served a real purpose, maybe post GFC, and maybe it's just a lot of noise right now. Well, since we're talking about this sort of, you know, monetary policy at the theoretical level and a lot of, which is great, but I'm just sort of segged a little bit here, and I'm curious, you know, from think tank world, what do you think about so many social scientists, including a lot of economists, suddenly either leaving universities or leaving think tanks and joining one of two very big AI companies? And when you think about the sort of future of social scientists, not so much like, well, we use models,
12: which I'm sure
8: there's going to be tons of that, but just the sort of on either vortex or brain drain of people of stature moving into these companies. What do you think? How does that make you feel?
12: I mean, as someone whose main job is to hire, develop, and retain talent, I think about this a lot. And it is, as I think you imply, I mean, I think it's not unprecedented. So during the internet boom, when Amazon was first coming up and Google was first coming up, they hired economists. They were hiring them more to be useful, like Amazon's pricing model, useful in terms of internal
8: design profit. And auction system.
12: Right. So, the very famous MIT microeconomist Hal Varian became Google's first chief economist and brought with him and hired a bunch of really smart people. But they also were there to talk about policy and help explain why the technology was good and what kinds of regulations they wanted and didn't want. And that's normal. I mean, that's okay. But there was also a little bit of this sense, which we're seeing now, an order of magnitude higher. Oh my God, I can make real money.
8: Right.
12: Oh my God, that's where the cool people are.
8: Yeah.
12: Oh my God, I can be part of changing the world. So it's very seductive. And we've seen this in other fields. You know, when genetic engineering had a boomlet many decades ago, all these Nobel Prize winners and grad students would leave academic jobs and set up startups to, you know, Genentech, things like that. Right now, I think it's challenging. It's challenging because the case that can be made, and I know I have colleagues I know who have gone in-house at some of these companies. The case that can be made that this is the most transformative technology of a century and it has the potential to do enormous good for the world, is legit. It may be overhyped. It may take longer to get there. We may have to care more about how many people we displace and what happens on way. But the idea that that is a valid view and you want to be part of that, I think, is real. And so beyond the money and the sense of I want to be doing the cool stuff, which matter, because think tanks, you pay well compared to average American salaries, but you don't pay like those ones.
8: Yeah.
12: I understand it. You can also go one step further, which is, unlike, say, Google or Amazon when they were coming up, where there were policy issues, but actually a lot of us didn't realize what all the policy issues were. Mm-hmm. And the economists who were hired, some of them worked on policy, but most of them were, like we said, working on mm-hmm. sort of internal tools. Now, a lot of what the hiring, say, for example, Anthropic is doing is, by their own account, about trying to envision what the right policies are to make the transition for AI work. And at least among the economists I know who've gone there, that's a sincere belief. But it does make it more awkward, because it's one thing to say, oh, I work for Amazon, I came up with the pricing auction model, and that's why you get that. And people say, you're ripping me off. And you say, no, I'm not. Fine. But when it's like someone who's, you know, world-class expert on the economics of innovation or of growth or whatever goes in and then starts saying, well, you know, they're going to create three times as many jobs as they destroy, and the singularity is near, and so you can't regulate it right now because we're on the cusp of something. They may sincerely believe it, but people understandably discount their views once they're in-house and getting money. And also, and I was talking about this, a very noted academic who has been pursued
3: in
12: these places who turned it down not to go. I mean,
8: Zero.
12: Well, and this is a person who's very techno-optimist. I mean, so it's not about that. But there's also just, you do inherently, these are still companies. I mean, you're becoming part of a hierarchy. You're losing your independent voice. What you choose to work on, you know, you may choose not to work on that, which you might have worked on because now you work for this company. So again, is it outright corruption of the sort we're seeing in the Trump administration? No. But it is unsettling. And I think there's a role for this academic colleague of mine, the people at the Peterson Institute and like institutes to, I hope, be willing to settle for the low six-figure salaries, which are still pretty darn good, and influence policy without going on staff.
3: More to come from our conversation on this year's Jackson Hole Symposium. We are speaking with Adam Posen, president of the Peterson Institute. I'm Tracy Alloway.
0: And
3: I
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0: morning. This is Rise's Middle East and Africa, our top stories this morning. Strikes continue. Trump says renewed attacks on Iran are likely to be short-lived. The president warning that Washington is ready to strike again and insisting the U.S. controls Hormuz. Intervention watch. Traders brace for possible action around the BOJ decision and Japan's long holiday. Markets also price the possibility of a bigger-than-usual rate hike. And chips are in focus, with the U.S. set to be weighing a fresh round of tariffs on imports. Commerce Secretary Howard Lutnick says more pledges from Taiwan are set to come in next week. Well, it's just gone 8 a.m. across the Emirates. I'm Abir Abu Omar in Dubai. Before we head into some of the biggest stories we're watching today, let's take a quick look at what markets are doing. S&P futures still not doing much, flat, albeit to the upside this morning. Of course, the S&P did close in positive territory yesterday for the first time in three sessions. And so we're seeing that performance also mimicked in the SOX gauge that also gained yesterday after having dropped 2% in the session before Broadcom, that chip maker that rivals NVIDIA, smaller, but rivals NVIDIA, did say that the AI chip boom will be continuing. The revenues expected out of the AI chip generating profits or revenues in the fiscal year of 2027 expected at $115 billion, so a beat there, and that also painted a positive picture for tech stocks generally. And then when you look at Asian equities, more than 1% higher this morning. Of course, the Kospi is gaining. Nikkei 225 is gaining in Asia this morning, taking their cues from Wall Street's close yesterday, but also a better picture when it comes to the geopolitics in the region. And that is why oil, Brent crude, is snapping a three-day gain this morning, dropping, although still above that $95 on the barrel mark. President Trump, of course, saying that the strikes will be short-lived against Iran, but they still continue in the region. We'll talk about that in just a second. And then, of course, the yield on the 10-year notes, 4.77%. Not doing much this morning, but that is the story of the week. And we'll continue into September, of course, with those buybacks that Scott Bessent had announced. But you're looking at the 10-year yields dropping less than a basis point this morning. But for wider market moves and what is happening in Asian markets this morning, we've got Winnie Su standing for us in Hong Kong. Winnie, what are you looking at?
1: Yeah, good morning, Abir. Well, there is a lot going on with the Japanese yen, really, and we are seeing the yen strengthening, reaching those levels of 158 against the dollar. And now, really, that is coming through as a series of strengthening, in fact. And then we first really saw that strengthening yesterday afternoon and in Asia hours when we heard these hawkish comments from the Bank of Japan, the board member Takada, saying that he is implying on some of these outsized or even back-to-back rate hikes. And then we saw in U.S. trading hours this like really sharp move in the Japanese yen and strengthening by about 1.2%. And that is also coming through as investors continue to bet that the Bank of Japan might have to move earlier than later. Now, we don't exactly know if there was an intervention or a rate check, but what we know at least is that there is a lot of caution building around the 160 level against the dollar. So all eyes are on the moves from the Bank of Japan and the potential intervention to come, especially ahead of the decision meeting later this month, as well as a three-day holiday right after that. Now, flip the board, we also take a look at the broader Asia market, because overall we are seeing a very nice rebound in Asian stocks, especially as oil prices fall and then with the U.S. dollar also weakening. So that is supporting the tech stocks here in the region, as well as financial sector, given the broad expectation for central banks to raise rates. Now, interestingly, for the 30-year here, we actually had the JGB 30-year bond auction seeing stronger demand compared to 12-month average, and overall yields are still down by about 8 basis points. Back to you, Abir.
0: Winnie, thank you. As always, of course, we're keeping an eye on the yen that is around 157, 158 as of now. But we want to go back to the oil story and the regional story, and oil prices are whipsawing as renewed fighting between the U.S. and Iran puts the Strait of Hormuz back in focus. President Trump says the renewed attacks would likely be short-lived, but warned Washington is ready to strike again.
2: We hit them very hard last night. We took out all of the new equipment that they tried to build along the Strait of Hormuz. We blew up much more than their radar last night. It was a very heavy attack last night, and we're prepared to do another one anytime we want.
0: Iran, meanwhile, retaliated against U.S. bases across the region while shipping through Hormuz continued under heightened security. For more on this development, we're now joined by Paul Wallace, Bloomberg's MENA Economics and Government Managing Editor. Paul, good to have you with us this morning. Just what is happening in the region? Some kind of winding down. President Trump saying the attacks are going to be short-lived. But what proof do we have, really, to suggest to us that this will be a short-lived military escalation?
3: I think that is the right question, and the answer is, well, Iran has a say in this, and I think Iran's actions will determine whether Trump gets his way and that this is short-lived, because ultimately that's what Trump would like. I don't think he wants hostilities. He certainly doesn't want major hostilities. He's eyeing the midterm elections, which are only 2 months away now in early November. He's eyeing fuel prices. He wants to get those down. You know, he's got U.S. pump prices. They're still very high. Gasoline over $4 a gallon. Diesel at almost a four-year high in the U.S. But of course, if Iran keeps on attacking ships, keeps on disrupting or trying to disrupt flows through the Strait of Hormuz, or if it does something like attacks bases in U.S. bases in Gulf Arab countries on a more frequent basis, then that might force Trump to act more, and may force him to take harder military action. So that's the situation we're at the moment. We're still pretty much in a deadlocked scenario. Yeah. Neither the U.S. nor Iran seems ready at the moment to go back to negotiations to end this war.
0: Yeah, it does feel like more of the same, the state of limbo. Neither party really willing to stand down when it comes to what they want, either the concessions or just, ending this war. So at this point, 6 months into the war, Paul, what is the likely off-ramp for either side of the warring parties?
3: It's hard to see. I mean, from the U.S.'s point of view, I think they've settled into this idea that they are going to squeeze Iran economically. You've got Scott Bessent's D-Day campaign. Now, the jury is out as to whether that will affect Iran much. But certainly what is impacting Iran significantly is this naval blockade. This naval blockade of Iranian ports is hitting Iran's economy. There's no doubt about that. You know, you've got inflation that's now roughly 80%. Unemployment is soaring. Ordinary Iranians are being hit hard. Yeah. Iran is really struggling to get any of its oil exports out at all and to get imports in too. So that is something that, if it continues, will squeeze Iran even more. The question, though, will it squeeze Iran enough for the hardliners, the likes of the IRGC, to say, okay, enough is enough. We need to go into negotiations with the U.S. and make the concessions that the U.S. will demand to end this war.
0: And what about oil flows, Paul? Because we've heard from the Energy Secretary, Chris Wright, suggesting that 18 million barrels or so have crossed the Strait of Hormuz early in this week. Do we have anything to suggest to us that we're seeing a trickle of movement in Hormuz?
3: Flows have definitely picked up, and according to Bloomberg reports, last week, instead of the last fortnight, the flows have averaged roughly sort of eight or nine million barrels a day through the Strait of Hormuz. These are flows of crude oil. So you're getting roughly, if you include the stuff that's coming out of Yanbu on Saudi Arabia's west coast and Fujairah on the UAE's east coast, you're talking about roughly two-thirds of pre-war levels are getting out from Gulf Arab states at the moment.
0: Yeah.
3: So it's still quite significantly down, but Iran is still attacking. On Tuesday night, it killed two seafarers. I think they were UAE-linked oil tankers. So it's still a very risky run for ships to go through Hormuz, even though more of them are doing so.
0: Yeah, definitely. That is the situation to monitor right now. Paul, thank you, as always, for your time. Of course, Bloomberg's Paul Wallace with the latest on what is happening in the region. Now, coming up, Emirates NBD tells us why they are overweight EM stocks, despite expecting significant volatility in markets. More details ahead. This is Bloomberg.

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4: 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I'm Lizzie Verdon in London, and these are the stories that set your agenda.
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5: 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I'm Scarlett Fu, reporting from America's biggest military shipyard. 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
6: At a time when policy in Washington is driving Wall Street, we draw a distinction between the rhetoric and the action, bringing you market-moving guests and original reporting. This is Bloomberg Surveillance.
7: Here and you won't pay a tariff while you're building. But if you're not willing to put shovels in the ground here, then you should pay to have access to the greatest market in the world. And I think that's our objective.
8: That was the U.S. Commerce Secretary speaking there at the G20 Innovation Ministerial Summit about the Trump administration weighing a fresh round of tariffs on imported semiconductors. Howard Lutnick says the new levies would be imposed in a bid to increase domestic manufacturing, but some companies could be spared. So for more on that story, let's now bring in Bloomberg Managing Editor Jill Deeses. Jill, good to have you with us again. Just what might those tariffs and their potential exemptions look like in reality?
9: Hi, good morning, Abir. So this is, I would sort of describe it as sort of the Trump administration is rebuilding its tariff wall a little bit. And, you know, we already saw some tariffs that they implemented on some semiconductors earlier this year. This one is much more in line with targeting sort of data servers, data center servers. So I think that's where you're looking at some of the most impact there. You're looking at just, again, sort of broadening out, you know, that initial niche that the Trump administration was looking at to look at those types of products, consumer products as well. In terms of how exactly this will work, I mean, you just heard there from the Commerce Secretary that they're looking to sort of incentivize companies to build more, invest more in the United States. So if you look at, you know, some companies like Micron or TSMC that already have pretty significant commitments in the U.S., maybe those are companies that are looking to get some sort of an exemption from these tariffs. So again, that idea of really trying to bolster domestic manufacturing in the United States by convincing companies to build there so that they can avoid some pretty hefty penalties.
8: And Jill, what chip producers, what chip makers could be most impacted out of this?
9: Right. So I think, you know, when you're looking at a, you know, potential positive impact, again, companies like TSMC, Micron, so looking at these Taiwanese firms that, you know, do already have these commitments, I'd say if you're looking at, you know, companies that, you know, might have, you know, to actually pay these duties, you know, you're looking at anyone who doesn't have that sort of significant footprint or at least those commitments in the United States if this were to go through. The other thing that I want to bring up here is that, you know, there is a concern, again, because this could potentially impact, you know, sort of chips or technologies involved in data center construction, that that's actually, you know, part of the big critique for this type of effort from the Trump administration, that you're already dealing with what has been a really, really expensive build out in terms of data centers globally. I think PwC yesterday marked it at $32 trillion to be spent globally in, through 2050. I mean, that could be looking at, you know, sort of a higher cost if you're not getting exemptions for these tariffs.
8: Yeah. Jill, thank you as always for those updates. Of course, Bloomberg Managing Editor Jill Deeses. Now turning back to markets, Asian stocks are rising after oil paused a three-day rally. This is as President Trump downplayed the prospect of a prolonged conflict with Iran. Meanwhile, the yen remains on intervention watch. So joining us now to discuss wider market moves is Emirates NBD's Group CIO for Wealth Management, Maurice Gravier. Maurice, good Good morning. Good to have you with us. Let's talk about your position on EM equities, your latest kind of notes. Why are you overweight?
10: Oh, for many reasons. There are secular reasons, which is the rebalancing of the global growth between the old world and the new. There are valuation reasons, there are ownership reasons, and we like especially China within emerging markets, because emerging markets, as you know, are not as emerging as they used to be because of Taiwan and Korea, which are not really emerging, they are tech. Now we like China, which is our favorite region, because they build their own AI stack, and it's a very large economy at a very affordable price, and it's not over-owned by global investors.
8: So that is the valuation story, because, you know, we've heard that a lot, that Asian AI names are valuable and they provide pretty much, you know, similar technology to what we're seeing out of the U.S., but we're still hearing reports that China, Asian markets are still behind when it comes to the AI game. What do you think about that?
10: They are definitely behind. Some people would say, you know, the U.S. would tell you they are 3 months behind, maybe 6 months behind. It's not that much compared to what AI means, and

0: into duration now. So that's the first thing. Second, you're right. All asset classes, there's nothing more important than the risk-free rate, even if it's not necessarily risk-free that much. Mm. And all asset classes can be impacted. There is no equity risk premium currently. You pay 20 times forward equity, 5% yield. There's no risk premium. But what matters is the reason why bond yields are so high. And it's not that much about inflation. If you look at inflation expectation, the five-year swap, they're quite stable. It's 2.4. There's no drama here. It's really a bit about growth and a bit about the levels of debt and the amounts of debt. As long as it's growth and as long as stocks are delivering earnings that sustain spread and everything, we don't think that equities should break because of yields at five. If we see an absolute crash in bonds, yes, of course, we are all in trouble.
1: Because the fundamentals in the S&P particularly have been quite strong, right? I mean, do you think that there is a discrepancy that the equity markets do not believe what the bond story is saying?
0: I think that it's not two necessarily very different stories to some extent. Yes, the bond markets are reflecting the story that we need lots of capital, and it's good news for asset owners such as our clients. Remember, not that long ago, the monstrosity of negative or zero interest rates everywhere. So capital has a price. Capital, there is some scarcity, but it generates growth because we're talking about capex and investment are a big component of GDP, it's a big component of growth. As you say, earnings so far are, I mean, spectacular. Q2 was absolutely spectacular.
1: And
0: even if you retreat from the, you know, the capital gains from Amazon or Google or whatever, and it's not just the US, I mean, a bit everywhere. So far, fundamentals are holding. The global economy may not have wonderful momentum, but it has, let's say, inertia. So we think that as long as the fundamentals come, there's no solvency issue, and equities can live with this level of yields as long as it is for growth.
1: So what do you do with the geopolitical story? Again, we're seeing a moderating. Honestly, what we're seeing is back and forth, this escalation. Then yes. President Trump comes out and says, actually short-lived this time around. So how do you look at the geopolitics and decide how to allocate right now? Mm-hmm.
0: First, it's difficult to trade on the short term in general and in this kind of situation in particular. I mean, one social media post can change the direction of markets. But basically, we have U.S. elections in November. The war, the military kinetic action doesn't work that much. It costs a fortune in terms of financial and political capital. And two things are low in global inventories, ammunition and energy. So you have all reasons to believe that.
1: So you think the midterm elections will actually impact the trajectory of this?
0: I think that it limits the risk-taking appetite of leaders in the U.S. As the war is very unpopular.
1: Okay. And then just one last thing. Do you think we might see an unusual combination going forward between weaker jobs, because we're expecting the jobs report to come out soon. Mm-hmm. Higher yields, higher oil. Do you think that will have any impact on the prospects for growth generally?
0: The U.S. job market is a bit surprising. There is an enigma because you have a low job creation monthly, and we expect the next one to be probably around 50,000 or something, but the unemployment rate is low as well. And what matters is not that much the unemployment in itself, it's its impact on the economy and on the Fed. And for the Fed, we are in the camp. We believe that there is no reason. There are all reasons for the Fed to sound hawkish so that people don't think that inflation will go full north. But there are all reasons to not act hawkish, and we believe that there won't be a hike this year.
1: So you think Kevin Warsh is sounding hawkish but will not actually raise rates going
0: That's
1: forward
0: how we see
1: year.
0: Things.
1: Okay.
0: We may be wrong.
1: Well, we'll see. We'll see this month and in December then. Maurice, lovely to chat with you. Thank you for coming in. Of course, Maurice Gravier, Group CIO for Wealth Management at Emirates NBD. Now, for a look at some of the other stories that we're looking at this morning, Meta has released its most powerful AI model yet, called Mu Spark 1.3. Chief AI Officer Alexander Wang says it marks the model's biggest jump in performance, pointing to advancements in its coding and agentic capabilities. Wang also says the update puts Meta on par with recently released models from its rivals OpenAI and Anthropic. And NVIDIA CEO Jensen Huang has called on G20 nations to accelerate their AI ambitions. Huang says they risk falling behind if fears about AI dominate the public debate, urging governments to invest in the infrastructure needed to support the technology's growth. He's also advocating a lighter regulatory approach, saying AI companies should be responsible for ensuring product safety. Now coming up, an Abu Dhabi-based AI company considers joining other state-linked firms to tap external

0: 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Context changes everything. When news breaks,
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0: 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Context changes everything. The countdown is on. Everything you need to get the edge at the end of the market day. 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

Welcome back to Horizons Middle East and Africa. HPE shares fell in late trade, even after it boosted its sales outlook for this fiscal year and next. It now expects revenue to jump up to 37% in the year ending October and 15% at the midpoint of a range for the following year. The computer equipment maker says AI workloads are driving demand for servers and networking gear. Snowflake shares surged in extended trading after the cloud software company raised its full-year sales forecast and topped Wall Street estimates. The stronger outlook was driven by growing demand for its AI-assisted coding tool, Coco. More than 2,000 customer accounts began using the product during the quarter, bringing the total above 9,000. And Uber is laying off 10% of its global workforce, that's around 3,300 jobs, as part of a major restructuring. The company says it's aimed at redirecting spending toward ride-sharing, delivery, and robo-taxi businesses. CEO Dara Khosrowshahi says the changes are aimed at making Uber simpler and faster. Now, a quick look into equity benchmarks before we go to the break. What you're looking at is S&P futures that are flat, NASDAQ, Dow Jones a little bit higher, and Euro Stoxx 50 futures also flat. Now, coming up, how attacks in the Red Sea and Hormuz have impacted crude oil exports out of Saudi Arabia. We will discuss that story and its implications next. This is Bloomberg.

0: Influential conversations from Bloomberg Television. Here's Bonnie Quinn.
1: Treasuries then remaining under pressure with a 30-year yield near that 19-year high. Kayla Sader weighing in, writing, we're not seeing more appetite for duration at this point, despite how much treasuries have cheapened. The signals that yields are not yet too high to hurt the equity trade, but we are getting close. She's a macro multi-asset strategist at State Street, and she joins us now. So the shorts haven't all closed out their positions just yet, then there's still some more to go. How much more, Kayla?
2: We need to look at the data that's coming up, as well as what's happening both with the Fed as well as on the Treasury side of things. First, Chair Warsh needs to deliver on the hikes that would affect both the front end, but when we think about higher yields at the long end, you know, we would really expect the market to react pretty poorly if the Fed doesn't deliver on the hikes they've promised.
1: Is September the critical month for that, though, or does it depend on the data that we see, you know, Friday?
2: Even if we get a firm print in August.
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1: This is Horizons Middle East and Africa. Our top stories this morning. Strikes continue. Trump says renewed attacks on Iran are likely to be short-lived. The president says Washington is ready to strike again and insists the U.S. controls Hormuz. Intervention watch traders brace for possible action around the BOJ decision and Japan's long holiday. Markets also price the possibility of a bigger-than-usual rate hike. And And chips in focus, with the U.S. set to be weighing a fresh round of tariffs on imports. Commerce Secretary Howard Lutnick says more pledges from Taiwan are set to come in next week. It's just gone 8:30 a.m. across the Emirates. I'm Abir Abu Omar in Dubai. Let's take another quick look at where markets are sitting. S&P futures still not doing anything, flat, albeit to the upside. The S&P 500 did snap 3 days of losses yesterday. And actually, now that I think about it, in tandem with what oil has done, although to the opposite side of the equation, of course, Broadcom, the chip maker, is solidifying the AI boom. AI chip revenue is expected to be at $115 billion in the fiscal year 2027. So that really led tech stocks, the SOX gauge, to also rise yesterday after the SOX gauge dropped more than 2% the day before. And that positive performance that we saw on Wall Street yesterday is driving some momentum on Asian stocks. Performance this morning more than 1% higher, but it's not just that, of course. It's a better than expected geopolitical picture out of the Middle East, and some performance in the U.S. dollar, of course. The KOSPI, the Nikkei 225 are rising in Asia this morning. And of course, we're keeping an eye on currencies. The yen, namely, ahead of that September 18th BOJ decision, and then the holiday in Japan. Of course, the yen is at around 157, 158, still less than that 160 level against the U.S. dollar. But then let's take a look at Brent this morning, still above $95 on the barrel, but dropping, snapping 3 days of gains, of course, out of after escalations in the Middle East. President Trump saying that the attacks against Iran will be short-lived. So traders looking at that back and forth and deciding maybe today is a good day to sell Brent crude. And then, of course, the yield on the 10-year notes, 4.77%, less than a basis point lower, but still at quite elevated levels over the past 10 days or so when it comes to the 10-year yields and the 30-year yields. And also the 2-year yields did some action yesterday after expectations of a 70% chance of a rate hike in September that the market is now pricing in. Now, for what is happening in Asia, the details there, of course, we have Winnie Su standing again for us in Hong Kong. Winnie, what are you looking at?
9: Yeah, good morning, Abir. Well, we're seeing a very nice rebound in the Asia markets, especially as oil prices come down, and we're also seeing a weakening U.S. dollar. Now, that is overall supporting the risk sentiment in Asia, and you are seeing stocks in Japan and South Korea both leading gains. Now, when it comes to cross asset picture, you just mentioned the Japanese yen really is the key focus, and we are seeing the yen here strengthening by about 0.7% this morning, and that is also coming after the big jump that we saw yesterday in the U.S. trading session, which saw the Japanese yen, in fact, jumping by as much as 1.2%. Well, we don't really know exactly what was driving the sharp jump, whether it is intervention or potentially a rate check. All we know that there is a lot of caution building around the 160 level against the dollar, especially, as you mentioned, ahead of the Bank of Japan decision meeting and that 3-day holiday following that. So keep a close eye on the potential intervention risk. When it comes to the bond space, overall, we are seeing Asia bonds holding on to the gains, especially the 30-year in Japan as well, following the stronger-than-expected demand that came through for its auction earlier today. Now, flip the board, a quick look at financial stocks, because interestingly, we have tech stocks leading gains, but also financial stocks following. The MSCI financial gauge that you see on the screen here is, in fact, hitting a record high, with the top bank index also leading gains in Japan. Now, this is really coming as investors expect the central banks in both South Korea and Japan to continue to raise rates. And that is why we see all the green in the picture here today. Back to you, Abir.
1: Winnie, thank you. As always, now we have to juggle between markets and return to oil. And a wider story we're chasing, of course, is Saudi Arabia, which observed crude exports in August slumping to the lowest levels in 9 years. Rising tensions in the Middle East have seen Saudi ships come under attacks by the Houthis in the Red Sea, threatening, of course, those using an alternative route to the Strait of Hormuz. So for more on this story, I'm now joined by Bloomberg Middle East energy markets reporter Anthony DePaola. Anthony, good to have you with us. This is a massive size and scope for Saudi Arabia. Can you just walk us through how many ships and tankers are going through the Red Sea right now when it comes to those affiliated with the kingdom.
10: Good morning, Abir. Yeah, I mean, really, the amount of vessels going through the Red Sea has really dropped off because of those attacks. And we're seeing issues mainly around the buyers who are willing to go there to pick up the crude, because many buyers will have to send ships through the Bab el-Mandab Strait where the Houthis are targeting vessels, or take a vessel that takes the longer route around the Horn of Africa, around the African continent, through the Suez Canal, coming to the port of Yanbu from the north. So that's a much longer voyage, adds about more than 2 weeks to that voyage, almost 3 weeks. So that adds a lot of cost, plus potential risk being in the Red Sea. So that's why we've seen that drop off from that area, as well as at the same time we see loadings out of the Persian Gulf also being restricted. There are barrels going through. We reported last week that there's about 7 million barrels of crude that is able to get out of the Strait of Hormuz, get out of the Gulf. What the Saudis have been doing has been shifting their exports to that western coast, to the Red Sea coast, because of that near blockage of Hormuz earlier in the war. So it's an adjustment. It took them a little bit of time to get that pipeline up to full capacity and get that oil across the country, about a month. So, you know, they're in the state of adjusting now to move some of those barrels back. And the Saudis have been a little bit slower than other countries to push oil through Hormuz because they've had that option. Now that option's away, they are adjusting.
1: Okay. So what option do they have right now? Because at the start of this war, the Saudi was kind of immune from, or a little bit immune from what we saw in Hormuz because of the Red Sea, but that is a risk now. So what option do they have to reassure investors that are spooked by all this action?
10: Well, we've seen loadings ramping up at Ras Tanura, which is their main export hub. In normal times, it's the main export hub in the Persian Gulf. So we have seen tanker loadings ramping up there. Of course, we did see this week a vessel owned by Badi, which is the Saudi national tanking company. They were struck exiting Hormuz, so that's an issue. That company, in general, is very cautious about transiting Hormuz. There are ship owners who are willing to go, so we're seeing that ramp up. As I said, the Saudis had that alternative. They didn't need to push oil through the Gulf. Now they are switching to try to do that as they see the opportunity. We've seen other countries like the UAE be very aggressive about pushing oil out. They've even taken some barrels, bought some barrels from Iraq and exported those. So Iraq is also getting crude out. Their exports ramped up in August. We've seen Kuwait shipping out. So the Saudis are adjusting and trying to get some of that Persian Gulf trade for themselves as well to balance out and raise that overall export number.
1: Yeah, maybe a resolute solution to this, Anthony, would be maybe some clarity on an end to this war. But thank you, of course, as always, for your reporting. Of course, Bloomberg's Anthony DePaola with the latest on energy moves. Now, Bloomberg understands that Abu Dhabi-based AI firm G42 has held exploratory talks with potential investors to raise billions of dollars. And for more reporting on that story, let's now bring in Bloomberg Money and Power reporter Alex Dueler. Alex, good morning. Good to have you with us again. Can you walk us through what we know so far about the deal and what any deals going forward could look like?
11: Yeah, hi, Abir. Thanks for having me on. So what we know so far is that the Abu Dhabi-based artificial intelligence firm G42 has held exploratory talks to raise billions of dollars in new money. And so far, no decisions have been made in terms of the structure or the size of the capital. It's pretty early days and it's quite a fluid discussion. But for sure, Abu Dhabi is leading the way in terms of AI infrastructure spend. So, this kind of money and this size of money for G42 will definitely be useful to help them pursue those goals.
1: Yeah, definitely. And maybe also Abu Dhabi's wider AI ambitions. But Alex, this wouldn't be the first time a state-linked firm is tapping external financing. So how do you think that this whole thing would play out?
11: Yeah, it's a good point because it's not the first time that we've seen an Abu Dhabi state entity raising third-party capital. So back in July, we saw MGX raise $49 billion for the biggest ever fund dedicated to AI deals. And Mubadala Capital is preparing to raise third-party capital in its home market for the first time. So we're starting to see this more now of Abu Dhabi has a lot of its own money, but they're also very willing and going out there and trying to raise third-party capital from international investors as well.
1: Yeah. Alex, thank you, of course, always for your reporting on these wider Gulf stories. Bloomberg's Alex Dueler there. Now, coming up, Israel's capture of a Hamas security chief has prompted the militant group to warn the already shaky ceasefire could break. That is coming up next. This is Bloomberg.

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1: They're just making trade-offs. 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
8: Bringing you the latest geopolitical news whenever and wherever it happens. I'm David Gura on Solar de Uyuni in Bolivia, and this is Bloomberg.
9: United States government negotiated this deal very carefully. We take business practices and confidence in operations extremely seriously. The majority of the directors of the companies will be American. We will have very strict controls over the flow of funds in the business and how business operations are conducted.
10: Was U.S. Energy Secretary Chris Wright unveiling a wave of energy deals aimed at boosting Venezuela's oil production. Chris Wright also told Bloomberg that China will not have any debt claims to revenue from new oil production in Venezuela. The comments come after China called for its interests in Venezuela to be protected following the granting of oil field concessions to a U.S.-backed energy company. Some of the fields were previously operated through ventures linked to Chinese companies. We also spoke to the Chevron CEO, Mike Wirth, on how he thinks the deals can mutually benefit the U.S. and Venezuela. Take a listen.
11: It's a win for American and regional energy security. It's a win for U.S. refiners who really prefer this type of crude oil. It's a win for the Venezuelan economy to see the investment that will be made. We've been here for 100 years, so we're part of the past of this country. We're here today with jobs and investment, and we're really pleased that we've reached these agreements that will allow us to invest $7 billion through three different joint ventures over the next 5 years to more than triple production from where it was the year before President Trump came into office. So we have good facilities, we have good people, and through the last several years, when things have been more difficult, we've been able to maintain our assets. We've been able to invest and actually grow production from a low of about 40,000 barrels a day to over 250 today, and we're on our way, as I said, to over 600,000 by 2031.
12: So 600,000 by 2031, but broadly speaking, I've heard you say that this could be for decades and decades of development. Can you share just how much reserves are under these specific fields that are in this deal?
11: Yeah, so we're doing a lot of technical work right now as we've added some acreage to our portfolio to do the engineering assessments to really characterize the size of the resource. I'll just say it is many billions of barrels. And so it's heavier oil, which takes some different technologies to produce. But over time, that production will last here for decades. This is not for a few years. This will last for decades.
12: I mean, $7 billion. That's a pretty big number. It's the most that we've seen an oil major commit to Venezuelan production since Nicolas Maduro's ouster. Can you just give me a little bit more detail on where that investment is coming from? Is this split with the joint venture partner? And then also, how are you thinking about CapEx? Are you changing anything in terms of your outlook in order to accommodate this Venezuelan investment?
11: So the $7 billion is 100% basis. So it's the three joint ventures. It's us and the state company PDVSA, who's our partner here, who will make those investments over a period of time. Our capital guidance to our investors is unchanged. We've accounted for this in our forward guidance and our forward planning. And so our overall capital spending won't change. We've got room for this as part of that plan.
10: That was Chevron CEO Mike Wirth speaking with Bloomberg's Tyler Kendall in Caracas. Now back to the region, Israeli forces have captured a Hamas security chief in a rare raid deep into the Gaza Strip. The operation prompted the Iran-backed militant group to warn that an already shaky ceasefire could break down completely. Bloomberg's Dan Williams, of course, has been monitoring developments from Jerusalem. Dan, good morning. Can you just let us know or walk us through what happened in this raid and just how significant it was?
13: Abir, this almost year-old ceasefire in Gaza has had no shortages of tests and challenges. This operation on Tuesday by Israel was especially brazen, and because it was a covert operation that was apparently discovered by the Palestinians, by Hamas, as it was being executed. As a result, airstrikes were called in, 4 Palestinians were killed, potentially also members of a local Palestinian militia working on behalf of Israel against Hamas. So it was bloody and it was dramatic, a daylight operation deep within Hamas-controlled territory. Israel says the man who was captured headed the internal security system in Gaza. He also had a role in the October 7th attacks in 2023, which set off this war. But his current role, as described by Israel, is significant because Israel fears that Hamas is using this ceasefire and the stalemate in efforts to turn it from a ceasefire into peacemaking to regroup, to reassert itself in what remains of its fiefdom in Gaza. That's some 35% of the Gaza Strip territory. And Israel sees this man as someone who could be very useful under interrogation in terms of describing what Hamas is doing to try to fend off its own disarmament, its own dismantling, as envisaged by the Trump plan for peace for the Gaza Strip.
10: So exactly that, Dan. I mean, that peace deal or that peace agreement looks far away at this point. Where does this whole thing and these latest capturings leave President Trump's plan to rebuild Gaza essentially and get Israeli forces to withdraw out of it?
13: The peace deal is still extant. It's still in force, as is the ceasefire, though really it is a shaky ceasefire. However, no one's abiding by it out of a sense of charity. Everyone, including Hamas, sees the current situation as better than the alternative. For Hamas, this still represents a reprieve from total military extinction, potentially at the hands of the Israelis. It appears to be playing for time, perhaps better terms, perhaps for President Trump to lose interest and leave Hamas in some form in what remains of its control of the Gaza Strip. So for now, there is also speculation that until the Israeli election happens next month on October 27th, the Israelis are not going to be looking to commit any kind of concessions on the ground to help that plan along. Diplomats you speak to around this Gaza plan by President Trump, around efforts to turn the ceasefire into peacemaking, are basically saying privately that until that election is over, things are pretty much stalled on the ground. However, the infrastructure is there. The negotiators are there. There are longer-term plans being closely worked on and carefully worked on. We're unlikely to see any movement before November.
10: Dan, thank you as always for your reporting. Of course, Bloomberg's Dan Williams reporting from Jerusalem. Now coming up, Continental Reinsurance is set to become Botswana's stock exchange's first IPO in almost a decade. Stay with us for the details. This is Bloomberg.

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4: 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I'm Lizzie Verdon in London, and these are the stories that set your agenda.
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6: Welcome back to Horizons Middle East and Africa. Continental Reinsurance will become Botswana's stock exchange's first initial public offering in almost a decade. The company will use the proceeds to support a push for opportunities in Africa and to pay out existing shareholders. Bloomberg's chief Africa correspondent Jennifer Zapasaja, of course, joins us now from Johannesburg. Jen, good morning. Can you give us the details of the listing and what you have there?
7: Yeah, Abir, you were just mentioning there this company that we know of, Continental Reinsurance Holdings. It's been in operations for more than four decades, but really, as you just mentioned there, this is a seminal moment with this upcoming IPO, the first for the Botswana exchange since 2017. So what we know is this company operates in just over three dozen countries across the continent, and so it's a very well-known reinsurer. But what we're seeing with this particular listing is that, of course, it's going to be on the Botswana Stock Exchange, which is not as liquid. It's a relatively small frontier market, especially when you compare it to many of the other exchanges we talk about on a day-to-day basis. We see liquidity or valuation, just around $1 trillion U.S. dollars. But we've still seen the country at least trying to and continuing to expand their market positions in various sectors. So this is just one of the sectors we're seeing them really making that push. What we know about the listing is, as you were just mentioning, they're seeking to raise about 2.13 billion pula. That is about 155 million US dollars at a price of one pula per share. And of course, they are going to be looking to use some of those proceeds to expand across the continent and then give some to exiting shareholders. So the IPO window did open just about a month ago on August 5th, and it's looking to close in a few days, September 16th. And so, this is a very important moment for the region more broadly as we talk about the growth of and the momentum of the IPOs that we're seeing across the continent, but especially when you look at a market like Botswana and how long it's been since they've seen an IPO, it's pretty substantial.
6: And you talk about the wider region, Jen, so 2026 is looking like it's shaping up to be a busy year for African IPOs. Yeah. What can you tell us about that wider move?
7: Busiest year since 2018, Abir, actually, and a lot of that has been across a number of markets and a number of first-time share sales in markets like Ghana, Egypt, Morocco. We're seeing some earlier this year. We actually saw the Kenya Pipeline Company being one of those companies that went to market. We also saw Gourmet Egypt is another one that we were looking at. Ghana also had a company called Casa Preco, which also started trading this year. So really widespread first-time listings or market listings for these companies. And investors that we've spoken to see this momentum continuing across a number of sectors, from critical minerals to energy to technology. And, of course, we've reported quite a bit about this upcoming IPO of the Dangote refinery in Nigeria, set to be the biggest IPO on the continent. And so the expectation is that this will continue. And a lot of this is positive because we're not just seeing international investment. We're really seeing more and more domestic capitalization. Yeah. So a continued push into some of the growth of the markets across the region.
6: Jen, thank you, of course, as always, for monitoring these stories for us. So a quick look at where equity benchmarks are sitting before we head to the end of our show today. We take a look, of course, at S&P futures that continue to be flat to the upside. NASDAQ 100, Dow Jones not doing much, and Euro Stoxx 50 futures also not doing much this morning as oil prices drop. That is it for Horizons Middle East and Africa today. Stay with us for Daybreak Europe. 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
19: This is Bloomberg Daybreak Europe for this Thursday, the 3rd of September from London. Coming up today, the fight for fuel, a global battle for natural gas supplies threatens to leave Europe facing a big winter bill. Running out of headroom, soaring debt costs eat through the UK's fiscal buffer ahead of next month's budget. The gold standard, the Netherlands ships 86 tons of bullion from North America to the UK as global tensions rise. Plus, hands off the wheel, robo-taxis begin picking up passengers across the higgledy-piggledy streets of London.
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19: Good morning from London. I'm Stephen Carroll. This is Daybreak Europe. 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Brent crude's lower by 0.7%, still hovering around $95 a barrel. WTI over $90 a barrel. Natural gas prices are down slightly in Europe on the day, but still at their highest levels since early 2023. Looking at stock markets in Asia, we do have a rebound. The MSCI Irish Pacific Index up by 0.9%. Euro Stoxx 50 futures are slightly higher this morning. The 10-year Treasury yield after the global bond route of recent days, down a basis point on the 10-year this morning of 4.77%. The Japanese yen strengthening sharply against the US dollar, up 0.6% at 157.69. Those are your markets to our top stories this morning. Renewed fighting between the United States and Iran is raising the risk of a global battle for gas supplies as Europe struggles to refill storage before winter. Bloomberg calculations show that at current prices, European countries would need to spend more than 7 billion euros to reach even their lowest gas storage targets. President Trump said the latest US bombing campaign will likely be short-lived, but Iran has continued to retaliate with fresh missile and drone attacks across the region today. That threatens recovering flows through Hormuz as Europe competes with Asia for scarce winter gas. Stephen Stapchinsky is our energy editor in Asia.
10: Europe will be able to get through its winter with inventories. The issue, though, is that the lower inventories go, and as they get drained, that will only increase the price of natural gas in the future, which means that consumers in Europe will have to pay more, and that just results in more inflation.
19: We'll have more from Stephen Stapchinsky in a moment. Analysts say that that could force European gas prices up by a third to around 100 euros a megawatt hour. That could reignite inflation, raising the prospect of further interest rate hikes and a painful winter for Europe's economy. Rising global bond yields are tightening the squeeze on Britain's public finances. The sell-off has pushed the yield on 10-year gilt up 9 basis points to 5.23%. Bloomberg Economics estimates that's cut the government's fiscal headroom in half. At his first Prime Minister's questions, Prime Minister Andy Burnham declined to rule out tax rises or further borrowing.
14: We are taking the action needed to get debt down. This will be a government grounded in fiscal responsibility. It will stick to the fiscal rules, but at the same time, we will help reduce cost of living pressure on our constituents. And that's the approach that we will take. And that's the one I would suggest to the party opposite they should follow too.
19: Paying for Burnham's cost of living pledges now falls to the Chancellor, John Healey. Bloomberg understands that Healey will set out his plans to drive economic growth in a major speech next Monday. European officials have vowed more support for Ukraine after Germany blamed Russia for a drone attack at Leipzig airport. European Commission President Ursula von der Leyen says the escalation marks a new normal for Europeans.
21: This was an attack using military-grade material carried out by Russian operatives on European Union soil. We will not tolerate it. We stand in full solidarity with Germany. And if the intention was to make us think twice about supporting Ukraine, I can tell you it has only strengthened my resolve.
19: Von der Leyen said the Commission is looking to cut deeper into Russia's war chest and close the loopholes it exploits. Her comments were echoed by NATO Secretary General Mark Rutte and senior European diplomats and foreign ministers. Some are pushing for new visa restrictions on Russians, while others want to revisit using frozen Russian assets to fund Ukraine. The Dutch Central Bank has shifted around $12 billion of gold from the US and Canada to London as it strengthens its crisis preparedness. London now holds almost a third of Dutch gold reserves, up from about 18%. The bank says bullion held there can be traded or mobilised more quickly through the world's most liquid gold market. The shift follows growing scrutiny across Europe over where national gold reserves should be stored. Broadcom is predicting a surge in AI chip sales over the next 2 years. The bullish outlook is renewing optimism it can challenge NVIDIA's dominance of the market. CEO Hock Tan says chip revenue will double to around $115 billion in 2027 and double again the following year. Here is Bloomberg Intelligence senior semiconductor analyst Kunjan Sabani.
22: More than that, was this is the first time ever where they laid out clearly their top four XPU customers, Google, OpenAI, Meta, and Anthropic, gigawatts that they're going to deploy for each 27 and 28 in detail. This is something the company has not done in the past. Again, speaks to sort of the pressure that the company is facing around visibility of these concentrated programs and the angst that is amongst investors about demand continuing in 2028.
19: Sabani sounded a note of caution over Broadcom's lukewarm fourth quarter forecast, but he says investors were more impressed by the chipmaker's longer term outlook. And London's notoriously tricky streets are getting a new kind of cab from this morning. Uber and British AI startup Wave are launching the capital's first commercial robo-taxi service. Bloomberg's Tiwa Adebayo has more.
0: Starting today, a fleet of autonomous driving cars will be deployed across the UK's capital, marking AI startup Wayve's first ever commercial public service. Passengers who order a ride through Uber may be offered a trip in one of the 15 Wayve-powered robo-taxis for the same price as a regular journey to anywhere in the city except the airport. For now, trained safety drivers with Transport for London licenses will sit behind the wheel and take control if needed, as the company works to build trust in the technology and secure additional approvals. But in the future, Wayve CEO Alex Kendall says he expects its partnership with Uber to provide thousands of rides per week. In London, Tiwa Adebayo, Bloomberg Radio.
19: And those are your top stories on the markets. The MSCI Asia Pacific Index is up by 0.8% today. Oil prices slightly lower on the day, with Brent crude down 0.7 to $95 a barrel. So still holding on to much of the gains to the past few days. The natural gas price is also slightly lower, but still close to those levels that were the highest since 2023. Eurostoxx 50 futures this morning a little lower, and we've seen a pause also in the global bond sell-off. 10-year Treasury yields down a basis point at 4.78%. Now, in a moment, more on the high price tag Europeans may have to pay for gas this winter. Plus, is it time to start selling electricity back to the grid? We'll hear about the households turned energy traders. But another story that caught our eye this morning. Does splurging on joy give you a guilt hangover? That's the question that Jessica Carl is asking in the latest Bloomberg Opinion newsletter, inspired by a series of pieces from her team and her own trip to the US Open, where the viral food seemed like more of an attraction than the tennis. The context, though, is a survey from Ally Bank revealing that 75% of Americans carry some guilt when they splurge on joyful things, whether it's US Open tickets or a Nintendo Switch or a fancy car. At the same time, almost 70% say that they spend the right amount on joy, an amount that our columnist Alison Schrager notes continues to rise when you look at credit card spending data. This is, of course, a bigger picture thought when we're thinking about people preparing for retirement. Are we, and not just Americans, spending too much on our joy today at the expense of tomorrow? Now, Alison, who is herself an economist specialised in retirement savings, concludes that the amount of guilt you should feel about any purchase is correlated to your capacity to manage risk if your circumstances change. So it's not about rewarding yourself or feeling guilty about it afterwards. It's about risk management. That's the way to think about it. Some great pieces to read. We'll put links to them in our podcast show notes this morning. Well, let's turn more to bring you more now on Europe's winter worries, as natural gas prices have been rising over the renewed tensions in the Strait of Hormuz. Bloomberg calculations show the continent needs more than 7 billion euros worth of gas at current prices to reach their lowest storage targets. Stephen Stepczynski, who leads our team covering energy in Asia, joins us now for more. Stephen, first of all, talk us through these numbers. How difficult is it going to be for Europe to meet and to pay for its energy needs this winter?
1: Well, it's not difficult to get the gas. It's the difficulty is paying for the gas, as you say, because right now prices are already more than double where we were at the beginning of the war. And Goldman Sachs, Rystad, Morningstar, all these analysts are saying to hit that 75% full target, they would basically have to require injection pace, not seen this late in the season since the 2022 energy crisis when Russia invaded Ukraine and upended the gas market, pushing winter prices above 100 euros per megawatt hour. To give you some context, we're about 30 euros before the war began. So that would be a spike in purchases that would risk further inflation in Europe and potentially cause some issues for countries that are already grappling or have for years been grappling with high energy costs. Oxford Economics said that that could mean that inflation tops 6%, roughly double current levels, due in part, I mean, not just gas, but in part to higher gas prices.
19: Yeah, indeed. And I mean, efforts that were made after the last big energy crisis to try and to boost some of those gas storage efforts as well are helping somewhat, but there's differences between countries, as our reporting points out. Italy's filled its supply storages to about 83%, but Germany's remain just over half full. Stephen, a lot of people, when we think about gas and winter, are going to be thinking about 2022, when we saw prices rise significantly after Russia's full-scale of invasion of Ukraine began. How different is the situation on global markets now to back then?
1: So the market is in a slightly better place. Prices are high. And this will be potentially painful for households and businesses. But, you know, when we're seeing risks of 100 euro per megawatt hour gas prices, that's not what we saw in 2022, which was over 350 euros per megawatt hour. The situation, there were sort of two big things that happened in 2022. Not only was it Russia curbing gas supplies to Europe, but the U.S., which was at the time the world's biggest LNG exporter, one of their major LNG export plants called Freeport actually had an accident and couldn't operate, further curtailing LNG supply in the market. Now, North American LNG supply has risen significantly, and that's helped sort of reduce some of the worst impact of the Hormuz closure, which, you know, is a key waterway for about 20% of global supply. So the situation is better, but still, at these high price levels, it does cause pain and risk inflation for the region.
19: But how is your place, though, in a global market to be able to secure supplies? As you say, it's not a question of being able to get it, but how much you're willing to pay. But this is a global race to try and stock up.
1: Yeah, I mean, it's a matter of when are you priced out, right? So Europe has, because it's a developed region, households and businesses are willing to pay more to ensure that they have electricity and they have heating during the winter. And utilities are willing to pay usually as well. The countries that are unable to are those in the developing world, most often in Asia. So that's Pakistan and Bangladesh specifically, but also potentially even Southeast Asia. We just saw earlier this week, Pakistan rejected replacing an LNG shipment from Qatar that was disrupted by the Hormuz closure because the price was just too high, three times the price of pre-war levels. Bangladesh is paying quite expensive shipments to ensure that it has electricity and that its fertilizer factories are operating. But the question now is it's draining their dollar reserves, and how long can they continue this? It is a painful question, because right now these governments are considering what do they want more? Do they want the electricity flowing, or do they want affordable electricity bills for their consumers, for their households? Because if you're in Bangladesh or if you're in Pakistan and you have to pass on those very expensive LNG shipment purchases to just the general population, that's going to make their power bills so much more expensive. That's another type of pain. So the government has to make those difficult decisions, whether to have load shedding, which is rolling blackouts for a few hours, to help ease some of that issue.
19: Yeah, I mean, look, it's a really interesting story to keep an eye on, given those massive challenges countries are facing globally now. Stephen, thank you very much for bringing us more details of the situation in global gas markets. Stephen Strapczynski there, leading our team covering energy in Asia. The more homeowners are making money buying power when prices are low, storing it and selling excess energy back to the grid when demand spikes. It's an opportunity that used to only be available to professional traders, but volatile prices and cheaper batteries have opened up the market. Our climate reporter Olivia Rudgard joins us now for more on this story. Olivia, how does this work?
2: Well, you need a few bits of equipment, bits of kit in your home. Most importantly, you need a battery, some form of energy storage, so that you can buy that power at the cheaper rate and then sell it back when the grid really needs it, so at that more expensive rate. A lot of people who do this also have some form of their own power generation, so a solar panel, which is even better because that's free power. And the other thing that you need is a smart meter, which actually allows you to access those more volatile wholesale linked prices, which historically is something that consumers have not been able to access.
19: So if you have all the pieces of kit, what's the potential? How much money can you make, or what's the risk involved?
2: Yeah, so some of the people we talk to are making a lot of money. So, you know, hundreds of pounds or hundreds of dollars a month. And, you know, don't forget as well that a lot of these people are also, that is offset against, say, the cost of their electric car. So they're not buying petrol separately. You know, they're actually making money and not having to buy petrol separately, and that because they're using the really cheap electricity to power their car. The risk is that, you know, especially if you're kind of going it alone, and some of the people we talk to, they've set up their own systems to do this using AI, using chatbots. If the chatbot errs, as we know that they can, you can end up buying power at quite a high price and paying more than you really need to. Some of the utilities that offer these types of services do cap that price, though, at the moment. So Octopus Energy, their agile tariff, which is one of the tariffs that allows you to do this, you're only ever going to pay a pound per kilowatt hour. So that's quite a lot more than the consumer price cap, which is about a quarter of that at the moment for electricity. And, you know, you really don't want to be doing that all the time. But that does offer some protection at the upper end.
19: I was really interested reading your piece about the people who are doing this. What's motivating them to get involved? Because they're not professional traders.
2: Yeah, I mean, making lots of money is a great motivation.
19: Always a classic.
2: And I think on top of that, you know, it's really interesting listening to the segment about gas prices. And I think consumers really have a growing sense over the last few years, not just of high prices, but of really volatile prices and of being exposed to those prices through the gas market. And a lot of them are going into electrification because, they, you know, they think, oh, it's cheaper. And then they're realizing that it actually also offers them this much greater modicum of control. And it means they're not exposed to those

0: Right, Olivia, thank you so much for bringing us details of it this morning. Olivia Rudgard, our climate reporter, there with details of these homeowners who have gotten involved in the energy markets and are generating, in some cases, and selling back power to the grid with remarkable profits. But the risks that Olivia mentioned there as well. A really interesting read for you this morning is we're considering some of the energy market dilemmas that we are facing going into this winter, that concern about the low level of gas storage across Europe and what that's going to mean for energy prices if you think about how it will translate down the line for consumers. Of course, the decision on the energy price cap here in the UK, often very closely watched by consumers because it has a big influence on inflation as well. So great to get that update on the energy markets as we are looking at the weather turning perhaps not a little bit colder today in London, but a little bit chillier towards the rest of the month. The time just coming up to 6:20, 6:19 in fact in London. Let's bring you up to speed on what's moving on markets this morning. So we're looking at equity markets in Asia, higher on the MSCI Pacific Index by 0.3%. The Nikkei in Tokyo is down by 0.5% today. The Kospi in Seoul is 1% lower. Interesting to see the sentiment among chip makers after those earnings coming from Broadcom. SK Hynix shares down by 1.2%. The global bond route has been part of the story that we've been tracking over the past few days and the pressure that's putting fiscally on many countries. Today we're looking at a bit of a pause in that trade. The 10-year Treasury yield is down a basis point at 4.77%. The 10-year JGB yield is down by 5 basis points this morning. We did have a 30-year auction in Japan today, which came in with solid demand and a yield above a 4%, which should be enough to stabilise long-term bonds, according to our Markets Live team. There will be some concern, though, the lowest price is below pre-sale forecast with a wider tail than a previous auction. We are thinking about Japan as well because of the movement that we've seen in the yen strengthening by 0.6%. So now at 157.70, really moving away from that 160 handle that it was hitting only around 24 hours ago, really, if you think about it. So the currency's advance, keeping traders on alert for signs of further intervention by authorities in the Japanese currency. And we've been talking about energy markets a lot this morning. So Brent crude's down by 0.9%. $94.80, so still holding on to much of the gains of the past few days, but a little bit of relief in energy markets today. And Dutch natural gas is inching down as well on the TTF benchmark. Still over 73 euros a megawatt hour, but as I say, down on the day today. Interesting to see the gold price recovering a little after the drop of recent days. Gold up by 1%, $4,426 a troy ounce. That is your Bloomberg Radio Business Flash. Now let's take a look at some more of the stories making news around the world. US President Donald Trump says he doesn't expect the renewed bombing campaign against Iran to last long. Despite the comments, Iran has continued its counterattacks while Washington is extending troop deployments across the Middle East. Ukraine's President Volodymyr Zelensky is warning airlines to avoid Russian airspace as Ukraine prepares to step up drone attacks in response to Moscow's escalating strikes. He says civilian aircraft won't be targeted, but warns that Russia's skies and major airports are becoming increasingly unsafe. And Nepal is calling for climate compensation after devastating floods killed more than 1,100 people and left almost 4,000 missing. Its foreign minister says the world's biggest emitters must help to cover the cost of disasters linked to a warming planet. Those are some of our global news headlines. Now, yesterday, Chevron announced a landmark deal to invest $7 billion in Venezuela through a series of joint venture partnerships. It's part of the Trump administration's push to revive the country's oil industry and comes after an announcement last Friday that the US will take control of 65 billion barrels of Venezuela's oil reserves in partnership with a company run by a controversial energy entrepreneur. The US Energy Secretary Chris Wright has been discussing the latest efforts with Bloomberg's Tyler Kendall during an interview in Caracas. Let's take a listen.
1: Well, several of those fields, Tyler, are already in active development today. Nabep produces around 200,000 barrels of oil a day. They're the second largest private producer in Venezuela. So there's scale already in several of those fields. A number of them haven't seen any meaningful development yet. Some of them were at Russian partnerships or Chinese partnerships or, frankly, criminal partnerships. So this is to bring these fields into real commercial development. But the speed of things, I mean, so far we have gone at Trump speed in Venezuela. Country production's up 25%, exports are up 50%. We think even from production today already elevated, that could double by the end of this decade.
2: 65 billion barrels is a massive number. It's my understanding that North American blue

0: energy partners can't develop this all on their own. Are you actively working or in talks to bring in other operators for these 17 fields?
1: Oh, I'm certain that will happen. But of course, the deal was just signed on Friday, so this is brand new. But yes, that reserve base is so large, clearly additional partnerships will be formed to develop those resources.
0: When it comes to these specific fields, China is still owned billions of dollars from the Venezuelan government. Are there any assurances that the barrels from these fields aren't going to be used to pay back Chinese debt?
1: Yeah, look, Venezuela's got a lot of historical debt, and one of the major efforts going on right now is to do a debt restructuring to get things in order. Who are the real creditors? What is an arrangement going to go to move forward? But no, these fields will be developed for the benefit of the Venezuelan people, for the benefit of Americans, and for the benefit of global energy markets. President Trump's agenda is drive down energy prices of all kinds across our economy and across the world.
0: But just for clarity, China won't have any claims of production or revenue related to this deal that the U.S. government struck.
1: No, they will not.
0: Broadly speaking, people familiar with the matter have told Bloomberg News that Venezuela is considering actually leaving OPEC. Have you had any of those discussions with the Venezuelan government, including when it comes to talks around this deal?
1: I have not discussed OPEC with the leaders of Venezuela.
0: Do you think that they should leave?
1: That's a dialogue for the sovereign state of Venezuela. That's a decision for them to make.
0: But I think part of this question is that wouldn't it be difficult for the U.S. government to take all of this oil as part of the deal if Venezuela is subject to OPEC quotas? I know at the moment they're not, but if we're talking about ramping up so much production in this country, wouldn't they be down the line?
1: Again, that's a separate issue. But also, Tyler, to be clear, we're not taking any oil here. This is a deal between a commercial enterprise that's operating in Venezuela today. We're just coming in as a partner, a passive partner in that role, but with very active controls to make sure highest business practices are followed and to work with them to bring more capital so we can accelerate the development of these reserves. Venezuela today has about 17% of global oil reserves and just over 1% of global production. That's the problem of the last 25 years, but it's the opportunity for tomorrow.
0: Well, to this point, we've often heard from the administration about this three-phased approach when it comes to Venezuela. That includes stability, economic viability, and then a democratic transition. Can you just talk to me about how you are viewing this part of the picture, how this helps to get Venezuela to that process of economic viability before we could see duly elected officials in this country in terms of a democratic process?
1: Absolutely. Stability is key. You can see in the streets behind us here in Caracas, we have peace and stability in Venezuela. We need to make sure it stays that way. But to get economic growth, you have to have an investment climate that American companies and companies from around the world will come invest in this country. A U.S. presence, now an economic ownership interest in Venezuela, I think will help grow that confidence and bring even more capital. But today, the deal signed with Chevron, with Eni, the Italian multinational giant, and GE Vernova. These are all many billions of dollars of investment to grow their businesses in Venezuela. We expect many more such deals to come.
0: Is continued U.S. investment or participation in this oil agreement conditional on any progress towards those democratic talks? I know that talks are currently underway.
1: No, the economic deals are separate than the political thing, but they're all part of the same whole. President Trump's sort of global agenda is to replace conflict with commerce all around the world. And boy, I think we're off to an absolute swimming start in Venezuela. I'll tell you, the Venezuelan people are behind us. 25 years of communist corruption, poverty, 8 million people fleeing the country. Now we're going to show the prospect of economic growth, of new jobs, bring inflation down, and bring our countries together. And the growth in production in Venezuela, simply tremendous for America. Our refineries were built based on Venezuelan oil. Now as that crude production grows in quantity, that's a win for Venezuela. It's a massive win for energy buyers in the United States. Whether you're buying whether you're buying gasoline or diesel or flying out on a vacation or heating your home.
0: I think I know the answer to this. Just last question on this, just to put a finer point on it. Would the U.S. suspend any investment or oil purchases if the current political talks end up failing?
1: these are ways to make sure the political talks go forward. Things are progressing quite well on the political front. We've had reconciliation meetings with the previous leader of the Venezuelan Assembly from 11 years ago, is meeting with the current Assembly leader. We've seen the release of over 100 political prisoners, additional from the early releases. The political talks are going well as the economic talks.
2: So that was the U.S. Energy Secretary Chris Wright there speaking to Bloomberg's Tyler Kendall in Caracas as we're continuing to watch the developments coming out of those U.S.-Venezuela relations and what it means for global oil. Well, at a time when the international benchmark Brent crude has been creeping up over the past 3 days, lower in trading today, but still close to that $95 handle. WTI up over the past 3 days, now over $90 a barrel, slightly lower in trading today as well, but fears over what exactly the escalation in the Middle East means for oil prices is a global story that we are tracking for you this morning. Coming up next, we'll have a further check on the markets and a reminder of our top stories.
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6: 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I think the second round effects are at the moment quite subdued.
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2: 6:30 in London. Good morning. I'm Stephen Carroll. This is Daybreak Europe, live on London DAB Radio and around the world on Bloomberg.com and the Bloomberg Business app. So the global bond rally appears to be pausing today. The 10-year Treasury yield's down a basis point to 4.76%. 10-year JGB's down by 4 basis points as well after the multi-decade highs we've seen those bond yields hitting. So a story in focus as we count down to the start of the cash trade in Europe. Oil and gas prices are lower this morning. The MSCI Asia Pacific Index pairing its gains now up by just 0.2%. The Nikkei 225 has dipped into the red, down by 0.5%. Eurostoxx 50 futures are down by 0.1%. The Japanese yen, though, strengthening further against the US dollar, 0.7 stronger now, 157.61. To our top stories. Renewed fighting between the United States and Iran is raising the risk of a global battle for gas supplies as Europe struggles to refill storage before winter. Bloomberg calculations show that at current prices, European countries would need to spend more than 7 billion euros to reach even their lowest gas storage targets. President Trump says the latest US bombing campaign will likely be short-lived, but Iran has continued to retaliate with fresh missile and drone attacks across the Gulf today. That threatens shipping through the Strait of Hormuz as Europe competes with Asia for scarce winter gas. Stephen Stopchinski leads our energy team in Asia.
8: Europe will be able to get through its winter with inventories. The issue, though, is that the lower inventories go, and as they get drained, that will only increase the price of natural gas in the future, which means that consumers in Europe will have to pay more, and that just results in more inflation.
2: Stephen Stopchinski speaking, as analysts say renewed hostilities could force European gas prices up by a quarter to around 100 euros. A megawatt hour. That's if they were to try and rush and fill their gas storage at the current situation in the markets. Venezuela has announced energy deals with Chevron and Italy's Eni aimed at boosting oil production. Executives joined U.S. Energy Secretary Chris Wright and Acting President Delcy Rodriguez in Caracas. As part of the agreements, Chevron announced plans to invest $7 billion over 5 years, with production expected to reach 600,000 barrels a day. CEO Mike Wirth called it a win all around.
9: We've been here for 100 years, so we're part of the past in this country. We're here today with jobs and investment, and we're really pleased that we've reached these agreements that will allow us to invest $7 billion through three different joint ventures over the next 5 years to more than triple production from where it was the year before President Trump came into office.
2: That's CEO Mike Wirth there, as U.S. Energy Secretary Chris Wright said the deals represented tens of billions of dollars worth of investment that marked a, quote, transformation for Venezuela. Broadcom is predicting a surge in artificial intelligence chip sales over the next 2 years. More from Bloomberg's Charlie Pellett.
10: It's a sign it's getting a slower payoff from the AI boom than some anticipated. The third most valuable chipmaker said revenue will be $34.8 billion in the period, which runs through October, though analysts predicted $35.1 billion on average. Some estimates topped $36 billion. The outlook failed to measure up to a blockbuster forecast delivered last week by rival NVIDIA. In New York, Charlie Pellett, Bloomberg Radio.
2: And confidence is returning to Europe's industrial sector, with nearly two-thirds of companies expecting at least moderate revenue growth this year. A survey by Oliver Wyman shows executive sentiment has risen from 5.4 to 6 out of 10 as companies shift their focus from cutting costs to expansion. The improving mood comes as Germany shows signs of revival and European industrial stocks outperform the broader market. Those are some of our global news stories that we're following for you this morning. Coming up next on Bloomberg Daybreak Europe, we're going to bring you our interview with the US Commerce Secretary Howard Lutnick at the G20 summit in North Carolina, discussing big tech, AI and more. This, as we have been reporting on the disagreements between the US and China at that G20 meeting in North Carolina. Our latest reporting saying that a disagreement between Chinese and US officials at that meeting mostly revolved around a dispute over one word, according to people familiar with the talks. Now, Treasury Secretary Scott Bessent had accused Chinese officials of preventing the group from issuing a joint communique, but it was the phrase non-market in a sentence addressing trade imbalances that cause difficulties. So very interesting to think about those disagreements at the G20. We'll bring you that interview with Howard Lutnick next. This is Bloomberg.
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2: It is 6:40 in London. Good morning. I'm Stephen Carroll. Let's bring you up to speed on what's moving on markets. Brent crude oil down by 1.4% now, $94.31. Natural gas prices are lower as well on the Dutch TTF benchmark by 1.2%, but coming down, of course, after a series of significant gains. So this is a story that we're seeing feed into also the global bond story, as of course that had been part of the inflationary pressures that had pushed yields higher. The 10-year Treasury yield at 4.76% this morning, down a basis point. 10-year JGBs are down by 4 basis points as well. The Japanese yen, though, continuing to strengthen 0.7% against the dollar at the moment. So this is leaving traders guessing about the potential for intervention in the run-up to the Bank of Japan's meeting later this month. The yen at one stage rallying by as much as 1.2%, then resuming its gains today after the short pause. So this is something that has traders watching very closely, those levels on the Japanese yen. The Bloomberg Dollar Spot Index is 0.2% weaker this morning. The euro trading around 1.16 against the dollar, slightly stronger on the day. In terms of equity markets, the MSCI Irish Pacific Index is 0.4% higher. Chip makers are having a pretty volatile day. SK Hynix is now down slightly on the day, and we've got the Kospi in Seoul down by 0.4%. The Nikkei in Tokyo 0.4 lower as well. European stock futures are also down by 0.1% for Eurostoxx 50. That is your Bloomberg Radio Business Flash. Now let's take a look at some more of the stories making news around the world. US President Donald Trump says he doesn't expect the renewed bombing campaign against Iran to last long. Iran has continued its counterattacks while Washington is extending troop deployments across the Middle East. Ukraine's President Volodymyr Zelensky is warning airlines to avoid Russian airspace as Kyiv prepares to step up drone attacks in response to Moscow's escalating strikes. He says civilian aircraft won't be targeted, but warned Russia's skies and major airports are becoming increasingly unsafe. Nepal is calling for climate compensation after devastating floods killed more than 1,100 people and left almost 4,000 missing. Its foreign minister says the world's biggest emitters must help cover the cost of disasters linked to a warming planet. Those are some of our global news headlines. Let's take you to one of our top interviews in the G20 summit in North Carolina now. The US Commerce Secretary, Jared Lutnick, met CEOs from top AI companies at the G20's Innovation Ministerial. Speaking to Bloomberg's Joe Matthew on the sidelines of the event, Jared Lutnick lauded the benefits of artificial intelligence for mankind, But Cho began by asking him how big tech should communicate its ambitions to a skeptical American public.
0: And I think today was sort of the first day that they really sort of grabbed onto it and tried to understand that they were saying the word intelligence, mm-hmm. right? Like data centers create intelligence. But the right way to say it is the way they said it today at the G20, which is it's education in a bottle. Mm-hmm. And what they were saying is imagine if all the world, the smartest people in the world, were willing to move to your country, speak your language, mm-hmm. speak your language, and work on the projects you want them to work on. Would you really keep those people out of your country? Hmm. See, that's what AI is. AI is education. It's the ability to ask the smartest people in the world to do what you want them to do. Mm-hmm. And that is what I set out to do today, to have the world understand mm-hmm. that they can grow and build using the American tech stack and AI.
1: You've talked about our adversaries potentially spoiling the narrative here through disinformation when it comes to data center. Is that true? Where's it coming from?
0: I do. I think data centers, I mean, think about it. The number one product that uses water is an almond farm. And the next thing is cattle. I mean, data centers don't use water. This is just misinformation.
1: Well, the early generation did, right? I know the newer plants are closed circuit and use different cooling systems, right. But people remember these old data centers that made a lot of noise, they used a lot of water and drained a lot of power.
0: So basically, if your community embraces data centers, yeah. you're going to have great economics, you'll have more power will be built and the price of power in your community will go down, mm-hmm. and you'll have the economic power of they're paying taxes and they're making your community better. So if your community doesn't embrace a data center, some other community will. Mm. And I think data centers are part of the mix. They're not the mix, because you could always rent a data center from another community that's yeah. using it. But the fact is, education is coming, democratized education is coming, and the opportunity in entrepreneurship, which this will really work for America, because we are the most entrepreneurial country. Do you realize, compared to last year, entrepreneurship, new startups, up 40%, mm. usually it's like up 2%, mm-hmm. up 40% year over year. This is really the greatness of America coming out.
1: Sam Altman put a very fine point on that when he was speaking to the room full of folks in a fireside chat that you were just leading. When it comes to disinformation, though, have you confronted your Chinese counterpart about this? Have you met on data centers?
0: We met with our Chinese counterparts, and we really talked about how we could work together. But remember, the G20 is all about a collaborative way to how to do things together, right? Can we come up with a set of pillars, a set of mm-hmm. really instructional items on AI and technology? Can we all work together, all G20? And I think we are going to reach consensus amongst us all.
1: Isn't this zero sum, though? Somebody's got to lose, Mr. Secretary.
0: No.
1: Am I wrong?
0: Yes.
1: Aren't we trying to beat China?
0: Yes. We are trying to have the American AI tech stack
1: yeah.
0: be out there in front. Mm-hmm. But if you think about AI, if we talk about it as education, the smartest frontier models in the world are American. They're the teacher. Mm-hmm. And if the teacher is relentlessly studying to stay at the frontier, the smartest, the greatest in the world, the students are always going to be a little back. Mm-hmm. And that's what you have right now with Chinese open source models.
1: Interesting.
0: They are studying from us, but mm-hmm. it's open AI, it's Anthropic. And by the way, Tom Brown was here. He's a founder of Anthropic. He was one of my fireside chats earlier today.
1: Yeah, right.
0: And the idea is those are the teachers, those are the frontier, and the Chinese open source models are a couple of generations back mm-hmm. because that's what students are going to be when the teacher is the smartest in the world and keeping at the
1: yeah,
0: frontier.
1: And China is the student, to your point. Fascinating to see you sitting down with Tom Brown. Has Anthropic righted its relationship with this administration?
0: They did. They did. We had a good kerfluffle.
1: Yeah.
0: Right? I think it was out there. But, you know, they've gotten religion. They understand.
1: What's the religion?
0: The religion is that there is no country better than America. Huh. And that you have to be on side with America because America's on your side.
1: Did they need to be taught that?
0: Well, I, I think they were a little confused about the topic, but we sorted that out. The president sorted that out, and I helped sort it out. And now I think we're all in tune together. So OpenAI was here with Sam, but so was Tom Brown with Anthropic. Jensen was here.
1: Yes, indeed.
0: And now Alex Karp. So we're talking, trying to get the world's G20 ministers to understand that the American tech stack is going to democratize education. They should bring it in. It'll speak in their language, right? And use it to make the world a better place. This is the opportunity to make the world a better place. And it's the American tech stack that's going to drive.
2: So that was the U.S. Commerce Secretary Howard Lutnick speaking to Bloomberg's Joe Matthew at that event with CEOs at the G20 in North Carolina. So interesting to hear his perspective on some of those issues in the big tech sector, given the tensions that there have been, particularly those comments around Anthropic, very much of interest. So one of the key interviews that we wanted to bring you on the program this morning. This is where continuing to watch the share movements in Asia today. Chipmaker shares moving around a bit as well. We did have the earnings out from Broadcom predicting that surge in AI chip sales over the next 2 years as well. So that's helping to renew optimism that it can challenge Nvidia's dominance in the market as well. But this is on, you know, a position where the momentum on stocks had really been lost after the sell-off we had a couple of days. These fears over what higher bond yields mean for really markets globally, and part of that story is about the funding story for some of these AI companies too. It's all been related, which has been what's driving these big movements that we've seen on markets. So today things looking a little bit more stable, and we're going to be checking in on these stocks on the move in the next part of Bloomberg Daybreak Europe. Our markets reporter Anthony Stevens will join us for that. This is Bloomberg.
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17: Ratio, i.e. the reward you get for risk-taking. Banks have been a spectacular trade all year, even though tech has been catching the eyeline for the size of the gains. Tech has been a lot more volatile than banks. So, for example, today you see Shinhan Financial, you see KB Financial, they're up 3.5% to 5%, depending on the time you look. The Topics Banks Index is keeping the Topics up. It's up 1.6%. And Cathay Financial in Taiwan is up 3% as well. And this follows on from strength in the banking sector in China after reporting season as well. China's big three banks are all trading near records.
25: Actually, you nearly said SK Hynix. Right? That's just because we have such a habit of talking about chip makers on this program. It's not, though, the focus that we're watching today. We're going to go next to fast fashion. A bad day there. What's going on?
17: Fast retailing is seeing a slower same store sales growth in Japan, which is their home market. And it's a market that they've expanded into. So they're a little bit exposed there now that they've built all these stores and not seeing that much traffic. And that does speak to the weakness in fast fashion overall, domestically and internationally, as the middle class and lower middle class consumer continues to struggle in the current economic environment. Fast retailing is down 3%, helping to drag the Nikkei underneath the Topics. And meanwhile, in Hong Kong, Shein, our new listing, is collapsing again after the weak start. It's down 9% now as the stab agent in the Hong Kong IPO seems to be running out of power.
25: Yeah, indeed. That drop in Shein shares caught my eye earlier as well. The escalation in the Middle East, though, is having a positive effect for shipping companies.
17: Yeah, and it continues. So some of the whippiness you were alluding to earlier in the program is about a bunch of headlines coming out of Iran, and that caused like a 1.5 to 2% swing in the KOSPI, which is why I had SK Hynix on my mind, actually. For shipping, the story is a little bit easier in that they can charge higher rates. So the BDIY index, which is marked on London Close, closed up 5.5% yesterday, and that's increasing the share prices of shippers across the region. So China Merchants Energy Shipping, which is one of the shippers that brings oil to China, that's up 7.8%. And in Japan, you have Mitsui O.S.K. Line, which does all the container shipping, that's up 2.7%. And even in Taiwan, the lines of shippers there are quite strong.
25: Yeah, indeed. I feel like SK Hynix is always on our mind at this point of the day anyway, as we're thinking about what's been going on in the Korean markets in particular. For now, Anthony, thank you very much for joining us. Anthony Stevens there, our markets reporter. And for more conversations like this, you can subscribe to our Stock Movers podcast. 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And just to complete what we were just saying about the oil prices, the dip that we're seeing in trading today. So we're looking at prices down around 1% after surging more than 8% over the past 3 sessions as well. And this is as we've had Donald Trump saying that the bombing campaign in Iran won't last that long. Also some reports about how many vessels the US says that it escorted through the Strait of Hormuz also being monitored very closely by markets too. So questions about whether or not there could be diplomatic efforts and whether that could lead to a de-escalation given that we've had those renewed strikes in recent days in the region. But of course, the strikes have been continuing, which is the other part of that story, is that the attacks are continuing. And of course, we know that a couple of tankers had been hit by projectiles earlier this week as well. So that is something that is very much in focus on what drove those energy prices higher. Things, as we say, easing a little after those gains. And that is helping to take the pressure off bond markets as well. In the next hour of Bloomberg Daybreak Europe, I'll be joined by James Woolcock. We'll be talking through what's been happening on bond markets and some of those inflationary pressures that do seem to be giving some relief. Plus, we'll have the latest on the Strait of Hormuz and what that means for oil prices with our oil and shipping reporter, Waylon Soom. Stay with us for all of that. 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
7: With SRN News, I'm Jason Walker. Authorities have rescued dozens of people after Tropical Storm Edward dumped 2 feet of rain in parts of southeast Texas. Beaumont Mayor Roy West says at one time, 35,000 customers were without power.
8: They have multiple crews staged to begin repairs, so I expect that'll be going on. We'll also have street crews out, putting up stop signs where the lights are out, but people need to be extremely careful. A lot of traffic lights are out. Please stop. Also, be aware of any downed trees.
7: New polling data finds that virtually every American today has been targeted at some point by scammers in some way. Scams in the U.S. have surged to a record high, causing billions in losses for many people. This is SRN News.
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0: Now app. He's president of Gunderson Capital Management. 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
1: And welcome to the midweek, the Wednesday, September 2nd edition of the Best Stocks Now show with professional money manager Bill Gunderson. And I'm here with Barry Kite, our chartered financial analyst. And as usual, there's plenty happening in the market today. Never a dull moment. The market is not passive. It just is not a passive kind of thing. It's a very active kind of thing, and it goes through different cycles from time to time, and the cycles can change very abruptly from time to time. The lemmings can all be going one way, and then all of a sudden they're going the other way. So all of this plays into the market, along with major world events, news out of the Middle East, the Strait of Hormuz, the Fed, Jackson Hole, economic reports, you name it, and it can impact the market. Now, yesterday was a pretty quiet day in the market. The best charts that I observed yesterday, the oil service stocks, I think maybe all of this renewal of work all of a sudden in Venezuela is pushing stocks like Halliburton and SLB and Baker Hughes. SLB also had the news yesterday that they were buying a company that is heavily involved in data centers. You're not going to believe who's getting into data centers now. Next, they've announced, yes, we see a big opportunity in data centers. Everybody sees. Does Philip Morris see a big opportunity in data centers yet, or Johnson & Johnson? I don't know if we're there yet, but just about everybody is jumping into the data center foray. You know, the wagon train. They don't want to miss out. So we'll have that. A big upgrade on one of our stocks. Wow, that one is rocking. It's definitely one of the terrific 35. And we have our first article in the queue at Seeking Alpha. Hopefully they wanted to make a few changes, a few editorial comments here and there. You know, there's always somebody that's got to justify their job. I'm the editor, and you've got a comma in the wrong place. Or whatever the case may be. Sometimes it's like, we can't print that. We can't print that article. You never know. But, you know, 98% of our articles get approved over the years. And we've got one in the queue and about 15 coming over the next several weeks. And one of those stocks in the news big time today with a big move to the upside. It's helping our portfolios. We've got some earnings. Palo Alto Networks, which is a pretty important company. It may or may not be one of the terrific 35, because it's one of the major cybersecurity stocks out there in the world today. And, Barry, we also got the private payroll reports. That comes from ADP. Does that mean we get the real jobs report on this Friday, right before Labor Day weekend?
2: Yeah, we should get it at the end of the week. Got the ADP today. Also, yeah, saw where we get a name that also might be in your fantastic 35 terrific 35 is Broadcom today. I think Broadcom might come out with earnings after the close.
1: I forgot about that. Yes.
2: Yeah, job growth, in terms of private sector, Bill, you only had about 38,000 jobs added on the private sector in August. At least from a yield standpoint, it's not, not fantastic news. Will help at least keep a lid on yields today. I saw where the 30-year note was maybe up a basis point or down a basis point, so not much move after pretty big yield growth in global yields yesterday. So,
1: and we continue to push 4.8 on the 10-year, which I'm not happy with. I don't like that. I don't like 4.8. We're too high. I've talked to some people recently in the real estate industry, and I've talked to people, you know, we talk about, well, you know, I was talking to a guy yesterday. He says, my loan's at 3.25%. I said, yeah, so am I. Do you have any interest in moving to a different home right now? No, absolutely not. So the best way you can describe the real estate market right now is it's frozen. And really the only deals going down, for the most part, either rentals of apartment, one-year leases on apartments, or cash buyers, okay? Other than that, you've got pretty much a frozen market because you've got the 30-year mortgage up around 6.7. Man, that is really, really high. That's double where a lot of people currently have their 30-year down at 3.25. They have talked about making those loans portable. You can take it with you to the next home, or you can assume somebody's loan. But that seems to be pretty problematic. I know that Pulte, the housing secretary, I think, is looking into that. They're tossing it around. But I haven't heard much more about those ideas. Okay, we do have quite a bit of news in the oil patch today. Oil is down. We haven't had a skirmish since Sunday or Monday morning. I don't know which it was. Tehran time when we took out a missile launcher right next to the Strait of Hormuz. And everybody that was surrounding that missile launchers, they got ready to load it up and fire some weaponry at some of the straits going through, some of the boats going through the Strait of Hormuz. In the meantime, though, over in Venezuela, Chevron now becomes another big player there in Venezuela. We've had a lot of news out of Venezuela. Number one, we're going to use a lot of their oil to fill up our strategic oil reserves. Maybe that puts a lid on oil, which is up around $89 a barrel right now. That's the highest it's been in a while. We got down to 68. We've been as high as 106 during this skirmish with Iran. And right now we're up at the upper end of the band at $89, $88 per barrel. For oil, I think I paid $3.65 for unleaded. $3.65 is what the going rate is. Who knows where it will be tomorrow? That depends on the Strait of Hormuz. But Chevron is going to spend $7 billion plus over the next 5 years to double Venezuelan production. So, you know, these companies had pretty much all walked away from Venezuela, saying that it is uninvestable. Uninvestable. Well, it was under Maduro. It was a very, up in the air situation from day to day. You had no guarantee that they wouldn't come in and confiscate things or take over or run you out or whatever the case may be. And apparently the situation has stabilized enough to where we've made a deal, number one, to get paid back, whatever you want to call it, a lot of oil that will go into our strategic oil reserve, which is needs to be topped up, needs to be filled up. We're running kind of low there. And you've got companies going back. The big Halliburton is going back to Venezuela. I think SLB is going back. I think Baker Hughes is going back. Chevron, ExxonMobil. Remember, that's one of the biggest oil-producing countries in the entire world. How did a country like Venezuela, sitting on top of so much oil like that and causing so much trouble in the world? But that's good news for oil prices that
2: Chevron's spending $7 billion, Bill, in terms
1: that's a
2: of
1: lot,
2: over
1: yeah.
2: the next 5 years. Yeah, to double their production there. So it'll be, it's a, it's a investment that hasn't paid off historically, so it'll be interesting to see kind of how this works out going forward.
1: Well, they were the only ones with a significant presence there when we captured and removed Maduro, and he's soaking his heels, cooling his heels somewhere in a maximum security prison in New York City. He ain't at the Waldorf Astoria, I can tell you that. But they were there, and now they're getting added acreage and some safety guarantees, and they're strengthening their portfolio that they believe can deliver attractive low-cost oil growth and support energy supply. We'll be right back.
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0: And welcome back here to the second quarter of today's Best Stocks Now show. Who guess who's getting in on the data center energy, providing energy for AI data centers? Berkshire Hathaway, of all companies. I thought it was an insurance company, Barry.
1: Well, no, well, they have an energy arm. A lot of different markets.
0: Well, they own Burlington Northern Train, right? See's Candy, a Dairy Queen. Yeah, a very well-diversified portfolio.
1: Lots of concrete. They bought a bunch of concrete companies in, you know, probably the, I think the early 2010s, mid-2010s, bought a lot of concrete companies. I mean, they used to have that craft investment. I doubt they have that anymore, but so they're in the cheese.
0: No. They still have a big investment in craft. Yes,
1: that's the biggest stock
0: out there. Yeah, mm-hmm. The cheese, you know, hasn't melted yet on that baby. But they have an energy arm, and CEO Greg Abel, not Warren Buffett anymore, sees an opportunity to provide energy for AI data center hyperscalers, if the terms are right. Should we add it to the terrific 35 as an AI stock now, Berkshire Hathaway? They see it as a significant opportunity for Berkshire. I doubt that we'll see it in the terrific 35. You know, the diminishing returns, I'll just say that. You can look it up in the app, what its performance is over the last 1, 3, 5, 10 years. He noted that in Iowa last year, about 8% of Berkshire Hathaway's energy load came from data centers. Yeah, that's pretty minor, really. We're interested in serving these hyperscalers if there's no impact to the rates of our other customers. In fact, we've pretty much taken the approach that there has to be a net benefit from our customers. Now, you know, in addition to this, they have also taken a big stake in Alphabet, which I think that's maybe the second technology stock. The first one was Apple that Buffett bought a few years back. And now you've got Abel stepping into Alphabet, which we mentioned yesterday, the forward PE is 18 on Alphabet. And they're obviously a major AI player with their Google Gemini product. So backing up the company's belief in AI is the company's investment in Google.

0: Google parent Alphabet, Berkshire Hathaway recognizes that AI is going to have a significant impact on America. We saw Google as a significant player, he said. That's one of the reasons that Berkshire took a serious look at Alphabet and now has a significant stake in it. Buffett initiated that position about 15 months ago when Berkshire made its first purchases of Alphabet. Later, Alphabet approached Berkshire to see if it was interested in purchasing a block of shares in its upcoming equity offering. Abel and Buffett negotiated a $10 billion investment at a 6.5% discount. That's not a bad deal if you could get it, but you got to have $10 billion to pull off that kind of deal. 6.5% discount on the shares. So, yes, maybe we'll call it the terrific 36, and we'll add we'll add Berkshire Hathaway. I'm not ready to do that yet, but
1: You know what surprises me, Bill, is that when I look at the forward PE on Berkshire, it's one of these companies where, of course, respected, obviously Warren Buffett with the name over the years, PE is 22.5. They're supposed to have negative earnings growth just slightly in 2027. I mean, earnings growth is expected to be 1.79% in 2028. A 22.5 multiple of future earnings growth isn't going to bode well when you're in your rankings and in your app when we're talking about growth rate, right?
0: Not at all. And the returns have lagged the market by a pretty wide margin in recent years. Now we go to the other side of this.
1: You know how much it's up 12 months? Bill, would you like to know how much it's up last 12 months? 1%.
0: 1%. There you go. Okay. We've got Dell on the other side of the street today. Dell is up. Let me see where it's at right now. It was up 8% this morning. It's dropped back quite a bit. It's up 4% now, but that's $16 a share. Dell is now a $275 billion company. Dell was around when I got in the industry 26, 27 years ago. Michael Dell and their PC computers, and always kind of having a focus on servers, and that is serving them well in today's AI marketplace. And they're getting a major upgrade today. And if we take a look at the returns on Dell, you're going to see an entirely different story here, okay? Over the last 10 years, and this comes from the beststocksnowapp.com, Dell has delivered, believe it or not, even, as long as Dell has been around over the last decade, over the last 10 years, we've got 44% annual returns. That's up there with the best of the best. 44% annual returns, and it is a terrific 35 stock. Absolutely it is. And over the last 10 years, the S&P's averaged, so 44 per year average compounding versus 25 S&P 500. Over the last 5 years, Dell, $275 billion in market cap, has delivered 59.3% per year compound annual returns to its shareholders, while the market is 13.8. But wait a minute. Since AI has now come into the picture, over the last 3 years, it's been doubling, 103% per year up return versus 23 for the S&P 500. And over the last 12 months, what did you say was Berkshire Hathaway 1%? 1%, right?
1: 1%.
0: Berkshire Hathaway last 12 months?
1: 1.07%. 1% short.
0: He should be buying Dell instead of Dell is up 245%, believe it or not, over the last 12 months based on their commanding position in the data center server end, hardware end, picks and shovel end of this whole equation. When we come back, now that we've looked at the last 5 years and 10 years, let's look.
2: With SRN News, I'm Jason Walker. Well, the shooting incident in downtown Minneapolis has now left three people dead. That includes the suspect Wednesday, five others wounded, and that includes two police officers. And in Virginia, a 19-year-old young man has made his way into a grade school where he shot and wounded a staff member, then turned the gun on himself. No word on a possible motive. Another day, another no verdict. Jurors in the Lindsey Clancy trial in Massachusetts have gone home without a verdict after day number five of deliberations. They have twice said they cannot agree on whether the mother is criminally responsible for killing her three small children. And a new investigation finds most Americans have been targeted by scammers. SRN News.
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0: And welcome back here to the second half of today's Best Stocks Now show. Well, it's one thing to look backwards at a track record of a company, which we just went through Dell's track record, which has been pretty sensational, obviously. In fact, it's right up there with the best of the best. I grade on the curve, and when I grade on the curve with the other 5,200 stocks, ETFs, mutual funds, etc., in my database, Dell gets an A plus, performance grade. All right. Now we have to look forward. All right. We have to look forward to the next 5 years. And that's where the valuation comes in. We take a look at the five-year growth rate. We look at where the earnings estimates are these days for next year. We extrapolate those earnings out, and then we apply a multiple. And I can't tell you any exact formula that I use for a multiple. It's just that I've been doing it for 27 years, and I have a pretty good feeling for what kind of a multiple that the company deserves at any given point in time. And that has to do with many factors. It has to do with their growth rate. It has to do with their market share and the industry they're in. It has to do with interest rates. It has to do with their historic multiple, where they have historically traded, where their cohorts, their peers have traded. Same as a private company. If you own a dry cleaning establishment and somebody comes in to buy it, they're going to look at multiples of other dry cleaning establishments in your neighborhood, or your size, or how much you do in revenue and earnings every year. There's multiples that are used on these private companies and on publicly traded companies. So let's take a look now at Dell's 5 year. Okay, we have on the valuation part of this equation, which is extremely crucial, we have in earnings for next year $23.33. Wow. Dell's earnings have just been exploding. In fact, over the last 5 years, the earnings have gone from $6.22 to an expected $29 next year, Barry. That computes out to EPS growth over the last 5 years of 114% per year, and that's why you've got the phenomenal performance on the shares, because stocks follow earnings, and they follow earnings expectations. So we take those $29.29 in estimates next year. The consensus growth rate that I'm picking up from the data providers is 15%, which I think is probably pretty fair. That gives me an $840 target price 5 years from now, 86% upside potential. I like 80% or more. We talked yesterday about Apple. Apple had a little bump yesterday with Cook leaving. Do you think they had a farewell lunch? Did they give him a golden watch or a golden iPhone or a golden parachute? Well, I don't know.
1: You think they presented him with one of those plaques that they gave? Remember the Gorilla Glass plaque that they gave on the gold statue kind of thing that they gave Trump?
0: Yeah.
1: They gave Trump. I wonder if he got one of those.
0: Well, he's mined plenty of gold out of Apple over the years in the way of salary and bonuses and stock options and all the rest. But the stock didn't. Now, yesterday when we looked at Apple, it had 52% upside potential over the next 5 years when you use the same similar kind of methodology, all right? But Dell has 86.4% upside potential. That's a B+. So it gets an A+ in performance. It gets a B+. In valuation, and as of yesterday, it was ranked number 26 overall out of 5,232 different stocks, ETFs, and mutual funds in my Best Stocks Now app database. And we had it ranked as it, the app ranked it as a strong buy yesterday. Now, remember, that's artificial intelligence of sorts. It's computing all of that. I still go through it with my human mind and my human brain and my eyeballs and my nose. I try to sniff and see if there's anything that doesn't smell right. I look at the chart. I try to use all the senses, Barry, touch, feel, smell, common sense, eyes, visual, blah, blah, blah, feel. How does it feel in my gut? Is it in the right place in the market right now? And, you know, it's strong buy. I agree with that sentiment. I agree with that ranking. The app's got it right, as far as I'm concerned. But there's no guarantees going forward. This is a large cap, conservative, maybe moderate risk kind of stock, maybe more in the moderate area. It's really a mega cap. Maybe it should be one of the, you could also make an argument for creating a new Magnificent Seven. I would have Dell as one of those seven. I would probably have Palantir as one of those seven, and I would have NVIDIA as one of those seven, along with a few others, maybe AMD. Yeah.
1: Yeah, Dell has a 90, yesterday in the earnings call, they have a 90-plus billion-dollar backlog as well. So when you're looking at those, you know, five-year growth rates, when you're looking at those potential earnings down the road, you know, they've got a good bit of what we call earnings visibility.
0: Because they have such a large backlog, right? Exactly. I mean, it's not like, you know, it's booked. These are sales. They haven't booked the revenue yet, but they've got the contracts, and they're producing the work, you know, for these companies that they've booked these contracts with, and they'll be booking the revenue along the way as that revenue is earned. Okay, now, I also see some highlights here from various analysts out there, especially those on Seeking Alpha, talking about Dell. Number one, the quant ratings look very, very good. There's a lot of strong buys out there. Solid profitability right now. The valuation score is not the best, but it's not bad. It could be a lot worse. The growth is excellent right now. The momentum is a little off right now. It's been a sideways stock here, but it's made a major advance. It's up. I just said how much it's up over the last 12 months, and it's kind of leveling off and consolidating. You've had earnings revisions to the upside here recently on Dell. So it just looks like, you know, all systems are go right now, and that's why you get an upgrade on the company today. Who was it? Let's see. Dell has emerged, blah, blah, blah, blah, blah, the infrastructure, Dell infrastructure. I can't find out who this is coming from. It's in there somewhere. But one of the big firms out there upgraded Dell, and that is pushing the stock higher today. Okay. We've got a couple more stocks getting upgrades today, and I would say that these are also possibly in the terrific 35. You've got Taiwan Semiconductor, Global Foundries, and Tower Semiconductor in Focus Wednesday. As investment firm Stifel, they're out of St. Louis, started coverage on the semiconductor foundries. These are companies that build chips, make chips, with a buy rating and price targets of 515, 60, and 270. Stifel says our core call is straightforward. The foundry is the industrial bottleneck of the AI hardware value chain. Well, You could say, I mean, the foundries is one of the problem. They can't keep up with the demand for the flash memory. Micron, SanDisk, SK Hynix, Samsung. They can't pump these things out fast enough. So, yes, they are. They're constrained, too, right now, and benefiting from all of this AI fervor. They're basically the biggest pick-and-shovel company out there are the foundries, especially Taiwan Semiconductor, which is definitely, definitely a terrific 35. We'll be right back.
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0: And welcome back here to the final segment of today's Best Stocks Now show. And I like to always talk about some worst stocks now for contrast, for comparison, all right? You know, and these are well-known names that you would think, oh, yeah, they've got, I've used their products all the time. But the stock returns have been miserable, and I like to bring those ones to your, these stocks to your attention also. We begin with Uber, which actually has not been a very good performer. Over the last 12 months, Uber is down 21%. At least Berkshire Hathaway's up one, Barry. So here you kind of got the good, the bad, and the ugly. The good is Dell, which is better than good. It's up 245% over the last 12 months. Berkshire Hathaway's up one. We'll call that bad. And Uber is ugly, minus 21%. And Uber has basically been a market performer or sub-market performer. It's just... You know, I mean, it's one of the most biggest disruptors of all time. And it had a phenomenal year in 2023 coming out of the COVID era. But over the last 5 years, it's averaged 13% a year. And over the last 12 months, it's down 21%. The reason I bring up Uber today is because they're cutting 10% of their workforce. That's a lot. To create a leaner and more efficient business, we are removing layers, simplifying team. This is all code for we're getting rid of 10% of you, right? We're going to layer this and team. We're going to organize our teams. And they're doubling down on their autonomous ambitions. Uber is also a player in autonomous, which I don't see as a big money maker myself. I don't see it as a big money maker for Tesla, for Waymo, Google, or for Uber, or for Lyft. I just don't see it.
1: At some point, it gets commoditized, Bill, like you've talked about, absolutely, you know, some of the AI models. Yeah. So, yep. I mean, there's a lot of competition in that space, and it costs a lot of money to get those things up and running. I mean, that's a big...
0: Well, big capital expenditure
1: for Google and Tesla, right? So
0: you invest in a cyber cab, and you've got to get enough return out of it to pay for it, and then to start being profitable. And I don't know what the lifespan is before you have to replace it. There's constant upkeep, maintenance. It's not a cheap thing to keep this whole thing going. The next one I want to pan is PayPal. PayPal has been terrible. This is Dorsey, his other company. He was Twitter until Musk came along and bought it and renamed it X. But Dorsey's PayPal, which was another big disruptor, it was one of the very first, if not the first, digital type payment companies out there. But it's been a horrible, horrible stock. 10-year average. 3.5%, market 25, but wait, it's gotten miserable, and I'll tell you why. The same reason you just mentioned about being commoditized, these companies have been commoditized between Zelle and PayPal and Stripe and blah, blah, blah, all the different competitors out there, Apple Wallet.
1: Firm. Like a firm you mentioned. You mentioned a firm a few
0: Klarna.
1: Days ago.
0: Klarna.
1: Yeah.
0: So listen to this. Over the last 5 years, an investment in PayPal has lost 28% per year. So you begin with 10 grand, then you're at 7,200, and then you're at 5,000. You're losing 28% a year for 5 years. That ain't good. And over the last 12 months, it's down 24%. No wonder we haven't seen Dorsey. We haven't seen much of Dorsey recently on TV. He used to get a lot of airtime. He's definitely one of the great disruptors of all time with PayPal and with Twitter, no doubt about it. But the stock has not done very good, and Twitter didn't do very well as a stock either. But I'm sure Dorsey's done okay. Okay, and the last one is one we like to pan a lot. Believe it or not, an investment in this one, which is heavily owned by the institutions, has delivered a paltry 1.8% per year. Over the last 5 years, you've lost 1% a year. This is dead money. This is what I call totally dead money, yet you're taking market risk by owning an equity. And over the last 12 months, it's down 12%. And they're buying Kenvue, a company spun off by Johnson & Johnson that makes Tylenol. Now, we don't know. We haven't heard much about this. I haven't seen Kennedy. Where's RFK? We haven't seen RFK
1: I haven't heard from him in a while.
0: No. Is he hanging from a chin-up bar at the gym, showing off his pecs or what? But he claimed that Tylenol, that they've identified Tylenol as one of the causes of autism if you take Tylenol during pregnancy. I haven't heard much more about that, but Kimberly Clark, the company I'm panning here, has the nerve to be buying Kenvue, which I'm sure Johnson & Johnson is glad to get rid of. So I don't see this helping out Kimberly Clark, which has just been an ugly, ugly stock for the last 1, 3, 5, 10 years. If your broker, maybe your broker, maybe you're your own broker, I don't know. Maybe you're a do-it-yourselfer, DIY. You're in a DIY portfolio, and you own Kimberly Clark. Just take a hard look at the performance numbers and ask yourself, do I think they're going to come up with something new that will turn this ship around? Probably not. And then the last one is Palo Alto Networks, which is a terrific 35. It's a key player in cyber security, one of the best, located in the hot area of Palo Alto. It is down 8.3% today, however. Also home of Stanford University. I'm sure some Stanford grads had something to do with this one, Barry, P-A-N-W. We're out of time to get a four-week trial to the newsletter, the app, the live trades daily. 855-611-BEST or GundersonCapital.com to talk to us about a financial plan and fee-based money management only. 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
6: This is Bloomberg Daybreak Europe for this Thursday, the 3rd of September from London. Coming up today.
7: Yen intervention watch. The Japanese currency rises by 1% against the dollar ahead of this month's BOJ decision.
6: The fight for fuel, a global battle for natural gas supplies, threatens to leave Europe facing a big winter bill.
7: Running out of headroom, soaring debt costs eat through the UK's fiscal buffer ahead of next month's budget.
6: 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Robo-taxis begin picking up passengers across the higgledy-piggledy streets of London.
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6: on the markets this morning. We're watching the Japanese yen, first of all, 1.1% stronger against the dollar, now below the 157 handle in trading. The Bloomberg Dollar Spot Index is 0.2% weaker this morning. European stocks are opening slightly higher, up 0.1% on the Stock 600 and on the FTSE 100. The CAC 40 in Paris is down by 0.1% this morning. Energy prices have come off their recent highs, down 1.1% for Brent crude at $94.63. Natural gas prices are down as well. And we are seeing that playing out in some of the relief on bond markets. We have the 10-year gilt yield opening down 3 basis points at 5.2%, and the 10-year French and German yields both down by a basis point this morning.
7: Now, onto our top stories this morning. The yen has extended its sharp rebound, gaining as much as 1.1% against the dollar today. Traders are increasingly alert to another intervention by Japan and the US after last month's record $96 billion effort. Investors are also questioning whether the Bank of Japan could raise interest rates more aggressively than previously expected. The focus is now on the BOJ's September 18th meeting and Japan's Silver Week holiday, when thinner trading could increase intervention risks.
6: Renewed fighting between the United States and Iran is raising the risk of a global battle for gas supplies as Europe struggles to refill storage before winter. Bloomberg calculations show that at current prices, European countries would need to spend more than 7 billion euros to reach even their lowest gas storage targets. President Trump said the latest US bombing campaign will likely be short-lived, but Iran has continued to retaliate with fresh missile and drone attacks across the Gulf today. That threatens shipping through the Strait of Hormuz as Europe competes with Asia for scarce winter gas. Stephen Stopchinski leads our energy team in Asia.
9: Europe will be able to get through its winter with inventories. The issue, though, is that the lower inventories go, and as they get drained, that will only increase the price of natural gas in the future, which means that consumers in Europe will have to pay more, and that just results in more inflation.
6: That's Bloomberg's Stephen Stopchinski. Analysts say that a rush to fill storage now could force European gas prices up by a quarter to around 100 euros a megawatt hour. That could reignite inflation, raising the prospect of further interest rate hikes and a painful winter for Europe's economy.
7: This week's jump in global bond yield is tightening the squeeze on Britain's public finances. Bloomberg Economics says that the UK is being hit harder than its peers, with its models pointing to growing investor anxiety over next month's budget. It estimates the rise in borrowing costs has already cut the government's fiscal headroom in half. At his first Prime Minister's questions, Andy Burnham declined to rule out tax rises or further borrowing.
10: We are taking the action needed to get debt down. This will be a government grounded in fiscal responsibility. It will stick to the fiscal rules, but at the same time, we will help reduce cost of living pressure on our constituents. And that's the approach that we will take. And that's the one I would suggest the party opposite, they should follow too.
7: Paying for Burnham's cost of living pledges now falls to Chancellor John Healey. Bloomberg understands Healey will set out his plans to drive economic growth in a major speech next Monday.
6: The Dutch central bank has shifted about $12 billion of gold from the US and Canada to London as it strengthens its crisis preparation. London now holds almost a third of Dutch gold reserves, up from about 18%. The bank says bullion held there can be traded or mobilized more quickly through the world's most liquid gold market. The shift follows growing scrutiny across Europe over where national gold reserves should be stored.
7: Broadcom is predicting a surge in AI chip sales over the next 2 years. The bullish outlook is renewing optimism it can challenge NVIDIA's dominance of the market. CEO Hock Tan says chip revenue will double to about $115 billion in 2027 and double again the following year. Here's Bloomberg Intelligence's senior semiconductor analyst Kunjan Sabani.
11: More than that was, this is the first time ever where they laid out clearly their top four XPU customers, Google, OpenAI, Meta, and Anthropic, gigawatts that they are going to deploy for each 27 and 28 in detail. This is something the company has not done in the past. Again, speaks to sort of the pressure that the company is facing around visibility of these concentrated programs and the angst that is amongst investors about demand continuing in 2028.
7: Sabani sounded a note of caution over Broadcom's lukewarm fourth quarter forecast, but he says investors were more impressed by the chipmaker's long-term outlook.
6: And London's notoriously tricky streets are getting a new kind of cab from this morning. Uber and British AI startup Wave are launching the capital's first commercial robo-taxi service. Bloomberg's Tiwa Adebayo has more.
12: Starting today, a fleet of autonomous driving cars will be deployed across the UK's capital, marking AI startup Wayve's first ever commercial public service. Passengers who order a ride through Uber may be offered a trip in one of the 15 Wayve-powered robo-taxis for the same price as a regular journey to anywhere in the city except the airport. For now, trained safety drivers with Transport for London licenses will sit behind the wheel and take control if needed, as the company works to build trust in the technology and secure additional approvals. But in the future, Wayve CEO Alex Kendall says he expects its partnership with Uber to provide thousands of rides per week. In London, Tiwa Adebayo, Bloomberg Radio.
13: And those are your top stories on the programme on the markets. We've got the Stock 600 up by a tenth of 1% at the open. The FTSE 100 is flat to the upside. CAC 40 just slightly lower at the start of trading. Gilt yields coming down 3 basis points, though, on the 10-year. We've got the 10-year French and German yields down a basis point, as well as energy prices are falling. Brent crude's down by 1% to $94.71, although holding on to much of the gains of recent days. And the big story in currency markets is the Japanese yen stronger now, 1.3% against the dollar, 156.
7: Well, for more of those market news, it's a big day. Everything from the yen moving to gilts rallying at the open there. We have Bloomberg's macro strategist, Scarlett Montgomery Koenig, joining us in the studio. Scarlett, let's start with the yen. What do we think might be behind this latest yen move? Where do you think the likelihood of intervention is at the moment?
14: Yeah, I think the issue is with intervention. We never know until after the fact, and the market gets so nervous and jumpy. Sometimes when you get to key levels, the market defends those key levels for the Bank of Japan. So we've seen that previously, or for more monetary authorities, rather. And what we've seen is a sharp move lower. We've gone from 160 to 158, and so that key 160 level is really what people were nervous about, whether or not you'd get intervention there. I think the worry as well is you now have U.S. involvement. So when you have unilateral intervention, it typically doesn't work very well. It doesn't create sustained appreciation in your currency because you have a limited amount of FX reserves or dollars or euros or whatever it may be to sell to buy your currency, in this case, the yen. When you have multilateral intervention, that's more convincing. The U.S. has loads of dollars that it could use. So if the U.S. is involved in a more concerted way than last time, as in last time the involvement was selling euros, which they don't have a lot of to sell, so that's not convincing, then you could see a really big move. And I think that's really the worry for markets, is you get, when you get that appreciation, it will be quite significant, whether it be because of the macro story in the U.S. changing, U.S. involvement, or something more convincing from a tightening perspective in the BOJ's outlook.
13: And the last time around, when we did have a multilateral intervention, we did get indication of it reasonably quickly afterwards. But as we say, nothing in those signs at the moment. And just as an indication of how fast this is moving, the yen is now at the 156 handle, hitting its lowest level in a month against the dollar. The other thing that's in the background of this too, of course, is the next Bank of Japan meeting. We had some commentary out yesterday from one of the more hawkish policymakers. How are investors thinking about that rate meeting?
14: I think there's a lot of apprehension over whether or not you'd actually get an oversized hike. So that's what the commentary over the last 24 hours has been. Maybe you get 50 basis points rather than 25 basis points. Now, that's a big acceleration in their tightening cycle. We've also, though, seen big accelerations previously. It used to be that a normal hike for the Bank of Japan was 10 basis points, and now it's 25 basis points. The pace now is 25 basis points every 6 months, and the market's saying that's not convincing enough to defend the currency, particularly when you have hiking cycles elsewhere. So you either need to go faster in terms of more than every 6 months, or you need to go larger. Now, it has a more aggressive, hawkish path priced in the last few months, as you've had more pressure, particularly from the U.S. side, on sustaining that currency appreciation, on having a Bank of Japan policy that's hawkish enough to support the currency. So there's around 100 basis points priced over the next 12 months. And you have seen edging over for the September meeting, 25 basis points. It's something like 28 basis points this morning, but they're just not convinced yet. And I think if you did get that outside move, it would be significant appreciation that you'd see. And there's clearly nervousness over what that actually means for the currency direction.
7: I mean, Scott, to take us back to sort of the initial reasoning behind the sort of multilateral intervention, Japanese funds hold a lot of foreign debt, and the US seemed to have been potentially quite worried about that. Now, there's quite an unusual meeting from Japan's government pension investment fund this morning. Can we glean anything from that?
14: Yeah, I mean, it's quite interesting because the Japanese pension funds own a huge amount of assets. And so what they do impacts markets quite significantly. And GPIF in particular, they only do a review every 5 years. Now, that last review was in 2025, so it's very slow moving typically. And we've had this unusual meeting, and it's been prompted by calls from the Prime Minister for them to invest more domestically. Now, Japanese equities have gotten significantly more attractive. Japanese bonds have as well from a yield perspective. You're finally getting income there. But they haven't made that transition really back to Japanese bonds. Now, historically, when it's government motivated, you can get quite big shifts. So in 2014, you went the other way in that I think the allocation went from 60% in domestic government bonds to 35%. So that is a big shift that really impacted markets. And so if we do get it, it's quite significant. It probably caps GGB yields. It means that more money isn't invested abroad. It's invested locally, and that's a support for the currency as well. I think, though, the worry is, where is that money invested now? It's invested in U.S. treasuries. It's invested in French government bonds. And so when it comes back, that's putting pressure on those markets.
13: I mean, how much do we need to be worried about that? Because when we go back to Scott Bessent talking about intervening in the U.S. treasury market and the coordinated yen intervention as well, that was all about, you know, trying to bring down yields. But if they're going to start selling them off, we're going to see moves in the different direction.
14: Yeah, I mean, I think it's definitely something we need to be worried about, particularly in these markets where you have big foreign ownership. So in France, for example, something like 60% of government bonds are owned by foreign investors, and they're more price sensitive. And so they're more likely to sell those bonds when prices don't look attractive. In the U.S., it's a little bit lower. I think it's something like 25%, but it's still very worrying. And Japanese investors in particular have been quite sticky because bond yields in Japan have been very low. And you'd think that if you had that change from GPIF, the Japanese pension fund that's the biggest, you'd have other pensions funds follow suit. You'd have other investors follow suit. And so it would be quite a significant flow. And this is always the worry in Japan, is that we've had this big overhang where they've owned so much of foreign assets for so long that when the tides do change, it will be a big move.
7: Okay. On the changing tides, Bloomberg's macro strategist Skyler Montgomery-Koenig, thank you very much.
13: Well, in the Middle East, U.S. President Donald Trump has said renewed attacks on Iran would likely be short-lived, reiterating his claim that Washington controls the Strait of Hormuz. This after the U.S. military carried out his second round of strikes on Iran, targeting radar systems and mine-laying capabilities, and Iran retaliating as well. Let's bring in our Middle East correspondent, Abir Abu Omar, for more on this. Abir, just talk us through, I suppose, what is the latest that we're seeing in terms of strikes and how we're thinking about this escalation.
15: Yeah, good morning, Stephen. Trump's little war essentially carries on, but he did say in his latest remarks that he expects this latest military escalation, of course, the one that we reported on at the start of this week, that is the first such escalation in over a month. He did say that it will be relatively short-lived, and this is really why you're seeing markets reacting on the downside when it comes to energy prices, Brent crude, NY crude, drops that we're seeing today after 3 days of gains. But then let's look at the reality of the situation. The retaliation by Iran still continues into the early hours of our morning here in Dubai. We heard about attacks in Kuwait. Of course, this follows yesterday when Iran retaliated to initial U.S. strikes by attacking countries in the region. Jordan intercepted 10 ballistic missiles. We also heard of attacks in neighboring GCC countries, including Kuwait and Bahrain, and also the UAE. And so you're seeing that retaliation. You're seeing the situation in the Strait of Hormuz still being quite contentious. Some casualties, Stephen, were reported earlier in the week. Ships are still deciding to tread with caution because that threat at this point by both the United States naval blockade and Iran still very much there. Yesterday, two oil supertankers were also hit. That follows another attack the day before. And so in reality, or on the ground, the situation is still very tense. But again, according to President Trump, this will be short-lived. And I would say that it's a contained escalation, so nothing similar to what we had back in March, where the whole region was really dragged into this war.
7: And there's been some suggestion, especially in Iranian state media, Abir, that civilians were hit during these U.S. strikes. Can you talk us through what Iran's reaction has been?
15: Yeah, so this is sort of like what Iran is saying, and then the U.S., it's a he said, she said. The U.S. says it does not target civilians. Iran accuses the United States of hitting a wedding ceremony in the state of, or in the city of Sirte, killing at least four people and injuring dozens more. Of course, Iran pledging that it will have a harsh response against this. But again, the United States' response to this by Central Command, by the U.S. Navy, has been that it doesn't target civilians. So, you know, we're left in a situation of who actually did this strike. Again, it is a situation of he said, she said. But we have reported on other casualties in Iran throughout the course of this week as a result of U.S. strikes, James. And essentially, you know, this is the return of the military escalation in the region, and this comes with it. And so the kinetic warfare is back in the equation, and it's bound to leave, unfortunately, those casualties.
13: Okay, Abir, thank you very much for joining us. Abir Abu Omar there with the latest on the situation in the Middle East, as we have been watching the market reaction to those developments that Abir was just describing, with oil and gas prices slightly lower on the day. But after we, of course, had 3 days of gains in terms of Brent crude, currently trading at $94.72. So still at levels that are going to cause pain for global buyers of crude as well, but down 0.9% on the day. And we've been talking about the natural gas story this morning, which, of course, is linked to this as well, with the Dutch TTF benchmark for natural gas in Europe down 0.6% on the day, but close to the highest level since early 2023. That's of particular concern as we go into the winter season in Europe, given that the level of gas storage that we currently have across most European countries lower than usual. Particular concerns around the Netherlands, Belgium and Germany in that as well, and Bloomberg calculations showing that if they were to ramp up gas storage to the 75% minimum target level, that could cost some €7 billion at current prices and spark a further rally in gas prices too. So a key story to think about for the European economy this winter.
7: And I mean, Stephen, we're going to be thinking about this a bit more in the next interview we've got coming up, where we'll be bringing our conversation with the US Energy Secretary Chris Wright about plans to double Venezuela's oil production in the next few years. I mean, this conversation around energy, the US involvement, the Middle East, is going to keep dominating as it influences the bond market as well. This is Bloomberg.
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5: Month, this has seen investors turn their gaze to the factors that could bolster the beleaguered currency, whether or not there has been more intervention as well, or the question about the Bank of Japan's next meeting also being in focus for markets as well. The lower energy prices is helping to relieve some of the pressure we've seen on bond markets in recent days, particularly acute in the UK, where 10-year gilt yields are down almost 4 basis points now at 5.19%. 10-year German bund yield down by a basis point this morning as we're looking towards Wall Street futures there, just slightly higher for equity markets. That is your Bloomberg Radio Business Flash. Now with more on what's going on around the world, here is James Woolcock.
6: Stephen, US President Donald Trump says he doesn't expect the renewed bombing campaign against Iran to last long. Iran has continued its counterattacks while Washington is extending troop deployments across the Middle East. Ukraine's President Volodymyr Zelensky is warning airlines to avoid Russian airspace as Kyiv prepares to step up drone attacks in response to Moscow's escalating strikes. Zelensky says civilian aircraft won't be targeted, but warned Russia's skies and major airports are becoming increasingly unsafe. And Nepal is calling for climate compensation after devastating floods killed more than 1,100 people and left almost 4,000 missing. Nepal's foreign minister says the world's biggest emitters must help cover the cost of disasters linked to a warming planet. Those are some of our global news headlines.
5: James, thank you very much. Yesterday, Chevron announced a landmark deal to invest $7 billion in Venezuela through a series of joint ventures. It's part of the Trump administration's push to revive the country's oil industry and comes after an announcement last Friday that the US will take control of 65 billion barrels of Venezuela's oil reserves in a partnership with a company run by a controversial energy entrepreneur. The US Energy Secretary Chris Wright has been discussing these efforts with Bloomberg's Tyler Kendall during an interview in Caracas.
7: Well, several of those fields, Tyler, are already in active development today. Nabep produces around 200,000 barrels of oil a day. They're the second largest private producer in Venezuela. So there's scale already in several of those fields. A number of them haven't seen any meaningful development yet. Some of them were at Russian partnerships or Chinese partnerships or, frankly, criminal partnerships. So this is to bring these fields into real commercial development. But the speed of things. I mean, so far we have gone at Trump speed in Venezuela.

0: country production's up 25%, exports are up 50%. We think even from production today already elevated, that could double by the end of this decade.
1: 65 billion barrels is a massive number. It's my understanding that North American Blue Energy Partners can't develop this all on their own. Are you actively working or in talks to bring in other operators for these 17 fields?
0: Oh, I'm certain that will happen. But of course, the deal was just signed on Friday, so this is brand new. But yes, that reserve base is so large. Clearly, additional partnerships will be formed to develop those resources.
1: When it comes to these specific fields, China is still owned billions of dollars from the Venezuelan government. Are there any assurances that the barrels from these fields aren't going to be used to pay back Chinese debt?
0: Now, look, Venezuela's got a lot of historical debt, and one of the major efforts going on right now is to do a debt restructuring, to get things in order. Who are the real creditors? What is an arrangement going to go to move forward? But no, these fields will be developed for the benefit of the Venezuelan people, for the benefit of Americans, and for the benefit of global energy markets. President Trump's agenda is to drive down energy prices of all kinds across our economy and across the world.
1: But just for clarity, China won't have any claims of production or revenue related to this deal that the U.S. government struck.
0: No, they will not.
1: Broadly speaking, people familiar with the matter have told Bloomberg News that Venezuela is considering actually leaving OPEC. Have you had any of those discussions with the Venezuelan government, including when it comes to talks around this deal?
0: I have not discussed OPEC with the leaders of Venezuela.
1: Do you think that they should leave?
0: That's a dialogue for the sovereign state of Venezuela. That's a decision for them to make.
1: But I think part of this question is that wouldn't it be difficult for the U.S. government to take all of this oil as part of the deal if Venezuela is subject to OPEC quotas? I know at the moment they're not, but if we're talking about ramping up so much production in this country, wouldn't they be down the line?
0: Again, that's a separate issue. But also, Tyler, to be clear, we're not taking any oil here. This is a deal between a commercial enterprise that's operating in Venezuela today. We're just coming in as a partner, a passive partner in that role, but with very active controls to make sure highest business practices are followed and to work with them to bring more capital so we can accelerate the development of these reserves. Venezuela today has about 17% of global oil reserves and just over 1% of global production. That's the problem of the last 25 years, but it's the opportunity for tomorrow.
1: Well, to this point, we've often heard from the administration about this three-phased approach when it comes to Venezuela that includes stability, economic viability, and then a democratic transition. Can you just talk to me about how you are viewing this part of the picture, how this helps to get Venezuela to that process of economic viability before we could see duly elected officials in this country in terms of a democratic process?
0: Absolutely. Stability is key. You can see in the streets behind us here in Caracas, we have peace and stability in Venezuela. We need to make sure it stays that way. But to get economic growth, you have to have an investment climate that American companies and companies from around the world will come invest in this country. A U.S. presence, now an economic ownership interest in Venezuela, I think will help grow that confidence and bring even more capital. But today, the deal signed with Chevron, with Eni, the Italian multinational giant, and GE Vernova, these are all many billions of dollars of investment to grow their businesses in Venezuela. We expect many more such deals to come.
1: Is continued U.S. investment or participation in this oil agreement conditional on any progress towards those democratic talks? I know that talks are currently underway.
0: No, the economic deals are separate than the political thing, but they're all part of the same whole. President Trump's sort of global agenda is to replace conflict with commerce all around the world. And boy, I think we're off to an absolute swimming start in Venezuela. I'll tell you, the Venezuelan people are behind us. 25 years of communist corruption, poverty, 8 million people fleeing the country. Now we're going to show the prospect of economic growth, of new jobs, bring inflation down, and bring our countries together. And the growth in production in Venezuela, simply tremendous for America. Our refineries were built based on Venezuelan oil. Now as that crude production grows in quantity, that's a win for Venezuela. It's a massive win for energy buyers in the United States. Whether you're buying gasoline or diesel or flying out on a vacation or heating your home.
1: I think I know the answer to this. Just last question on this, just to put a finer point on it. Would the U.S. suspend any investment or oil purchases if the current political talks end up failing?
0: These are ways to make sure the political talks go forward. Things are progressing quite well on the political front. We've had reconciliation meetings with the previous leader of the Venezuelan Assembly from 11 years ago, is meeting with the current Assembly leader. We've seen the release of over 100 political prisoners, additional from the early releases. The political talks are going well as the economic talks.
2: So that was the U.S. Energy Secretary Chris Wright speaking to Bloomberg's Tyler Kendall in Caracas. Coming up next, we'll have a check on the markets.
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6: 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I think the second round effects are at the moment quite subdued.
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2: 8:31 in London. Good morning. I'm Stephen Carroll.
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2: On the markets this morning, we are watching the moves on the Japanese yen, 1.2% stronger against the US dollar, 156.78, hitting its lowest level in a month against the US dollar. So questions about what's driving that very much in focus for markets. No clear indications just yet, but we have had a move lower also on oil prices. Brent crude's down by 0.5% now, back up over $95 a barrel, repairing the earlier losses, but a touch lower too on the Dutch natural gas benchmark for TTF. On bond markets, that's helping, of course, the inflationary impulse as energy prices have come down. So the 10-year gilt yield in the UK down 3 basis points at 5.2%.
8: Now, onto our top stories. The yen has extended its sharp rebound, gaining as much as 1.2% against the dollar today. Traders are increasingly alert to another intervention by Japan and the US after last month's record $96 billion effort. Investors are also questioning whether the Bank of Japan could raise interest rates more aggressively than previously expected. The focus is now on the BOJ's next meeting on the 18th of September and Japan's Silver Week holiday, when thinner trading could increase intervention risks.
2: Renewed fighting between the United States and Iran is raising the risk of a global battle for gas supplies as Europe struggles to refill storage before winter. Bloomberg calculations show that at current prices, European countries would need to spend more than 7 billion euros to reach even their lowest gas storage targets. Speaking yesterday, President Trump said the latest U.S. bombing campaign will likely be short-lived. Here is that interaction with a reporter in the Oval Office.
9: How long will this renewed campaign
10: go for? I don't
9: think
10: too long.
9: And also, given that what you've said about having destroyed the Iranian military, what is there still left to strike and why?
10: Okay, we've controlled and we are controlling the Hormuz Strait. We are bringing lots of boats out every day with millions of barrels of oil. We are, for the most part, doing it without trouble. Every once in a while, they shoot a drone and we knock it down.
2: Despite Trump's comments, Iran has continued to retaliate with fresh missile and drone attacks across the Gulf today. That threatens recovering flows through Hormuz as Europe competes with Asia for scarce winter gas. Analysts say that a rush to fill storage now could force European gas prices up by around a quarter to around 100 euros a megawatt hour.
8: Venezuela has energy deals with Chevron and Italy's Eni aimed at boosting oil production. Executives joined U.S. Energy Secretary Chris Wright and Acting President Delcy Rodriguez in Caracas. As part of the agreement, Chevron announced plans to invest $7 billion over 5 years, with production expected to reach 600,000 barrels a day. CEO Mike Wirth called it a win all around.
11: We've been here for 100 years, so we're part of the past in this country. We're here today with jobs and investment, and we're really pleased that we've reached these agreements that will allow us to invest $7 billion through three different joint ventures over the next 5 years to more than triple production from where it was the year before President Trump came into office.
8: Chevron's Mike Wirth there, as U.S. Energy Secretary Chris Wright says the deals represent tens of billions of dollars worth of investments that mark a transformation for Venezuela.
2: And those are our top stories on the programme this morning. Coming up next on Bloomberg Daybreak Europe, we're going to discuss the latest market moves with Emmanuel Coe, Head of European Equity Strategy at Barclays. Some small moves on European markets today. The CAC 40 down by 0.25%. More on the markets next. This is Bloomberg.
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2: 8:40 in London. Good morning. I'm Stephen Carroll. On the markets, we're looking at the latest headline that we are reporting. The Bank of Japan leaning towards raising its benchmark interest rate by a quarter point this month in response to upward price risks, but will remain flexible on the pace of future hikes. That's according to sources speaking to Bloomberg. So this has been part of the story that we've been following this morning, and this sudden strengthening we've seen in the Japanese yen, which moved to its lowest level in a month against the US dollar. And those moves are moderating after this latest move in our reporting. So we're looking currently at the yen 1% weaker at 157.19. Now, conversations yesterday and commentary from one of the hawkish members of the BOJ's rate setting panel had set markets in speculation that there could be an outsized move at the next meeting on the 18th of September. And what our reporting is saying now is that it is a 25 basis point move that the BOJ is considering. So that is what we're seeing the market reacting to in trading at the moment, but certainly very interesting in the context of all of the moves that we have seen in the Bank of Japan rate hike bets and also the yen in the past few hours. Now, elsewhere on markets, we're watching energy prices lower by 0.8% for Brent crude, $94.87. Natural gas prices are slightly lower in trading as well. On equity markets, pretty muted trading in Europe. The stock 600 up by just 0.1%. The CAC 40 is down by 0.3% at the moment. Wall Street futures are pointing higher by 0.1% for S&P E-minis, 0.2% higher for NASDAQ futures. And we are seeing an easing in the bond sell-off today as well. Yields coming down 4 basis points on the 10-year gilt yield and a basis point lower on the 10-year French and German yields. That is your Bloomberg Radio Business Flash. Now with more on what's going on around the world, here is James Wilcock.
8: Stephen, US President Donald Trump says he doesn't expect the renewed bombing campaign against Iran to last long. Iran has continued its counterattacks while Washington is extending troop deployments across the Middle East. Ukraine's President Volodymyr Zelensky is warning airlines to avoid Russian airspace as Kyiv prepares to step up drone attacks in response to Moscow's escalating strikes. Zelensky says civilian aircraft won't be targeted, but warned Russia's skies and major airports are becoming increasingly unsafe. And Nepal is calling for climate compensation after devastating floods killed more than 1,100 people and left almost 4,000 missing. Nepal's foreign minister says the world's biggest emitters must help cover the cost of disasters linked to a warming planet. Those are some of our global news headlines.
2: James, thank you very much. Well, let's turn back to the markets, where we do see the global bond sell-off of recent days getting some relief today, with yields coming back down from those multi-decade highs that they have hit, although not remaining very far off them. What does this sell-off mean for the bullish run in equities this year? Let's discuss now with Emmanuel Coe, who is head of European equity strategy at Barclays. Emmanuel, good morning. Good to see you with us in studio. I mean, what is your reading of how the moves that we've seen on bond markets have interacted with equities when you're thinking about the picture going forward?
23: Yeah, morning. I mean, there are many moving parts and different drivers of these moving rates. I think the main story is still a pretty strong nominal growth, and we've seen basically earnings benefiting from that. That's why I think equities have been able so far to cope with this rising pressure from interest rate. So if rates are for the good reason, stronger growth, that should be a pretty decent setup for equities who have this natural hedge against inflation. And I think what we are seeing most recently is obviously other drivers which are less positive, basically pushing up yields, whether it is concern about fiscal dominance or the loss of credibility from the Fed, right? And I think that's where the question now is, whether all of this issuance which has to be be absorbed by the equity market, and the potential for the Fed to hike as a way to regain credibility, while you have no clear path ahead towards fiscal discipline, could make the bond market a bit more disorderly and start to have a negative impact on the equity market. So we are walking a very fine line here.
8: Where would you be looking for shelter if this does start to turn up sour for the equity market? I mean, is this emerging markets moment, for example?
23: Well, look, I think in the backdrop of tighter financial condition, which seems to be what the Fed wants to achieve ultimately, that should not be great for emerging market, even though fundamentally emerging market have much healthier fiscal dynamics. You know, a lot of the fiscal adjustment has been made already in emerging market. Inflation is much more contained in emerging market. I think fundamentally EM can benefit from this diversification out of over-leveraged developed countries. But I think you have a question on whether the rate pressure and the tighter financial condition under a higher rate regime from the Fed will start to have an impact on liquidity, and that could be negative for emerging market. Look, I still believe that commodities are a pretty decent place to be in this environment, and we've seen gold, for example, starting to get some support again after the sell-off we had earlier in the year. So I think the broader debasement narrative, which is that rates are going up and dollar is coming off because the market is questioning the kind of safety of the U.S. asset. Gold is behaving as a clear decorrelated asset and as a place to hide for the time being.
2: How much credence do you give to the debasement trade theory? Because there's lots of opinions out there about whether or not it is actually something that's being done, essentially.
23: Look, I think we have to be taking that with a pinch of salt, because firstly, the kind of fiscal dominance is not specific to the U.S. And actually, if you look at, you know, bond markets across the world, you know, the performance is far worse in UK or Germany or even Japan than it is in the U.S. So the kind of bond pressure is not specific to the U.S. You are seeing fiscal indiscipline pretty much everywhere now. And we are still seeing a pretty strong resilience of the U.S. equity market, right? So 1 year ago, after this tariff shock, we had a broad-based exodus from U.S. market. Dollar was down, rates went up, and U.S. equity market was down. So far, I think the main expression of this debasement is with a weaker dollar, which we've seen over the last couple of weeks, even though the equity market is holding up. So I think it's a pretty contained so far debasement trade, with dollar, I think, the main expression of that. But as long as the equity market is holding up, I think that should still keep some degree of capital flows going to the US.
8: I don't envy you trying to keep your eye on the equity market with so many other variables going around at the moment. I mean, there are some countries with some pretty large deficits to pluck. I mean, we've mentioned them a few times in this conversation, UK, France, even the USA. Do you worry some of the bigger profit makers, the AI, banks, some of the oil majors, are about to see a tax bill?
23: Look, that I think the question around how do you, you know, close your deficit, or now your deficit won't go away, and I don't think any politician in the world is going to be elected by, you know, pitching or running on an austerity platform. So if you think it's very, very hard to cut or stop spending money, you have to find a way out to raise money, to raise revenues. And here, of course, fiscal pressure, taxation will be a theme. And look, in the case of France, for example, you know, we are just entering the budget negotiation, and we expect the increase, or the temporary tax increase that got announced 2 years ago to be announced, to be kind of maintained, basically. So it's less temporary, that tax increase that we are seeing. There will be a lot of focus, obviously, on the autumn budget in the UK as well, with some degree of fiscal tattooing and increased taxes to be expected. And then I think the market is very much focused on the midterm election in the US. And of course, if we see a democratic sweep, that could come with some concern about fiscal tightening and increased taxation as well.
2: Do you think there will be a budget agreed in France this year? There's some talk of they're not actually being able to get one done at all.
23: look, I think it's going to be bumpy, but in my view, the main parties are very much trying to focus on being in good shape or good order again ahead of the election next year. So I don't think anyone has a very strong incentive in creating a massive chaos now. So I would expect a bumpy ride as always, but ultimately, I don't think this is going to be the same drama as you had in the last 2 years. All the attention will be on the election. And at the end of the day, this budget will probably be corrected or amended after the election next year. So I don't think it's going to be a disaster, but of course we're going to see a lot of noise and volatility around that.
2: Okay, Emmanuel, great to have you with us. Emmanuel Coe there, Head of European Equity Strategy at Barclays. Great to have you in studio this morning on a day when we are watching not only what's moving on equity markets, but of course the movement in the Japanese yen in particular, 9/10 stronger against the US dollar now, paring some of its earlier gains after we had that headline that officials are leaning towards a 25 basis point hike after at its next meeting on the 18th of this month. So dampening down some of the speculation that there could be an outsized hike at the BOJ as well. Coming up next on Bloomberg Daybreak Europe, we'll check in on the stocks on the move with Louise Moon. This is Bloomberg.
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2: 8:53 in London. Good morning, I'm Stephen Carroll. On the markets, the Japanese yen 1% stronger against the US dollar, 157.15. So we are watching this as our latest reporting says that BOJ officials are favouring a quarter point hike at their next meeting. That's helped to limit some of the strength, although still significantly stronger on the day for the Japanese currency. Looking at bond markets, drop in energy prices is helping to take some of the pressure off global bonds. 10-year gilt yields down 3 basis points, 10-year German bund yield down a basis point. But again, those moves are moderating versus what we saw earlier on in the session as the drop in oil prices has scaled back as well. Brent crude is back up over $95 a barrel, down 0.6% on the day. Natural gas on the Dutch TTF benchmark down by 1.1% to €72.83 a megawatt hour. In terms of equity markets, pretty quiet in terms of the headline moves. Stock 600 is flat. The CAC 40 in Paris down by 0.4%, slightly weaker for the FTSE 100 and for the DAX as well. And looking towards Wall Street, S&P E-mini futures and NASDAQ futures are both up by 0.1%. That is your Bloomberg Radio Business Flash.
8: Let's take a look at some stocks on the move today here in Europe. I'm James Wilcock with Stephen Carroll, and we are joined by Bloomberg's breaking news editor, Louise Moon. Louise, first up, Crest Nicholson, another crestfallen UK home builder.
3: Indeed, shares hit a record low this morning, so fell about 14%, before they had expected for the full year to record profits of up to about £10 million. This morning, they've reversed that, and they now expect losses of £10 million. They also downgraded their guidance for completions. So it was up to 1,500 homes. It's now 1,400 homes. So by about 100 homes, they've cut that. And they already cut their guidance in July and April. Obviously, this is all on the back of this subdued housing market that we've been seeing for a while. So weak demand on the back of affordability, falling sales prices, higher building costs. So all these house builders having to contend with all of that. And Crest Nicholson is quite a stark example this morning. They also warned separately that their talks with their lenders on borrowing terms, so their refinancing talks, they're taking longer than expected. So a whole host of headwinds, and analysts are noting that and saying, you know, given all of that and given the wider market, it's unsurprising, obviously, that the share price is very weak this morning.
2: Yeah, indeed. So that's Crest Nicholson in the UK. Let's go to France next, and Swatec, the semiconductor materials firm, their shares on the rise this morning.
3: Yeah, they've lifted their second quarter revenue guidance. That was after market close yesterday. They cited accelerated demand for one of their kind of specialised engineered platforms. And so shares rising up 13%. Analysts saying it's a clear positive. It's confirming their position in the supply chain. That should also build confidence through to their full year outlook as well. They are saying that consensus already captures quite a lot of that growth within that specific platform and that unit, so they're not expecting material upgrades, but it's a positive, and shares, as I say, up about 13% this morning.
8: And Deutsche Telekom are moving this morning on a Bloomberg exclusive. What's going on?
3: Yes, so we've had a report that Elliott Investment Management, so the activist investor, they've built what's been called a sizable stake. The exact stake is unknown, but it's sizable. And one of the key things that they're pushing for is that they're opposing Deutsche Telekom's potential merger with T-Mobile, which is its American arm that owns a big stake in T-Mobile. It wants it to think about other ways, essentially, to unlock value for shareholders, so things like larger buybacks. Shares are rising on the back of that. Background being that the CEO has been working quite a lot to bring Deutsche Telekom closer to T-Mobile. He wants to create, you know, that would create the world's biggest phone company. Some executives oppose that, so it's already faced some headwinds, and the share rise this morning potentially shows that investors are thinking much the same. So a stake there from Elliott.
2: Okay, Louise, thank you very much for joining us. Our breaking news editor, Louise Moon, joining us with a look at the stocks on the move. And for more conversations like this, you can subscribe to our Stock Movers podcast for the biggest winners and losers in the stock market. It's updated throughout the day and by our teams around the world. You'll find Stock Movers on Apple Podcasts, Spotify, or anywhere that you listen. Now, we've been looking, of course, this hour at some of the big moves on markets, in particular to do with the Japanese yen. So this strengthening, raising again the questions, is could have there been yen intervention? No confirmation that we have that so far. But this is as we're thinking about the next Bank of Japan meeting and what exactly is going to be the path ahead for interest rates.
8: I mean, it's the first week of September, Stephen. It really does feel like everyone's come back from the summer holidays. And markets are really moving, be it the yen, be it oil prices, European gas. The bond market moves this week have just been astonishing. I mean, look, I'm leaving you for the next hour in the very capable hands of Tom McKenzie, where you sort of dig into some of these big moves, like Vask Led Hill, Bloomberg's Neil Campling. But it's going to be fascinating as we get into sort of the second hour of European trading.
2: So we'll plenty more to come on that in the next hour of Bloomberg Daybreak Europe. James, thanks for being with us as well. I just want to mention one other market mover that we haven't had much of a chance to reflect on this hour, and that is the move in US diesel prices. Retail prices hitting the highest since mid-2022, topping a peak seen during the early stages of the Iran war, to approach a record as well. So $5.78 a gallon on Wednesday. So this is passing that wartime peak that was set in April, according to the American Automobile Association, and that's part of a story we're looking at. Oil prices are a little lower this morning, but still holding on to much of the gains of the past few days. Brent crude currently trading at $95 a barrel. More to come on the markets in the next hour of Bloomberg Daybreak Europe.

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4: This is Bloomberg Daybreak Europe for this Thursday, the 3rd of September from London. Coming up today,
7: all eyes on the yen as the Japanese currency strengthens sharply, while BOJ officials are said to favour a quarter point hike.
4: The fight for fuel, a global battle for natural gas supplies, threatens to leave Europe facing a big winter bill.
7: Running out of headroom, soaring debt costs eat through the UK's fiscal buffer ahead of next month's budget.
4: 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Robotaxis begin picking up passengers across the higgledy-piggledy streets of London.
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4: Good morning from London. 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
4: Tom, great to have you with us on the markets this morning. The Japanese yen 1% stronger currently against the US dollar. 157 is where that's trading. We are seeing oil prices and gas prices coming down, although off the earlier lows in the sessions, Brent crude is still over $95 a barrel, down by 0.4% at the moment. Natural gas prices dropping by 1.8% on the Dutch TTF benchmark. The easing of some of those inflationary fears is helping to halt the bond sell-off we've seen over recent days. The 10-year gilt yield in the UK down 3 basis points. 10-year bond yield in Germany a basis point lower. The Stock 600 up by 0.1%. And looking towards Wall Street, S&P E-mini futures are up by 0.1%. Nasdaq futures are 0.2 higher. Those are your markets.
7: To the top stories of the day, the yen rising as much as 1.2% at one point during the session against the US dollar this morning. It's currently up 1% at 157. That's as traders reassess the outlook for Japanese interest rates. Bloomberg now understands the Bank of Japan is leaning towards a quarter point hike this month, with inflation risks still skewed higher. Sources tell us officials are also open to faster hikes if needed, raising the prospect of greater monetary policy support for the yen. Traders remain alert to intervention too, particularly around the BOJ meeting and Japan's Silver Week holiday.
4: Renewed fighting between the United States and Iran is raising the risk of a global battle for gas supplies as Europe struggles to refill storage before winter. Bloomberg calculations show that at current prices, European countries would need to spend more than 7 billion euros to reach even their lowest gas storage targets. President Trump said the latest US bombing campaign will likely be short-lived, but Iran has continued to retaliate with fresh missile and drone attacks across the Gulf today. That threatens shipping through the Strait of Hormuz as Europe competes with Asia for scarce winter gas. Stephen Stopchinski leads our energy team in Asia.
9: Europe will be able to get through its winter with inventories. The issue, though, is that the lower inventories go, and as they get drained, that will only increase the price of natural gas in the future, which means that consumers in Europe will have to pay more, and that just results in more inflation.
4: Stephen Stopchinski there. Analysts say that a rush to fill storage now could force European gas prices up by more than a quarter to around 100 euros a megawatt hour. That could reignite inflation, raising the prospect of further interest rate hikes and a painful winter for Europe's economy.
7: Well, this week's jump in global bond yields is tightening the squeeze on Britain's public finances. Bloomberg Economics says that the UK is being hit harder than its peers, with its models pointing to growing investor anxiety over next month's budget. It estimates the rise in borrowing costs has already cut the government's fiscal headroom in half. At his first Prime Minister's Questions, Andy Burnham declined to rule out tax rises or further borrowing.
10: We are taking the action needed to get debt down. This will be a government grounded in fiscal responsibility. It will stick to the fiscal rules, but at the same time, we will help reduce cost of living pressure on our constituents. And that's the approach that we will take. And that's the one I would suggest to the party opposite they should follow too.
7: Paying for Burnham's cost of living pledges now falls to Chancellor John Healey. Bloomberg understands Healey will set out his plans to drive economic growth in a major speech next Monday.
4: The Dutch Central Bank has shifted about $12 billion worth of gold from the US to Canada, US and Canada to London as it strengthens its crisis preparation. London now holds almost a third of Dutch gold reserves, up from about 18%. The bank says bullion held there can be traded or mobilized more quickly through the world's most liquid gold market. The shift follows scrutiny across Europe over where national gold reserves should be stored.
7: Broadcom is predicting a surge in AI chip sales over the next 2 years. The bullish outlook is renewing optimism it can challenge NVIDIA's dominance of the market. CEO Hock Tan says chip revenue will double to about $115 billion in 2027 and double again the following year. Here's Bloomberg Intelligence senior semiconductor analyst Kunjan Shabani.
11: More than that, this is the first time ever where they laid out clearly their top four XPU customers, Google, OpenAI, Meta, and Anthropic, gigawatts that they're going to deploy for each D8 in detail. This is something the company has not done in the past. Again, speaks to sort of the pressure that the company is facing around visibility of these concentrated programs and the angst that is amongst investors about demand continuing in 2028.
7: Shabani sounded a note of caution over Broadcom's lukewarm fourth quarter forecast, but he says investors were more impressed by the chipmaker's longer-term outlook.
4: London's notoriously tricky streets are getting a new kind of cab from this morning. Uber and the British AI startup Wave are launching the capital's first commercial robo-taxi service. Bloomberg's Tiwa Adebayo has more.
12: Starting today, a fleet of autonomous driving cars will be deployed across the UK's capital, marking AI startup Wave's first ever commercial public service. Passengers who order a ride through Uber may be offered a trip in one of the 15 Wave-powered robo-taxis for the same price as a regular journey to anywhere in the city except the airport. For now, trained safety drivers with Transport for London licenses will sit behind the wheel and take control if needed, as the company works to build trust in the technology and secure additional approvals. But in the future, Wave CEO Alex Kendall says he expects its partnership with Uber to provide thousands of rides per week. In London, Tiwa Adebayo, Bloomberg Radio.
7: Those are your top stories on the markets. The European Stocks 600 is currently up 0.2%. So far, snapping 3 days of declines. A little bit more positive in terms of the sentiment they're seeing across the equity markets. Modest, but the upside is there, up 0.2%. On Wall Street, S&P E-mini futures are pointing to gains as well of 0.2%. And the 10-year Treasury yield is currently down 2 basis points at 4.75. So there's a bit of stability in the bond markets after the sell-off that we've seen in recent days.
4: Yeah, we're going to get into that in just a moment, but we also, of course, had that dramatic move in the yen, again weakening further, and or strengthening further now, 1.1% stronger against the US dollar. So the moves that we had on the back of our reporting around the BOJ favouring a quarter point hike at the next meeting, the effect of that appears to be wearing off. We've got the yen back below 157. Let's discuss with our FX and rates reporter Alice Gladhill, who joins us in studio for more. Alice, what should we be reading into these dramatic moves we're seeing on the yen?
13: Morning. Yeah, the yen is very much back in the spotlight this week. So, of course, the background is that it's this incredibly weak currency. It's sunk to multi-decade lows against the dollar. And on a number of occasions this year, we've seen Japanese and US officials step in several times to try and prop it up. So that's the background. Yesterday, we saw just over a 1% jump in the yen versus the dollar. And immediately that triggered all these questions. Like, is this intervention?
4: It's excitement.
13: Everyone all of a sudden very activated. Yeah, exactly. We just all took our eyes off bond yields for a second. Or is this a rate check, which is kind of a precursor where officials contact banks and check on exchange rates? It's kind of it's a signaling tool. It's sort of part of that intervention toolkit. And then, of course, the yen is up again more than 1% again today. Our reporting suggests there hasn't been any intervention this time. I think it's worth bearing in mind that typically you'd see much bigger moves, like a much bigger jump in the yen than we're seeing this time. But traders really do care about this. They really care if intervention's happening or not. Obviously, if you're short, the yen, if you're betting against the yen, you're going to get hit if authorities kind of step in and the yen jumps. So markets are pretty jumpy. I think there are a few reasons to be slightly more bullish the yen right now. So there's been some speculation this week that the Bank of Japan could hike either more quickly or in crucially bigger increments than expected. So more than a quarter of a percentage point, so 25 basis points. Having said that, as you mentioned in the introduction, there's a story out from Bloomberg in the last hour or so that says actually no, they're thinking about doing a quarter point move, but and they'll have this sort of flexible pace. So we did see the yen come off a little bit. It did pair some of its gains. I guess the one other thing to note that's been interesting this week was a story on the terminal about this unusual August meeting of Japan's government pension investment fund. It's this mega fund. It's huge. A kind of where it invests really matters. And there was sort of an unscheduled meeting last month where they talked about potentially moving more cash back into domestic bonds. So that could be a massive support for the yen as well. So, yeah, very much. The yen is
4: there's an awful lot going on, I think, is the short answer.
13: I know. It is exciting. It's an exciting week. We've obviously got the BOJ meeting coming up later this month. I think the yen is very much not out of the woods, but it's certainly been a focus of people this week.
7: There's also been a focus on the sell-off in bonds, obviously, the bond route that we've seen in recent days. A little bit of stability today, so yields down broadly across European sovereign debt, and you're seeing that in gilts as well, with yields down about 4 basis points across the curve. Is that the end of it then, Alice? Is the bond route, is the bond sell-off come to a close? Is this all down to slightly lower oil prices, which is all down to one comment from a President Trump?
13: Yeah, I think you've hit the nail on the head there, Tom. I think bonds are stabilising today just because we've seen a little bit of a stabilisation in energy prices. That's been sort of rising gas, rising oil prices has been really what's been fueling the latest leg higher in yields this week, at least. But it's very hard to see what can drive yields meaningfully lower from current levels if you think about the reasons why they've been moving higher. So there's a sort of mix of good and bad reasons. So the good reason is that growth is actually okay. It's pretty resilient, even here in Europe, where people can quite often be quite downbeat. So risk assets are outperforming. People want to have money in equities. Like, kind of why would you be buying bonds at this point? Their haven properties aren't what they were. And then on the bad news side, there are obviously fiscal issues. We've talked about this at length many times. Sovereigns have too much debt. They're issuing too much debt. They can't get it down. You've now got really heavy supply from the corporate sector, from the hyperscalers as well. So it's pretty hard to see what can bring yields significantly lower here. I think there's two obvious reasons, I guess. One would be a severe growth slowdown, which doesn't seem very likely at the moment. And the other one is governments tackling these deficits convincingly. Again, doesn't seem all that likely.
4: Yeah, and I mean, how much do we need to be thinking about this in the context of all of the countries preparing their budgets in the next couple of months? We've talked about the latest Bloomberg Economics estimates around the UK and what, higher borrowing costs. We're seeing servicing this debt getting more and more expensive for governments too.
13: Yeah, it's really tricky timing, I think. So as you say, we're heading into budget season. I mean, here in the UK, we've got the UK budget coming up, the first one under our new Prime Minister. And yeah, we've had coverage out this week talking about how the increase in yields in the UK impacts that fiscal headroom you have. So the sort of space for manoeuvre, I suppose, that the government has in terms of its borrowing and spending. So that's, this rise in yields, even though I would say in the UK, it's been driven higher with this big global move. I don't know if we can necessarily pin it on sort of specific UK news over the past couple of weeks, but we saw Burnham get a grilling at Prime Minister's Question Time yesterday. It's tricky timing, and I think we can expect to see more volatility in bonds around budget season.
7: Okay, Bloomberg's FX and rates reporter Alice Gledhill. Alice, thank you very much indeed.
4: Well, let's turn to technology next. Broadcom predicting a surge in AI chip sales over the next 2 years. That bullish outlook renewing optimism it can challenge NVIDIA's dominance of the market. Joining us now with more on what to expect from the sector, Bloomberg's senior equity strategist Neil Campling. And Neil, good to have you back with us. Just looking at Broadcom shares in pre-market, down about 2% this morning. I mean, is that a reflection of really, no matter how bullish you are, somebody's going to be disappointed these days?
14: Good morning. I think part of this stock price reaction is because the near-term outlook is kind of constrained, if you like, whereas they were talking more about the long-term bullish outlooks. And investors are focused on the here and now. in terms of that guide. And there were some points within the call which pointed to bottlenecks that they are facing in the short term, particularly around optical parts, which are part of a key of the AI supply chain in terms of that build out. So I think that's why a little bit of caution in the short term on the stock. But yeah, Hocktown was incredibly bullish on those long-term goals last night.
7: Now, what kind of funding commitments would be needed to reach that two-year goal that Broadcom has outlined?
14: Yeah, the two-year goal, those customs chips doubling next year and doubling again the year after. I think the funding commitments for themselves is fine in terms of their own kind of their own capex and cash flow, but it's about the customers, because they're talking about Google, their largest customer today, becoming the third largest customer, because OpenAI will become the biggest, and then OpenAI will become the second biggest, and Anthropic is going to become the biggest customer, and it's about how they're going to get their funding, because they are the ones who are committing huge amounts in that build out, so they're going to need the funding requirements for this to be able to then pay the bills, which Broadcom will be charging them to get these new chips. And so that comes back to the age-old question is, will we, next week after the Labor Day holiday, get Anthropic's filing for the IPO? I think the answer is probably yes, but we'll find out in the next few days.
4: And in terms of what sort of catalyst that could provide for this trade as well, I mean, how important is that expected IPO going to be for this sector?
14: I think it's essential, to be honest. I think it's essential in terms of they are spending aggressively to build out that AI ecosystem. There's a lot of hope and expectation around this being probably, the most anticipated IPO of the year, more so than SpaceX. And they are the fastest growing. And it does feel that we need the IPO to then raise that capital to then underpin all of the AI spending that's going on, whether that's in the credit markets, the debt markets, bonds, the cash flow being spent by the hyperscalers on CapEx. It's critical.
4: Okay, Neil, great to have you with us. Thanks very much for your time. Neil Campling there, Bloomberg Senior Strategist, as we are looking at those Broadcom shares, as I mentioned, lower in pre-market in the US. But again, another interesting insight when it comes to where the different players in this market are competing with each other. Because, I mean, sometimes when we think about NVIDIA, there's sort of a sense that, you know, no matter how much anyone else does, they're never going to get anywhere near them. But this is perhaps giving some sort of an insight of where exactly other big players are feeling in this market.
7: The market is so huge that there is space for other players, even as NVIDIA continues that dominance. It's worth noting that in the European space, one big move is coming through from Soitec over in France, almost 14% pop to the share price there. And this is a company that is focused on optics around the chip space and substrates on wafers, and they've upgraded their guidance.
4: That's what I understand.
7: But they sell stuff into the chip making process, and they've upgraded their guidance and see about 50% year-on-year growth, and that's led to a big rally for that stock over in France.
4: Yeah, not too bad at all in terms of growth forecasting there. But Tom, with your tech hat on, by the way, with the Robotaxi launch in London today, have you been in one of these?
7: I have, yes.
4: And
7: it's quite impressive. And I think what's interesting
4: is... Not scary.
7: This is I don't find them scary. Okay. I think, you know, look...
4: I know people in the US are rolling their eyes at us talking about this now, but still.
7: Two things. There's a real question about what it does to the taxi driver, commissions and fees, and take home. That's real. That is real. But it's also real that there are thousands of deaths on the roads, every year, and, Waymos and Waves, could end up being a lot safer. Wave is going head to head with Waymo, Alphabet's Waymo, in London. And Wave is a UK tech company. So it's interesting times.
4: One to watch. I'll be looking out for them in the streets of London while I'm here. Coming up next on Bloomberg Daybreak Europe, our interview with the US Commerce Secretary Howard Lutnick. This is Bloomberg.
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8: Some of the earlier losses, the decline is more accelerated in natural gas prices in Europe. The TTF benchmark down by 2.3%, so moving further away from that highest level since 2023 that we hit in trading yesterday. That's having an effect on the global bond route as well. So we are seeing yields rallying a little today. The 10-year bond yield in Germany is down 2 basis points. 10-year gilt yield's 5 basis points lower. The sell-off in gilts had been particularly acute. And looking at US Treasuries, 10-year yield down a basis point at 4.7%. 6%. On equity markets, the Bloomberg Dollar Spot Index is 0.3% stronger this morning. Some weakness though in the French market, which is down by 0.1% for the CAC 40. And as we look towards Wall Street, S&P E-minis up by 0.1%. NASDAQ futures are 0.2% higher. That is your Bloomberg Radio Business Flash. Now let's take a look at some more of the stories making news around the world. US President Donald Trump says he doesn't expect the renewed bombing campaign against Iran to last long. Iran has continued its counterattacks while Washington is extending troop deployments across the Middle East. Ukraine's President Volodymyr Zelensky is warning airlines to avoid Russian airspace as Kyiv prepares to step up drone attacks in response to Moscow's escalating strikes. He says civilian aircraft won't be targeted, but warns that Russia's skies and major airports are becoming increasingly unsafe. And Nepal is calling for climate compensation after devastating floods killed more than 1,100 people and left almost 4,000 missing. Its foreign minister says the world's biggest emitters must help cover the cost of disasters linked to a warming planet. Those are some of our global news headlines. Well, it's one of our top interviews now from the G20 summit in North Carolina. US Commerce Secretary Howard Lutnick says Anthropic has patched up its relationship with the Trump administration. That's after he met with the company's co-founder, Tom Brown, and CEOs from other top AI companies at a G20 tech event. He was speaking to Bloomberg's Joe Matthew there. Joe began by asking him how big tech should be communicating its ambitions to a skeptical American public.
9: And I think today was sort of the first day that they really sort of grabbed onto it and tried to understand that they were saying the word intelligence, mm-hmm. right? Like data centers create intelligence. But the right way to say it is the way they said it today at the G20, which is it's education in a bottle. Mm-hmm. And what they were saying is imagine if all the world, the smartest people in the world, were willing to move to your country, speak your language and work on the projects you want them to work on. Would you really keep those people out of your country? See, that's what AI is. AI is education. It's the ability to ask the smartest people in the world to do what you want them to do. Mm-hmm. And that is what I set out to do today, to have the world understand mm-hmm. that they can grow and build using the American tech stack and AI.
10: You've talked about our adversaries potentially spoiling the narrative here through disinformation when it comes to data center. Is that true?

0: Where's it coming from?
1: I do. I think data centers. I mean, think about it. The number one product that uses water is an almond farm. And the next thing is cattle. I mean, data centers don't use water. This is just misinformation.
0: Well, the early generation did, right? I know the newer plants are closed circuit and use different cooling systems, right. But people remember these old data centers that made a lot of noise, they used a lot of water and drained a lot of power.
1: So basically, if your community embraces data centers,
0: yep,
1: you're going to have great economics, you'll have more power will be built and the price of power in your community will go down, mm-hmm, and you'll have the economic power of they're paying taxes. And they're making your community better. So if your community doesn't embrace a data center, some other community will. Mm. And I think data centers are part of the mix. They're not the mix, because you can always rent a data center from another community that's, yeah, using it. But the fact is, education is coming, democratized education is coming, and the opportunity in entrepreneurship, which this will really work for America, because we are the most entrepreneurial country. Do you realize, compared to last year, entrepreneurship, new startups, up 40%. Mm. Usually, it's like up 2%. Mm-hmm. Up 40% year over year. This is really the greatness of America coming out.
0: Sam Altman put a very fine point on that when he was speaking to the room full of folks in a fireside chat that you were just leading. When it comes to disinformation, though, have you confronted your Chinese counterpart about this? Have you met on data centers?
1: We met with our Chinese counterparts, and we really talked about how we could work together. But remember, the G20 is all about a collaborative way to how to do things together, right? Can we come up with a set of pillars, a set of, mm-hmm, really instructional items on AI and technology? Can we all work together, all G20? And I think we are going to reach consensus amongst us all.
0: Isn't this zero sum, though? Somebody's got to lose, Mr. Secretary.
1: No.
0: Am I wrong?
1: Yes.
0: Aren't we trying to beat China?
1: Yes. We are trying to have the American AI tech stack,
0: yeah,
1: be out there in front. Mm-hmm. But if you think about AI, there's a... If we talk about it as education, the smartest frontier models in the world are American. They're the teacher. Mm-hmm. And if the teacher is relentlessly studying to stay at the frontier, the smartest, the greatest in the world, the students are always going to be a little back. Mm-hmm. And that's what you have right now with Chinese open source models.
0: Interesting.
1: They are studying from us, but, mm-hmm, it's open AI, it's Anthropic. And by the way, Tom Brown was here. He's a founder of Anthropic. He was one of my fireside chats earlier today.
0: Yeah, right.
1: And the idea is those are the teachers, those are the frontier, and the Chinese open source models are a couple of generations back, mm-hmm, because that's what students are going to be when the teacher is the smartest in the world and keeping at the,
0: yeah,
1: frontier.
0: And China is the student, to your point. Fascinating to see you sitting down with Tom Brown. Has Anthropic righted its relationship with this administration?
1: They did. They did. We had a good kerfluffle.
0: Yeah.
1: Right? I think it was out there. But, you know, they've gotten religion. They understand.
0: What's the religion?
1: The religion is that there is no country better than America. Huh. And that you have to be on side with America because America's on your side.
0: Did they need to be taught that?
1: Well, I think they were a little confused about the topic. But we sorted that out. The president sorted that out, and I helped sort it out. And now I think we're all in tune together. So OpenAI was here with Sam, but so, yeah, was Tom Brown with Anthropic. Jensen was here.
0: Yes, indeed.
1: And now Alex Karp. So we're talking, yeah, trying to get the world's G20 ministers to understand that the American tech stack is going to democratize education. Mm. They should bring it in. It'll speak in their language, right? And use it to make the world a better place. This is the opportunity to make the world a better place. And it's the American tech stack that's going to drive it.
2: So that was the U.S. Commerce Secretary Howard Lutnick speaking to Bloomberg's Joe Matthew on the sidelines of the G20 summit in North Carolina. Coming up next, we'll have a check on the markets.
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2: On the markets this morning, the Japanese yen 1.1% stronger against the US dollar, 156.91. Energy prices are coming down too. Brent crude is $95.28 a barrel, off the lows we saw earlier, but down 0.4% on the day. Natural gas prices on the Dutch TTF benchmark down another 2.1%. That's helping to bring some relief to global bonds too. The 10-year gilt yield down by 4.5 basis points this morning. 10-year bund yield in Germany 2 basis points lower. 10-year treasury yield down by 1 basis point. Futures on Wall Street up by 0.1 for S&P E-minis and 0.2 higher for Nasdaq futures.
8: Okay, let's get you up to speed on the top stories of the day then. And touching of this, of course, was Stephen, the yen rising as much as 1.2% against the dollar this morning as traders reassess the outlook for Japanese interest rates. Bloomberg now understands the Bank of Japan is leading towards a quarter point hike this month, with inflation risks skewed higher. Sources tell us officials are also open to faster hikes if needed, raising the prospect of greater monetary policy support for the yen. Traders remain alert to intervention, particularly around the BOJ meeting and Japan's Silver Week holiday.
2: Renewed fighting between the United States and Iran is raising the risk of a global battle for gas supplies as Europe struggles to refill storage before winter. Bloomberg calculations show that at current prices, European countries would need to spend more than 7 billion euros to reach even their lowest gas storage targets. It comes as President Trump said the latest US bombing campaign in Iran would likely be short-lived. Here's his interaction with a reporter in the Oval Office.
9: How long will this renewed campaign go for?
10: I don't think too long.
9: And also, given that what you've said about having destroyed the Iranian military, what is there still left to strike and why?
10: Okay, we've controlled and we are controlling the Hormuz Strait. We are bringing lots of boats out every day with millions of barrels of oil. We are, for the most part, doing it without trouble. Every once in a while, they shoot a drone and we knock it down.
2: Despite Trump's comments, Iran has continued to retaliate with fresh missile and drone attacks across the Gulf today. That threatens recovering flows through the Strait of Hormuz as Europe competes with Asia for winter gas. Analysts now say that a rush to storage at this point could force European gas prices up by more than a quarter to around 100 euros a megawatt hour.
8: Venezuela has announced energy deals with Chevron and Italy's Eni aimed at boosting oil production. Executives joined US Energy Secretary Chris Wright and acting President Delcy Rodriguez in Caracas. As part of the agreements, Chevron announced plans to invest $7 billion over 5 years, with production expected to reach 600,000 barrels a day. CEO Mike Wirth called it a win all round.
11: We've been here for 100 years, so we're part of the past of this country. We're here today with jobs and investment, and we're really pleased that we've reached these agreements that will allow us to invest $7 billion through 3 different joint ventures over the next 5 years to more than triple production from where it was the year before President Trump came into office.
8: Chevron's Mike Wirth was speaking as U.S. Energy Secretary Chris Wright said the deals represented, quote, tens of billions of dollars worth of investments that marked a transformation for Venezuela.
2: And confidence is returning to Europe's industrial sector, with nearly 2/3 of companies expecting at least moderate revenue growth this year. A survey by Oliver Wyman shows executive sentiment has risen from 5.4 to 6 out of 10 as companies shift their focus from cutting costs to expansion. The improving mood comes as Germany shows signs of revival and European industrial stocks are outperforming the broader market.
8: Okay, coming up on Daybreak Europe, our opinion columnist Rosa Prince joins us to discuss Andy Burnham's first PMQs and if he can offer the policy specifics to match his political showmanship. We'll get that take after the break. This is Bloomberg.

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3: Foundations of Freedom, a look at America's founding principles and the leaders who shaped our nation.
4: Ronald Reagan understood that liberty could never be taken for granted. In 1967, he warned Americans, freedom is a fragile thing, and it's never more than one generation away from extinction. President Reagan knew the freedoms secured by one generation were not guaranteed to survive to the next. Today, as socialistic ideas that place greater power in the hands of government gain renewed support, Reagan's warning carries even greater weight. Freedom is more than inheritance. It's a responsibility, one we all share. Every generation must fight for the principles that made self-government possible. Freedom only survives when each generation chooses to defend it. So, do we have the courage to defend and protect what is being challenged, the very principles that made America the greatest experiment in history?
5: You've been diagnosed with COPD, but breathing seems to be getting harder. Everyday activities, walking to the mailbox, going up the stairs, talking on the phone, take more effort than they used to. You're short of breath more often. Flare-ups are happening more frequently. And slowly, life starts to feel smaller. Is this you? 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That could mean walking further, spending more time with family and friends, feeling more confident leaving the house, and getting back to the life you want to live. If your COPD is changing, it's time to have a conversation with your doctor. Visit the COPD Foundation website at isthisyoucopd.org to learn the signs of severe and worsening COPD and the right questions to ask next. Take action today. Breathe better tomorrow.
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8: Good morning, it's 9:40 here in the City of London. I'm Tom McKenzie in London, alongside Stephen Carroll. And of course, we check the markets all day long here at Bloomberg.
9: Let's start with a check on the Japanese yen this morning, up by 1.2% against the dollar, 156.89, as we've been thinking about what exactly the path ahead is for the Bank of Japan and whether or not there may be signs of intervention in the markets, given that sudden sharp strengthening we've had in the Japanese yen this morning. Our latest reporting says that BOJ officials are leading towards a 25 basis point hike at the next meeting on the 18th. Of this month. That's putting paid to some of the speculation that there had been an outsized hike that could have been in focus for the Bank of Japan. And we have seen traders' bets on that meeting pared back as a result of our reporting. Elsewhere, looking at energy prices, Brent crude's down by 0.3%, $95.36. Natural gas prices 2.2% lower on the Dutch TTF benchmark this morning. That's helping bonds, as we are seeing the 10-year gilt yield come down 4 basis points, 10-year bund yield in Germany down by 2 basis points. The equity session pretty quiet this morning. We've got the stocks 600 up by 0.3%. Pretty flat though for the FTSE 100 and the CAC 40. Looking towards Wall Street, S&P E-mini futures up by 0.1%. NASDAQ futures are 0.2% higher, and the 10-year treasury yield down a basis point at 4.77%. That is your Bloomberg Radio Business Flash. Now back to you, Tom McKenzie, with a look at our global
8: Stephen
9: news headlines.
8: Carroll, thank you very much indeed. US President Donald Trump says he does not expect the renewed bombing campaign against Iran to last long. Iran has continued its counterattacks while Washington is extending troop deployment across the Middle East. Ukraine's President Volodymyr Zelensky is warning airlines to avoid Russian airspace as Kyiv prepares to set up drone attacks in response to Moscow's escalating strikes. He says civilian aircraft won't be targeted, but warned Russia's skies and major airports are becoming increasingly unsafe. Nepal is calling for climate compensation after devastating floods killed more than 1,100 people and left almost 4,000 missing. Its foreign minister says the world's biggest emitters must help cover the cost of disasters linked to a warming planet. Those are some of our global news headlines.
9: Tom, thank you very much. Well, Prime Minister Andy Burnham says he will run a government grounded in fiscal responsibility. The new UK leader was pushed on his spending plans during his first Prime Minister's questions yesterday. That's after this week's jump in global bond yields has tightened the squeeze on Britain's public finances. That slightly looser today, but we're still looking at yields up on the week. We've got Bloomberg opinion columnist Rosa Prince with us now for more on this. Rosa, good morning. We had weeks of build-up to Andy Burnham's return to Parliament and to Prime Minister's questions. How did he do?
10: Yeah, and I was excited. I went along and watched from the public, from the journalist gallery overlooking the House of Commons. You know, I thought he did pretty well. He is a much more fluent communicator than Keir Starmer, who went before. And actually, it was kind of an exciting bout because Kemi Badenoch, the leader of the opposition, she's also really come into her own as well. And it was nice to see a kind of exchange between two politicians at the peak. And I think it's going to be interesting to watch them going forward. I thought he had one bad moment, which was when he was actually challenged, not by Badenoch, but by a politician from his own side. The Labour chair of the Defence Committee, Tandace Eye, asked him about defence spending. And he kind of stumbled in that he seemed to say that he had committed to increasing defence spending by 2030. And then his own team had to say that pledge to get to 3%. He hadn't made it. He misspoke. So I think that was probably the one glitch that he would take away. But on the whole, he seemed relaxed. There were lots of jokes. And he seemed to try and really engage with the questions in a way that we often don't see from our prime ministers.
11: The bond markets are also engaging, Rosa, as you know. There's a bit of relief that we're seeing today in global bond markets, and gilts are certainly playing their part there. So yields are down today, but we know that the fiscal headroom has shrunk. Did we get any commitments from the Prime Minister as to how he's going to deal with that, given his commitments around cost of living giveaways and defence spending?
10: Yeah, Kemi Badenoch tried to push him quite hard on this. I mean, other than kind of saying, look, I'm going to be prudent, I'm not going to break those fiscal rules, he didn't really begin to address the big question in the room, which is, how is everything going to add up come the budget? Now, obviously, the government is keen to say this new administration, this is a global issue. But as you know, Britain is, for lots of different reasons, hit particularly hard. And that devastating impact on the headroom, which was already quite tight, makes the new Chancellor John Healey's life much more difficult. Now, I've written a piece today quoting Jim O'Neill, who is a sometime advisor to Andy Burnham, saying, look, all these politicians are going to have to get real and start making some really serious changes, such as O'Neill suggests, ending that pension triple lock, which guarantees pensioners a gold-plated pension. Now, even yesterday, even as those yields were kind of going higher and higher and higher, both the Conservatives and the Labour Party were saying, we're not going to step back from that. We're going to continue to protect those. So it just creates yet more questions, I think, going into the budget, which is less than 2 months now. I think those questions are not going to go away.
9: And it's a great piece, Rosa, that you point us to. Bloomberg.com/opinion is where you'll find it as well. But I wonder, do really people at pension age or approaching pension age really need to worry about any politician having the wherewithal to be able to tackle this, which is, of course, such a hugely politically sensitive issue?
10: It is. It's one of those sacred cows in British politics, but also across the world. Older people tend to vote, and politicians are therefore wary of upsetting them. But my own personal view is that the generation unbalance that we've arrived at, where lots of young people can't find jobs in this AI world, certainly can't find a house. You know, in the end, that begins to impact their parents and grandparents too. And perhaps, you know, some fairness between the generations will begin to become an electoral issue in the way that in the past it has been for pensioners. So I do think that this is a situation we can't go on with anymore for too much longer. I mean, Keir Starmer had a go. He tried to take away winter fuel payments from pensioners, and that really backfired on him. But I think some of those means-tested benefits that older people get, often when they actually are quite wealthy, will have to be examined.
11: It's also Reform UK's gathering today, their kind of business day, the conference season, of course, and it's their business day today. Are you watching that, Rosa? Their fortunes have taken a bit of a hit recently, certainly when it comes to the polling data, and part of that is down to arguably Andy Burnham. What are you watching for from Reform and what they have to say?
10: Yeah, I'm definitely keeping an eye on this. As you say, Britain's party conference season springs into life this week with Reform. It's the business day today. Journalists not really encouraged to attend, so I'm heading down there tomorrow. To launch his conference, Nigel Farage, the leader, gave some interviews yesterday. And he himself, I think the word he used was ratty. He said he was feeling not quite his usual bubbly self about the tough couple of months that Reform have had. As you say, bit of a wobble in the polls. The party is under various investigations. Farage himself is being investigated over a donation that he didn't declare. He says he didn't need to. But Reform had been leading in the opinion polls for well over a year now. And now they're kind of neck and neck with both Labour and the Conservatives, as we've got those two leaders, as I mentioned, sort of doing a bit better. So it will be so interesting if I can get a sense, and we can all get a sense, of whether this is kind of the start of a downturn for Reform or just a little wobble on the way of them actually going on to form a government.
9: Yes, indeed. I think there's a lot of people who are going to be very keenly watching what comes out of that conference and to try and get a sense, as you say, Rosa, of where exactly reform is on its journey, given that it's had this skyrocketing jump in the polls, but still a very small number of MPs in Parliament compared to the other big parties as well, even if an election could yield a big boost for them as well. So we'll be watching with interest to see what you're going to be writing about the Reform UK conference. For now, though, thank you for joining us, Rosa Prince, Bloomberg opinion columnist. And as I say, you can find Rosa's latest writing at bloomberg.com/opinions. That's the UK political story that we're watching today. Just on the point of the bond markets, it's worth just checking in at where gilts are, because we have had a bit of relief for markets today as energy prices have started to point downwards. Although I would point out Brent crude is pretty much flat on the day now at $95.51, but gilts coming down 4 basis points on the 10-year gilt yield. A bit of relief when we're thinking about the fiscal maths going into the budget later this year, but still we are higher borrowing costs than we were at the start of this week, and still quite a few weeks to go before we do get to the budget. So plenty to watch on that front.
11: We'll see if that relief is temporary. The pound is currently at 135, a little stronger.

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5: Good morning. Happy Thursday. It's 9:53 here in the City of London. European stocks are actually now on the front foot. It's been a bit of a choppy session over in Asia and a similar picture here in Europe. But across the benchmark, you're seeing gains of 0.2%. Here in the UK, the FTSE 100 is up just 8 points at 10,764. So that's the broad picture across equities. As we look at the US futures picture as well, pointing to some modest gains when US markets open later. Currently, the S&P E-minis are pointing higher by 0.1%. It was a decent session for Wall Street overnight, and Europe has now, as things stand, snapped 3 days of losses with some upside coming through as things stand. The dollar is down 0.3%. The Japanese yen is soaring 1.3%. The yen is in focus again, 156 for the Japanese currency. Some strength coming through as many in the markets with the foreign exchange space are focused on potential intervention from Japanese officials. In the bond markets, given the sell-off that we've seen in the earlier part of the week, we are seeing a bit of stability now. So stabilisation, and that'll prove some relief for chancellors and treasurers across the Eurozone. And here in the UK, yields are down between 4 basis points, 3 and 4 basis points. So some modest relief with some money moving back into bonds and those yields coming down. In the oil market, Brent is at $95 a barrel. It's now up 0.1%. WTI is at $91.14. And gold is back above $4,400 per troy ounce. The yellow metal is up strongly in the session, up 1.2%. That is a check of your markets at 9:54.
6: Tom, thank you very much. Let's take a look at some stocks on the move today in Europe. I'm Stephen Carroll with Tom McKenzie, and we're joined by Bloomberg's breaking news editor, Louise Moon. Louise, good morning. Let's start with Deutsche Telekom. Their shares higher this morning, some Bloomberg reporting.
7: Yeah, we've had a story that Elliott Investment Management, the activist investor, has built a sizable stake. So the exact stake isn't known, but it's sizable. And what they're really pushing for, the main thing, is that they are opposing a potential merger between Deutsche Telekom and its American arm, T-Mobile. So it wants it to consider other ways to unlock value, so things like bigger buybacks. This is something that the CEO has been working on for quite a long time, working to bring it closer to T-Mobile. It would create the world's biggest phone company, but it's already faced quite a bit of opposition. And analysts are saying that Elliott's presence might reinforce that opposition, so it could benefit shareholders. It could reinforce capital return discipline and discouraging that big M&A and that strategy. So shares rising, as you say, on the back of that. Obviously, Elliott are pretty well known for coming in and making big changes and being successful with that. So we'll have to see how that one pans out.
8: What's going on with MNG? We were speaking to the CFO of the company earlier on Bloomberg TV, and the stock had been up until today up about 45% year to date, and the earnings seem to essentially come in line, but the stock is down today for that asset manager.
7: Yeah, so overall looks pretty robust. So profits rose 15%, net flows are pretty strong, capital generation, dividends are all quite positive. But as you say, shares falling, so fell almost about 4% in morning trading. Essentially, net losses were bigger than expected. That's one key thing that's being flagged. And also guidance is pretty consistent with what's being expected anyway. So analysts are saying that overall it's broadly neutral despite some of those numbers coming in quite strong, and that's what's causing the shares to pull back a bit.
6: Okay, and you're also watching Watches of Switzerland.
7: I am.
6: Why?
7: They've had a trading update.
9: It's and disapproval of your.
6: Yeah, there was a glare, I think, from Louise Moon.
9: Counting down.
6: She's not mad, she's disappointed.
7: I was waiting for the punchline even more. they've had a trading update. Things looking quite good. Momentum, they say, is encouraging at the moment, particularly on the US. So strong demand in the US across all of their luxury brands. They're saying that the UK market is picking up as well, reiterating guidance. Again, in a similar manner to M&G, quite positive. Shares dropped almost 5% in London, and then they paired that back a bit, so they're now about half of that. There's an expectation that because of that unchanged guidance, the second half is going to be less positive. It will be tougher. It includes things like US midterm elections, which could impact US consumers. The US is a key market for Watches of Switzerland. It makes up about over half its revenue, so any events there could have an impact. So it's that expectation of a tougher second half that's pulling back shares this morning.
8: Okay, Bloomberg breaking news editor Louise Moon. Louise, thank you very much indeed. For more conversations like this, subscribe to our new Stock Movers reports. 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
6: Just looking at the most read stories on the terminal, and plenty of interest in the movements on the yen. Unsurprisingly, the yen now 1.3% stronger against the US dollar, 156.65. And our latest reporting about the Bank of Japan leaning towards raising rates by a quarter point this month in response to upward price risks, are dispelling some of the speculation over an outsized hike, or the possibility of an outsized hike, at that meeting on the 18th of September. According to sources speaking to Bloomberg, officials are leaving open the possibility of accelerating the pace of rate hikes thereafter. Of course, we've been on the intervention watch, really, given the size of the moves that we've seen in the Japanese yen.
8: And in global bond markets, we're seeing some relief today. We'll see if that holds. Part of that is down to what's happening in the energy space, but it's worth noting that US diesel prices hit a 4-year high. And that is really significant. We have been watching, of course, what's been happening with diesel prices, just grinding higher and higher this year, because you cannot get diesel through the Strait of Hormuz, even as oil flows are getting through. And the same applies for other refined products as well. Really restricted.
6: We have plenty more on those stories to come. For our London audience, it's Bloomberg Brief with Vonnie Quinn up next. And for listeners in the US and elsewhere, Bloomberg Daybreak starts right now.
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14: Diesel prices hit their highest level in more than 4 years.
13: The U.S.-China dispute at the G20 was largely over one word.
14: And Broadcom predicts a surge in AI chip sales over the next 2 years.
15: Deadlocked jurors are returned for a sixth day of deliberations in the Lindsey Clancy murder trial. Plus, a shooting in Minneapolis leaves 3 dead and 5 wounded. I'm Michael Barr. More ahead.
16: I'm John Stash. Aaron Sports. The NBA comes down hard on the L.A. Clippers. Road wins for the Yankees and Mets.
10: That's all straight ahead on Bloomberg Daybreak on Bloomberg 1130 New York, Bloomberg 99.1 Washington, D.C., Bloomberg 92.9 Boston, Sirius XM 121, and around the world on BloombergRadio.com, the Bloomberg Terminal, and the Bloomberg Business App.
17: Good morning, I'm Nathan Hager.
14: And I'm Karen Moscow. In U.S. stock index futures, they are on the rise this morning. S&P futures up 0.1%, up almost 8 points. Dow futures up 0.2%, or 101 points. NASDAQ futures up 0.1%, or 36 points. 10-year Treasury yield 4.77%. The yield on the 2-year 4.36%. And NYMEX crude oil's at $91.41 a barrel. Nathan.
17: Karen, we begin this morning with the latest from the Middle East. Iran says it has targeted U.S. bases in the United Arab Emirates and Kuwait this morning. That word from state-run media comes after the U.S. carried out a second wave of attacks on Iran's southern coast Tuesday night. President Trump says the strikes targeted offensive and defensive equipment near the Strait of Hormuz.
18: We blew up much more than their radar last night. It was a very heavy attack last night, and we're prepared to do another one anytime we want.
17: The president spoke yesterday from the Oval Office. Now, since then, the U.S. has not announced any new attacks, but the Wall Street Journal is reporting that the Pentagon is extending Middle East deployments that could last into next year to maintain a level of 50,000 personnel and give the president flexibility on military options.
14: Well, Nathan, we continue to see an impact on the war in the energy markets. U.S. retail diesel prices have hit the highest level since mid-2022, and that tops a peak seen during the early stages of the Iran war. The national average pump price of diesel is now just above $5.78 a gallon.
17: Karen, we're learning more about the dispute between the U.S. and China at this week's G20 Finance Minister Summit that kept the group from issuing a joint communique. Sources tell Bloomberg News the disagreement came down to one word: non-market. We're told Chinese officials saw the term as a veiled attack on state-owned companies that are a pillar of their economy. Bloomberg's Jill Desis reports Treasury Secretary Scott Bessent focused on China's trade surplus in his statement after the meeting.
19: China had a trade surplus, record trade surplus last year of $1.2 trillion. Again, record largest ever. We've seen Bessent talk about this multiple times throughout the course of the summit.
17: And Bloomberg's Jill Desis reports China proposed a tweak to the wording that would have addressed trade imbalances without putting a spotlight on its state-owned enterprises. Bessent's final statement included a line calling on nations to eliminate non-market policies.
14: Nathan, Chinese President Xi Jinping is in Egypt, and he's sharpening his rhetoric and urging Middle Eastern nations to pivot away from the U.S. During a meeting with Egyptian President Abdel Fattah el-Sisi, Xi said the people in the Middle East should be the masters of their own affairs. And in a veiled swipe at the U.S., he also said China would back efforts to reshape the security architecture in the region. This is the Chinese president's first trip to Egypt in a decade, and it comes before he heads to Washington for a highly anticipated summit with President Trump at the end of the month.
17: In New York, Karen, Nicolas Maduro is making a new bid to have his criminal case thrown out. Lawyers for the deposed Venezuelan leader submitted a court filing yesterday arguing that he is immune from prosecution as the head of a sovereign state. Federal prosecutors argue Maduro and others partnered with designated foreign terrorist groups and sought to enrich himself while in office. Maduro and his wife faced drug trafficking and conspiracy charges after they were captured in a U.S. military raid on Venezuela in January. They face life in prison if convicted. Trial is set for June of next year.
14: Nathan, the Trump administration's latest attempt to limit birthright citizenship has been blocked in federal court. A judge in Maryland has temporarily blocked an executive order that President Trump issued last month. The order would deny citizenship to children whose parents took part in a commercial transaction to ensure they gave birth in the U.S. The judge said the Supreme Court already decided that children in that class are citizens at birth. The Justice Department could now ask a federal appeals court to lift the judge's order and let officials move ahead with the president's plan while the legal fights play out.
17: In Washington, Karen, now that Congress has passed a stopgap funding bill to keep the government open until December 11th, there are more spending bills that need attention. Bloomberg's Amy Morris reports from the nation's capital.
20: Texas Republican Jody Arrington chairs the House Budget Committee. He tells Balance of Power he wants to get the defense bill passed, but he says the Senate's not cooperating.
21: Unfortunately, I don't know that the will is there. I don't think there's a more important endeavor for us as Congress to deal with than to support the common defense and back our troops. That's after the election. I just hold very little hope out prior to the election at this point that we'll get a return served from the Senate.
20: But House Republicans are divided between defense hawks who are holding out for billions more in Pentagon funding and deficit hawks who want spending cuts. In Washington, Amy Morris, Bloomberg Radio.
14: Amy, thank you. We turn to the market where futures are higher as they begin a new trading session, and shares of Snowflake, they are on the rise. They are surging almost 24%. The company is raising its outlook for annual sales, touting rapid adoption of its AI-assisted coding tool. A maker of software that helps organize and analyze corporate data in the cloud, Snowflake is weaving artificial intelligence through its platform.
17: We're also watching shares of Broadcom in the pre-market, Karen. They're down 2.4%. The chipmaker's results and forecast were seen as underwhelming. But on the company conference call, Broadcom predicted a boom in AI chip sales over the next 2 years. And that's helping renew optimism it can challenge NVIDIA's dominance in the lucrative market. Kunjan Sabarni covers Broadcom for Bloomberg Intelligence.
22: Near term, there doesn't seem to be a lot of big upside. Apparently, from the company's perspective, we still think they are being conservative and they could get higher than that 115. But nevertheless, what was the key positive was that really high guide of $230 billion for the fiscal 28 from AI revenues. Just to perspective, the street is close to somewhere around $180 billion there. So that was a real positive.
17: Bloomberg Intelligence senior semiconductor analyst Kunjan Sabarni notes Broadcom's custom AI semiconductor business is thriving as companies like Google, OpenAI, and Meta Platforms look for ways to supplement their NVIDIA-made chips with additional supply and variation.
14: Well, staying on the AI theme, Nathan, Secretary Howard Lutnick hosted a series of fireside chats yesterday with big tech industry leaders, including NVIDIA CEO Jensen Huang. Lutnick later spoke with Bloomberg's Joe Matthew and said if chip companies build their factories in the U.S., they won't pay tariffs.
23: There'll be shovels in the ground building it to get us to 40 or 50% production of semiconductors. And the idea is very simple, and it's been very successful with pharmaceuticals. Mm-hmm. Build it here, and you won't pay a tariff while you're building. But if you're not willing to put shovels in the ground here, then you should pay to have access to the greatest market in the world.
14: And Commerce Secretary Howard Lutnick made the comments on Bloomberg's Balance of Power. Catch the full conversation on the Bloomberg Video Hub, available on Bloomberg.com and the Bloomberg Business app.
17: And Karen, a month of gradual decline in the Japanese yen has reversed sharply over the past 24 hours. The currency is now up about 1.25% against the dollar. Investors are speculating Japan could intervene in the currency market again.
14: Now for a look at some of the other stories making news in New York and around the world. And for that, we're joined by Bloomberg's Michael Barr. Michael, good morning.
24: Good morning, Karen. A shooting at a downtown Minneapolis apartment building has left three people dead, including the suspect, and five others wounded. Authorities say those shot include two Minneapolis police officers who are in stable condition. A third officer suffered injuries. Interim Police Chief Bill Peterson.
25: I'm truly sickened by this level of violence. That feeling is tempered only by the courageous actions of the Minneapolis police officers who responded without hesitation.
24: Chief Peterson says the suspect was known to authorities before the shooting. A deadlocked jury in the trial of Lindsey Clancy will resume deliberations today for a sixth day as the court teeters on the brink of a mistrial. For the second time, the jury yesterday told the judge they are deadlocked. The jurors are split over whether the Minneapolis woman was sane when she strangled her, or the Massachusetts woman was sane when she strangled her three young children, with the defense team claiming she was suffering from postpartum psychosis. Prosecutors allege the murders were calculated. If the jury deadlocks permanently, the judge will declare a mistrial, leaving prosecutors to decide whether to retry Clancy offer a plea deal, or drop the charges. New York City's public schools will temporarily ban elementary and middle school students from using artificial intelligence tools during the upcoming school year. Mayor Zoran Mamdani also said high schoolers will get a course in AI literacy.
0: Our job is to give every student the knowledge, the independence, and the confidence they need to build a future of their own choosing. That means safeguarding the teacher-student relationship, refusing to surrender our classrooms to profit motives, and above all, it means protecting childhood.
24: Mamdani says all grades will be banned from using AI companion chatbots. Global news 24 hours a day and whenever you want it with Bloomberg News Now. I'm Michael Barr. This is Bloomberg. Karen.
14: All right, Michael Barr, thank you. Now for the Bloomberg Sports Update. Here's John Stashower. John, good morning.
16: Good morning, Karen. Yankees and Angels in Anaheim, and Cam Schlittler was once again outstanding. In eight innings, he allowed only two hits, one run. His 19th start, where he's allowed fewer than two. That's club record. The game was 1-1, 10th inning.
1: Grounded, through for a base hit. One run scores. Here comes Caballero. He scores. A huge base hit for Austin Wells. A two-run single, and the Yankees lead 3-1.
16: Yes, to call, and the Yanks weren't done. Run scoring hits by Cody Bellinger, Trent Grisham, and Ben Rice. Yanks beat the Angels 6-3, and they move a season-high 20 games over 500, and they gained on first-place Tampa Bay thanks to the Mets, who beat the Rays 10-4 and won the series. Red Sox lost to Seattle 8-3. Mariners scored 25 runs in the three games. The Nationals held to just two hits in a 9-0 loss to Atlanta. The two U.S. Open defending champs played in Ash Stadium last night in Carlos Alcaraz's victory. He lost more games in the first set than in the last three combined. Easy win for Aryna Sabalenka, her 16th in a row at the Open. Three-seeded Americans advanced in men's singles. Ben Shelton, Francis Tiafoe, and Tommy Paul. Stunning news from the NBA, who after a year-long investigation ruled that the L.A. Clippers did indeed circumvent the salary cap by paying star player Kawhi Leonard from an outside company. They took five first-round draft picks away. They fined owner Steve Ballmer, the former Microsoft co-owner, $30 million. The Clippers say they will fight the ruling vigorously. Tiger Woods, who had that DUI in March, struck a plea deal in Florida. His license was taken away for 5 years. The judge telling Woods, if you drive for any reason, you'll go to jail. John Stashower, Bloomberg Sports. Karen Nathan.
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13: Good morning. I'm Nathan Hager. With tensions in the Middle East still a focus for investors after this week's return to strikes on Iran for the U.S., but President Trump is predicting the U.S. won't need to keep attacking Tehran for long.
2: We now control the Hormuz Strait, and we have many boats going through that every day, every night. Many, many boats loaded up with oil.
13: It was President Trump from the White House Rose Garden last night. Joining us this morning from Istanbul is Bloomberg Middle East breaking news editor Patrick Sykes. So, Patrick, President Trump is saying this current bombing campaign will be short. Is it looking that way in the region? Good morning.
3: Morning. Yes. So far from the U.S. side, at least, that is the case. We didn't have any resumption of strikes from the U.S. military in Iran overnight. What we did have, however, this morning was confirmed Iranian drone and missile attacks against Kuwait. Iran has also claimed to have attacked the UAE, but currently there's no confirmation of that. But I think it just goes to show, you know, Iran's initial response to the U.S. attacks was described as a retaliation, but it was described as an open-ended one and that they would continue until they felt that the aggressor had been sufficiently punished. So even if the U.S. backs off, that doesn't mean that Iran will necessarily follow suit.
13: And we also heard the president say that the U.S. could attack again anytime it wants. What does that suggest about what strategy could be going forward?
3: I think that goes to show we're in this phase of the conflict where day to day there's a relatively low intensity baseline, but we're expecting to see, you know, bouts like we did this week, where, you know, be it in attacks on shipping in the Strait of Hormuz, or be it on airstrikes on the Iranian mainland, one side or the other lashes out, tries to reclaim some kind of leverage, or at least just to challenge the narrative of its opponent in order to try and shore up its position. But currently we're not seeing any ramp off for either side. They're both sticking firm to those positions. So for the moment, it's this low intensity with bouts of renewed violence.
4: Well, what do we know at this point about, the status of the Strait of Hormuz at a time where the tracking data seems to show that, some oil is still getting through, while at the same time, we're seeing diesel prices near record levels that we haven't seen, since the early days of the Ukraine war?
3: Yes, and it's important to differentiate between crude oil and oil products like diesel, gasoline made from that crude, right? As for crude, it does seem that the US has been in recent weeks getting more and more successful at this these nighttime operations to move crude tankers through the Strait of Hormuz, through the southern route away from Iran's coast, closer to Oman, in order to keep some level of supply reaching the market. That hasn't been yet the case on the product side. And at the same time, on the product side, you've got, you know, security situation in the Black Sea, where due to attacks on ships there as part of a completely different conflict, you've also got limitations on, for example, Russia's ability to refine crude into products. So two related but distinct markets.
4: And in our last minute here, Patrick, what about the economic pressure campaign? Even if we do see an ebb and flow in military activity, does it look as though the economic pressure campaign is having an impact at this point?
3: It's hard to pin one to the other, but it's certainly the case that Iran's economy is suffering. Inflation is over 80%, I think approaching 90%. And we know that imports through key hubs like Dubai, on which Iran has relied for so long, have been severely restricted. At the same time, my understanding on the Turkish border, where I'm based, is that products do continue to move. So it's not a total airtight seal. I think what we should expect is for the US to continue piece by piece to be trying to limit any and all flows to Iran, and that to result in this gradual incremental increase in the pressure and deterioration in the economy.
4: Thanks so much, Patrick. As always, Patrick Sykes with us from Istanbul this morning, our Middle East breaking news editor for Bloomberg News. Karen.
14: Nathan, let's repeat some of our top stories this morning. Three people are dead, including the gunman, and five wounded following a shooting at a downtown Minneapolis apartment building. Among the wounded, two police officers who are said to be in stable condition.
4: Retail diesel prices in this country at their highest level since mid-2022, approaching a record. The national average pump price climbed to $5.78 a gallon, according to AAA.
14: And Broadcom predicted a boom in artificial intelligence chip sales over the next 2 years, and that's helping to renew optimism that it can challenge NVIDIA's dominance in the lucrative market. We have more on those stories coming up on Bloomberg Daybreak. We now want to turn to part of our conversation with U.S. Commerce Secretary Howard Lutnick. He joined our Joe Matthew on Bloomberg's Balance of Power, discussing AI data centers, the U.S. leading on AI, and the G20 summit. Let's listen in.
5: I think today was sort of the first day that they really sort of grabbed onto it and tried to understand that they were saying the word intelligence, mm-hmm. right? Like data centers create intelligence. But the right way to say it is the way they said it today at the G20, which is it's education in a bottle. Mm-hmm. And what they were saying is imagine if all the world, the smartest people in the world, were willing to move to your country, speak your language, mm-hmm. speak your language, and work on the projects you want them to work on. Would you really keep those people out of your country? Hmm. See, that's what AI is. AI is education. It's the ability to ask the smartest people in the world to do what you want them to do. Mm-hmm. And that is what I set out to do today, to have the world understand mm-hmm. that they can grow and build using the American tech stack and AI.
6: You've talked about our adversaries potentially spoiling the narrative here through disinformation when it comes to data center. Is that true? Where's it coming from?
7: I do. I think data centers, I mean, think about it. The number one product that uses water is an almond farm. And the next thing is cattle. I mean, data centers don't use water. This is just misinformation.
6: Well, the early generation.

0: pillars, a set of really instructional items on AI and technology. Can we all work together, all G20? And I think we are going to reach consensus amongst us all.
1: Isn't this zero sum, though? Somebody's got to lose, Mr. Secretary.
0: No.
1: Am I wrong?
0: Yes.
1: Aren't we trying to beat China?
0: Yes. We are trying to have the American AI tech stack be out there in front. But if you think about AI, there's a... If the smartest, if we talk about it as education, the smartest frontier models in the world are American. They're the teacher. And if the teacher is relentlessly studying to stay at the frontier, the smartest, the greatest in the world, the students are always going to be a little back. And that's what you have right now with Chinese open source models. They are studying from us, but it's open AI, it's Anthropic, and by the way, Tom Brown was here. He's a founder of Anthropic. He was one of my fireside chats earlier today. And the idea is those are the teachers, those are the frontier, and the Chinese open source models are a couple of generations back, because that's what students are going to be when the teacher is the smartest in the world and keeping at the frontier.
1: And China is the student, to your point. Fascinating to see you sitting down with Tom Brown. Has Anthropic righted its relationship with this administration?
0: They did. They did. We had a good kerfluffle. I think it was out there. But, you know, they've gotten religion. They understand.
1: What's the religion?
0: The religion is that there is no country better than America. And that you have to be on side with America because America's on your side.
1: Did they need to be taught that?
0: Well, I think they were a little confused about the topic. But we sorted that out. The president sorted that out, and I helped sort it out. And now I think we're all in tune together. So OpenAI was here with Sam, but so was Tom Brown with Anthropic. Jensen was here.
1: Yes, indeed.
0: And now Alex Karp. So we're talking, trying to get the world's G20 ministers to understand that the American tech stack is going to democratize education. They should bring it in. It'll speak in their language, right? And use it to make the world a better place.
2: And that was U.S. Commerce Secretary Howard Lutnick speaking with our Joe Matthew on Bloomberg's Balance of Power. 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
5: 524 on Wall Street. I'm Nathan Hager with Karen Moscow, checking the front pages this morning live with Bloomberg Daybreak Europe anchor Caroline Hepker, taking a look at the Washington Post this morning with a very important report on some classified material and its whereabouts amid the Iran war. Good morning, Caroline.
6: Nathan, Karen, good morning. The Washington Post reporting that the Pentagon removed decades of classified documents from a secret computer system that is commonly used by defense officials and also U.S. troops. Now, they cite three of their own sources, and they also make a point of looking at the timing of this. They say that the decision by the Pentagon happened after the newspapers reported on senior military officers' concerns about the war in Iran. So the Washington Post pointing to that timing, the Trump administration further attempting to thwart leaks, but also worried around Iran.
2: You're also looking at this story in the New York Times today. It's about tariffs on foreign-made drones. Tell us more.
6: Yeah, the Trump administration putting tariffs of up to 100% on foreign-made drones. Now, this, Karen, is targeting Chinese drone manufacturing. Of course, they dominate commercial drones globally in terms of the making of these devices. So the tariffs apply to drones that weigh more than 55 pounds or use thermal imaging. Smaller drones may have tariffs of 25%. The thing is, critics say that U.S. domestic suppliers can't just suddenly fill that gap, and drones are hugely important, for example, in rescuing people, locating them perhaps. And we do know that there is one particular business in China, Shenzhen-based DJI, that manufactures about 70% of the world's commercial drones.
5: Yeah, it is the powerhouse of drone manufacturing. Very interesting to see that coming up just weeks before the Trump-Xi summit in Washington. The Wall Street Journal has a report this morning on investors looking far and wide for AI-proof assets.
6: Yeah, this is venture capital investors looking at analog pursuits around human experiences that can't be replaced by

0: AI and then investing in them. So the Wall Street Journal story uses Josh Kushner at Thrive Capital as an example, alongside Jeff Bezos and Dragoneer's Mark Stad. So it's sports franchises, it's casino, it's travel, it's all of those VC businesses. Yes, they invest in AI, but they also maybe want a bet that is AI proof.
1: So there are areas where AI is not reaching into. Isn't that still nice to know that there's still maybe areas it can't upend? All right,
2: if Caroline. If AI infects sports, we got an issue.
1: Right. Caroline Hepker, thanks so much for checking the front pages for us this morning. We appreciate it. Up next, you have the latest on the fighting between the U.S. and Iran. Plus, diesel prices, they're near a record. We have all that coming up in our 5:30 news, and it's on a day when futures are on the rise. S&P futures up 0.1%. They're up almost 8 points. Dow futures up 0.2%, or 118 points. And NASDAQ futures, they're little change. 10-year Treasury yield, it's at 4.77%. Now we have a look at today's Bloomberg weather forecast.
3: Delays are likely into and out of Philadelphia this morning due to scattered showers and thunderstorms. Temperatures near 88 today in Philadelphia. We're also going to have problems getting in and out of New York this morning due to showers and thunderstorms. Temperatures in New York are going to be around 84. Another spot that could have some problems today would be the Houston area. It's due to scattered showers and thunderstorms north and northeast of Houston. Houston itself is partly sunny with late day storms, highs near 90. I'm Rob Carolyn, Bloomberg Radio.
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2: Coming up to 5:30 on Wall Street. Good morning. I'm Nathan Hager.
1: And I'm Karen Moscow. We are just about 4 hours away from the open of U.S. trading. Let's get you up to date on the news you need to know at this hour. Iran says it's targeted U.S. bases in the United Arab Emirates and Kuwait this morning. This follows a second wave of U.S. attacks in 3 days on targets in Iran. President Trump says the strikes will probably be short-lived as he reasserts his claim that the U.S. controls the Strait of Hormuz.
5: It's very simple. Iran cannot have a nuclear weapon. As soon as it's over, which I don't think will be very much longer, I don't know how much more they can take, but, you know, whatever it is, it doesn't matter.
1: President Trump spoke from the Oval Office after Tuesday night's strikes on Iran's radar and mine-laying capabilities. The U.S. did not announce any new strikes last night.
2: Well, the war is continuing in energy markets, Karen. Retail diesel prices in this country have hit their highest level since mid-2022. That tops a peak seen during the early stages of the Ukraine war. We get more from Bloomberg Middle East energy reporter Anthony DePaola.
6: The U.S. is an exporter of oil and products, so we've got a lot of oil in the United States, but that diesel feeds into that Atlantic Basin market. Europe is drawing a lot on that because they're not getting diesel from Russia. There's sanctions there. There's a tax on refineries in Russia. So there's not that flow of diesel that would have come into Europe before. There's not that flow coming out of the Gulf either, because simply those barrels are not getting through from the Gulf. And that those deficiencies elsewhere in the market is really pulling up the U.S. prices.
2: And Bloomberg's Anthony DePaola says the U.S. price of diesel is now just above $5.78 a gallon.
1: Nathan, Chevron plans to invest $7 billion over the next 5 years through its joint venture partnerships to more than double crude production in Venezuela. CEO Mike Wirth tells Bloomberg's Tyler Kendall that it is safer to invest in Venezuela.
7: Under the prior rules, it was very difficult to get a competitive return on investment here in Venezuela. And so I think that was hurdle number one. And then hurdle number two was the experience that some other companies have had in the country, where contracts have seen the terms changed. And I think, you know, people are rightly asking questions. How do we protect from that happening again?
1: And Chevron CEO Mike Wirth estimates the company will be producing 600,000 barrels of Venezuelan crude per day at a cost of less than $20 a barrel.
2: Karen, the dispute between the U.S. and China that prevented a joint communique at this week's G20 summit came down to one word. That's what Bloomberg's hearing from sources who say that one word was non-market. We're told China took that as a veiled reference to state-owned enterprises that are key to its economy. Bloomberg's Jill Desis reports Treasury Secretary Scott Bessent focused on China's trade surplus in his post-meeting statement.
8: We did get a statement from the China side that was a bit more vague. They didn't actually address any of the criticisms that Bessent mentioned directly, but did talk about the need to have an objective view of global imbalances.
2: And Bloomberg's Jill Desis reports Bessent's final statement also called on nations to eliminate non-market policies that exacerbate imbalances. Later, he told Fox News, it's unfortunate the Chinese didn't want to come along.
1: Well, Nathan, President Trump claimed credit for a spike in summer travel during a meeting with airline, hotel, and cruise industry executives, and Bloomberg's Amy Morris reports from Washington.
9: Trump cited major events like the FIFA World Cup and celebrations of the nation's 250th birthday, telling executives from some of the country's largest airlines, hotel chains, and travel companies that they have his administration to thank.
5: To support your industry during this busy travel season, our administration cut visa wait times by 40%, provided faster international connections through the one-stop pilot program, and invested $12.5 billion to modernize American air travel.
9: And Trump says Transportation Secretary Sean Duffy will ask Congress for funds to modernize airport control towers. In Washington, Amy Morris, Bloomberg Radio.
2: All right, Amy, thanks. Let's turn to markets now. Futures are a little changed this morning, though Dow futures are up a bit, but shares of Snowflake are surging up 24%. The company raised its outlook for annual sales, touting rapid adoption of its AI-assisted coding tool. A maker of software that helps organize and analyze corporate data in the cloud, Snowflake is weaving artificial intelligence through its platform.
1: Nathan, shares of Broadcom are down 3% this morning. A mixed picture regarding the chipmaker's earnings report. Broadcom's revenue forecast for the fourth quarter was below analyst estimates. But on the company conference call, Broadcom predicted a surge in artificial intelligence chip sales over the next 2 years. And we get more with Bloomberg's Charlie Pellett.
10: It's helping renew optimism that the company can challenge NVIDIA's dominance in the market. On the conference call, CEO Hock Tan said AI chip revenue will double to about $115 billion in fiscal 2027 and soar to $230 billion the following year. Broadcom's custom AI semiconductor business is thriving as companies like Alphabet's Google, OpenAI, and Meta Platforms look for ways to supplement their NVIDIA made AI chips with additional supply and variation. In New York, Charlie Pellett, Bloomberg Radio.
2: Charlie, thanks. Commerce Secretary Howard Lutnick says AI giant Anthropic has patched its relationship with the Trump administration. He tells Bloomberg's Joe Matthew, co-founder Tom Brown supports the president's call for building more AI infrastructure.
11: We had a good kerfluffle.
2: Yeah.
11: Right? It was out there. But, you know, they've gotten religion. They understand.
12: What's the religion?
11: The religion is that there is no country better than America. And that you have to be on side with America because America's on your side.
12: Did they need to be taught that?
11: Well, I think they were a little confused about the topic. But we sorted that out. The president sorted that out and I helped sort it out. And now I think we're all in tune together.
2: And Secretary Lutnick's comments come after the Commerce Department briefly imposed export controls on Anthropic's top two AI models. It lifted those curbs after Anthropic took steps to address national security concerns.
1: Well, Nathan, something strange is happening at the nation's premier tennis tournament going on in New York City. Ticket prices, they're tumbling. Bloomberg's Caroline Hepker joins us with the very latest. Caroline, good morning again.
0: Good morning, Karen and Nathan. Yes, to get into the Arthur Ashe Stadium in Flushing Meadows, prices are dropping. Bloomberg cites data from Ticket Data showing that get-in tickets are as low as $69 each this week. That's a drop of about 50%. Now, last year during the tournament, ticket prices actually went up. Prices for courtside and loge ticket categories have also dropped by about half. A few reasons why. Is it disappointment about play? Surely not. Is it just that prices were extraordinarily high before? Maybe. Does it have something to do with the wet weather? That's also a possibility. But Karen, it's simply good news, I think, for tennis fans eager to see the next few days.
1: Indeed. Caroline, thank you. And a programming note, Bloomberg Businessweek Daily is broadcasting live from the U.S. Open in Queens today and tomorrow, starting at 2 p.m. Wall Street time on Bloomberg Radio and the Bloomberg Business app.
2: Karen, it seems it pays to have a 401k. The number of millionaire accounts at Fidelity rose 19% to a record 769,000 between the first and second quarter, the largest quarterly increase since the fourth quarter of 2023.
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1: And I'm Karen Moscow, and stocks are steady this morning. The yen is jumping about 1.5% against the dollar. This is investors focus on factors that could bolster the currency or remaining wary of intervention risk. And we check the markets all day long here on Bloomberg. We begin with futures. S&P futures now little change. So are NASDAQ futures. Well, Dow futures are higher, up 0.2%. Up 90 points, the DAX in Germany, little change. 10-year Treasury, little change, yield 4.77%. The yield on the 2-year, 4.37%. NYMEX crude oil on the rise, up almost 0.8% at $91.69 a barrel. Brent at $96.37. COMEX gold up 1.5% at $4,479 an ounce. The Bloomberg Dollar Spot Index, it is currently down 0.3%. The euro 1.1603 against the dollar. British pound 1.3490. The yen right now at 156.44. Bitcoin, it is up 0.4% at $77,700. And planned U.S. job cuts fell in the first 8 months of the year to the lowest level in 4 years. This according to Challenger, Gray, and Christmas. It showed companies announced 529,914 job cuts so far this year, the lowest year-to-date total since 2022. That is a Bloomberg Business Flash. Nathan.
2: All right, Karen, thank you. 5:41 on Wall Street. Let's talk more about this market. We are joined by Tracy McMillian, head of global asset allocation strategy at Wells Fargo Investment Institute. Tracy, great to speak with you as always. As we just heard from Karen, stocks are holding kind of steady this morning, but we are seeing a bit of a pop in crude oil once again with tensions in the Middle East simmering. Where could things go next as far as the equity market goes? Good morning.
4: Good morning, Nathan. So, you know, from day to day, we are expecting to see volatility, and September is the most volatile month statistically. So we are entering that seasonally volatile period, and earnings have really been driving prices higher this year across equity markets. So as we kind of get to the close of earnings season, we think that investors are going to turn back to those things that are worrying them. So, you know, that's going to be the war in Iraq. It's going to be inflation concerns, what the Fed is going to do about that. And midterms are just a couple of months away now.
2: All right. So we have a couple of potential catalysts there looking ahead to the Fed's next meeting in just a couple of weeks here. And now, as I mentioned, with crude oil prices on the rise and diesel in particular at levels we haven't seen since the early months of the war with Ukraine, how much could that factor in to what the Fed has to decide in the next couple of weeks?
4: Yeah, so we do think they're going to be very data dependent, and we've got labor market data coming out later today, and then inflation data will come out between now and the time the Federal Reserve meets. So, you know, that's kind of backward looking, but we are experiencing those higher oil prices now, as you mentioned, higher diesel and other distillate prices. And while, you know, diesel isn't a really large portion of the amount of, you know, energy and oil that is purchased, transportation does represent about 5% of GDP, and then it has tentacles into, you know, a lot of the goods and services that are provided. So those higher distillate prices, we think, are going to keep the pressure on inflation. Higher inflation is likely to cause the Fed to have to raise rates later this year.
2: Later this year. So you don't think necessarily that this upcoming meeting is live?
4: So it is a live meeting, yes, but we think that it's really going to depend on what data we see between now and that meeting. But sometime before year end, we do see a rate hike.
2: A lot of the action this morning is in the currency market. Just looking at the Japanese yen, stronger by 1.5% against the dollar on worries that Japan might hike interest rates. There could be further yen intervention. What's your view on that and whether it has an impact on the broader global market?
4: Yeah, it certainly does have an impact. And the reason, as you mentioned, could be twofold. It could be some additional intervention. And, you know, we are looking at higher rates in Japan, but also really around the world. And if Japan goes first and you know, is inclined to raise rates, then that currency effect could ripple through global markets. And as those foreign currencies appreciate relative to the dollar, that does help boost international returns for investors. So, you know, I think the bottom line for investors is to remain internationally diversified. It is a time of, you know, a lot of geopolitical risk, and having that international exposure really can help to smooth portfolio returns.
2: Are you looking for further intervention in the Treasury market as well after the expansion of the bond buyback program that Secretary Bessent announced earlier this month? We've got about a minute left.
4: Yeah, it's certainly possible, but we think that the issue is really the underlying fundamentals of why rates are rising, and, you know, buying back or repositioning on the curve won't necessarily fix the issues that are driving rates higher: the $40 trillion in U.S. is debt, rising deficits, more defense spending. All of those things need to be addressed in order to help those rates move lower.
2: Thanks so much, Tracy. Great to have you with us on Daybreak. That's Tracy McMillian, head of Global Asset Allocation Strategy at Wells Fargo Investment Institute. Karen.
1: Nathan, now we want to take a look at some of the most read stories on the Bloomberg Terminal, and you can find them by going to READGO. And here's a story: a revolt over $100 billion data center shows spreading backlash. That's the headline, but it really could have said what it takes to topple a data center project. Data center landlords, bankrolled by Blackstone and Brookfield Asset Management, planned a $100 billion project after promising life-changing money to property owners in Virginia's Prince William County. Dozens of residents, they sold thousands of acres to the developers in time for the AI boom. Another 200 banded together to sell even more for data centers. Others, including a group of fired-up retirees, though, from a gated community nearby, they mobilized to save the community. They stormed this zoning meeting. They filed some lawsuits that were centered on some clerical error around a newspaper ad. Ultimately, this took 5 years, and they topped one of the world's largest data center projects. An interesting read about, you know, how to stop one of these projects.
2: Yeah, I can tell you, living near Prince William County, Virginia, in the Washington area, this has been an issue in that part of this region for years. So very interesting to see that picked up on the Bloomberg Terminal this morning. Also, this one, Karen, UBS pushed by the Senate for new details on Nazi-linked accounts. So the overhang from the Credit Suisse takeover still overshadowing the one big Swiss mega bank now, with the Senate Judiciary Committee led by Republican Charles Grassley demanding new responses to dozens of questions as part of its investigation. This is actually from a letter dated July 17th from Grassley to UBS that hasn't previously been disclosed, but it's the latest flashpoint in a tense year between the bank and the committee, which has called on UBS to ensure a complete and transparent investigation of its handling of Nazi-linked accounts by Credit Suisse. And you can read the full story. It is high up this morning on READGO. Karen.
1: Nathan, let's repeat some of our top stories this morning. President Trump said renewed attacks on Iran would likely be short-lived. The president reiterated his claims that the U.S. controls the Strait of Hormuz after fresh fighting spiked energy prices and rekindled fears of an open-ended war.
2: Iran fired at Kuwait today, continuing its retaliation for U.S. bombardments earlier in the week.
1: And Xi Jinping called on Middle Eastern nations to consider building a new security order free of external interference. The Chinese leader made the comments in a visit to Egypt. She is sharpening the language previously used in support of a realignment away from the U.S.
2: We have more of those stories coming up on Bloomberg Daybreak on a morning where S&P futures are unchanged. Dow futures up 0.1%. NASDAQ futures down 0.1%. This is Bloomberg.
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26: Iran retaliated with drone and missile volleys on U.S. bases. The death toll in Nepal has climbed past 1,200 after last week's catastrophic floods. More than 4,200 others remain unaccounted for. New support for battleground House Republicans facing competitive midterm races. President Trump announced he plans to campaign heavily around the country during the final month before Election Day. Los Angeles Clippers owner Steve Ballmer was suspended for a year by the NBA for violating salary cap circumvention rules in a case involving Kawhi Leonard. In baseball, the Yankees and Mets won, Red Sox, Nationals, and Orioles lost. Global news, 24 hours a day, and whenever you want it, with Bloomberg News Now. I'm Michael Barr, and this is Bloomberg, Nathan.
2: Thanks, Michael. Just about 5:55 on Wall Street. It's time for our daily Bloomberg Law Brief, exploring legal issues in the news. Today, we're looking at a federal case in Long Island where three teachers took their high school to court for ordering them to remove pride flags and stickers from their classrooms. The Second Circuit Court of Appeals ruled unanimously that the school district did not violate the teachers' rights to free speech or discriminate against them based on sexual orientation by issuing that order. For more, Bloomberg's June Grosso speaks to First Amendment expert Timothy Zick, a professor at William & Mary Law School.
0: The plaintiffs here, the teachers, made several arguments. First of all, they argued that the ban violated their First Amendment free speech rights.
5: Yeah, so they argue that the pride flags issue were a form of what's called symbolic conduct or expressive conduct that conveyed their political speech. These are people who are out as gay individuals. So their argument was, you know, by forcing us to take these things down, that violates our free speech rights. And they added, you know, there's a sort of discriminatory element to this because you're not making people take down other things from the walls. So you're singling us out based on, they allege in their complaint, viewpoint. And the court rejected that argument entirely, rejected all their arguments. But that one in particular implicates this idea of, you know, the speech rights of public employees. And there's a case called Garcetti, and that's the Supreme Court case the court's relying on the most. And in Garcetti, there is an assistant district attorney who was writing memos for search warrants, and he came across a warrant that was problematic, and he brought that to his boss's attention in a sort of whistleblower way, and he was sanctioned or disciplined for that. And he said, well, it violates my free speech rights to discipline me for that speech. And the court's answer was, when the public employee creates speech as part of their so-called professional duties, when the speech owes its existence to the job itself, when they go to work and they create speech that they're being paid to create, then the First Amendment just flies out the window. It just doesn't apply to that speech at all. So whether you're arguing it's just a straight up, you know, you're taking down my protected speech or you're discriminating based on viewpoint, none of those arguments go anywhere if the speech essentially belongs to the employer. And that's where the court lands.
0: Has the Supreme Court ruled that students have free speech rights at school?
5: Oh, yes. So the court, in a case called Tinker, back in the 1960s, said that students do not shed their free speech rights at the schoolhouse gates. So it's clear that students don't shed their First Amendment rights. And this court, the Second Circuit, says neither do teachers. We're just saying this speech in particular is not protected speech. And they drew a distinction between the things the teachers are putting on the walls and the doors and, say, a pride flag lapel pin or a photograph of their same-sex spouse. Those, the court said, are likely protected speech. That's not something the employer owns or has plenary control over. But when it comes to creating a classroom environment, which is how the court characterized this speech, the employer controls. I suppose in a math classroom, one might expect to see equations or great figures in math from history or something like that. That seems to be the sense in which the court's saying, no, this speech is all about a classroom environment. When teachers put things up in the classroom, that's being done pursuant to their job responsibilities. And that is something that the employer can control. And I guess, you know, if you think about it, that would make sense. You know, if that weren't the case, then all kinds of political speech could go up on the walls, right? You could have MAGA speech or anti-MAGA speech, and teachers could claim, well, that's all, you know, part of my political expression. And so I think pragmatically, it's persuasive.
2: 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S&P futures, little change to the downside. Dow futures up 0.1%. NASDAQ futures now extending their declines a bit, down to 0.2%. Up next, we're going to get the latest on the fighting between the U.S. and Iran. Plus,
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1: From the Bloomberg Interactive Brokers Studios, this is a Bloomberg Daybreak for Thursday, September 3rd. Coming up today,
2: President Trump says the latest attacks on Iran won't last long as Tehran claims new strikes.
1: Diesel prices hit their highest level in more than 4 years.
2: The U.S.-China dispute at the G20 was largely over one word.
1: And Broadcom predicts a surge in AI chip sales over the next 2 years.
26: Deadlocked jurors will return for a sixth day of deliberations in the Lindsey Clancy murder trial, plus a shooting in Minneapolis leaves 3 dead and 5 wounded. I'm Michael Barr. More ahead.
13: I'm John Stasher in sports. The NBA comes down hard on the LA Clippers. Road wins for the Yankees and Mets.
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2: Good morning, I'm Nathan Hager.
1: And I'm Karen Moscow. In U.S. stock index futures, they are a little changed this morning. S&P futures anyway, Dow futures up 0.1% at 48 points. NASDAQ futures are down 0.1% on 40 points. 10-year Treasury yield 4.78%. And NYMEX crude oil is up 1.5% up $1.34 at $92.38 a barrel. Brent is at $96.94. Nathan.
2: Karen, we begin with the latest from the Middle East. Iran says it has targeted U.S. bases in the United Arab Emirates and Kuwait this morning. That word from state-run media comes after the U.S. carried out a second wave of attacks on Iran's southern coast Tuesday night. President Trump says the strikes targeted offensive and defensive equipment near the Strait of Hormuz.
14: We blew up much more than their radar last night. It was a very heavy attack last night. And we're prepared to do another one anytime we want.
2: It was President Trump speaking yesterday from the Oval Office. Now, since then, the U.S. has not announced any new attacks, but the Wall Street Journal reports the Pentagon is extending Middle East deployments that could last into next year to maintain a level of 50,000 personnel and give the president flexibility on military options.
1: Nathan, we continue to see the impact on the war in the energy markets. U.S. retail diesel prices have hit the highest level since mid-2022, and that tops a peak seen during the early stages of the Iran war. The national average pump price of diesel is now just above $5.78 a gallon.
2: And Karen, we're learning more about the dispute between the U.S. and China at this week's G20 Finance Ministers Summit that kept the group from issuing a joint communique. Sources tell Bloomberg News the disagreement came down to one word, non-market. We're told Chinese officials saw that term as a veiled attack on state-owned enterprises that are a pillar of their economy. Bloomberg's Jill Desis reports Treasury Secretary Scott Bessent focused on China's trade surplus in his statement after the meeting.
27: China had a trade surplus, record trade surplus last year of $1.2 trillion. Again, record largest ever. We've seen Bessent talk about this multiple times throughout the course of the summit.
2: And Bloomberg's Jill Desis reports China proposed a tweak to the wording that would have addressed trade imbalances without putting a spotlight on its state-owned enterprises. Bessent's final statement, it did include a line calling on nations to eliminate non-market policies.
1: Nathan, Chinese President Xi Jinping is in Egypt, and he's sharpening his rhetoric in urging Middle Eastern nations to pivot away from the U.S. During a meeting with Egyptian President Abdel Fattah el-Sisi, Xi said, "The people in the Middle East should be the masters of their own affairs." And in a veiled swipe at the U.S., he also said China would back efforts to reshape the security architecture in the region. This is the Chinese president's first trip to Egypt in a decade, and it comes before he heads to Washington for a highly anticipated summit with President Trump at the end of the month.
2: In New York, Karen, Nicolas Maduro is making a new bid to have his criminal case thrown out. Lawyers for the deposed Venezuelan leader submitted a court filing yesterday arguing that he is immune from prosecution as the head of a sovereign state. Federal prosecutors argue Maduro and others partnered with designated foreign terrorist groups and sought to enrich Maduro while in office. He and his wife faced drug trafficking and conspiracy charges after their capture in a U.S. military raid on Venezuela in January. They face life in prison if convicted. Trial is set for June of next year.
1: Nathan, the Trump administration's latest attempt to limit birthright citizenship has been blocked in federal court. A judge in Maryland has temporarily blocked an executive order that President Trump issued last month. The order would deny citizenship to children whose parents took part in a commercial transaction to ensure they gave birth in the U.S. The judge says the Supreme Court already decided that children in that class are citizens at birth. The Justice Department could now ask a federal appeals court to lift the judge's order and let officials move ahead with the president's plan while the legal fights play out.
2: In Washington, Karen, now that Congress has passed a stopgap funding bill to keep the government open till December 11th, there are more spending bills that need attention. Bloomberg's Amy Morris reports from the nation's capital.
3: Texas Republican Jody Arrington chairs the House Budget Committee. He tells Balance of Power he wants to get the defense bill passed, but he says the Senate's not cooperating.
15: Unfortunately, I don't know that the will is there. I don't think there's a more important endeavor for us as Congress to deal with than to support the common defense and back our troops. That's after the election. I just hold very little hope out prior to the election at this point that we'll get a return served from the Senate.
3: But House Republicans divided between defense hawks who are holding out for billions more in Pentagon funding and deficit hawks who want spending cuts. In Washington, Amy Morris, Bloomberg Radio.
1: All right, Amy, thanks. Let's turn to the markets now. And S&P futures, they are little change this morning as we begin a new trading session. Shares of Snowflake, they are surging up about 23.5%. The company is raising its outlook for annual sales, touting rapid adoption of its AI-assisted coding tool. The maker of software that helps organize and analyze corporate data in the cloud, Snowflake is weaving artificial intelligence through its platform.
2: Well, another AI name, Broadcom, Karen, is down more than 3.5%. The chipmaker's results and forecast were seen as underwhelming. But on the company conference call, Broadcom predicted a boom in artificial intelligence chip sales over the next 2 years, helping to renew optimism it can challenge NVIDIA's dominance in that lucrative market. Kunjan Sabarni covers Broadcom for Bloomberg Intelligence.
16: Near term, there doesn't seem to be a lot of big upside. Apparently, from the company's perspective, we still think they are being conservative and they could get higher than that 115. But nevertheless, what was the key positive was that really high guide of $230 billion for the fiscal 28 from AI revenues. Just to perspective, the street is close to somewhere around $180 billion there. So that was a real positive.
2: Bloomberg Intelligence senior semiconductor analyst Kunjan Sabarni notes Broadcom's custom AI semiconductor business is thriving as companies like Google, OpenAI, and Meta look for ways to supplement their NVIDIA-made chips with additional supply and variation.
1: Let's stay on the AI theme here. Nathan, Commerce Secretary Howard Lutnick hosting a series of fireside chats yesterday with big tech industry leaders, including NVIDIA CEO Jensen Huang. Lutnick later spoke with Bloomberg's Joe Matthew and said if chip companies build their factories in the U.S., they won't pay tariffs.
17: There'll be shovels in the ground building it to get us to 40 or 50% production of semiconductors. And the idea is very simple, and it's been very successful with pharmaceuticals. Mm-hmm. Build it here, and you won't pay a tariff while you're building. But if you're not willing to put shovels in the ground here, then you should pay to have access to the greatest market in the world.
1: And Commerce Secretary Howard Lutnick made the comments on Bloomberg's Balance of Power. Catch the full conversation on the Bloomberg Video Hub available on Bloomberg.com and the Bloomberg Business app.
2: Looking at the currency markets, Karen, a month of gradual decline in the Japanese yen has reversed sharply over the past 24 hours. It's up now 1.6% against the dollar. Investors are speculating Japan could intervene in the currency market again.
1: Now for a look at some of the other stories making news in New York and around the world, here is Michael Barr. Michael, good morning.
26: Good morning, Karen. A shooting at a downtown Minneapolis apartment building has left three people dead, including the suspect, and five others wounded. Authorities say those shot include two Minneapolis police officers who are in stable condition. A third officer suffered different injuries. Interim Police Chief Bill Peterson.
18: I'm truly sickened by this level of violence. That feeling is tempered only by the courageous actions of the Minneapolis police officers who responded without hesitation.
26: Chief Peterson says the suspect was known to authorities before the shooting. A deadlocked jury in the trial of Lindsey Clancy will resume deliberations today for a sixth day as the court teeters on the brink of a mistrial. For the second time, the jury told the judge they are deadlocked. The jurors are split over whether the Massachusetts woman was sane when she strangled her three young children, with the defense team claiming she was suffering from postpartum psychosis. Prosecutors allege the murders were calculated. If the jury deadlocks permanently, the judge will declare a mistrial, leaving prosecutors to decide whether to retry Clancy, offer a plea deal, or drop the charges. New York City's public schools will temporarily ban elementary and middle school students from using artificial intelligence tools during the upcoming school year. Mayor Zohan Mamdani also said high schoolers will get a course in AI literacy.
4: Our job is to give every student the knowledge, the independence, and the confidence they need to build a future of their own choosing. That means safeguarding the teacher-student relationship, refusing to surrender our classrooms to profit motives, and above all, it means protecting childhood.
26: Mayor Mamdani says all grades will be banned from using AI companion chatbots. And we have breaking news, this being reported by the New York Times. Feminist Gloria Steinem has died. She was 92. Global news 24 hours a day and whenever you want it with Bloomberg News Now. I'm Michael Barr, and this is Bloomberg, Karen.
1: All right, Michael Barr, thank you. Time now for the Bloomberg Sports Update. Here's John Stashower. John, good morning.
13: Good morning, Karen. Yankees and Angels in Anaheim, and Cam Schlittler was once again outstanding. In eight innings, he allowed only two hits, one run. His 19th start where he has allowed fewer than two runs. That's a club record. The game was 1-1, 10th inning.
6: Grounded, through for a base hit. One run scores. Here comes Caballero. He scores. A huge base hit for Austin Wells. A two-run single, and the Yankees lead 3-1.
13: Yes, had the call, and the Yanks weren't done. Run scoring hits by Cody Bellinger, Trent Grisham, and Ben Rice. Yanks beat the Angels 6-3 at 80-60. They move a season-high 20 games over 500, and they gained on first-place Tampa Bay thanks to the Mets, who beat the Rays 10-4 and won the series. Red Sox lost to Seattle 8-3. Mariners scored 25 runs in the three games. The Nationals held to two hits in a 9-0 loss to Atlanta. The two U.S. Open defending champions played in Ash Stadium last night. In Carlos Alcaraz's victory, he lost more games in the first set than in the last three combined. Easy win for Aryna Sabalenka, her 16th in a row at the Open. Three seeded Americans advanced in men's singles, Ben Shelton, Francis Tiafoe, and Tommy Paul. Stunning news from the NBA, who after a year-long investigation ruled that the LA Clippers did indeed circumvent the salary cap by paying star player Kawhi Leonard from an outside company. They took five first-round draft picks away. They fined owner Steve Ballmer, the former Microsoft CEO, $30 million. The Clippers say they will fight the ruling vigorously. Tiger Woods, who had that DUI in March, struck a plea deal in Florida. His license was taken away for 5 years. The judge telling Woods, if you drive for any reason, you'll go to jail. John Stashower, Bloomberg Sports, Karen, Nathan.
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2: Good morning. I'm Nathan Hagerin. As the war with Iran enters a potential new wave of attacks and counterattacks around the Strait of Hormuz, it is having an impact at the prices at the pump. Unleaded gasoline's at its highest level since mid-June. Diesel, the fuel that drives much of the global economy, is close to its record from the early months of the Ukraine conflict. For more on this, we are joined by Bloomberg News Middle East energy reporter Anthony DePaola. And Anthony, just looking at the national average as reported by AAA, 578.3 a gallon. That is near an all-time high. What is driving this persistent elevated price in this fuel? Good morning.
0: Good morning, Nathan. We're seeing some of the impact of the conflict here in the Gulf, impacting even the U.S. market there. The U.S. is largely insulated from global markets because of its huge amount of crude oil production, because of the amount of exports. However, it is a global market, so the prices are set globally, and that's where the price impact hits the U.S., even despite the relative independence in terms of production. What we're seeing in the product markets is this creeping price that we have seen. The margins from refining crude oil into products like diesel skyrocketing over the past couple of months. Diesel margins, by some measures, tripling since the start of the war. And that's a confluence of factors. Here in the Gulf, we have the Strait of Hormuz, which is largely still shut to vessel traffic. So that's blocking crude oil inside the Gulf. It's blocking products. We have seen some crude getting out at levels much lower than they were before the war. And so that's impacting the ability of refiners to get that oil to refine into products. But the Gulf is also a big producer of diesel and jet fuel. Those are fuels that mainly head to Europe and other chemical products like naphtha, LPG. Those are heading mainly to Asia. But it's really the diesel where we're feeling it, because those products produced inside the Gulf are not getting to the European market, which they used to supply. Plus, we've got the outages in Russia as Ukraine continues to attack refineries there. Europe is not buying Russian fuels because of the sanctions, but the lack of those Russian products are not going to other markets that would otherwise consume them. So we're seeing that big Atlantic Basin market, where a lot of the U.S. Products will get pulled into Europe because of those high prices, and we are just seeing that shortage in the market. So it's really these dispersed effects and impacts that are having this combined effect on the market to drive up those prices, and we're really feeling that in the pump prices and in the margins that the refiners are getting from turning that crude into products. So that's really the widespread effect and the knock-on effects here that we're seeing, Nathan.
2: So that gets to the difference between the crude getting through the Strait of Hormuz and the refined product that needs to be created once it gets to those destinations. We have just about a minute left here. Does this put more pressure on refiners to boost their capacity in some way? And how possible is that?
0: Well, if you're a refiner, you're running flat out right at the moment when you've got a chance to earn this much. Of course, they are at the risk of those higher crude prices, but we are seeing the shortage much more acutely in the product market, so they're able to mint money by selling into the market. In terms of increasing capacity, that's a longer term process, because there needs to be added units, work done, engineering. But these refineries, what they'll be doing is, as I said, running flat out, and also they'll be pushing back maintenance. They don't want to shut down to do a maintenance project if they can be earning these high levels of profit. So we'll see refineries push back maintenance, try to stay open longer. That potentially creates more risks down the road as well, too. If we have more refineries pushing back maintenance, then there's a risk of something happening in the future. So we've got to keep our eyes on that, Nathan.
2: Yeah, certainly. Thank you for this, Anthony. Good to have you with us this morning. That's Bloomberg News Middle East energy reporter Anthony DePaola, on a morning where diesel prices on average in the U.S. around $5.78 a gallon, regular unleaded, according to AAA, around $4.14, Karen.
1: Nathan, let's repeat some of our top stories this morning. President Trump is saying renewed attacks on Iran would likely be short-lived. The president reiterated his claim that the U.S. controls the Strait of Hormuz. This is after fresh fighting rekindled fears of an open-ended war.
2: Three people are dead, including the gunman, five wounded in a shooting at a downtown Minneapolis apartment building. Among the wounded are two police officers said to be in stable condition.
1: And we are getting word this morning that feminist icon Gloria Steinem has died. Her death was announced in a social media post. There's no word on a cause. Steinem was 92 years old. And we have more on those stories coming up on Bloomberg Daybreak. We want to now turn to part of our conversation with U.S. Commerce Secretary Howard Lutnick. He joined our Joe Matthew on Bloomberg's Balance of Power, discussing tariffs and trade deals, as well as a breakdown in talks with Canada. Let's listen in.
19: The Trump administration has always said
17: If you build here, there's no tariff.
5: Yeah.
17: And you know, we set out as one of our key things that when the Trump administration walked in the door and I walked in the door, we had like 1% production of semiconductors. Mm-hmm. And our goal is now 40%. And if Intel can be successful, which it's clearly on the way to be, we could get to 50% domestic.
5: By the end of the term.
17: By the end of the term. We want that shovels in the ground building it. It won't all be complete, but there'll be shovels in the ground building it to get us to 40 or 50% production of semiconductors. And the idea is very simple, and it's been very successful with pharmaceuticals.
5: Mm-hmm.
17: Build it here, and you won't pay a tariff while you're building. But if you're not willing to put shovels in the ground here, then you should pay to have access to the greatest market in the world. And I think that's our objective. We're going to shoot for 50% market share, right? 50% of our own consumption should be built here. And that's our objective. And we have commitments already, of $1.2 trillion building. So TSMC, $265 billion. Micron, $250 billion. That's two companies over $500 billion. So you can see they're coming to America. They're building to America.
5: Yep.
17: The policy is working.
5: So it sounds like if you're SK or Samsung, you're on notice.
17: You are on notice that they are going to build here. They need to build here. It's vital that they build here.
5: Can we build foundry fast enough to get to that level in the next 2 years? That's breaking the sound barrier.
17: I don't know that we can finish in time.
5: Uh-huh.
17: But surely we can be way shovels in the ground, big construction projects going, TSMC, huge projects going, huge, $265 billion. So shovels in the ground, cement being poured, huge numbers of construction projects, huge long-time orders. Same with

0: to get themselves elected, even if they're selling their own citizens down the river. It's sad and disappointing, but that's just the way it is.
1: That sounds like we're not getting a deal anytime soon.
0: Doesn't sound like it does.
1: Wow. All right. Mr. Secretary, you've been generous with your time, and I have to ask you lastly about 25 years since 9/11. What must be going through your mind? And I'm sure that you'll be taking part in tributes. You'll have your own personal experience at the end of this week. But can you tell our audience, can you tell the markets that America is safer now than it was then?
0: America is by far safer now. We think about things, we study things. You know, being a part of the government, you know, with a very high security clearance, I get to read all the time. Mm-hmm. And our adversaries wish us ill. Make no mistake about it, they wish us ill. But we are smart, we are thoughtful, and we are capable. And what actually hurts me the most is when I see people running for office in America who hate America. You know, like say something like America deserved it. Mm. I mean, how horrible to suggest that my brother and all my friends who were living the American dream and just came to work that day, mm-hmm. for someone to say that we, the great America living the American dream, deserve anything. We deserve happiness, prosperity, and the pursuit of the American dream. That's who we are. That's who we've always been. And people who are jealous of us don't deserve airtime, and I wish they didn't get it.
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5: 6:24 on Wall Street. Let's check the front pages once again with Bloomberg Daybreak Europe anchor Caroline Hepker focusing on front pages in the UK this morning with an independent report, Caroline, on a pretty heated protest outside the Chinese embassy in London. Good morning.
6: Thank you. Yeah, the Chinese embassy in London, guards are being accused there of allegedly wielding illegal electroshock batons at protesters. Videos appearing to show security staff at the current Chinese embassy that's on Portland Place and also the proposed new embassy at the Royal Mint near the Tower of London wielding these weapons in separate incidents. This according to The Independent. Why is this interesting, Nathan? I think it's because there's been a long-running debate, we know, for many years about the expansion of the Chinese embassy in London. It's going to be the biggest embassy that China has, I think, around the world. And it is huge. But it's also about, you know, the secrecy maybe of the diplomatic permissions that these embassies have, the size of their operations. And this is a sort of really interesting example, I think, of the tensions around China's influence around the world.
7: Well, let's stay in the UK and this article in the Telegraph on a big promise from the leader of the UK's Conservative Party.
6: So this is the opposition leader, Kemi Badenoch, and of course the Prime Minister being Andy Burnham. Badenoch, though, writes in the Telegraph that she wants to cut welfare in order to hit the target for defence spending in the UK, which is 3%. It's still kind of a wobbly promise. We're not exactly sure how the UK is going to get to that. But again, why is this important? I think it is a real change from the focus on the anti-immigration party, the Reform UK party. This is now Labour and Conservative really arguing about the big points about tax and spending, about how to get maybe the welfare bill down. That's the Conservative argument that's laid out in the Telegraph versus perhaps a bigger, more interventionist state, which is the Labour Party argument. And of course, they are in power. But I think this really changes the political debate in the UK.
5: And that debate continues in the latest piece from Bloomberg opinion columnist Rosa Prince writing, "Boomers beware, Britain is finally getting serious about its finances."
6: I love Rosa Prince's stories. Mm. Burnham advocating for a more active state. She talks about the alarming spike in global yields and the brutal impact that it's had on the UK and this whole political debate now about the future of tax and spending in Britain. I really recommend Rosa Prince's opinion piece.
7: All right. Sounds good. Caroline Hepker, thanks so much for checking the front pages for us this morning. Up next, we have the latest on the fighting between the U.S. and Iran, plus the diesel prices. They're nearing a record. That's all coming up in our 6:30 news on a day when S&P futures, they are a little change to lower this morning. Now we have a look at today's Bloomberg weekend weather forecast.
8: Delays are likely into and out of Philadelphia this morning due to scattered showers and thunderstorms. Temperatures near 88 today in Philadelphia.

0: also going to have problems getting in and out of New York this morning due to showers and thunderstorms. Temperatures in New York are going to be around 84. Another spot that could have some problems today would be the Houston area. It's due to scattered showers and thunderstorms north and northeast of Houston. Houston itself is partly sunny with late day storms, highs near 90. I'm Rob Carolyn, Bloomberg Radio.
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2: We are coming up to 6:30 on Wall Street. Good morning. I'm Karen Moscow.
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2: Well, Nathan, Iran says it's targeted U.S. bases in the United Arab Emirates and Kuwait this morning. This follows a second wave of U.S. attacks in 3 days on targets in Iran. President Trump says the strikes will probably be short-lived as he reasserts his claim that the U.S. controls the Strait of Hormuz.
4: It's very simple. Iran cannot have a nuclear weapon. As soon as it's over, which I don't think will be very much longer, I don't know how much more they can take, but, you know, whatever it is, it doesn't matter.
2: President Trump spoke from the Oval Office after Tuesday night's strikes on Iran's radar and mine-laying capabilities. The U.S. did not announce any new strikes last night.
3: Well, the war continues in the energy markets, Karen. Brent and West Texas Intermediate are both back on the rise, and retail diesel prices in this country have hit their highest level since mid-2022, topping a peak seen during the early stages of the Iran war. We get more from Bloomberg Middle East energy reporter Anthony DePaola.
5: The U.S. is an exporter of oil and products, so we've got a lot of oil in the United States, but that diesel feeds into that Atlantic Basin market. Europe is drawing a lot on that because they're not getting diesel from Russia. There's sanctions there. There's a tax on refineries in Russia. So there's not that flow of diesel that would have come into Europe before. There's not that flow coming out of the Gulf either, because simply those barrels are not getting through from the Gulf. And that those deficiencies elsewhere in the market is really pulling up the U.S. prices.
3: And Bloomberg's Anthony DePaola says the national average price of diesel at the pump is now just above $5.78 a gallon.
2: Nathan, Chevron plans to invest $7 billion over the next 5 years through its joint venture partnerships to more than double crude production in Venezuela. CEO Mike Wirth tells Bloomberg's Tyler Kendall that it is safer to invest in Venezuela.
6: Under the prior rules, it was very difficult to get a competitive return on investment here in Venezuela. And so I think that was hurdle number one. And then hurdle number two was the experience that some other companies have had in the country, where contracts have seen the terms changed. And I think, you know, people are rightly asking questions. How do we protect from that happening again?
2: And Chevron CEO Mike Wirth estimates the company will be producing 600,000 barrels of Venezuelan crude per day at a cost of less than $20 a barrel.
3: Karen, the dispute between the U.S. and China that prevented a joint communique at this week's G20 summit came down to one word. That's what Bloomberg's hearing from sources who say that one word was non-market. We're told China took that as a veiled reference to its state-owned enterprises. Bloomberg's Jill Desis reports Treasury Secretary Scott Bessent focused on China's trade surplus in his post-meeting statement.
7: We did get a statement from the China side that was a bit more vague. They didn't actually address any of the criticisms that Bessent mentioned directly, but did talk about the need to have an objective view of global imbalances.
3: And Bloomberg's Jill Desis reports Bessent's final statement did call on nations to eliminate non-market policies that exacerbate imbalances, so that word was included. And later, Bessent told Fox News, it's unfortunate the Chinese didn't want to come along.
2: Well, let's turn to the markets now, Nathan, and S&P futures, they're little change. Shares of Snowflake, they're surging. They're up more than 24%. The company's raising its outlook for annual sales, touting rapid adoption of its AI-assisted coding tool, a maker of software that helps organize and analyze corporate data in the cloud. Snowflake is weaving artificial intelligence throughout its platform.
3: And Karen, shares of Broadcom are down about 3.33% in early trading, a mixed picture regarding the chipmaker's earnings. Broadcom's revenue forecast for the fourth quarter was below analyst estimates, but on the company conference call, Broadcom predicted a surge in artificial intelligence chip sales over the next 2 years. We get more from Bloomberg's Charlie Pellett.
8: It's helping renew optimism that the company can challenge NVIDIA's dominance in the market. On the conference call, CEO Hock Tan said AI chip revenue will double to about $115 billion in fiscal 2027 and soar to $230 billion the following year. Broadcom's custom AI semiconductor business is thriving as companies like Alphabet's Google, OpenAI, and Meta Platforms look for ways to supplement their NVIDIA made AI chips with additional supply and variation. In New York, Charlie Pellett, Bloomberg Radio.
2: All right, Charlie, thank you. Commerce Secretary Howard Lutnick says AI giant Anthropic has patched its relationship with the Trump administration. He tells Bloomberg's Joe Matthew, co-founder Tom Brown is supporting the president's call for building more AI infrastructure.
9: We had a good kerfluffle.
10: Yeah.
9: Right? It was out there. But, you know, they've gotten religion. They understand.
10: What's the religion?
9: The religion is that there is no country better than America. Huh. And that you have to be on side with America because America's on your side.
10: Did they need to be taught that?
9: Well, I think they were a little confused about the topic. But we sorted that out. The president sorted that out and I helped sort it out. And now I think we're all in tune together.
2: And Secretary Lutnick's comments come after the Commerce Department had briefly imposed export controls on Anthropic's top two AI models. It lifted the curbs after Anthropic took steps to address national security concerns.
3: Well, this is interesting, Karen, coming out this nation's premier tennis tournament happening in New York City. Ticket prices for the U.S. Open are tumbling. Let's get the details from Bloomberg's Caroline Hepker. How about that, Caroline?
11: Yeah, Nathan, Karen, good morning. So prices to get into Arthur Ashe Stadium in Flushing Meadows are dropping, unlike last year during the tournament when they actually rose. Bloomberg citing data from Ticket Data showing that get-in tickets are as low as $69 each this week. So that's a drop of 50%. Then prices for courtside or the fancier loge tickets, they've also dropped by half, down to around $187. Now, there are a few reasons why. Is it disappointing play? Surely not. Is it that the prices were too exorbitant? They've been snapped up by those resellers. That's certainly a complaint of regular tennis watchers. Maybe it was also the wet weather. But at least it looks like it's good news for ticket fans, even if we don't exactly know why.
3: All right, Caroline. Well, thank you. Whether you got a ticket or not, check out Bloomberg Businessweek Daily, broadcasting live from the U.S. Open in Queens today and tomorrow, starting at 2 p.m. Wall Street time on Bloomberg Radio and the Bloomberg Business app.
2: Nathan, the rich, they keep getting richer. The number of millionaire 401k accounts at Fidelity rose 19% to a record 769,000 between the first and second quarter. Fidelity says it's the largest quarterly increase since the fourth quarter of 2023. And helping millionaires, a blockbuster quarter for equities, the S&P 500 gained last quarter its strongest performance since 2020.
3: Well, futures aren't doing a whole lot this morning, Karen. S&P futures are down nearly a tenth percent. Dow futures are a little changed to the upside, up 13 points. And NASDAQ futures a little lower now, down 0.2% or 63 points. And crude is on the rise. This is Bloomberg.
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2: And I'm Karen Moscow. Let's go to the first word breaking news desk for today's morning call. Here's Bill Maloney. Bill, good morning.
24: And good morning, Karen. U.S. futures are quiet right now. Dow futures higher by 3 points. S&Ps are down 5, and NASDAQ futures are off by 0.2%. The U.S. 10-year yield is at 4.78. Gold and oil are climbing, and Bitcoin, that's trading higher by 0.1%. On the U.S. economic front at 8:30, initial jobless claims, and at 9:45, look for S&P Global U.S. Services and Composite PMIs. After the bell last night, Snowflake raised its outlook. Those shares are up 24% pre-market, and Broadcom reported those shares are down by 3%. Regarding earnings this morning, look for Ciena to report. And in other news, Elliott has built a stake in Deutsche Telekom. Wrapping things up, Snowflake's price target goes to $500 at Wells Fargo. That is the street high. Live from the First of Breaking News Desk, I'm Bill Maloney. Karen?
2: All right, Bill, thanks. And Bloomberg customers can get the latest breaking news by typing Squawk on their terminal, S-Q-U-A-W-K. That's a Bloomberg Business Flash. Nathan?
3: All right, Karen, thanks. 6:41 on Wall Street. Time to check what's going on in D.C., where some of the top stories include President Trump predicting short-lived Iran strikes as he asserts control over the Strait of Hormuz. The U.S.-China dispute at the G20 coming down to one word. President Trump's latest birthright citizenship order blocked in federal court, and Amazon and Walmart looped into the Justice Department's beef price antitrust probe. Joining us from the nation's capital this morning is Bloomberg Breaking News team leader in Washington, D.C., Kasia Klimashinska. So, Kasia, I'm sure you've been watching some of the headlines coming out of the Middle East, reports of renewed volleys by Iran, though no new word of attacks on the U.S. side since Tuesday night. Where do things seem to stand now at this point? Good morning.
0: Good morning. I am watching prices. I'm looking at U.S. diesel, which hit four-year high because of those tensions in Iran, and gasoline prices are climbing as well. That's because, as you mentioned, there is this tit-for-tat between the U.S. and Iran. Overnight, it does look like Iran mainly was active. It says it targeted U.S. bases in Kuwait and the United Arab Emirates with missiles and drones. President Trump took some shouted questions from reporters at the Oval Office yesterday, and he said that this latest exchange of attacks won't last long, that the oil prices will come down. He was somewhat dismissive, but, you know, throughout this war that has now been going on for more than half a year, he has always been saying that it will not take long, that it will be a relatively short war. So those who say that you know, the U.S. and Iran are stalled appear to be right. We are in this place between, you know, it's not an all-out war, which is a good thing, but it's not also not a ceasefire, and there are no talks going on at all.
3: So where do things look like they could be headed now, given what you've just been saying and this Wall Street Journal report as well, that the Pentagon is continuing troop deployments in the Middle East at current levels, at least for the foreseeable?
0: Yes. So Wall Street Journal is reporting that the U.S. military is basically giving Trump this flexibility that he wants. He wants this strong military presence in the region, 50,000 personnel to be always able to escalate, to have this option, to have this this threat. That, again, doesn't bode well for any talks. But on the other hand, we know that we have midterm elections in November. People will go vote. They will think about those elevated gasoline prices, the diesel prices that could translate into, for example, more expensive groceries. And we know that this war is broadly unpopular with American public.
3: We're also getting some more information about this dispute between the U.S. and China that Treasury Secretary Scott Bessent was pretty open about that led to the lack of a joint statement at the G20. Coming down to one word, non-market, what does that say about where things stand heading into the Trump-Xi summit later this month?
0: Exactly. This is the right question. It's a very important topic for me. I used to be a Treasury reporter. I used to cover those G20 summits. You know, a lot of important people talking, making deals, but usually always trying to agree on some basic things, a basic message to the world. And as you said, this particular meeting in North Carolina is happening just weeks before President Trump will meet his counterpart here at the White House. So it's really surprising that the 20 countries, including the two largest world economies, U.S. and China, didn't manage to agree on a joint statement. And according to our reporters, this disagreement came down mostly to the phrase non-market, which would obviously target China, and China didn't want to have it included. Apparently, China also got support from some of the other countries that were participating in the meeting. And so as a result, there was no joint statement. Only the U.S. Issued some sort of a communique where it said that the countries should agree to eliminate non-market policies and practices that exacerbate imbalances. But when we speak about imbalances, we know that some of those countries participating in this G20 meeting were pointing to the U.S., to the war in Iran, to the tariff war between the U.S. and, for example, Canada, as actually, you know, actions that upset the global economic balance.
3: All right. Thank you for this, Kasia. As always, Kasia Klimashinska, breaking news team leader for Bloomberg News in the nation's capital. Karen.
2: Nathan, it is 6:46 on Wall Street. Let's turn to news and science and technology now with the Bloomberg NJIT STEM Report. 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And here's what's making news in science, technology, engineering, and math. Wave Technologies is deploying a fleet of vehicles equipped with its autonomous driving software throughout London in partnership with Uber Technologies. Passengers who order a ride through Uber may be offered a trip in one of 15 Wave-powered Ford Mustang Mach-E vehicles with a trained safety driver sitting behind the wheel and taking control if needed. Meta Platforms released its most powerful artificial intelligence model yet, with its chief AI officer saying its capabilities are edging closer to top competitors. Developers are able to access and pay for Muse Spark 1.3, an updated version of its most advanced model. It'll soon roll out the updated to users of Meta's social media platforms that include Instagram and Facebook, as well as Meta AI. And scientists, they've discovered an enormous 10-sided wave pattern in the icy ammonia clouds over Saturn's south pole. The spinning, meandering decagon appears to be even bigger and more unstable than the hexagon of clouds around Saturn's north pole that was spied by NASA's twin Voyagers in the 80s. Now, researchers say these findings, they are significant because it shows the unique hexagon is not as extraordinary as they thought. And that is the Bloomberg HIT STEM report. Nathan.
3: Decagon. Sounds like a transformer. Thank you, Karen. It's 6:48 on Wall Street. Time to check some of the most read stories on Bloomberg Terminal. You can check them yourself by going to READ Go. And sticking with the STEM theme here, this one's getting a lot of attention, Karen. Almost anyone can make money selling power with AI and batteries. Maybe a little bit of news you can use here, stemming from the recent heat waves in London. We spoke with a 34-year-old homeowner in Shropshire, England, named Andrew Austin, who, when the temperatures hit 93 degrees Fahrenheit in late June, he saw it as an opportunity to make some money. He's got a 200 kilowatt hour home battery. He charges it up using cheap power from the grid during the daytime, and in just a few hours, when grid prices hit $82 in the afternoon into the evening, he made as much money as a typical apartment dweller would typically pay for electricity every month. And he did it without having to press a single button because he had set up his computer to conduct energy trading while he goes about life as normal using artificial intelligence.
2: Wow.
3: The more you know, read the story at READ Go.
2: The more you know. I love it. Well, I'm also looking at AI here, but this has to do with that report we got from Challenger Gray and Christmas. And they told us that planned U.S. job cuts fell in the first 8 months of 2026 to the lowest level in 4 years, adding to signs that companies remain reluctant to reduce headcount. They also said hiring plans in the 8 months through August were at the highest since 2023. But what was interesting in this report, it indicated that for the first time since February, artificial intelligence was not the primary reason cited by employers for announced job cuts, with restructuring taking the top spot on the list in August. Still, AI remained the leading reason for layoffs on a year-to-date basis, which you might expect. Mm. But you can find more on these stories and more on the Bloomberg Terminal by reading READ Go. 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
8: Now, you probably grew up knowing that socialism doesn't work. It seizes control and, most importantly, seeks to replace God with government. But this ideology is now moving to the very center of our nation's political life. I was born under socialist Islamist regime. I remember when my father's company was taken over by the government. I couldn't wait to turn 18 and escape and find freedom in the West. As these ideologies gain an even stronger foothold in America, we must respond with calm, courage, and biblical conviction. Silence in the face of evil is not faithfulness. I'm Michael Youssef.
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2: 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That is a Bloomberg Business Flash. Now here's Michael Barr with more on what's going on around the world. Michael.
11: Karen, thank you very much. President Donald Trump said renewed attacks on Iran would likely be short-lived, reiterating his claim Washington controls the Strait of Hormuz. The U.S. military carried out a second round of strikes on Iran, targeting radar systems and mine-laying capabilities, and Iran retaliated with drone and missile volleys on U.S. bases. The death toll in Nepal has climbed past 1,200 after last week's catastrophic floods. More than 4,200 others remain unaccounted for. New support for battleground House Republicans facing competitive midterm races. President Trump announced he plans to campaign heavily around the country during the final month before Election Day. And there is late word that U.S. feminist icon Gloria Steinem has died. Steinem was also the co-founder of Ms. Magazine. Gloria Steinem was 92. In baseball, the Yankees and Mets won, the Red Sox, Nationals, and Orioles lost. Global news, 24 hours a day, and whenever you want it with Bloomberg News Now. I'm Michael Barr, and this is Bloomberg, Nathan.
3: Michael, thanks. 6:55 on Wall Street. Let's take a look at some stocks on the move today. I'm Nathan Hager, joined by Bloomberg's Dan Curtis. Before we get to the biggest winners and losers in the pre-market, we've got to talk about the biggest earnings story of the day, Dan. That would be Broadcom. Kind of a complicated picture here. Why is the stock lower this morning?
12: Yeah, very complicated. And the stock, which trades under ticker AVGO, is down about 3% in the pre-market. And we've seen a lot of fluctuations after the results came out after the bell. Stock went down pretty heavily, then reversed. It was back up. Now we're down 3%. So as you said, very complicated. So the fourth quarter outlook coming in below estimate. So there's a little bit of a speed bump in the road ahead of this company. It sees $35 billion in sales in the current quarter. That was short of the average estimate. However, after that, the next 2 years, the company then sees rapid expansion with results doubling each fiscal year, so quadrupling over 2 years, which is very robust. And the company's also projecting earnings of $30 a share in fiscal 2028. So again, a few years out, stronger than estimate. So short-term bump, but long-term, there looks to be an acceleration. One thing to note, though, is Broadcom said it sees Anthropic and OpenAI surpassing Google as its biggest customer. Now, both of these companies are in the process of going public, which would provide a capital infusion, and they may need this cash to pay all of their bills. So you also then have the complication of two IPOs potentially necessary for this company to fulfill all of its current estimates for what will happen in the next few years. So when you go out that far, there's a lot of different ways this could go. If it goes smoothly, it looks very strong. However, you could get a few bumps in the road.
3: Okay, so that's putting a little bit of a drag on NASDAQ futures this morning. An even bigger drag from HPE. This earnings story seems a little more straightforward, Dan.
12: Yeah, it is. So HPE shares are down 4% in the pre-market, and the company is failing to live up to the hype that existed into the earnings report yesterday morning. We were talking about Dell. That had HPE investors enthusiastic into the earnings. However, not quite making it. So the company beat top and bottom line estimates for the fiscal third quarter. It raised its revenue projections. Gross margins are expected to moderate towards historical levels. So we're starting to see signs of margin contraction. And also data center networking revenue fell 6%. And that was driven by supply constraints. That particular area of the overall networking segment led the networking revenue to miss for the period. That is weighing on shares this morning.
3: Okay, so that's one of the biggest losers pre-market. The biggest winner and then some, Snowflake. Wow, what a pop.
12: 24% pop, ticker SNOW. It's a cloud-based data platform. It's projecting fiscal year revenue will be around $6 billion. That is higher than the average street estimate. The company's been weaving artificial intelligence into its platform, and that's starting to pay off. It has a coding assistant that they call Coco. It had 2,000 new customer accounts that increased total by over 25%. JP Morgan analysts note that the third consecutive quarter of product revenue acceleration showcases both AI and core upsides. The shares have already more than doubled off the year's lows. It is continuing up significantly higher as both the AI and the non-AI parts of this business show some strong acceleration.
3: And we got a pretty positive earnings story as well outside the tech space from Five Below.
12: Right. So ticker is 5FIVE. It's a discount retailer. And it's lifting its full year outlook, seeing net sales coming in about 4% higher than its previous guidance. Now, this comes in with a little bit of a cautious outlook that the company issued in June. It was concerned about the impact of persistent inflation, but is now raising guidance higher. CEO said that the raise forecast is a result of the company being able to quickly capitalize on online trends.
3: All right. Thanks for this. As always, Dan Curtis watching stocks in the pre-market for us. And for more conversations like this, subscribe to Stock Movers wherever you get your podcasts. Stocks as a whole, a little mixed. NASDAQ futures down 0.2%. This is Bloomberg Daybreak. I'm Nathan.
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16: Are all eyes still on American revenue growth?
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16: Good morning, everyone. Tom Keene, Paul Sweeney, Michael Barr, Alexis Christophorus. In for Alexis Christophorus. Is it all this week, Paul?
17: I think so.
16: Caroline Hepker joins us, surveillance royal correspondent, London. Welcome to America. I'm sorry I missed you the last couple days.
27: I know. I'm wishing you a swift recovery. It's lovely to have you in the studio.
16: Are we like suckers for British accents?
17: Always.
16: Any woman with a British accent, it's like Julie Andrews.
17: Boy, they're smart.
16: Redux. Yep, it's like
17: exactly.
16: Too much. Caroline here with a huge success in London, like you do Bloomberg Daybreak,
27: yeah,
16: and then it goes across the continent of Europe early
27: yes.
16: in your morning.
27: Uh-huh. That's right. Stephen Cowell is my co-anchor, and he's based in Brussels.
16: They briefed me once on your success, and there was silence in the room.
17: Sure.
16: Because it's ginormous.
17: I know. And the beat
27: you're too
17: before
27: kind.
17: That.
16: It's like it reaches to Belarus, where they know that Sabalenka won last night.
17: Big time. Yep.
16: Tennis week here at Bloomberg Surveillance. We'll have all our coverage. Tim Stenovic and Molly Smith, who can actually swat the ball.
17: Yep.
16: They'll be out 2 p.m. Wall Street time. Bloomberg Radio today at the U.S. Open. Paul Sweeney, were you there yesterday?
17: There Tuesday. Had a great day. It was a raining day, but they have the roof now on the Ash Stadium. So we got to see two great matches there, but it was packed as always. people were going knee-deep into the $23 honey-do
16: cocktails. I was going to say, how many do we have hat trick?
17: Oh, yeah, plenty. We got plenty of cups coming home on the train.
16: We got some amazing workers. 2 days before Labor Day, we're all half asleep and all that. I'm not wearing a bow tie this morning, for those of you on radio, because I am cash. And guess what? There's a lot going on in the markets up to Jobs Day tomorrow. We'll have all that for you. Bloomberg Surveillance this morning brought to you by Cohn Resnick. 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
17: All right. With our news in New York City, Caroline Hepker, what do you got for us today?
27: Yeah, let's look at the markets then. U.S. stock futures flat this morning. S&P 500 futures down by about a tenth of 1%. This is after a half of 1% gain yesterday. And NASDAQ futures also down 0.2%. Bond yields not doing that much in the U.S. 4.78 for those 10-year Treasury yields, 30-year yields at 5.25. Also flat. The dollar weaker, 3/10. Oil prices up 1.8%. Pump prices here reaching and climbing to $5.78. The yen continues to rally. A lot of volatility overnight. Three stocks to watch today: Meta, Argan, a construction company, and Broadcom. I'm sure we'll get into those stocks to watch a bit later. That's a Bloomberg Business Flash. Tom Paul.
17: Thank you for calling out the yen there. I did not see that from yesterday.
16: Oh, come on, Paul. It's intervention watch.
17: Exactly.
16: Can we get used to this?
17: Oh, yeah, absolutely.
16: Alexis who?
17: Yeah, exactly.
16: I mean, she goes, pump prices are so elegant. What's a gallon of gas in London? It's like $8.
27: It's about $8.15, $8.25. They're trying to get rid of cars, of diesel and petrol cars. They're going to get rid of the sales.
16: The last couple of days, we'll talk about that, this electric vehicle. A surge across all of Europe. Aware of that is Keith Lerner, CIO Truist, joins us now for a brief as well. Keith, your Labor Day report, does it have stability here, or do you need to rewrite it because of higher interest rates?
0: You know, it's interesting. I don't know that we need to necessarily change it, but I do think the big picture for the market right now is we went through this really robust earnings season, Tom, and now that it's all about macros, interest rates are front and center. So I think tomorrow's report obviously is really important. We got a few more inflation reports before the next Fed meeting. But we still think the overall bull market is intact. I just think we're in a much choppier short-term period because the focus is all macro. And I'm wondering, Tom, if you not wearing a bow tie is an indicator in itself.
17: Exactly. Good point there. Looking for any indication you can. Hey, Keith, it's been about earnings here. And boy, the corporate America has really delivered with extraordinary earnings in the first half of 2026. How about the back half and into next year? How are you thinking about that?
0: So we've been saying for some time, despite all these different headlines that we're dealing with, whether it's oil, inflation, tariffs, the North Star of this bull market has been profits. And we all know that profits have been strong. What's interesting is now as we move further into the back half of this year, 2027 estimates really are coming into focus. And what we're seeing there so far is actually a pretty positive trend. In fact, 2027 estimates are being revised higher at one of the quickest paces we've seen historically. Normally this time of year, analysts start cutting those estimates, but we're seeing it the other way. So I think that's a positive. And also, if we look today, the S&P multiple is down to about 19. Not cheap, but a nice reset from where we were.
16: One of the resets I saw here at Keith Lerner was Michael Feroli writing Friday for GDP. And they took out their Q3 ending September 30 real GDP to 2.75%. Are you upping your real GDP call at present?
0: At present, we are not. We're slightly above 2% for next year. And I think, we have a resilient economy. We have a two-speed economy, somewhat uneven. The tech spend as a percent of GDP related to AI is about 5%. That's higher than we saw during the internet period. So I think we do have some nice tailwinds. We're seeing, wage growth still pretty steady. But we don't see 3%. We see closer to 2%.
16: Keith Lerner with us at Truist. We continue here. Some great lineup on that question of GDP and the animal spirit of the nation. Michael Darda with us at the 8 o'clock hour. Paul Sweeney across America with Keith Lerner.
17: Keith, just thinking back to last week, Tom was out in Jackson Hole with all the mucky mucks talking about global economics. We heard from our Fed chairman. He seems to remain hawkish here. What did you take away from Mr. Warsh last week, and how does that maybe impact your outlook?
0: Yeah, I think the takeaway was this continued focus on inflation. And we're seeing that reflected in the Fed funds future. Now, after yesterday, we're seeing like the Fed funds futures now pricing in about a 60% chance of a rate hike. I think the question becomes, we keep talking about inflation. You know, if we don't act this time, is there going to be a credibility issue? I do think it's important, going back to tomorrow's employment report, we did have a negative print last month. And historically, it would be very unusual to raise rates when you have a negative print within the, you know, within a few months of that Fed meeting. So I think tomorrow is crucial. I think we actually have, like I said, we have an inflation report later. But I think all in all, going back to your question, I think there's that continued focus on inflation over the employment side.
16: I mean, Paul, I'm behind on this, but I just brought up ECO Go. Paul Sweeney taught me how to do this. And I'm looking at it, Paul, a negative 23. You got to get a revision. The two-month payroll revision was a negative 103.
17: Yep.
16: Right now, I got a survey positive 55.
17: Yeah.
16: What if it comes in 60,000 under that, like two negative numbers back to back?
17: Yeah, that's not what we'd be looking for.
16: Why do we have people telling us it's a fully employed America?
17: Well, we got a 4.1% unemployment rate, and that's kind of where people like me, I stop there. I say, okay, it's all good here. I don't peel the onion like a lot of the economists do. Keith, how do you feel about just the AI story, which has been such a theme for this equity market for now going on four years here? How are you parsing the AI story these days?
0: Yeah, well, the one thing I would say is that, you know, every bull market has a dominant theme. And to your point, this dominant theme is still AI and tech. We're still positive on the overall theme. We are seeing, correlations or the tech sector and the broader market no longer moving in lockstep. But I still think this trend is still positive. The good thing for technology as a whole is we've seen a reset in valuations. The tech sector was at a 31 multiple. Now it's at a 21 multiple. The premium to the overall market is the lowest we've seen, or among the lowest we've seen in the last decade. So I still think you want to stick with tech and the hyperscalers. In general, I think eventually money will come back to this area. I just think it's going to a bit of a resting period after a really strong performance earlier this year.
16: Keith Lerner, thank you so much. The Truist this morning, greatly appreciate it as well. We now turn to Miami. Michael McGlone joins us here in a commodity rally. Michael, coming off the COVID bottom, copper's up 223%. Why?
1: Well, we all know the electrification trend. The key thing, Tom, really is the tariffs in the U.S. What's happened is we shifted almost 70% of the global supply of copper to the U.S. inventories. Overall, copper supplies in the planet, inventories are very high. The key thing is I put copper in my bucket. It is a stock puppet. Copper is basically going up on the back of the stock market. Stock market drops 10%. Copper drops 20%. It's only going up, and that's why I think if anybody's bullish copper, you got to expect the stock market to go up. The problem is, from a definition of risk management, it's a poor performing asset that trades two times the volatility, and it's actually been lagging the stock market for about 10 years.
17: So what in this metal space, Mike, is getting your attention these days?
1: Definitely copper. It's an accident waiting to happen. Hedge funds are way long.
16: Wait. I was told this morning my marriage is an accident waiting to happen. Continue, please.
1: Well, it looks to me very much like Bitcoin last year, like gold, silver, platinum, and palladium, and iron ore in Q1. You know, the narrative, everybody gets the bullishness, and I dig into the underworkings, and I see, hedge funds are way long this asset. It's way underperforming the stock market. And basically, if you're bullish copper, you have to have the stock market go up. And guess what? Right. We're heading towards midterms. And it's a volatility season. So I look at that as just probably going to do a backup like all the other metals have done, and do a little bit of a flush.
16: Is there a commodity trend here? Is there like a vector up, like legitimate broad commodity bull market?
1: Oh, absolutely. It's a broad commodity bull market, but the key thing people need to know, Tom, is the only major sector that made a new high this year was the metals, led by precious metals, and they look like they've already peaked. You look like spot energy prices. Yes, retail prices are very high, but the spot energy index, the Bloomberg Spot Energy Index, is the same as 2005. The key thing about energy, it's the most autocorrelated commodity. It goes down because it went up, and it's going up right now. So that's why I'm really fixated on the risks of copper. Basically, right now, the commodity market is a stock market sock puppet. It needs a stock market to go up, or it's going to go down.
17: Mike, Matt Miller from Westchester writes in and says, what is going on with diesel prices? One of Matt's many vehicles is a big truck that uses diesel fuel. What is going on there?
1: Exactly. Well, that's the key theme is as we get towards the end of the year, it's the worst case for diesel. It's heating season and you need demand. It's also gasoline prices, which typically go down in the second half of the year. The key theme is we're seeing this global disruption in the Gulf, but diesel's a different story. A lot of that diesel comes down from Canada, which is underneath the tariffs, but the issues that's happening in Russia cutting off exports. The key theme I'm worried about is the demand destruction from that. Typically, when it spikes like this, it's its own worst enemy. By this time next year, they'll probably be a lot lower, which is probably a deflationary force.
16: Michael, I look at this right now. And the heart of the matter is a boom economy. You're living it in Miami, I believe, in spades right now. Do you see, just as a general sense, this nominal GDP just extending forward? It's almost like Banana Republic GDP nationwide.
1: Well, I think on a nationwide global basis, Tom, we've reached the apex of the only thing that matters now is the U.S. stock market. It has to keep going up. It's 2.5 times GDP. That's the highest in about 100 years. And the most significant, it's 2 times our debt. People say $40 trillion is a lot of debt. It's minuscule compared to $82 trillion of that asset. Here's the asset. Here's the liability. So if the stock market keeps going up, it's fine. But here's the risk. A 10% correction means 25% of GDP. We haven't had that bad in much of a move in about 100 years for a 10% move.
16: Michael McGlone with us, folks. And, of course, we celebrate this afternoon Stenovec and Molly Smith out at the U.S. Open. So I'm watching Sabalenka last night, and I'm going, wait, she lives like 3 doors down from Michael McGlone in Miami. I mean, Miami's like just one massive tennis hangout up to the Chris Evert training at Boca Raton, isn't it?
1: Well, I don't know how to respond to that one, Tom. I hear it is, but I live kind of in a part of Miami that's really away from the frame in Key Biscayne, which is more family-oriented. But the key thing I'm finding and sensing Miami is it's very peakish. Everything's heading lower. Construction cranes are everywhere, which you just signed at the top. And one great friend in Miami real estate said if he could short Florida real estate, he would.
16: Wow. Paul, I just got an email, and this is from Mike in Bedford. Tom, lose the beard.
17: Lose the beard, okay. We'll keep an eye on that.
16: Save us.
17: Real quick, Mike, I'm looking at gold here. Am I going to test 5,000 again in gold? We're at 4,500 here-ish?
1: It could, but if it's a history's a guide, gold's stuck in a range for years. It has the up too much risk, and I'll just measure one thing. Gold's volatility is the highest versus stock market since 2007. That's a bad sign. Stock market volatility is too low or gold volatility is too high. It's a highly volatile speculative risk asset at the moment.
16: Well, I like that. Okay, that's where we should go because into the Labor Day holiday, a lot of people, you know, the set of fears, Michael McGlone, that are out there, and the answers go to gold. And I get this whole thing out there that it's a bull market, gold to the moon. Discuss the risk for someone who's not sophisticated in trying to buy into a gold bull market.
1: Always be careful jumping on the last big trade. Gold was the thing to do. That's a 2020 scenario. Right now, gold is the highest versus a Treasury long bond index since 1987. Ooh. That Treasury bond at 5.25. To me, that's where investors should be looking for a value. And by the way, if we end the year there, it'll be the highest yield on a year-end basis since 2001. I think that's unlikely. And by the way, what does Mr. Trump need as we get to midterms?
17: He needs lower yields, I would think.
1: Exactly.
17: And lower gasoline prices would be nice, too.
1: Exactly.
17: Yeah. Real quick, Tom's back here in the power chair, so we got to ask Bitcoin real quick. It's been rallying here. What's going on there?
1: BitDog, a bounce in a bear market. I look at 77,000 as a place to test shorts in a bear market. Prove me wrong. The key thing about Bitcoin is it's a complete dud compared to stock market for 5 years now.
16: Mike, we're going to let you go because I got to talk to Carolyn Hepker here. She says, what in God's name is going on? Michael McGlone in Miami, thank you so much for the commodity brief. Caroline, BitDog. Okay, that's Bloomberg Way. That came up years ago.
27: Yeah.
16: When Bitcoin was like 20,000 and it went to 200,000 or whatever, and I never bought it.
27: Yeah.
16: Matthew Miller loaded the boat, I believe, is the rumor here.
27: And yes, hang on, losing the codes again.
17: That's a problem.
27: I'm revealing too much behind the scenes.
16: BitDog was invented, and of course, one of our senior managers said, we can't say that, which codified it there.
17: Well, exactly.
27: Hang on, you guys are obsessed with the tennis. The only thing that I'm watching is the bling, is the jewelry, is the fashion.
16: Did you see her necklace last night?
27: Yeah, $400,000 apparently.
16: Yes, and the guy at the end, you know, they do the victory lap.
17: Yep.
16: It's like when Scooball wins for the Dodgers. Yep. They come out and they interview him after the game. Very good, Michael Barr, on that. So they came out, Caroline, and they interviewed her, and nobody gives a damn what she says because they're all looking at the necklace.
27: Yeah, and the fashion, right, the dresses. Yeah. But you can't just be an absolutely brilliant tennis player. You also have to have another string to your bow. Have to be a fashion icon.
17: How about
27: icon.
17: Naomi Osaka? Did you see that outfit that she came out with?
27: Yeah.
16: Mrs. Kane will be there, too. The Filipino diaspora.
17: Okay.
16: Is watching Miss Ayala, and Mrs. Keene will be there at 11 this morning. She said, is it always so noisy? Is Wimbledon this rude?
17: No.
27: At the bowl, Arthur Ashe Stadium, it's a bowl. So.
17: And when you have the roof closed, then it's loud. When the roof's open, it's better.
16: More coverage here. Tim Stenovic, Molly Smith with all of her serious tennis cred out at the Open today. We're having fun with that here for Bloomberg 11 at 3:00. Red and green on the screen with our news in New York City. Here's Michael Barr.
11: Tom, Paul, Caroline, thank you very much. Jurors will deliberate for a sixth day in the murder trial of a Massachusetts woman for killing her three young children. Yesterday, jurors in the Lindsay Clancy trial came back only to reveal once again they're deadlocked. Judge William Sullivan delivered the Tui Rodriguez charge, instructing the jury to keep deliberating. Legal analyst Bernarda Villalona spoke to ABC.
4: This has huge implications because now that this dynamite charge has been given to them, the Tui Rodriguez charge, if they send out another note where they said they are deadlocked or they reached an impasse, the judge will not send them back again without their consent. He will have to determine that there is a mistrial.
11: The defense says Clancy was suffering from postpartum psychosis during the killings. The prosecution says the murders were deliberate. The U.S. and Iran have intensified tit-for-tat military strikes, with Iran hitting merchant vessels and the U.S. striking Islamic Revolutionary Guard Corps sites. Iran said the U.S. killed 18 people with its attacks and vowed to punish Washington for a strike on a wedding ceremony that killed at least 4 people and injured 67. Meanwhile, President Trump says the current bombing campaign will be short. Bloomberg Middle East breaking news editor Patrick Sykes in Istanbul.
5: We didn't have any resumption of strikes from the U.S. military in Iran overnight. What we did have, however, was confirmed Iranian drone and missile attacks against Kuwait. Iran has also claimed to have attacked the UAE.
11: Bloomberg's Patrick Sykes. Gloria Steinem, the celebrated author and activist who became one of the most visible symbols and voices of the U.S. women's movement, has died. Steinem was also the co-founder of Ms. Magazine. According to her foundation, she died Wednesday at her home in New York City. Gloria Steinem was 92. Global news 24 hours a day and whenever you want it with Bloomberg News Now. I'm Michael Barr, and this is Bloomberg. Tom, Paul, and Caroline.
16: Thank you, Michael Barr. Paul, I'm glad you mentioned diesel. They have different names around the world for what are they called? Diesel in the United Kingdom?
27: Petrol. Diesel. And gas is petrol.
16: Yep. Okay, and they got another name in Europe. A gallon of diesel in U.S. dollars in London, $9.35.
17: Yeah.
16: The imperial gallon, which is the one I flunked in school, is $11.23. So you have a truck.
17: Yeah.
16: And you get shipping costs.
17: Yep.
16: And, you know, you got to get, you know, what you got to get. I mean,
17: it's a wild figure. We had Lee Klaskow, who covers all the transportation companies for Bloomberg Intelligence, on yesterday. And he says truckers in the U.S. reprice their rates weekly to account for changes in fuel. So they pass it along immediately. The railroads do it generally monthly. So, but these are transportation companies. They know that this stuff can whip around, and they put it into the pricing almost immediately.
16: Across America, Bloomberg Surveillance, Paul Sweeney and Tom King, please stay with us. Great conversations coming up.
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3: Good morning from the Interactive Brokers Studio. I'm Caroline Hefger. Looking at the markets, the S&P 500 evening futures are actually in the green, up slightly this morning, about a tenth of 1%. NASDAQ futures, though, still in the red this morning, as we saw S&P 500 yesterday gain about half of 1%. Bond yields this morning are not doing so much. We're still fairly stuck at the highs that we've accumulated over the last 3 days. 10-year Treasury yields easing off a basis point at 4.77. The 30-year yield is at 5.25. We also did see UK and European yields easing. The dollar weakening this morning. Oil prices up by 1.8%. That has pushed up national prices at the pump here in the US to the highest since mid-2022. The yen's also rallying 1.5% today. Three stocks to watch: Meta, M-E-T-A, of course, media giant releasing its most powerful artificial intelligence model, the Muse Spark 1.3, apparently competitive with Anthropic's Claude Fables, says the CEO. Broadcom falling in the pre-market after the results and forecasts were seen as underwhelming. And lastly, Campbell's. Yes, it's the soup maker, ticker CPB. It has cut its regular cash dividend from 39 cents down to 25 cents. So those are the three stocks we're watching for you today. That is on-demand news, 24 hours a day. You can subscribe to get that to Bloomberg News Now, wherever you get your podcast. That is your Bloomberg Business Flash. Tom and Paul, back to you.
4: Caroline, thank you so much. What's the Campbell's soup of the United Kingdom?
3: It is Heinz tomato soup or nice. Heinz chicken.
5: There you go. Heinz is there.
3: You need that I today, that. I think, Tom.
4: Yes. From Pittsburgh, Pennsylvania. That makes sense. I knew that was coming.
5: Exactly.
4: We don't eat soup like, I mean, we don't eat Campbell's soup like we
5: I
4: used
5: do.
4: To.
5: We do.
4: You have Campbell's
5: soup. And you know what I ate
4: soup?
5: Yesterday for the first time since eighth grade? Bologna.
3: Wow. Yeah.
4: Did you?
5: I lived for first to eighth grade on bologna and cheese sandwiches on white Wonder bread.
4: Yes.
5: And I got some bologna yesterday for the first
4: survived.
5: Time. It was fantastic. Yes,
3: and
5: I
3: that
5: survived.
3: Meant you are now 6'5".
4: And then you went to Duke, and then you had to have it with olives.
5: Yep.
4: With
5: yep.
4: pimento slices.
5: Sure.
4: In it.
5: Yep. So had some. So Campbell's soup, we still got that stacked in the cabinets. Always can depend upon. And you can use that stuff forever.
4: I want to go over one thing right now, folks, because it's serious. You know, we're having fun here. It's 2 days into Labor Day. Jobs report tomorrow and all of that. The hydrocarbons right now is a huge deal. It's been way underplayed in the zeitgeist. $97 a barrel on Brent, $93 on West Texas Intermediate. And as Paul mentioned, the distillates have just exploded. This refinery shortage worldwide. I have a barrel dollar conversion of a blended distillate rate on the continent of Europe. You ready?
5: Go.
4: It was 167 high. It blew through this morning to $172 a barrel.
5: Yep.
4: For that stuff in U.S. dollars.
5: That everybody needs for their trucks and their trains and their plants. Yeah, it's just crazy.
4: In London right now, reacting to this, not only what we see in hydrocarbons from the wonderful Robeco people, head of multi-asset strategy, Colin Graham, joins us right now. Colin, is there a correlation in the markets right now between bonds, foreign exchange, and commodities?
6: I think there is, and I think that is the pressure that we're seeing on interest rate expectations. However, we feel that if you look at Japan versus the US versus Europe, you get very different outlooks, and the effect of raising interest rates could have a very different impact on the domestic economies in those markets.
5: Colin, we have around the world higher interest rates just here in the US at 10 years, sporting 4.77 here. What do higher rates mean for equities going forward in your mind?
6: Well, that's a discussion we've been having at Robeco for the last couple of weeks. You know, what is the cutoff period? I think the

0: If you look back through history, it's more on the inflation side. So if we look at inflation around 4% in the US, we see that as being the crucial turning point, or the crucial threshold in which investors become more worried about the effect of interest rates on equity markets and equity market valuations. But you also have to think about, well, actually, the bifurcation of the US market between interest rate sensitive and less interest rate sensitive stocks also fits with the market capitalization, in terms of these large market cap stocks are probably less sensitive to interest rates than if we've seen in previous bull markets.
1: How about this AI trade here? It's been the dominant theme, arguably, for financial markets over the last several years. How are you guys playing it today? I mean, I just started, saying I'll just own the chip stocks, but I think you need to think a little bit more broadly nowadays. How do you guys think about that?
0: We look at the whole supply chain and try and figure out, firstly, where the pricing bottlenecks are, but also how companies are implementing this AI. And, we've seen in healthcare, they've got definitely some upside there to reduce the time between developing drugs to market from that. And you can see we also saw utilities get caught up in this as well. And, we've seen some of that enthusiasm for utilities come out over the last couple of weeks as well. So people are saying, well, utilities are affected by interest rates, but you also saw them moving with chip stocks a couple of months before that. There's lots of confluences right. going on, and it's difficult to disaggregate to one particular theme.
2: I got to go broad here, Colin, because it's Rebecca or Rubico. How do you pronounce it, Colin?
0: Depends if you're Dutch. It's Rebecca.
2: Rebecca, okay. Ready, folks? The Rotterdamsch Beleggings Consortium.
1: Okay.
2: I nailed that.
1: Yep.
2: That's because I looked at the Vermeers last night at the Frick Museum. Colin, I'm worried about France. Okay, I got a core of Europe. I got the Netherlands, where Rebecca is Rotterdam. I got Germany. I got France. But I got France fiscally falling apart. France-German spreads indicating Italian and Greece-like crisis. Is France going to be removed from core Europe?
0: I don't think so. I think if you talk to our bond investors plus bond investors in the market, I don't think they're ever going to go to zero. Like Greece, you could remove Greece from your portfolio, but because France is very large in the index, it's very unlikely they go to zero. So then you have to go to the question, is it too big to fail? And probably the answer is yes.
2: Yeah. Colin, thank you so much. Really appreciate it. Colin Graham with us, with Rebecca. I learned something that I did not know was Rotterdam. Have you been?
1: I've been there many times.
2: Really?
1: Rubico. I spent Rubico for 40 years. I'm going to stick with Rubico pronunciation.
2: Okay.
1: But it is one of the biggest institutional investors in Europe. And the other thing I learned, and this is 30 years ago, they were investing globally 30 years ago before anybody else was. They would look at a healthcare company based in the U.S. versus something based in Switzerland, and really look at the valuation between the two and try to get a sense. I mean, that's what I remember about Rubico. Global investors before a lot of people were.
2: Joining us from London's surveillance correspondent, we can go to lunch in Amsterdam, can't we? Caroline Hepker joins us right now. Could France really be pulled away from the core of Europe?
3: No.
2: With their fiscal
3: mess? Absolutely not. The short answer is no. I mean, the EU, yes, has expanded. It has as at its core France and Germany, especially with the UK post-Brexit. So, no. And also, I think adding Greece to the mix, I mean, Greece with its major default crisis that meant unemployment and huge issues for the economy for years, you can't put those in the same basket.
2: I did the election when the evening, folks, when Macron became Macron with Guy Johnson standing on the River Seine. And, of course, Paul, this leads us up to the French election next year, where it can be you, me, Carolyn, Steve, on the shores of the Seine,
3: team
2: coverage in Paris.
1: Yep.
2: I mean, the election there, is it an election just for France, or is all of Europe focused on it.
3: Yeah, it is really important. I mean, I watched at MEDEF, which is the main French business conference.
2: Right.
3: They had like all of the candidates, and there are a whole load of them, seven of them in all, debating each other. Obviously, Le Pen, Marine Le Pen is key. She's the far right leader, and Jean-Luc Mélenchon, who's the far left leader. They are the two figures to watch. And it would be a massive upset if the far right came in. It's been threatened before. Mainly, though, you have to think about the uncertainty. We're just going to have months of uncertainty.
2: Okay, but who's in the middle? Who's the new Macron?
3: Yeah, exactly. Well, is there a new Macron? There are two former prime ministers under Macron who could sneak through the middle of those two extremes and grab the votes.
2: Yeah, but are they electable? That's the thing. I mean, Macron had that swagger, that, ready, across America, pause right now, that je ne sais quoi.
1: Yep.
3: He's unpopular now, though, in France, and they can't get a budget passed. That's what they're going to spend now until the end of the year fighting over.
2: I was there. I was literally sitting in a coffee shop by Notre Dame. No one in the shop was under 55, and everybody over 55 was retired.
1: Yeah.
2: I mean, that's the country, right?
3: I love it. You were Tom, the flaneur, which means being relaxed, sitting and having a coffee.
2: I was sitting there with my coffee.
1: Yeah.
2: Good morning, Café Saint-Régis.
1: Yep.
2: It is.
1: Nailed it.
2: Great omelet.
1: Yep.
2: Nailed
1: Fantastic.
2: It.
1: Fantastic.
2: They gave Mrs. Keene a little thing. She wears it in Central Park to look impressive.
1: Okay. Very good.
2: Leaves her Hermes at home and wears Café Saint-Régis. Ile de Cité. Caroline Hepker with us, a value add. Where's Alexis? Is he open?
1: No, she's some Greek island somewhere.
2: Overseas.
1: Seeing
2: her people.
1: People
2: say.
1: Seeing her people.
2: Across America and worldwide, it's Bloomberg Surveillance.
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13: 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From the JTR Roofing Studios, we're expecting a high near 86 degrees today under partly sunny skies.
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16: 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So let's get into these markets with U.S. stock futures, E-mini futures down about, up about a tenth of 1% after a half of 1% jump yesterday. NASDAQ futures are down a tenth of 1%. Bond yields are retreating just a little bit. So you've got 10-year U.S. yields at 4.77, down a basis point. Bonds rallying a fraction. This is a slightly different story than what we've seen earlier this week. 4.24 for those 30-year U.S. yields, also easing off 1.5 basis points. And things got a bit easier also for UK and European yields after they've been under so much pressure. In terms of the dollar, weaker this morning, 0.3%. The oil prices, let's look to those. So Brent crude, $96.98, up by 1.4% this morning. Three stocks that we're also watching for you. Meta, the media giant, releasing its most powerful artificial intelligence model. I like this. You're going to enjoy this, Tom and Paul. So Meta's chief AI officer, Alexander Wang, says
2: Facebook.
16: That the Muse Spark 1.3 is competitive with Claude from Anthropic and better than OpenAI's ChatGPT. Stock's been outperforming pre-market. Broadcom, AVGO, falling this morning after the chipmakers' results and forecasts were underwhelming.
2: Yeah.
16: And lastly, not so good for investors. This is Campbell's ticker, CPB. I was given that joke by the producer. I didn't know that
2: you
16: was
2: no
16: Campbell's tagline.
2: Let's go to the control room right now. Si, help me here. Does it work with the British accent doing American stocks?
1: British accents always work.
16: Okay, there you go. So Campbell's ticker CPB has cut its regular quarterly cash dividend down to 20%.
2: Thank you so much. But it's been a train wreck for 20 years.
1: It's tough. I mean, yeah. I mean, it's just the packaged goods business in the food business with all the private label. It's been tough, particularly now with inflation.
2: Joining us now, surveillance U.S. Open French correspondent Artie Chow-Friedman. Okay, we're going to get to Japan intervention, but the only excitement so far at the U.S. Open is the giant from France, Gael Monfils, winning his 40th birthday. The last to do it was Jimmy Connors a million years ago. Monfils is just a beast. I mean, he's just phenomenal. It was such a joy to see him play to the crowd. Who is this guy, Gael Monfils?
17: Well, he's a very famous French tennis player who's achieved many, many things through the years. I think his birthday was just a couple of days ago, as you said. He just turned 40, so quite remarkable to still be playing at the US Open and playing in such a remarkable way. So, yes, let's hope he can
2: right.
17: stay at least for the first week.
2: You got to love watching him. He just totally captured the audience, the packed crowd there the other night. Stenovec and Smith, Molly
1: yes.
2: Smith, who's a legit tennis player out at U.S. Open for Bloomberg Worldwide right now. Audrey, Japan intervention, let's be clear. They have not intervened yet, have they?
17: Not as far as we know. There's been quite a significant move lower in dollar-yen over the past couple of sessions. And so, you know, there's been kind of speculation that they may have intervened. But as per now, we don't think they have intervened. But there have been, it's just been a combination of things coming together, including some suggestions, some reports from the BOJ that they are about to accelerate the pace of monetary policy tightening. And, you know, we are getting into the September 18 BOJ policy meeting. And I suppose that some people are now hoping that the BOJ could surprise us with the size of the rate hike, or just go 25 bps rate hike and then tell us that, you know, the October meeting is also live. So that would be definitely a step up in the pace of monetary policy tightening from the BOJ.
1: Audrey, when you talk to dollar-yen traders here, I mean, we're sitting at 156.20 here. That's a big, big move to the downside here. Is there any sense of how far this might be able to go in the short term, just from a trading perspective?
17: Well, you know, when dollar-yen moves that way, very short term, you never really want to be on the other side of the trade. You don't really want to go long right here. You just want to wait until the dust settles, see where's the new base, and then you think fundamental. And you sit down and you think, has anything really changed for me to flip the view? Remember, 3 or 4 days ago, Paul, everyone was still bullish dollar-yen, including myself, by the way. So I'm surprised by, you know, how much it's moved, because there's no obvious trigger. So that's, I think that's the puzzling element. And until we have more of a flavor on the trigger, I think the best thing, if possible, is just to wait and see and
2: right.
17: observe as opposed to trade.
2: Has money stopped flowing to America?
17: That's the big question, Tom. And for me, that would be the game changer on dollar yen. So I suppose you want to try and take me to the market story this morning and speculation. Again, we need to have this confirmed before we get carried away, that the GPIF, so the Government Pension Investment Fund in Japan, could be considering rethinking its allocation into foreign bonds and reduce its allocation
2: right.
17: to foreign bonds and repatriate. Obviously, that means a reduction in U.S. Treasury holdings back into the JGB market, and that's definitely bearish dollar yen. But remember, we've been talking about that in early July. We also had a big move. We all got carried away, looked into the
2: right.
17: figure. It's a $2 trillion fund, so it's very significant.
2: Right.
17: And if there was to be a change, it would have right. an impact. But right.
2: right
17: now, it's all talk.
2: Audrey, we got to go. 1 a.m. tonight, Paris time. 1 a.m. London time. Monfils will play an American. Gail
17: oh.
2: Monfils will play an American. LTN.
17: Is that
2: I don't
17: Gail?
2: Know who LTN is, but
1: okay.
2: tonight.
1: Right.
2: Audrey will be up 1 in the morning watching it. We'll have to see you on there. Audrey Chow Freeman, thank you so much. Seriously, they're in yen to 156.
1: Yep.
2: Basically, huge move, 160 to 156. Red and green on the screen, the VIX 15.36. With our news in New York City, here's Michael Barnes.
18: Tom, Paul, Caroline, activist, journalist, and feminist icon Gloria Steinem has died. Steinem championed the cause of equal rights for women for more than six decades, using her skills as a writer, activist, and public speaker. In 2017, Steinem spoke at the Women's March held on President Trump's first full day in office during his first term.
19: Sometimes we must put our bodies where our beliefs are. Sometimes pressing send is not enough.
18: Steinem's death was announced in a social media post by her foundation, which did not give a cause. Gloria Steinem was 92 years old. There's still no verdict at Lindsey Clancy's murder trial in Massachusetts. The jury will return for a sixth day today to assess whether Clancy was insane when she killed her three young children in 2023. Yesterday, the jury again told the judge they are deadlocked. Judge William Sullivan delivered the Tui Rodriguez charge, instructing the jury to keep deliberating.
20: There is no reason to suppose that the case will ever be submitted to 12 persons more intelligent.
18: The defense says Clancy was suffering from postpartum psychosis during the killings. President Trump predicting again that the war with Iran will end soon. During a Rose Garden dinner with cabinet officials and members of Congress, President Trump also repeated that the U.S. is controlling the Strait of Hormuz despite new attacks on Iran in retaliation.
21: The leaders are gone. All of their technology is gone. Their weapons are largely gone. Other than that, they're doing quite well. Their economy is totally shot.
18: President Trump also says the current bombing campaign will be short. Global news 24 hours a day and whenever you want it with Bloomberg News Now. I'm Michael Barr, and this is Bloomberg. Tom, Paul, Caroline.
2: Michael Barr, thanks so much. Okay, we got to do this right now. When I walked in, Caroline Hepker was on the phone with the Telegraph's Victoria Ward. Are you ready?
1: Yep.
2: Deputy Royal Editor at the Telegraph.
1: Nice.
2: Caroline Hepker joins us now, surveillance royal correspondent. The President of the United States, I wouldn't take Harry and Meghan back if I were the king. This is like a big deal.
3: This is diplomatic ice, isn't it, for me to step on, frankly. Look, I think the royal family are so misunderstood, you know, external to the UK. I think that Harry and Meghan, when they move back to the UK, are probably going to have a fantastic time. The royals are not politicians. They are not celebrities in terms of but they are entertainment in some ways, and they mirror, the royal family mirrors the lives of people in Britain. And so there's kind of an attachment.
2: Fortunately, the clock's ticking down because my question to our royal correspondent is, who's the Tottenham of the royal family?
3: Oh, my gosh.
2: maybe that's the end.
3: If I knew more about footy, I'd tell you.
2: We'd all have to see on that. We thank you for that. Surveillance royal correspondent, Caroline Hepker.
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2: Okay, folks, it's different. Across America right now, we know that, you know, newspapers is like every city has one sort of kind of like yep. Some cities maybe, as you say. In London, there's like 14 newspapers. Yeah. It's like the old days. The kids are out there with a hat like out of Mary Poppins. Daily Mail, except they got the Cockney accent going.
1: Yep.
2: Joining us now with a real and authentic newspapers, Caroline Hepker.
3: Tom, I want to start with the Wall Street Journal. There are still a few.
2: It's American paper.
3: Yeah,
2: come
3: exactly.
2: On, stay
3: US
2: with the script.
3: Papers. Canada doesn't want to be the next Venezuela. I like this story because we were, of course, hearing from the Energy Secretary, right, only yesterday, right here on Bloomberg. Wall Street Journal says Venezuela is more of a vassal or protectorate or a colony, basically Canada broke off trade talks with the US because it's prioritizing sovereignty over economic costs. I mean, perhaps we understand this, but I think that the Wall Street Journal saying they are reporting that American officials seem puzzled that Prime Minister Mark Carney would risk a trade war given the disproportionate cost to Canada, the
2: right.
3: Cost that it would bear. But I think the kind of analysis Canada versus Venezuela, it's interesting.
2: Okay, no, thank you for bringing this up. I was on the couch with the plague with the IV and
1: yep.
2: All that. The IV was Tito's. It
1: yep.
2: Was good this time.
1: That works.
2: And that's a vodka, Caroline. Texas, Tito's. Keep with the script here, Caroline. Paul, this is like a huge deal. People are saying, because it's very thick oil.
1: Yeah.
2: It's not like Gulf of Mexico oil.
1: No, and it's but there's definitely uses for it, and the refineries on the Gulf Coast will be able to deal with it. But the
2: you think
1: Canadian,
2: so?
1: Yeah, that's what I'm hearing. But there's going to have to be a lot of investment down there. That's why the Chevron deal yesterday, $7 billion over 5 years, was pretty interesting here. But I was just been reading a lot coming out of the energy space, and it's going to require a tremendous amount of investment down there, and many, yeah. many years. And if you're Canada. You know, they are resolute, as they should be, arguably. And
2: they are.
1: Yeah, so they're not playing around up there.
2: Plus, the Leafs can't win. Next.
1: Yep.
3: Washington Post, the Pentagon removing decades of classified documents from a secret computer system that's used by defense officials and U.S. troops. They cite three sources of their own. Now, the Washington Post saying and picking out the timing of this, because they say that it comes after the newspapers reporting on senior military officials' concerns about the war in Iran and the Trump administration trying to thwart leaks or attempting to thwart leaks. So I thought that was...
2: Right.
3: An interesting one on the Pentagon.
2: Can I ask a question?
3: Yeah.
2: Is slow horses real? Like when you watch slow horses, do you go,
3: yeah,
2: that's sort of like what London spies?
3: It definitely has a ring of truth. Yeah. Great books.
2: Really?
3: Yeah, it does. As does the one, yeah, Dublin, yeah.
2: Mrs. Keene says I put my socks on like Gary Oldham in the show.
1: Oh, very
2: I can
1: good.
2: Barely get my toes
3: That's
2: right
3: a compliment,
2: socks.
3: Tom,
2: no,
3: isn't it?
2: Oh. No, it's not a compliment, actually.
3: I know. That's...
2: But, okay. There's a new season coming up.
1: Oh, is that right?
2: I just finished Silo.
3: Okay. Yeah.
2: That was scary.
1: Okay.
2: Way scary.
3: Wow. Well,
2: Slow Horses. There's a new season.
3: Maybe this is a good story for Silo,
2: can you
3: actually.
2: Can you that? Yeah.
3: New York Times talking about drones. The administration putting a tariff 100% on foreign-made drones. These are targeting Chinese drones, commercial drones, effectively. But apparently the critics are sort of saying that they're not sure that U.S.-based manufacturers can fill the void. And drones are just used everywhere. I mean, when you were on the sofa, did you see the floods in Zion, the kind of flash flooding, and that's been all over the newspapers. Well, a lot of the help to rescue people, etc., is done through drones now.
2: Yep.
3: So, yeah, it's important.
1: Ukraine is leading the way in the military aspect of it. I mean, they're coming up. Right. I think the U.S. is kind of going over there.
2: And Russia's making drones for Iran over, I'll say, within the vicinity of the Caspian Sea.
1: Mm-hmm.
2: You got to realize, in the studio, folks, the only one who knows where the Caspian Sea is
1: yep.
2: Caroline Hepker.
1: Yep, exactly.
2: But the drone thing, we've done a couple interviews, Caroline, on this, and it's, I don't think I understand how it's, this is wonderful. She didn't do any British newspapers.
1: No.
3: Oh, I can do that. Maybe later.
2: Can you do that tomorrow?
3: Yeah.
2: We need an all British newspapers tomorrow.
3: Yeah.
2: You know, we'll work on it. Caroline Hepker, salvaging a week here as Alexis Christophers is on a much needed vacation. Barry Gibb is 80 years old, an exquisite album a couple years ago.

0: you're wondering, what's the 411 on my 401k?
1: You're in the right place.
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2: With SRN News, I'm Rich Thomason in Washington. There's nothing yet on a motive for a mass shooting in Minnesota's largest city.
3: Three people are dead, five wounded, after a resident of a Minneapolis apartment building says a fellow resident opened fire Wednesday afternoon. The man says he saw one of his neighbors holding a pistol, heard a woman scream, and he ran to safety as he heard eight gunshots. When officers arrived and went inside, one was shot in the leg, another twice in the abdomen. They're expected to make a full recovery. Dead are three people, including the shooter, Minneapolis Police Chief Bill Peterson.
4: I'm truly sickened by this level of violence.
3: The apartment resident who saw the shooter says the man was known for showing off his weapon and that he's been trying to avoid him. I'm Donna Water.
2: The USS Lincoln crew finally back on dry land after a lengthy Mideast deployment. Stop over in Thailand on their way back home. This is SRN News.
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8: 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Your forecast from the JTR Roofing Studios for this afternoon, partly sunny skies expected, and a high near 86 degrees.
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13: This is Albert Moeller for townhall.com. Will Western civilization survive? Well, not if we refuse to deport our sworn enemies. For several decades now, the academic left has seen Western civilization as the oppressive past that must give way to the utopian future. The United States and Israel are painted at the center of the left's bullseye. All this burst onto the headlines when Hamas carried out its murderous terror attack upon Israel on October 7, 2023. This brings us to Mahmoud Khalil, who at the time of the demonstrations was a graduate student and leader of the pro-Palestinian protests. The Trump administration moved to deport Khalil on the basis of his actions. Now he's become a test case for whether or not America has the courage to defend itself and our own values. Western civilization has enemies, and plenty of them are found on our elite college campuses. Our civilization will either defend itself or surrender. Any civilization that encourages its enemies to populate its elite institutions is just announcing its surrender, and it will deserve its defeat. I'm Albert Moeller.
14: Foundations of Freedom, a look at America's founding principles and the leaders who shaped our nation.
15: Ronald Reagan understood that liberty could never be taken for granted. In 1967, he warned Americans, freedom is a fragile thing, and it's never more than one generation away from extinction. President Reagan knew the freedoms secured by one generation were not guaranteed to survive to the next. 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Freedom is more than inheritance. 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Freedom only survives when each generation chooses to defend it. So, do we have the courage to defend and protect what is being challenged, the very principles that made America the greatest experiment in history?
16: 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Because you know what? 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

0: Now app. He's president of Gunderson Capital Management. 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
1: And welcome to the midweek, the Wednesday, September 2nd edition of the Best Stocks Now show with professional money manager Bill Gunderson. And I'm here with Barry Kite, our chartered financial analyst. And as usual, there's plenty happening in the market today. Never a dull moment. The market is not passive. It just is not a passive kind of thing. It's a very active kind of thing, and it goes through different cycles from time to time, and the cycles can change very abruptly from time to time. The lemmings can all be going one way, and then all of a sudden they're going the other way. So all of this plays into the market, along with major world events, news out of the Middle East, the Strait of Hormuz, the Fed, Jackson Hole, economic reports, you name it, and it can impact the market. Now, yesterday was a pretty quiet day in the market. The best charts that I observed yesterday, the oil service stocks, I think maybe all of this renewal of work all of a sudden in Venezuela is pushing stocks like Halliburton, and SLB and Baker Hughes. SLB also had the news yesterday that they were buying a company that is heavily involved in data centers. You're not going to believe who's getting into data centers now. Next, they've announced, yes, we see a big opportunity in data centers. Everybody sees. Does Philip Morris see a big opportunity in data centers yet, or Johnson & Johnson? I don't know if we're there yet, but just about everybody is jumping into the data center foray, you know, the wagon train. They don't want to miss out, so we'll have that. A big upgrade on one of our stocks. Wow, that one is rocking. It's definitely one of the terrific 35, and we have our first article in the queue at Seeking Alpha. Hopefully they wanted to make a few changes, a few editorial comments here and there. You know, there's always somebody that's got to justify their job. I'm the editor, and you've got a comma in the wrong place, or whatever the case may be. Sometimes it's like, we can't print that. We can't print that article. You never know. But, you know, 98% of our articles get approved over the years. And we've got one in the queue and about 15 coming over the next several weeks. And one of those stocks in the news big time today with a big move to the upside. It's helping our portfolios. We've got some earnings. Palo Alto Networks, which is a pretty important company. It may or may not be one of the terrific 35, because it's one of the major cybersecurity stocks out there in the world today. And Barry, we also got the private payroll reports. That comes from ADP. Does that mean we get the real jobs report on this Friday, right before Labor Day weekend?
2: Yeah, we should get it at the end of the week. Got the ADP today. Also, yeah, saw where we get, a name, that also might be in your fantastic 35 terrific 35 is Broadcom today. I think Broadcom might come out with earnings after the close.
1: That's right. I forgot about that. Yes.
2: Yeah, in terms of private sector, Bill, you only had about 38,000 jobs added on the private sector in August. At least from a yield standpoint, it's not, you know, I guess, kind of not fantastic news. Will help at least keep a lid on yields today. I saw where the 30-year note was maybe up a basis point or down a basis point, so not much move after pretty big yield growth in global yields yesterday. So,
1: and we continue to push 4.8 on the 10-year, which I'm not happy with. I don't like that. I don't like 4.8. We're too high. I've talked to some people recently in the real estate industry, and I've talked to people, you know, we talk about, well, you know, I was talking to a guy yesterday. He says, my loan's at 3.25%. I said, yeah, so am I. Do you have any interest in moving to a different home right now? No, absolutely not. So the best way you can describe the real estate market right now is it's frozen. And really the only deals going down, for the most part, either rentals of apartment, one-year leases on apartments, or cash buyers, okay? Other than that, you've got pretty much a frozen market because you've got the 30-year mortgage up around 6.7. Man, that is really, really high. That's double where a lot of people currently have their 30-year down at 3.25. They have talked about making those loans portable. You can take it with you to the next home, or you can assume somebody's loan. But that seems to be pretty problematic. I know that Pulte, the housing secretary, I think, is looking into that. They're tossing it around, but I haven't heard much more about those ideas. Okay, we do have quite a bit of news in the oil patch today. Oil is down. We haven't had a skirmish since Sunday or Monday morning. I don't know which it was, Tehran time, when we took out a missile launcher right next to the Strait of Hormuz. And everybody that was surrounding that missile launchers, they got ready to load it up and fire some weaponry at some of the straits going through, some of the boats going through the Strait of Hormuz. In the meantime, though, over in Venezuela, Chevron now becomes another big player there in Venezuela. We've had a lot of news out of Venezuela. Number one, we're going to use a lot of their oil to fill up our strategic oil reserves. Maybe that puts a lid on oil, which is up around $89 a barrel right now. That's the highest it's been in a while. We got down to 68. We've been as high as 106 during this skirmish with Iran. And right now we're up at the upper end of the band at $89, $88 per barrel for oil. I think I paid $365. For unleaded, $365 is what the going rate is. Who knows where it will be tomorrow? That depends on the Strait of Hormuz. But Chevron is going to spend $7 billion plus over the next 5 years to double Venezuelan production. So, you know, these companies had pretty much all walked away from Venezuela, not saying that it is uninvestable. Uninvestable. Well, it was under Maduro. It was a very up in the air situation from day to day. You had no guarantee that they wouldn't come in and confiscate things or take over or run you out or whatever the case may be. And apparently the situation has stabilized enough to where we've made a deal, number one, to take, to get paid back, whatever you want to call it, a lot of oil that will go into our strategic oil reserve, which is needs to be topped up, needs to be filled up. We're running kind of low there. And you've got companies going back. The big Halliburton is going back to Venezuela. I think SLB is going back. I think Baker Hughes is going back. Chevron, ExxonMobil. Remember, that's one of the biggest oil-producing countries in the entire world. How did a country like Venezuela, sitting on top of so much oil like that and causing so much trouble in the world? But that's good news for oil prices that
2: Chevron's spending Chevron's spending $7 billion, Bill, the next 5 years. Yeah. To double their production there, so it'll be it, it, it's a It's a investment that hasn't paid off historically, so it'll be interesting to see kind of how this works out going forward.
1: Well, they were the only ones with a significant presence there when we captured and removed Maduro, and he's soaking his heels, cooling his heels somewhere in a maximum security prison in New York City. He ain't at the Waldorf Astoria, I can tell you that. But they were there, and now they're getting added acreage and some safety guarantees, and they're strengthening their portfolio that they believe can deliver attractive low-cost oil growth and support energy supply. We'll be right back.
3: 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They continue to contribute to their retirement or savings accounts. 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They need to be in the best asset classes for growth now. They don't have time to miss 9-year bull markets or be in the wrong places. I manage both an aggressive growth and a conservative growth portfolio for these folks. It seeks out the best growth stocks that I can find at any given point in time. These portfolios are carefully tended to by me on a daily basis. These two portfolios are also unconstrained. They are active, not passive. They can go anywhere in the world to find the best growth opportunities. At times, they may be in cash or have some inverse hedges if I think that the market is too expensive or the economy is headed into recession. 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

0: And welcome back here to the second quarter of today's Best Stocks Now show. Who guess who's getting in on the data center energy, providing energy for AI data centers? Berkshire Hathaway, of all companies. I thought it was an insurance company, Barry.
1: Well,
0: no,
1: well,
0: they have an energy arm.
1: A lot of different markets.
0: Well, they own Burlington Northern Train, right? See's Candy, a Dairy Queen. Yeah, very well diversified portfolio.
1: Lots of concrete. They bought a bunch of concrete companies. Then, you know, probably the, I think the early 2010s, mid 2010s, bought a lot of concrete companies. I mean, they used to have that craft investment. I doubt they have that anymore. But so they're into cheese.
0: No. They still have a big investment in craft. Yes,
1: that's the biggest dog stock
0: out there. Yeah, mm-hmm. The cheese, hasn't melted yet on that baby. But they have an energy arm, and CEO Greg Abel, not Warren Buffett anymore, sees an opportunity to provide energy for AI data center hyperscalers, if the terms are right. Should we add it to the terrific 35 as an AI stock now, Berkshire Hathaway? They see it as a significant opportunity for Berkshire. I doubt that we'll see it in the terrific 35. You know, the diminishing returns, I'll just say that. You can look it up in the app, what its performance is over the last 1, 3, 5, 10 years. He noted that in Iowa last year, about 8% of Berkshire Hathaway's energy load came from data centers. Yeah, that's pretty minor, really. We're interested in serving these hyper

0: product. Backing up the company's belief in AI is the company's investment in Google parent Alphabet. Berkshire Hathaway recognizes that AI is going to have a significant impact on America. We saw Google as a significant player, he said. That's one of the reasons that Berkshire took a serious look at Alphabet and now has a significant stake in it. Buffett initiated that position about 15 months ago when Berkshire made its first purchases of Alphabet. Later, Alphabet approached Berkshire to see if it was interested in purchasing a block of shares in its upcoming equity offering. Abel and Buffett negotiated a $10 billion investment at a 6.5% discount. Not a bad deal if you could get it, but you got to have $10 billion to pull off that kind of deal. 6.5% discount on the shares. So, yes, maybe we'll call it the terrific 36, and we'll add we'll add Berkshire Hathaway. I'm not ready to do that yet, but
1: You know what surprises me, Bill, is that when I look at the forward PE on Berkshire, it's one of these companies where, of course, respected, obviously Warren Buffett with the name over the years, PE is 22.5. Supposed to have negative earnings growth just slightly in 2027. I mean, earnings growth is expected to be 1.79% in 2028. So a 22 and a half multiple of future earnings growth isn't going to bode well in your rankings and in your app when we're talking about growth rate, right?
0: Not at all. And the returns have lagged the market by a pretty wide margin in recent years. Now we go to the other side of this.
1: You know how much it's up 12 months? Bill, would you like to know how much it's up last 12 months? 1%.
0: 1%. There you go. Okay. We've got Dell. On the other side of the street today, Dell is up. Let me see where it's at right now. It was up 8% this morning. It's dropped back quite a bit. It's up 4% now, but that's $16 a share. Dell is now a $275 billion company. Dell was around when I got in the industry 26, 27 years ago. Michael Dell and their PC computers, and always kind of having a focus on servers, and that is serving them well in today's AI marketplace. And they're getting a major upgrade today. And if we take a look at the returns on Dell, you're going to see an entirely different story here, okay? Over the last 10 years, and this comes from beststocksnowapp.com, Dell has delivered, believe it or not, even, as long as Dell has been around over the last decade, over the last 10 years, we've got 44% annual returns. That's up there with the best of the best. 44% annual returns, and it is a terrific 35 stock. Absolutely it is. And over the last 10 years, the S&P's averaged. So 44 per year average compounding versus 25 S&P 500. Over the last 5 years, Dell, $275 billion in market cap, has delivered 59.3% per year compound annual returns to its shareholders, while the market is 13.8%. But wait a minute. Since AI has now come into the picture, over the last 3 years, it's been doubling, 103% per year up return versus 23 for the S&P 500. And over the last 12 months, what did you say was Berkshire Hathaway, 1%? 1%, right?
1: 1%.

0: You have to wait last 12 months?
1: 1.07%.
0: He should be buying Dell instead of Dell is up 245%, believe it or not, over the last 12 months based on their commanding position in the data center server end, hardware end, picks and shovel end of this whole equation. When we come back, now that we've looked at the last 5 years and 10 years, let's...
2: With SRN News, I'm Rich Thomason in Washington. It's nothing on a motive for a mass shooting in Minnesota's largest city. The shooting in a Minneapolis high-rise downtown left three people, including the gunman, dead, five others wounded, including a couple of police officers who are expected to recover. A lot of Americans are getting ready to hit the road for the long weekend, and while gas prices are not touching their all-time highs, they are still elevated, $4.14 a gallon for regular AAA's national average. The USS Lincoln crew is finally back on dry land after a 260-day Mideast deployment. It's a stopover in Thailand on their way back home. Feminist Gloria Steinem has died. She was 92 years old. On Wall Street, stock futures mixed ahead of this morning's opening bell. The Dow futures up 119 points, while the Nasdaq futures are down 74 points. More details, srnnews.com.
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0: And welcome back here to the second half of today's Best Stocks Now show. Well, it's one thing to look backwards at a track record of a company, which we just went through Dell's track record, which has been pretty sensational, obviously. In fact, it's right up there with the best of the best. I grade on the curve, and when I grade on the curve with the other 5,200 stocks, ETFs, mutual funds, etc., in my database, Dell gets an A plus, performance grade. All right. Now we have to look forward. All right. We have to look forward to the next 5 years. And that's where the valuation comes in. We take a look at the five-year growth rate. We look at where the earnings estimates are these days for next year. We extrapolate those earnings out, and then we apply a multiple. And I can't tell you any exact formula that I use for a multiple. It's just that I've been doing it for 27 years, and I have a pretty good feeling for what kind of a multiple that the company deserves at any given point in time. And that has to do with many factors. It has to do with their growth rate. It has to do with their market share and the industry they're in. It has to do with interest rates. It has to do with their historic multiple, where they have historically traded, where their cohorts, their peers have traded. Same as a private company. If you own a dry cleaning establishment and somebody comes in to buy it, they're going to look at multiples of other dry cleaning establishments in your neighborhood, or your size, or how much you do in revenue and earnings every year. There's multiples that are used on these private companies and on publicly traded companies. So let's take a look now at Dell's 5 year. Okay, we have on the valuation part of this equation, which is extremely crucial, we have in earnings for next year $23.33. Wow. Dell's earnings have just been exploding. In fact, over the last 5 years, the earnings have gone from $6.22 to an expected $29 next year, Barry. That computes out to EPS growth over the last 5 years of 114% per year, and that's why you've got the phenomenal performance on the shares, because stocks follow earnings, and they follow earnings expectations. So we take those $29.29 in estimates next year. The consensus growth rate that I'm picking up from the data providers is 15%, which I think is probably pretty fair. That gives me an $840 target price 5 years from now, 86% upside potential. I like 80% or more. We talked yesterday about Apple. Apple had a little bump yesterday with Cook leaving. Do you think they had a farewell lunch? Did they give him a golden watch or a golden iPhone or a golden parachute? Well, I don't know.
1: You think they presented him with one of those plaques that they gave? Remember the Gorilla Glass plaque that they gave on the gold statue kind of thing that they gave Trump?
0: Yeah.
1: They gave Trump. I wonder if he got one of those.
0: Well, he's mined plenty of gold out of Apple over the years in the way of salary and bonuses and stock options and all the rest. But the stock didn't. Now, yesterday when we looked at Apple, it had 52% upside potential over the next 5 years when you use the same similar kind of methodology, all right? But Dell has 86.4% upside potential. That's a B+. So it gets an A+ in performance. It gets a B+. In valuation, and as of yesterday, it was ranked number 26 overall, out of 5,232 different stocks, ETFs, and mutual funds in my Best Stocks Now app database. And we had it ranked as it, the app ranked it as a strong buy yesterday. Now, remember, that's artificial intelligence of sorts. It's computing all of that. I still go through it with my human mind and my human brain and my eyeballs and my nose. I try to sniff and see if there's anything that doesn't smell right. I look at the chart. I try to use all the senses, Barry, touch, feel, smell, common sense, eyes, visual, blah, blah, blah, feel. How does it feel in my gut? Is it in the right place in the market right now? And, you know, it's strong buy. I agree with that sentiment. I agree with that ranking. The app's got it right, as far as I'm concerned. But there's no guarantees going forward. This is a large cap, conservative, maybe moderate risk kind of stock, maybe more in the moderate area. It's really a mega cap. Maybe it should be one of the... You could also make an argument for creating a new Magnificent Seven. I would have Dell as one of those seven. I would probably have Palantir as one of those seven, and I would have NVIDIA as one of those seven, along with a few others, maybe AMD. Yeah.
1: Yeah, Dell has a 90, yesterday in the earnings call, they have a 90-plus billion-dollar backlog as well. So when you're looking at those, you know, five-year growth rates, when you're looking at those potential earnings down the road, you know, they've got a good bit of what we call earnings visibility. They have such a large backlog, right?
0: Exactly. I mean, it's not like, you know, it's booked. These are sales. They haven't booked the revenue yet, but they've got the contracts, and they're producing the work, you know, for these companies that they've booked these contracts with, and they'll be booking the revenue along the way as that revenue is earned. Okay, now, I also see some highlights here from various analysts out there, especially those on Seeking Alpha, talking about Dell. Number one, the quant ratings look very, very good. There's a lot of strong buys out there. Solid profitability right now. The valuation score is not the best, but it's not bad. It could be a lot worse. The growth is excellent right now. The momentum is a little off right now. It's been a sideways stock here, but it's made a major advance. It's up. I just said how much it's up over the last 12 months, and it's kind of leveling off and consolidating. You've had earnings revisions to the upside here recently on Dell. So it just looks like, you know, all systems are go right now, and that's why you get an upgrade on the company today. Who was it? Let's see. Dell has emerged, blah, blah, blah, blah, blah, the infrastructure, Dell infrastructure. I can't find out who this is coming from. It's in there somewhere. But one of the big firms out there upgraded Dell, and that is pushing the stock higher today. Okay. We've got a couple more stocks getting upgrades today, and I would say that these are also possibly in the terrific 35. You've got Taiwan Semiconductor, Global Foundries, and Tower Semiconductor in Focus Wednesday. As investment firm Stifel, they're out of St. Louis, started coverage on the semiconductor foundries. These are companies that build chips, make chips, with a buy rating and price targets of 515, 60, and 270. Stifel says our core call is straightforward. The foundry is the industrial bottleneck of the AI hardware value chain. Well, You could say, I mean, the foundries is one of the problem. They can't keep up with the demand for the flash memory. Micron, SanDisk, SK Hynix, Samsung. They can't pump these things out fast enough. So, yes, they are. They're constrained, too, right now, and benefiting from all of this AI fervor. They're basically the biggest pick-and-shovel company out there are the foundries, especially Taiwan Semiconductor, which is definitely, definitely a terrific 35. We'll be right back.
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0: 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It also includes access to my powerful Best Stocks Now app, which currently has over 5,000 stocks, ETFs, and mutual funds in it. 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

0: again. Welcome back here to the final segment of today's Best Stocks Now show. And I like to always talk about some worst stocks now for contrast, for comparison, all right? You know, and these are well-known names that you would think, oh, yeah, they've got, I've used their products all the time. But the stock returns have been miserable, and I like to bring those ones to your, these stocks to your attention also. We begin with Uber, which actually has not been a very good performer. Over the last 12 months, Uber is down 21%. At least Berkshire Hathaway's up one, Barry. So here you kind of got the good, the bad, and the ugly. The good was Dell, which is better than good. It's up 245% over the last 12 months. Berkshire Hathaway's up one. We'll call that bad. And Uber is ugly, minus 21%. And Uber has basically been a market performer or sub-market performer. It's just, you know, I mean, it was it's one of the most biggest disruptors of all time. And it had a phenomenal year in 2023 coming out of the COVID era. But over the last 5 years, it's averaged 13% a year, and over the last 12 months, it's down 21%. The reason I bring up Uber today is because they're cutting 10% of their workforce. That's a lot. To create a leaner and more efficient business, we are removing layers, simplifying team. This is all code for we're getting rid of 10% of you, right? We're going to layer this and team. We're going to organize our teams. And they're doubling down on their autonomous ambitions. Uber is also a player in autonomous, which I don't see as a big money maker myself. I don't see it as a big money maker for Tesla, for Waymo, Google, or for Uber, or for Lyft. I just don't see it.
1: At some point, it gets commoditized, Bill. Like you've talked about, some of the AI models. Yeah. So yep. I mean, there's a lot of competition in that space, and it costs a lot of money to get those things up and running. I mean, that's a big,
0: big capital expenditure.
1: Google and Tesla, right?
0: So you invest in a cyber cab, and you've got to get enough return out of it to pay for it. And then to start being profitable, and I don't know what the lifespan is before you have to replace it. There's constant upkeep, maintenance. It's not a cheap thing to keep this whole thing going. The next one I want to pan is PayPal. PayPal has been terrible. This is Dorsey, his other company. He was Twitter until Musk came along and bought it and renamed it X. But Dorsey's PayPal, which was another big disruptor, it was one of the very first, if not the first, digital-type payment companies out there. But it's been a horrible, horrible stock. 10-year average, 3.5%, market 25, but wait. It's gotten miserable, and I'll tell you why. The same reason you just mentioned about being commoditized. These companies have been commoditized between Zelle and PayPal and Stripe and blah, blah, blah, all the different competitors out there. Apple Wallet.
1: Like a firm you mentioned. You mentioned a firm a few
0: Klarna.
1: Days ago.
0: So listen to this. Over the last 5 years, an investment in PayPal has lost 28% per year. So you begin with 10 grand, then you're at 7,200, and then you're at, 5,000. You're losing 28% a year for 5 years. That ain't good. And over the last 12 months, it's down 24%. No wonder we haven't seen Dorsey. We haven't seen much of Dorsey recently on TV. He used to get a lot of airtime. He's definitely one of the great disruptors of all time with PayPal and with Twitter, no doubt about it. But the stock has not done very good, and Twitter didn't do very well as a stock either. But I'm sure Dorsey's done okay. Okay, and the last one is one we like to pan a lot. Believe it or not, an investment in this one, which is heavily owned by the institutions, has delivered a paltry 1.8% per year. Over the last 5 years, you've lost 1% a year. This is dead money. This is what I call totally dead money, yet you're taking market risk by owning an equity. And over the last 12 months, it's down 12%. And they're buying Kenvue, a company spun off by Johnson & Johnson that makes Tylenol. Now, we don't know. We haven't heard much about this. I haven't seen Kennedy. Where's RFK? We haven't seen RFK.
1: I haven't heard from him in a while.
0: No. Is he hanging from a chin-up bar at the gym, showing off his pecs or what? But he claimed that Tylenol, that they've identified Tylenol as one of the causes of autism if you take Tylenol during pregnancy. I haven't heard much more about that, but Kimberly Clark, the company I'm panning here, has the nerve to be buying Kenvue, which I'm sure Johnson & Johnson is glad to get rid of. So I don't see this helping out Kimberly Clark, which has just been an ugly, ugly stock for the last 1, 3, 5, 10 years. If your broker, maybe your broker, maybe you're your own broker, I don't know. 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And then the last one is Palo Alto Networks, which is a terrific 35. 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It is down 8.3% today, however. 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
6: 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Is Bloomberg Surveillance with Tom Keene and Paul Sweeney.
8: What is the trend structure of the equity market right now?
9: We haven't been in 2% inflation in forever.
6: With Alexis Christophorus on markets.
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8: Good morning, everyone. Tom Keene, Paul Sweeney, Michael Barr, Alexis Christophorus, Caroline Hepker in for Alexis. We came in. Used to kind of Concorde, but that's old news.
9: Yeah.
8: I saw it take off once. Did you ever fly the Concorde?
12: No, I didn't.
9: Time.
12: I want to do the
8: Did
12: boat.
8: You, Paul?
9: No, that's one of my regrets. I
8: saw it take off once, and it took my breath away. It was like a rock versus a normal plane. We say good morning across America. Tomorrow, jobs report. We'll go beneath the headline data at 8:30. Paul, I bring up ECO Go. We talked about this before, but yeah. I don't think it's like Fed-centric. Is it going to shift the debate? I don't think so.
9: Well, tomorrow will be a data point that you're going to want to focus on, the change in non-farm payrolls. Consensus is 55,000. Remember, last period, there's a decline of 23,000 jobs last period. So let's see if we get a normalized number.
8: Well, unemployment rate is 7.9%. We'll have to see on that. excuse me, tomorrow. Some of you hear me coughing excessive. I've had the plague. Thank you to Weill Cornell for making me better. It was a miracle. And I said, I would come in today. Everybody putting up with me. We appreciate that. The way you choose to listen to us, good 99.1 FM, Nathan Hager Radio in Washington, Bloomberg 1130 in New York. Again, this afternoon, Bloomberg with the U.S. Open.
9: Yeah.
8: How come you're not there?
9: That's a great question.
8: You should
9: question.
8: Be like a guest stud.
9: But we've got Molly Smith out there. She is a Bloomberg News reporter, but she is known as the one here with the deepest knowledge of tennis. She
8: yes.
9: knows every male and female tennis player, 1 through 100. She knows the backstory.
8: State champion.
9: She knows
8: everybody. A legit
9: yeah.
8: pro wannabe.
9: Yep.
8: I watched Alex Ayala. Mrs. Keene was at the arena.
9: The Filipino.
8: The
9: right.
8: Filipino. Everybody mental. And the woman that she played was from Texas A&M.
9: Okay.
8: And I thought of Molly Smith. I
9: yep.
8: mean, she was, you know, some legitimate
9: yep.
8: college cred and state cred. It's great how they have people out there that are getting their chance in the big time.
9: Yeah, absolutely. Absolutely. So Tim and Molly will be out there at the tennis center.
8: Molly,
9: awesome
8: seriously.
9: 3 to 5 p.m. today.
8: As well. Scott Cronert with us right now, head of U.S. equity strategy at Citi. I'll be honest, sort of like my interview of the day. Scott, what are you writing in the after Labor Day memo?
5: Well, what I'm writing, Tom, and it's good to be on the show and with you and Paul, is that we need to get through this September Fed meeting. The way we're looking at the setup into year end is that we have to get over the hump on that. We need to look at the ongoing trend in oil prices. And the question comes up all the time on the midterms. But at the end of the day, we think the path of least resistance is up into the right into the end of the year.
8: I mean, the bottom line is, and Paul, help me here. Paul Sweeney's been in the street. I mean, you and Cronert actually were on speaking terms, weren't you?
9: Scott ran the West Coast when I was at Southside Alice.
8: Yeah, so. I mean, like,
5: Paul,
8: you know.
5: Paul's still my favorite healthcare analyst. I mean, come on.
8: I mean, I look at this YouTube, ending September 30,
9: yep.
8: earnings middle of October, October 14, 15, 16, J.P. Morgan. Okay, fine. And the answer is nothing's going to change. They're still going to be great,
9: I don't
8: right?
9: Know. Yeah. I mean, Scott, this has been a market really driven by earnings and just extraordinary earnings growth in the first half of this year. How do you guys at Citi think about the back half going into 2027?
5: Okay. So, I mean, this is actually, it's a really important discussion, right? So beginning of the year, consensus earnings for the index this year was about 312, right? We're currently standing at 363. This is phenomenal in terms of the improvement in consensus expectations. There's a big asterisk we got to put on this, though, and that's the write-up of assets that so many of these media companies have passed through in the Q1 and then even more so in the Q2 reporting period. So a lot of the earnings growth has come from what we'd say non-operating items. And what that means is that they're very hard to project out into 2027. So the way this is going to set up, as we get closer to the end of the year, we're going to forget about the write-ups in Q1 and Q2. We're going to look at 27 and say, but wait a minute, the growth is going to decelerate pretty materially from 26. What do we do?
9: So what
5: and I think that discussion is going to be front and center, I think.
9: So is this a sense that maybe we can have to rely on multiple expansion going into next year, because 2026 has been a year again driven by earnings more than multiple action?
5: Yeah, well, I think what's going to happen is it's going to be a combination. I'm going to characterize it a little bit differently, Paul. I think the market, the way we're talking about it, the market's discounting 26 and probably 27 earnings,
9: okay.
5: particularly for the AI influenced part of the market. But it doesn't know what to do about 28 to 30. Okay. You see the CapEx projections that take you higher into the end of the decade, but the market is deservedly concerned about the implications of that, both positive and negative. Right. And that's why you're getting a lot of volatility between semis at one point, software another, hardware sneaks in. You've got
8: right.
5: the comm services component. it's going to continue very fluid, but I think...
9: Right. Yeah, I saw
8: that. Grandma had an umbrella.
9: You guys were getting dumped on that one
8: but
9: day.
8: But Kmart toughed it out. She had her LL Beans on and her Mackinac and all, you know, the raincoat and all that. Scott, both of you are optimistic. What money market yield tips things over where people just stop moving money flow into equities?
5: Well, I'm not sure it's money markets, Tom, but my line in the sand is 480 10-year on the way to 5. Okay, and we've run into issues with that over the past two, not three right. years. The issue with the money market fund dynamic, and I hate to conjure this up again, but honestly, it didn't have the desired impact that you would have expected from a Fed rate hike cycle because the wealthier part of the income distribution flat out benefits from it. They're net savers. They got most of the equity assets. And what you're giving them is a bit of a high five on higher money market rates.
8: Interesting. Scott, thank you so much for the brief. Scott Connor had a U.S. equity strategy at Citigroup as well. Carolyn's like lifting the market all morning.
9: Sure.
8: I mean, it's just amazing. People are bedazzled. With our news in New York City, let's get to it from the Interactive Broker Studios of Bloomberg Business Flash. Caroline Hepker.
12: Tom, Paul, good morning. Thank you. U.S. stock futures this morning, a few minutes away from the open, are in the green. S&P 500 E-minis up by 0.3 after a 0.5% gain yesterday. NASDAQ futures gaining 0.1. European stocks are up 0.5%. Bond yields retreating from multi-decade highs, perhaps attractive for some at these levels. 10-year yields at 4.77, 30-year yields at 5.23. You've also got UK and European bonds rallying, yields easing up by 7.5 basis points for those 30-year gilt yields. The dollar in the U.S. is weaker this morning, 0.5%. Oil prices right now for Brent crude futures gaining 0.6 at above $96 a barrel. We've been watching the yen rallying. Three stocks I'm watching: Nvidia pre-market up 0.7. They're buying Hugging Face. Broadcom is down after the chip makers' results and forecasts were underwhelming. And Snowflake, SNOW, those shares soaring 23% in pre-market trade. They make software that helps to organize and analyze corporate data, and their quarter analysts were very pleased with that. Evercore called their results exceptional. So that is a look at the market. Your Bloomberg Business Flash, Paul, Tom.
8: Thank you so much. Appreciate that. I'm looking for a question, Si, that we had come in earlier. We're thrilled that you can bring your questions in. If you subscribe to Bloomberg.com or your terminal user, send your questions in as you choose. And we had a wonderful question. Smart question in here a bit ago. I'm scrolling back here. It's like semaphore. Thank you, Si, for putting it in because I can't find it from an hour ago. This is a smart question. This is from Atlanta and Colin here on crowding out within the bond market. Head of crowding out theory at Wellington Management Boston, Lauren Moran, joins us right now. I mean, is your world crowding out or troubled, I should say, by the massive full faith and credit U.S. debt and deficit?
13: Yeah, I think it's a great question, and it's clearly what bond markets are grappling with right now. We sit, you know, near the highs, even though we've
8: seen a retracement. Like how many beeps? I mean, is it teens weens, or is it, can you measure it?
13: You know, I think it's hard to say, but I think when you think about the sheer paramount of debt that we're seeing both from the U.S. Treasury, from global sovereign markets, in all developed markets, this is not a U.S.-centric phenomena. And then in addition to the AI CapEx, you know, we're looking at 2027 issuance in dollars of over $4 trillion potentially. This is a lot for markets to absorb. And I think that's what rates markets are telling you right now, is there is a price to get access to capital. It's not that you can't price it. It's that it will cost you more, and it will cost the U.S. government more, and it will cost corporates more.
9: Spreads, though, and they are still very tight. Is that right? Talk to us about what the market's telling us there.
13: Yeah, it's fascinating. Obviously, you know, as we think about the shift, it's really been a shift off of debt with consumers, debt with household balance sheets look fine. Corporate balance sheets are starting to relever, but are not problematic. The bulk of the debt growth is really on sovereign balance sheets globally and developed market sovereigns. When you think about the corporate spreads, corporate spreads as a percentage of your all-in yield is only around 14% right now.
9: Wow.
13: And so I think that's the challenging part when people look at all-in yields being attractive. That's your sovereign yield. That's attractive. And so the question of, are you getting paid for that incremental risk? And I think that's a challenge. And when I think, you know, overall at Wellington, how we're thinking about it, is this a challenging setup for corporate credit?
9: Where around the world do you see the best opportunities here? Because you're saying sovereign governments around the world are issuers. Where are you guys focusing?
13: Yeah, it's challenging because developed markets as a whole have been less restrained in terms of their fiscal largesse. Mm-hmm. Emerging markets have certainly seen performance that is really surprised to the upside. And I think that's really a tale of the dichotomy, which is you're seeing much more typical fiscal and monetary policy from emerging markets than you are from developed markets now. And the AI impulse is largely a U.S. phenomenon, but obviously more broadly. And so I think that's the question of diversification and diversifying outside of U.S. assets.
9: What did you take away from Jackson Hole last week with our Fed Reserve chairman? How did that go down in Wellington?
13: Yeah, so, you know, Wellington's thought of that is this was what was needed, was more orthodox return in terms of Warsh correcting a little bit of the communication missteps from the July meeting. And I think he did an excellent job doing so. Obviously, the bond market's been very responsive to that. I think it's a question now of what do we do going forward? The comments on the tape this morning, draw a little bit of a question in terms of whether the Fed is willing to hike in September. I think when we look at financial conditions, as Chair Warsh highlighted, are clearly easy, definitely not tight here. We have nominal growth over, 6-7%, and continued move in unemployment, which I think there's a lot of skepticism, but our expectation at Wellington is we end the year sub 4% unemployment.
8: With that statement, and if it's been yield up, price down, people are losing money in fixed income. Do you see like a whiplash almost?
13: Yeah, I think the difference from 2022, and I think this is where people look at 22 and say it was a challenging experience. But remember then you didn't have the income cushion to offset your total
8: returns.
13: Okay,
8: I get that. But the bottom line is somebody's looking at their, on September 14th, they're looking at ending August 31 and going, really? It's different this time.
13: It is. And I think a big question is do we see fiscal consolidation? Do we see monetary policy address inflation credibly? We've seen a large move. Yields are at levels that it's hard to be, really negative at these levels, especially given, concerns around, broader risk assets and how to think about just tail risks in the economy with oil well above 90 and otherwise. But no, I think yields can continue to drift higher. But I do think that income cushion is really important because it does help buffer that total return.
9: In a corporate credit market, are there sectors that you like? Are there factors that you look at? How do you kind of think about places to allocate capital?
13: Yeah, so this year it's been all about AI versus everyone else. And it's basically two totally distinct markets, which is challenging. And I think it's certainly we have not seen a crowding out of capital from anyone that's not AI related. The demand for these deals for anything non-AI, one-off issuer, long end 30 years, we've seen really a dearth of 30-year issuance from anyone other than the hyperscalers because being very responsive to the level of rates. And so really what I think we continue to see now is just a divergence, which is the broad market is actually really starved for different credits and high quality credits that are not necessarily re-leveraging aggressively versus AI, which the expectation is we just continue to get more and more issuance. And so, broadly, I think we'll continue to see this dispersion underlying a market that overall is at very tight levels.
8: I look at the challenge here. And I think of, others that say dividend growth is a yield alternative. Do you buy that idea?
13: Yeah. So, we look very regularly in terms of dividend yields versus underlying yields in corporate bond portfolios. And when I look at that, we're at very wide levels. And that would certainly be an argument of where high quality investment grade fixed income assets and dollars are really a competitive market and should certainly be a piece of your portfolio. I completely understand the concerns around inflation, around monetary policy, around the rate move that we've seen, but just understanding that these income levels do provide a good cushion and that that yield differential is really compelling right now.
8: Lauren, thank you so much. Lauren Moran with us with Wellington of Boston. We really appreciate that. This morning, I'm looking at one bond portfolio here. Folks, you know, the name doesn't matter. It's a big vanilla bond portfolio. And the price change in the last 12 months is a negative 3.1%. So you have $100,000 and you're now down to $97,000. And it's brought in enough income so you got $101,000. I guess you made 1%. Excuse me. For the year.
9: Here we go. We're going to go right to it with our news in New York City. Here's Michael Barr.
14: Thank you very much, Tom. Paul, Caroline, President Donald Trump said renewed attacks on Iran would likely be short-lived, reiterating his claim Washington controls the Strait of Hormuz. Bloomberg's Kasia Klimasinska in Washington.
15: Throughout this war that has now been going on for more than half a year, he has always been saying that it will not take long, that it will be a relatively short war. So those who say that the U.S. and Iran are stalled appear to be right. We are in this place between, it's not an all-out war, which is a good thing, but it's not a ceasefire, and there are no talks going on at all.
14: Bloomberg's Kasia Klimasinska. In Massachusetts, the jury in the Lindsey Clancy murder trial just started deliberations for a sixth day. Yesterday, the jury told the judge they were deadlocked again. The judge instructed them to keep going. The defense says Clancy was suffering from postpartum psychosis during the killings. The prosecution says the murders were deliberate. Now that Congress has passed the stopgap funding bill to keep the government open until December 11th, there are more spending bills that need some attention. Bloomberg's Amy Morris reports from Washington.
16: Texas Republican Jody Arrington chairs the House Budget Committee. He tells Balance of Power he wants to get the defense bill passed, but he says the Senate's not cooperating.
17: Unfortunately, I don't know that the will is there. I don't think there's a more important endeavor for us as Congress to deal with than to support the common defense and back our troops. And that's after the election. I just hold very little hope out prior to the election at this point that we'll get a return served from the Senate.
16: But House Republicans are divided between defense hawks who are holding out for billions more in Pentagon funding and deficit hawks who want spending cuts. In Washington, Amy Morris, Bloomberg Radio.
14: U.S. feminist icon Gloria Steinem has died. Steinem was also the co-founder of Ms. Magazine. Gloria Steinem was 92. Global news 24 hours a day and whenever you want it with Bloomberg News Now. I'm Michael Barr and this is Bloomberg. Tom, Paul, Caroline.
8: Michael Barr, thanks so much. So I had an email in and they said you have to talk about it. And, I know who the Mets are. I know who the Yankees are. I know who the Los Angeles Lakers are. Paul, there's another L.A. NBA team, the Clippers.
9: Ooh, yes, there is.
8: Are they like the Angels where they're sort of southern?
9: Yes. Okay. Yeah, but they have the richest owner in the NBA, Mr. Steve Ballmer.
8: Mr. Ballmer basically never sold a share of Microsoft.
9: That's exactly right.
8: It's great credit.
9: Exactly right. Exactly
8: and
9: right.
8: Boy, is he in the timeout chair.
9: Big time. Next 5 years, they lose their first round pick. That is huge. That will impact this franchise for a decade. Pay a small fine. But the thing is, with Kawhi Leonard, which was their star player back in the day, to circumvent the salary cap, so the NBA says, he basically got him endorsement gigs with some other companies that paid him outside of his NBA contract. Which would allow the Clippers, so says the NBA,
8: right,
9: to circumvent the salary cap. And this was unearthed by a podcast guy. NBA followed up and said, boy, you're darn right they did.
14: And by the way, they also fined Leonard $750,000.
9: Yep, and he admitted, my bad. I kind of got some advice I probably shouldn't have taken, but it's not his deal. It really goes to Steve Ballmer and his ownership, and this is the NBA really coming down
8: is
9: hard.
8: This an opportunity for private equity to come in?
9: No. If they did not make him sell the franchise, maybe they could have, I don't know. But short of selling the franchise, this is about as harsh a...
8: I was shocked.
9: Yeah. Yeah, this was by far the harshest penalty to come down from the NBA. So, but you're Steve Ballmer, this is chump change to you. Everything. So, but the losing the draft picks really will impact this franchise.
8: See, yeah, we'll have to see. And thank you for that. And, of course, our Bloomberg Sports will be covering that all through the week as well. Tomorrow, Jobs Day, will go beneath the headline data. From New York City, Bloomberg Surveillance.
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8: Good morning, everyone. I said earlier, Scott Cronin, Citigroup.

0: It doesn't feel like we're fully employed, but the number says we are fully employed. So the unemployment rate currently stands at 4.1%. Tomorrow, we are expecting it to edge up to 4.2%, but that's still fully employed according to the Fed's definition. So by that metric, we are.
1: What's the real unemployment rate then? Paul and I want to know. I mean, if it's manipulated or it's just new or different or that, are you walking around thinking the unemployment rate right now is 5.5%?
0: No, we are not. So it's not manipulated. The 4.2% or 4.1% right now is 4.1%. I think one reason why people feel like it's higher is, first of all, the labor force participation rate has been falling. And particularly for the youth and people from age 16 to 25%, the unemployment rate for fresh college grad is hovering at around, you know, the 2008 highs at about 10%. So for the kids who just invested 4 years in their college education, it felt pretty dire. For their parents who have to house them while they are staying with waiting to find a job, it also feels pretty dire. And finally, another labor market is this low churn, so low hiring and low firing environment. And so it feels like people feel like if you have a job, you do have to hang on to it, because if you lose one, it'll be harder to find one.
2: So tomorrow, just from the initial change in non-farm payrolls, the survey number is 55,000. The whisper number on the Bloomberg terminals, 34,000. What will you be looking for, Anna, tomorrow within all the data?
0: We are looking for weak non-farm payroll change. We are expecting 12,000. I find it pretty interesting that the whisper number is roughly 20,000 below the consensus. That's because there's a thing called, which we call the August anomaly. It's a phenomenon where over the last 25 years, consistently, the non-farm payrolls in August would disappoint the consensus by an average of 30,000 or by a median of 25,000. So August typically disappoint. But we think there's a risk that it could disappoint by even more tomorrow, because typically August is where state and local government rehire teachers for the fall. And there's just this structural trend amplified by local and state government budget issues that caused the return to school hiring for teachers this fall particularly weak. And depending on how the seasonal factors shape out, we think that for those who expect a rebound from local government from the very weak July numbers, we don't think so. We think it will be actually a trend, a very weak local government right. hiring heading into the fall.
1: What do you see in wages here?
0: Oh, the wages is quite interesting. So on, so the ECI, which is the Fed's preferred, wage gauge has been, trending up, but average hourly earnings, which is what we will get tomorrow, has actually been relatively weak. I think what that is showing is the signal there is there's a K-shaped thing going on with wages. On one hand, those leisure and hospitality and all these discretionary consumer-facing type of jobs, they are experiencing lower downward wage pressure. On the other hand, there are some professions that are in serious shortages that's been pushing up wage growth. So tomorrow, I think that it's more reflecting the weaker kind of like downward pressure on wages.
1: Anna Wong, thank you so much for the brief. I know you got a busy day publishing and then the jobs day tomorrow. I can't say enough, folks, about her leadership in considering the American labor economy. Dr. Wong is driving Bloomberg Economics each and every day. Lift to the market, futures up 28. We're coming in Dow up 357, 30 seconds to the market opening. But I'm sorry, Paul, it's a constructive take. That's all there is to it.
2: Yeah, the futures are hitting intraday highs here as we speak, so we'll see how the cash market opens. But again, yeah, you call out the VIX, Tom. I mean, we're sitting right at 15, so there you go.
1: Even Bitcoin is a bid. It's just too much optimism here. I mean, that's all there is to it. And the oil's really front and center today. Right now with Brent 96, West Texas 92. That's the American oil price for Caroline Hepker. I think she's not familiar.

0: with that. We're watching diesel prices worldwide. We've got to get to the market opening with Snowflake and Huggy Huggy NVIDIA to give us full details. Caroline Hepker.
1: Thank you so much, Tom. From Bloomberg's Interactive Brokers Studio, I'm Caroline Hepker alongside Tom Keene and Paul Sweeney with your opening bell report. So let's look at these stocks in the US. The Nasdaq looks to be opening higher, about 0.4%. The Dow Jones is up by 0.6% this morning. This is bond yields are retracing. US Treasuries are rallying. So let's look to the 30-year long bond, down 3 basis points at 5.23. You've also got the 10-year yield this morning at 4.74, so off by 3.5 basis points. The comments by the Fed's Waller about a September rate decision hinging on the August CPI, I think, really important in the bond markets. 60% chance of a rate hike now. The dollar this morning has been weakening, continues to do so, down 0.6%. Japanese yen surging 2%. Oil prices, you mentioned. Why is Brent at 96.26, up 0.7? That's because of the latest conflict. Iran claiming fresh retaliatory strikes. Israel indicating it is prepared to also intensify its role in the Middle East. So we're watching at Snowflake. Okay, let's get to those individual AI stocks now that we're starting to get some initial prints at the open. Snowflake shares jumping 26% at the open, the most since May. I mean, all of the interest pre-market was in AI companies one way or the other. S&P 500 up by 0.4% at the open. The Nasdaq 100 gaining 0.3% at the open. So there you go. That is your opening bell report, Paul and Tom.
0: Caroline, thank you so much. Paul Sweeney and Tom Keene with you with the Dow, 384 points, and I've got an under 15 VIX just to show the beater. But, I mean, come on, Paul, it's light trading, right?
2: It is,
0: I mean, that stereotype is still true.
2: Sure, it is. Yeah, I think so. I mean, it's a little bit less so with some of the electronic trading and some of the black pulp stuff. But, yeah, most fund managers are they're taking it a little bit easier.
0: For Global Wall Street, the yen under a 156, stronger yen coming down from the 160 level. 155.67.
2: Yeah, and I still don't see any news stories crossing the tape about intervention, but that's
0: they do that
2: the expectation.
0: Later.
2: That comes later,
0: yeah, I think that's fair. Speculation is, I guess I'll call it. Okay, I need an update. Paramount merger, like they got through the summer. What a train wreck.
2: Yeah, that's the disaster here. So where we are, Tom, is the states are holding this deal up. The federal regulatory agencies around the world, including the U.S., have all approved the deal. But the states, and I think there might be up to 19 states, are saying, no, we're going to block this deal.
0: So
2: Because they're going to lose jobs. You're going to put two studios together. You're going to cut. It's going to be a huge job loss.
0: Okay, but that's California, right?
2: That's California. That's New York. That's also places like Georgia a little bit.
0: Really?
2: And it's expect, and some states are just suing because it's going to result in reduced news coverage. Maybe they close CNN.
0: Okay.
2: They close one of the TV networks.
0: I was going to say, this is about CNN.
2: CNN and, you know, ABC, CBS News and that kind of thing.
0: See how Caroline does that? Alexis would never do this. Caroline's people are in my ear. Let Caroline in, please.
1: I was just going to add, you know where those jobs are going, right? It's all going to the UK. We're building new studios. There's a circle of studios that are making the big Hollywood movies all around London, and that's where the jobs are going when it's not unionized in the UK.
0: Yeah. And it's not just like Game of Thrones. It's like everything.
1: Yeah, it really
2: that goes
1: is.
2: To the bigger issue of Los Angeles. This is a Los Angeles-specific issue and California issue. If they want to support movie making, they have to be competitive with other markets around the world who are offering big tax incentives. That's always been the case. But California, over the last 10 years, has really lost its competitive advantage.
0: Can I just ask, is this just about CNN? I mean, it's a political
2: No, it's
0: football.
2: About it's CNN,
0: more?
2: But it's really about jobs because a lot of and it's how you talk to Lucas Shaw. Folks in Hollywood are scared. There's a whole host of issues out there that's really threatening them, AI being front and center. But the reality is, the number of jobs that they're going to have to cut to meet their synergy goals, which they've already announced to the street, is really
0: big. You went to Duke.
2: Yeah.
0: Only people, Caroline, from Duke say synergy.
2: Yeah.
0: Nobody else.
2: And they have
0: synergy.
2: A big synergy number out there for
0: Paul Sweeney, an update there on Hollywood. A little bit of a challenge here. Of course, the big summer movie, Spider-Man, Brand New Day, The Odyssey.
1: Yeah, the one that I want to watch.
0: I'm told you have to see it at IMAX, which is hard to get a ticket. Dow up 392, round it up, make it 400 points. NASDAQ up 0.3%. Tomorrow, Jobs Day. Good morning.
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16: 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Good morning, this is JT from the JTR Roofing Studios. We're still expecting a high temperature near 86 degrees today. Under partly sunny skies, tonight mostly cloudy with a low around 71.
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1: From the Bloomberg Interactive Brokers Studio, good morning. I'm Caroline Hepke, looking at the markets. So S&P 500 stocks are up by 0.5% a few minutes into U.S. trading today. NASDAQ futures up by 0.8%. Dow Jones also up by 0.7%. So it looks like a positive day, although light volumes, as we've been saying. We're only just into September. This as bond markets, interesting to watch these yields retreat. 10-year Treasury yields down 3.5 basis points this morning. We've had some commentary out of the Fed's Waller this morning talking about the focus on the CPI reading that we get out next week. It's the second of the big data points that we'll get for the U.S. in the next few days. Waller saying that if inflation comes in hot, quote, I would consider a rate hike. Currently we're pricing 60% chance of that. So let's look to oil prices then, jumping because Iran has claimed more strikes. Maybe Israel's going to expand its role. Oil prices up 0.7, $96.25 the barrel for WTI. So we've seen gasoline prices in the US climbing to the highest since mid-2022. Prices at the pump, that is. As for other markets, think about the yen at the moment, up by 2%, 155.68. The Bloomberg Dollar Spot Index, weaker dollar, down 0.5% this morning. That is a look at the markets. 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
0: This is a joy, folks. We are going to take a moment here with Crazy Jobs Day tomorrow and all that to interview Caroline Epker, who drives all of our London effort. They are award-winning. They've had a profound impact on podcasts in the continent of Europe and, of course, centered out of Queen Victoria Street in London. I'm going to sell this, folks, is the event of our lifetimes. The King and Queen Camilla visiting, I believe, yesterday or the day before. But here's the drill. Watch House of Dragon, the streaming show.
2: All right.
0: And I don't care if you watch the show, but at the beginning, Garson Yu of L.A. does a tapestry.
2: Okay.
0: In the opening credits based off the Bayeux Tapestry. And it's extraordinary to watch. It is, without question, the most beautiful opening done in ages, ages on TV. Now, in London, they brought the tapestry over from France to London, very fragile. And, Caroline, at the British Museum, I mean, you can't get in. Everybody wants to see something 1,000 years old.
1: Yeah, absolutely. And it's very fragile, which is why it hasn't ever been moved. It has taken nearly 100 years for the Brits to convince the French to bring over this tapestry, to actually move it. And that's hugely symbolic. So this is about William, of course, who was defeated by King Harold. This is 1066. This is the whole kind of history.
0: The stuff that we spent in America. We spent 20 minutes on this.
1: Yeah. So it's symbolic. So look, you had also, this is part of Emmanuel Macron. He's trying to say he's not a lame duck president. He's going on a tour of various European countries, but it included this visit to the UK. So he's talking to the new British Prime Minister. Remember, we've had one of those like every couple of years. Andy Burnham, the King and Queen were there. Yes, the King made a speech and so on. So this is art and politics all woven together.
2: Nice. How is the new PM... What's his tack going to be as it relates to relationships with Europe? Still dealing with the fallout from Brexit.
1: Yes.
2: What is this new PM? How do you think he wants to pursue it?
1: So I've interviewed Andy Burnham a number of times. He's from Manchester, from the north of England. He spent years being the mayor up there, and his big selling point was that he regenerated this big city in the north of England. He wants to do more devolved government. So he wants to give power to the nations and regions in tiny little old UK to try to boost economic growth. London's always been the powerhouse.
2: Yep.
1: He's had an easy ride of it over the summer. He's been able to go on, you know, social media. He's a much better salesman when it comes to the policies of the left-leaning Labour Party that is in charge. Now the rubber meets the road, right? You've seen this big hiccup in the bond markets. Again, it's hit the UK and gilt yields much worse than in Europe. How's he going to deal with the budget in October?
2: So you mentioned that you've had kind of a merry-go-round of PMs.
1: Yes.
2: And it kind of make an analogy to Italy.
0: Merry-go-round. You know, they can't even get their curtains on.
2: Exactly. So what's the expectation for this PM? Are we going to give him a little bit of time here?
18: I think he got a bit of time over the summer to lay out his plans. I think the issue is going to be about spending. Is this government going to hit the 3% of GDP spending target on defense, over which the current chancellor resigned as defense secretary? That's John Healey. Are they going to be able to cut spending? There is one thing that this administration keeps talking about, and that is more intervention, more public ownership. Where do you get the money? They've already had to kind of backtrack, rethink Thames Water. How do they do that?
0: I got like eight ways to go here. But let me just go. I remember clearly being in London. They put John Farrell on set for like 18 hours the morning after Brexit.
18: Yep. Yeah.
0: I went to lunch at Brown's. It was great. Anyways, the whole thing here is Brexit, right?
18: Yes.
0: There's no chance of getting back to sort of kind of like EU relationship. I mean,
18: they're trying to warm up relationships with Europe. Yes, they're trying to get into like the defense spending bucket of money that the Europeans have. The Brits really want some of that, and they do have access to some of it. This administration will try to continue warming up relations. And they were talking about, for example, the relationship with France and migration. But Brexit has dampened the long-run growth potential of the UK, and that's the real problem.
0: It's just extraordinary.
2: But here's the big question most Americans want to know. Let's say you fly to Munich for a business trip. You have to go into the line like everybody else that's not part of the EU.
18: Yeah.
2: What were you thinking? If for no other reason than that, I would vote no. Because you guys travel all over the continent. It was, it's so easy.
18: It was very tight. Vote was very tight. And also, we look back on it now. When you look at the polling, most people in the UK now do realize, and they kind of regret Brexit, but they don't want to backtrack and revisit it.
0: I sat 14 feet out the door here at our studio folks with Kenneth Rogoff 3 weeks after Brexit. And Professor Rogoff said, without question, the mistake was a referendum that was 51%.
18: Yeah.
0: If it had been 60%, it never would have passed.
18: Yeah. And that was a lot to do with internal politics within the Conservative Party, to
0: David
18: do with
0: Cameron
18: the Prime Minister
0: and,
18: at the time, David Cameron, yeah.
0: Right. Have you interviewed Lawrence the Cat?
18: No, but I've seen
0: it. It's on your list. It's on your bucket list.
18: Listen, there's a book about Larry the Cat at number 10 Downing Street, for goodness sake.
0: We hope Caroline Epker will be with us tomorrow after the abuse she's been thrown at her.
18: You've been very kind.
0: Take the Gulfstream back. Caroline Epker driving all of our London coverage. Just a real honor to have her in the studios for Jobs Day tomorrow. Right to it with our news in New York City is Michael Barnes.
19: Tom, Paul, Caroline, jurors are deliberating for a sixth day in the murder trial of a Massachusetts woman for killing her three young children. Yesterday, jurors in the Lindsay Clancy trial came back only to reveal once again that they are deadlocked. Judge William Sullivan delivered the Tui Rodriguez charge, instructing the jury to keep deliberating.
20: You are not to decide this case based on anything you may have read or heard outside of this courtroom.
19: The defense says Clancy was suffering from postpartum psychosis during the killings. The prosecution says the murders were deliberate. Activist, journalist, and feminist icon Gloria Steinem has died. Steinem championed the cause of equal rights for women for more than six decades, using her skills as a writer, activist, and public speaker. In 2017, Steinem spoke at the Women's March held on President Trump's first full day in office during his first term.
21: Sometimes we must put our bodies where our beliefs are. Sometimes pressing send is not enough.
19: Gloria Steinem was 92. Minneapolis has been rocked by a deadly shooting in a high-rise downtown building. Police say three people are dead, including the suspected gunman, and five others are wounded, including police officers. Mayor Jacob Fry says the officers injured likely saved many lives.
22: Upon entering the building, it was apparent that this was an active shooting. They rescued victims, brought people to safety, helped get approximately four people to the hospital, all while getting shot at themselves.
19: There's word the shooter was facing eviction. A small community in Virginia's Shenandoah Valley is reeling after an elementary school shooting leaves a staff member hurt. It happened at the Westwood Hills Elementary School in Waynesboro, where police say the gunman broke into the school. The staffer, police say, was shot in the library. Waynesboro Police Chief David Shaw says the gunman shot and killed himself.
3: There, they located in the library the suspect dead from an apparent self-inflicted gunshot wound. There were no students in the library at the time.
19: Chief David Shaw, Global News 24 hours a day and whenever you want it with Bloomberg News Now. I'm Michael Barr, and this is Bloomberg. Tom, Paul, Caroline.
0: Michael Barr, thanks so much. We go to Surveillance Tennis Authority, Paul Sweeney here. Ayala will play only Linkova of Ukraine here in about 2 hours. It's like a big deal.
2: For the Philippines.
0: For the Philippines.
2: Yes.
0: I mean, it's like, you know, she's ranked 17th, but she's just got to keep going, right?
2: Yeah, but she's got the support of the fans. I heard them cheering like crazy. So
0: it's
2: all the Filipino
0: ginormous
2: fans will be out there. Awesome. Good for them.
0: Mrs. Keene will be there.
2: Sure.
0: Like Bob Uecker. Front row. Dow up 373 points. Good morning.
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0: Good morning, everyone. Jobs Day tomorrow. Go beneath the headline date at 8:30. You're not here, right?
2: It's a Friday.
0: Like national holiday?
2: Yeah, before Labor Day.
0: Yeah.
2: This is big. This is the final leg of the Triple Crown, Memorial Day, July 4th.
0: Cy, do we know who I'm with if I recover from the plague in time?
2: Oh,
0: Damien
2: no.
0: Sassauer?
2: He's coming in?
0: On a Friday?
2: That's good. Oh, boy. Get ready. Get ready, folks. You'll be hearing about Ethiopian sovereign debt and all that kind of stuff.
0: Well, it'd be great, on that. Cameron Christ with us right now. Are you going to be working tomorrow, Cameron Christ, macro strategist, Bloomberg News?
5: Of course I am. I'm the hardest working man in show business.
0: I look, Cam, at where we are, and the synthesis here is a cacophony. How do we escape this cacophony of news that we're buffeted up against?
5: Well, I guess we wait for the data. Our friend Chris Waller said the decision about whether to hike or not all comes down to next week's inflation data, which is sort of anathema to his boss.
0: Yes.
5: I guess, can we call Kevin Warsh's boss? But I can't ever really recall hearing a Fed governor give any even sort of veiled criticism of the chairman of the Open Market Committee. But Chris Waller kind of did it, this morning in terms of his pushback on Kevin Warsh's disdain for any sort of forward guidance.
2: So, Cameron, I mean, what did you make of Mr. Warsh last week at Jackson Hole? Did he do enough to kind of reset, I don't know, expectations, reset sense of credibility? What did you take away?
5: Yeah, I thought it was a pretty good speech. Naturally, the market was really focused on the sort of outcome, the policy relevant outcome, which did I think that the money line there was that financial restrictions are not restrictive, with inflation above target and potentially not showing any real signs of progress, that would argue in favor of perhaps of restricting them. So from that perspective, the market was probably accurate in its interpretation. But I thought that his discussion of the process and how he wants Fed policymaking to evolve and the things that he wants it to focus on was also quite useful, a sort of roadmap for how he sees the institution playing out over his tenure at the helm.
0: Given the challenges, particularly in yield, why is the stock market up?
5: Because the earnings are still really good, and we haven't seen anything yet that suggests that the AI bubble is imploding or on the cusp of implosion. Having said that, I think it's probably fair to say that chip stocks are a little worrisome in that regard. They don't show much inclination to bounce. Broadcom today being the latest example. But for now, the earnings story is broad enough that correlations across all the members of the S&P are still very, very low. So if chip stocks go down, something else can still go up. And we're not seeing the sort of portfolio level Delta One hedging that would indicate a more serious pullback.
0: Cameron Christ, thank you so much. Greatly appreciated. Dow up 421 points. I can't, Paul, 53,400?
2: Yeah, how about that? We're on the 26,400 on the NASDAQ.
0: Yeah.
2: A lot of folks, look at the S&P, we're at 7,700. I've seen 8,000. I've seen 8,250 for year-end targets from some people. So folks feel like we can get some more performance in the fall here.
0: My apologies for the plague again. We're here. We're having fun. We'll be here tomorrow for Jobs Day as well. This is my fave Dolly Parton, Matrekaberg. This is an Americana classic with Kevin Welch and Harry Stinson.

0: bears, bulls, and even black swans.
1: No, this isn't a wildlife sanctuary.
0: You know what we mean. We are the Biz 1440, KYCR Golden Valley.
2: With SRN News, I'm Rich Thomason in Washington. It is a big deal, an oil deal the Trump administration has hammered out with Venezuela.
3: It will be run through a company called North American Blue Energy Partners, and that will be the principal partner with which the United States will be working. There's a lot of work that needs doing before this giant accord between Washington and Caracas can actually start to bear fruit. Of course, President Trump says that he believes it will start working within 2 to 3 years.
2: The BBC's Will Grant, Energy Secretary Wright, says a deal will mean prosperity for Venezuelans and for Americans. Two people are dead, along with the gunman. A mass shooting at a Minneapolis apartment building. Five people wounded, including two Minneapolis police officers. They are expected to recover from their wounds. On Wall Street this morning, stocks in positive territory. The Dow is up close to 500 points. This is SRN News.
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9: 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Your forecast for today, partly sunny skies expected with a high near 86. Tonight, a slight chance of showers and thunderstorms overnight, otherwise mostly cloudy with a low around 71.
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0: president of Gunderson Capital Management. Here is professional money manager, Bill Gunderson.
1: And welcome to the Thursday, September 3rd edition of the Best Stocks Now show with professional money manager, Bill Gunderson, president of Gunderson Capital Management. And we'll be connecting with Barry here soon. He's up in Charlotte, North Carolina today. And we've got a lot of action in the market going on as usual. Never passive, always active. That's been my observations over the years. We get initial jobless claims coming in today. Why is that important? Well, it's very important because it gives us a weekly look at our all-important jobs market and what direction the Fed might be headed in the future. We have some very important earnings that came in last night from Broadcom. And we have a little bit of a sell-off in AI because of Broadcom's earnings, which I thought were sensational. But you know how it is, the old saw. It wasn't good enough. We wanted them to beat by 30%. 25% is not enough. That's kind of how it goes in the market today. Tesla really ramping up their robo-taxi efforts. I saw one of the little gold, they're cute little buggers, go down the street the other day, and man, did it turn heads. Wow. Will it turn a profit? That's more important than turning heads. But it was gold, and the wheels were gold, and it looked like something out of Back to the Future or Ahead to the Future or whatever. And we always look forward to the earnings from Campbell Soup. What's up with Chunky? What's Chunky about their earnings over the years? Now, in recent years, they've tried to modernize the old facility. They bought Rao spaghetti sauce and some other brands, some frozen foods, etc. But the stock performance over the years also has been pretty chunky. I like the way the market finished yesterday, Wednesday, especially the last few hours of the day. It finished with a flourish, a little bit of a flourish, which is always nice. Hopefully we'll get a flourish maybe today. But I especially like the way that the AI stocks finished the day yesterday. Now, they're on their back foot today because of AVGO, a company that used to be named Avago Technology out of Singapore, but they teamed up with Broadcom out of California, took on Broadcom's name, their headquarters, etc., renamed the company to Broadcom, or kept the Broadcom brand name, but kept the old symbol, AVGO. If you're wondering why, a company by the name of Broadcom has a symbol, AVGO. We'll get to those earnings, and they are driving down the AI stocks. Even though the NASDAQ is off to a big start, the NASDAQ is way up today, as is the Dow, and I can tell you why, in my humble opinion, IMHO, I believe it's the drop in interest rates today. You have the 10-year down 3 basis points today, and you have the maybe 4 basis points, and you have the 30-year down 3 basis points. Those are big moves in bond terms. That's like a snail going double time, and it is helping the markets today. We've got those jobs reports. And another important reason why I watched the initial jobless claims reports, the jobs market is a very important part of our economy. And we did have a weak report on Tuesday, I believe, with the private payrolls report. Maybe that was yesterday. I can't remember. Time moves quickly. Today we get the initial jobless claims. They come in a little bit higher than expected, but 206,000 versus a consensus of 204,000. I'm not going to lose a lot of sleep over that. Those are still extremely low numbers. And as I've said before, you know, eventually, when a recession starts to show up, and it will, I mean, you don't go forever without a recession, even though we've gone since 2009, which is the longest stretch I can ever remember, other than the COVID year where we had a very brief recession. which was hopefully an extraordinary event and won't reoccur. Those initial jobless claims, usually a recession starts to show up right there as companies begin to lay off and the economy starts to slow down. And it's always good to see a good jobless claims number on Thursday. It makes me feel good about the earnings estimates that are out there on the street right now for this year, the rest of this year. A little over 4 months to go in the year, and 2027, which the market is really focused on 2027 earnings right now. $415 per share is where the S&P 500 is at next year. With those earnings estimates, you put a 20, 21 multiple, whatever your poison is. Choose your multiple. I'm in the 20 to 21 area. And you get a pretty good target price on the S&P 500. And when you get these initial jobless claims at 206,000, it doesn't cause you to pause about those jobless claims. They're looking pretty good currently in the jobs market. Now, tomorrow, Barry, I believe we get the non-farm payrolls report. That's the granddaddy once a month. One of the major economic reports that we get on a regular basis that really shows the temperature of the economy, right? Tomorrow is initial jobless, or not initial job, but the non-farm payrolls.
2: Yep, non-farm payrolls. Of course, you know, it's funny you read this, read the headline. It's like initial jobless claims rise more than expected in past week.
1: Yeah,
2: come on. 206 versus 205, by the way. So
1: come on. You know, they just try to spin things negative. If they hate Trump, they spin everything negative. Everything from CNBC is negative. It is spun negative, okay? And it's just, you've got it. That's why you have to go underneath the headlines. Barry, I'll give you a good example here today. The NASDAQ, you know, is up pretty sharply, but as I go underneath the surface, the AI stocks are underwater today. We're down today. I was shocked. I thought, oh, boy, the NASDAQ's up. I'm going to have a good day today. I'm happy. And then I looked and I saw, we're down. What the heck? And, you know, it was all the AI stocks were down because of one company, Broadcom, which is in our terrific 35. And maybe we should pause and do a little write up on that specific stock in the terrific 35. I now have an analyst assisting me in writing articles. So you're going to see a steady diet of articles coming out from the Gunderson team. And definitely, you know, Broadcom is one of the top 10 players maybe in the whole AI, infrastructure space. So that one is definitely deserving of some special attention to see why it's impacting the AI stocks in a negative way. Okay, let's go back. I don't know why they don't count the farmers. What? Are they not
2: workers? Why is it non-farm payroll? Right?
1: I don't know.
2: I never understood that either. But
1: I guess because we're not an agrarian economy anymore. Everything is manufactured in a plant.
2: I guess it could be
1: seasonal.
2: Are those
1: real potatoes in Campbell's soup? They don't taste like real potatoes. They're kind of mushy.
2: They might start out as real potatoes. I don't know.
1: By the time they get done with them, they're radioactive son of a guns that are blue. What do you think? We had a weak private payroll report. Last month we had 38,000 new jobs. That's one of the weakest reports. But don't forget, bad news is good news, because when you get a bad payroll report, everybody applauds and says, "Oh, goody! Now we won't get a rate hike from our friend Warsh over at the Fed." Okay, what's your prediction, Mr. CFA, on tomorrow's non-farm payroll report?
2: Well, it's always interesting because the a lot of times the ADP and the non-farm are kind of way off from each other, and so if it goes as it normally goes, in that case, non-farm will be stronger than than we think it is because ADP came in lower than we expected.
1: Usually they're opposite.
2: Right, exactly.
1: Well, we just don't know. This is a seasonal time of year where we're headed into fall. So you do a lot of your, you know, people that work at hotels and tourist-type places and whatnot. We do have some seasonality
2: for sure
1: in all of this. But we shall see tomorrow what we get in the non-farm payrolls report. And it will have, brace yourself, because it will have a big impact on the market tomorrow. We'll be right back.
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0: And welcome back here to the second quarter of today's Best Stocks Now show. Q2 productivity holds at 1.4%. Pretty sluggish. And there's another reason for Warsh, even though he's wagging his finger up there in Jackson. What was wagging his finger in Jackson Hole? Don't count on, us holding steady with those rate cuts. We may have one for you coming up soon. But the Q2 productivity, 1.4%. You know, we'd like to see the U.S. economy at 3%, maybe, somewhere in there. We've got an acquisition today, and it's a pretty big one, actually. NVIDIA.
1: Oh, yeah.
0: NVIDIA, last time I looked, was up on this news. So Hugging Face, I don't know where they come up with these names on these
1: right?
0: tech stocks. Hugging Face is kind of a repository, from what I can figure out, of AI type of stuff. And it was also hacked recently.
1: It was in the news,
0: big time in the news. And I'm going to say this about NVIDIA right now. It is still the center of the universe. Jensen Huang, center of the universe. They just kind of fell into it, really. As I read the history of how they all of a sudden discovered, it's almost like Lilly discovering that their Mounjaro diabetes drug led to weight loss. Well, you have a similar story with NVIDIA, where their graphics card for gamers led to, the chip, the NVIDIA chip that now is at the heart of AI. That's a good chart on NVIDIA. That's a very good chart on NVIDIA. NVIDIA has really been consolidating this year at $5.4 trillion in market capitalization, $5.4 trillion. But I look at NVIDIA almost as I would a SoftBank or even a venture capital fund. I mean, you're getting exposure to a lot of AI startups,
1: and they're getting 68% ROI on their investments. I mean, so it not only are they making products, but they're really building and funding an ecosystem, right? Basically, creating their own moat over time is kind of the way I look at it.
0: It's pretty hard to argue that NVIDIA, which has been a core holding of ours now for years, are number one. I think during my career, I don't know that I've ever found a greater stock early on, pretty early on, I think relatively early, and have held it for so long as a core holding. But year to date, well, it's up 20 points.

0: aspirations of a liquidity event at some point in time. You know, if you own private stock in a private company, you need a liquidity event at some point in time. And this is their liquidity event over there at Hugging Face, because NVIDIA is stepping up to the plate and writing a check for $12.9
1: billion. Yeah.
0: Nice.
1: I mean, the
0: good idea, whoever came up with that.
1: Yeah, and Jensen's been, Jensen's been a big fan of open source models. So Hugging Face, they maintain widely used open source models, and so it's a kind of a fit for kind of what Jensen's been pushing in terms of AI models and versus some of the closed end kind of the open AIs of the world or Claudes of the world. Hugging Face is a kind of a different concept in terms of how they make these models available to folks.
0: It is, believe it or not, this is the biggest transaction that NVIDIA has ever done. Hugging Face operates a key platform where developers share and access AI models, giving NVIDIA control of an important hub. There's the word. It's Grand Central Station for AI, for open source AI development. It reminds me of Red Hat and the open source.
1: Oh, remember them?
0: Yes,
1: Red Hat. I haven't heard that name in a long time.
0: Bill, sometimes they get bought out just to get rid of the competition, but I know my best friend was a software program writer, very good, worked for a lot of major companies in his career. He was a big fan of open source. He did not like Microsoft and closed systems. He believed in open source. And that's pretty much what Hugging Face is to the AI industry. The deal includes an $11.9 billion purchase price payable to Hugging Face stockholders. How come I wasn't invited in on this one? Subject to certain adjustments. Well, there will be some, probably post-close milestones that they need to reach, and an equity-based retention program of up to $1 billion for Hugging Face employees. And that's usually part of a deal. I mean, the people who, the firm who acquired and we merged with, they wanted me to stick around, Barry.
1: Of course.
0: That was a big part of the deal. If I was walking, the deal wouldn't have been worth what it was. That's just the way it is, especially when you have a key guy. And I'm sure there's lots of key people at Hugging Face. What's their T-shirts look like, Hugging Face? What's their logo look like?
1: The logo looks like an emoji.
0: Well, that makes sense in today's world. I think we're just all emojis these days.
1: We need to write an article with emojis one day, Bill. We'll do that.
0: Yes. And you know what? It's a good thing I have an analyst now working with me.
1: Yeah.
0: And a writer, because this one just put a bug. You're there today at HQ in Charlotte. Say, maybe we ought to write up NVIDIA. This is a big, big purchase. And yeah, the chart looks great on NVIDIA right now. When we come back, wait till you hear the news on another terrific 35 stock, GE Vernova, all of a sudden getting some big contracts. Got to power those data centers. We'll be right back.
2: With SRN News, I'm Rich Thomason in Washington. The U.S. Energy Secretary says a huge energy deal with oil-rich Venezuela is a win for Americans and for Venezuelans. It will revive an energy infrastructure left in a shambles by years of socialist control. Gunfire at a Minneapolis high-rise apartment building. Three people, including the gunman, are dead. At least five others, two police officers among them, were wounded, but nothing on a motive. Jurors in the Lindsey Clancy trial struggling to reach a verdict as they debate whether the Massachusetts mother is criminally responsible for killing her three young children. Today, day six of deliberations in that trial. Vice President

0: Vance spoke this week, the annual gathering of the Republican Jewish Coalition. On Wall Street, the Dow trading 271 points higher. The Nasdaq is up 233. More details at srnnews.com.
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0: And welcome back here to the second half of today's Best Stocks Now show. Well, I think as it relates to nuclear, that GE Vernova is numero uno. And nuclear is the best answer for powering data centers. The problem is there's not enough of it, and it's long term. You don't build a nuclear power plant overnight. You have all the small modular reactor wannabes out there, but I haven't heard much from them lately. The Oklos, the SMRs, Nano, etc. And the ones that want to make more efficient fuels, be able to enrich uranium quicker, things like this. But GE, with their name and their place today, right, Barry? I mean, they're not just a nuclear company. They do.
1: No, they make the natural gas turbines. Yeah, natural gas turbines, which have been huge in order to increase. You know, it's one of the quickest ways to increase, you know, traditional power. Right, is just stack on another natural gas powered turbine, and they've been huge on that. And they just saw them. I think they were at the announcement for Venezuela deal yesterday, so I didn't realize GE Vernova was going to be part of it, but saw that article yesterday or news story.
0: This is the genius of Larry Culp, who split up GE and has returned phenomenal returns to shareholders since he's been there. There's a subject of another article. We could have 10 analysts working for us, I think, and not be able to keep up with a very active market that's always generating news of some sort. But GE Vernova is definitely a key player in AI. Now, you know, obviously Elon Musk has a different idea. Let's get the power from the sun. Well, we know that terrestrial sunbound solar can't keep up, but his idea is celestial solar, where there's no filtration of those rays and powering those data centers while they're orbiting in space. I think it's a viable idea. Look, he did it with the internet. He did it with Starlink. And he could definitely pull it off again, but it's still not a proven concept. And in the meantime, terrestrial nuclear energy, with the startup of Three Mile Island once again, that's Constellation Energy, and the big investments and buying power in advance, Microsoft, Meta and a few others have bought big chunks of power in the future, so they'll have enough power. But like you say, I mean, all of this stuff in Venezuela, we've seen a pickup in the stocks of Schlumberger, SLB. They don't call it Schlumberger. Yeah. SLB, Halliburton, FTI Consulting, Baker Hughes. Those stocks have all picked up considerably. And Exxon, that's a huge investment. They're going to invest $7 billion into Venezuela.
1: And I think Chevron's, I think they committed to $6 billion, if I'm not mistaken. I saw that number yesterday. But yeah, I mean, it's a substantial investment, and you know, goes to show you in terms of, you know, government-wise, right? It wasn't under Maduro. Didn't work out, right?
0: But remember that cartoon, Where's Waldo? And there's this picture of like 1,000 people, and you got to find Waldo in there somewhere.
1: In that red hat or whatever.
0: I think we know where Maduro is. We just, he's under heavy security, I'm sure. He ain't escaping anytime soon out of that maximum security next to El Chapo or wherever
1: there,
0: he is.
1: There with Sean Combs, Puff Daddy.
0: Yeah.
1: Right?
0: I think they're in the same place. Maybe he does a little rap concert in the evenings at dinner, right just before they go to the showers. Okay, well, GE Vernova gets another deal today. And like you say, they're part of the Venezuela deal. And the stock is sitting on support. I love this, okay? It's sitting on its 200-day moving average. And it still has a golden cross in place. The 50 crossed above the 200 day a long time ago. And the stock's got a forward PE of 26. It's got a pretty good growth rate going forward expected from it. And today they're getting another contract. This one is in Sweden. And, you know, that's another thing that has happened in recent years with the advent of AI. Nuclear was once, and we've talked about this many times, nuclear was a no-no with the environmentalists. I was at the No Nukes concert in 1979 in San Diego where Bruce Springsteen and Jackson Browne and Bonnie Raitt and David Crosby and Graham Nash. And a great concert. Oh, it was a great concert. I wasn't there for the No Nukes message. I was there for the music.
1: Right, for sure.
0: I wasn't carrying a No Nukes sign. But everybody has their cause, you know. And it was Three Mile Island, Chernobyl, these kinds of things. Weren't good for industry's image. But now with the advent of AI, guess who's clamoring for nuclear power plants? California. Okay, now you know that the environmentalists have really adopted
1: It's green energy.
0: When the Bay Area is clamoring for more power to run their data centers. So, and GE, to me, is the marquee name in the industry. So, yeah, I mean, I see trains parked along or traveling down the road, and they're carrying GE Vernova, whatever you call them. They're big things that are giant. That's how I describe them. They look real mechanical, like they can produce some electricity or something. They're big. They take up a whole flat car. And they say GE Vernova on the side, and I think, oh, cool. I can, you know, I'm invested in that. I've got a piece of that. Maybe the bolt, one of the bolts on there belongs to me. But GE Vernova today gets the news. Let me get to that. Studsvik, and I'm going to look into that stock. There's a Swedish nuclear technology company called Studsvik. The symbol is Sudky, S-U-D-K-Y, meaning it trades on the pink sheets. But they've selected GE Vernova, Hitachi Nuclear Energy. Hitachi is a publicly traded company.
1: They used to make TVs, didn't they? Didn't they used to make TVs a long time ago? Is that the same Hitachi?
0: Yes, and Samsung, S-S-N-L-F, which is really an uninvestable company. But I believe that Samsung will eventually do a U.S. ADR. As strategic
1: kind of like
0: partners,
1: HK Hynix did, right, Bill?
0: Yes, yes. And hey, by the way, HK Hynix chart is looking pretty good right now. S-K-H-Y, as is SpaceX. Okay. Is SpaceX a terrific 35? I would just say this, not yet. I want to see a little proof of concept. But according to Elon, by 2033, they're going to have $7 trillion in revenue. Right now, they have next to nothing. It's a standing start. But anyways, you got another deal for GE Vernova. They're going to develop an initial project with four GE Vernova Hitachi small modular nuclear reactors in Sweden. So, look, GE isn't on the modular reactor. That really is a big negative for Oklo and the others, the wannabes, SMR, totaling 1.2 gigawatts of new nuclear. I can't believe Sweden. Isn't that the home of Greta Thunberg? Or is she? Yes, I think it is.
1: Yeah,
0: she's from Denmark.
1: Yeah.
0: Or Denmark. Yeah. She's going to strap herself to a GE Vernova transformer and not let them put it in her neck of the woods, probably. So, the site has not been determined yet, but Neil Young and Daryl Hannah are waiting so they can go handcuff themselves to a tree or something so they don't tear down the trees. Chinese AI firm Moonshot. Here's another one. You know what? We need to start keeping a list of all the AI providers. When I log into HostMonster these days, which, you know, it hosts our website and our app, I believe, one of them, GoDaddy or one of them. But HostMonster in particular, they have a thing for $20 a month. You get four AI models. You get Claude, you get Grok, you get ChatGPT, and Anthropic for $20 a month. Tell me that AI is not going to become a commodity. I haven't tried Moonshot yet. Maybe I need to try it. We'll be right back.
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0: And welcome back here to the final segment of today's Best Stocks Now show. I want to end the show with a couple quick stories here. I want to focus on Broadcom, definitely, in the last portion there on their earnings report from last night. But I want to give you a little update on the private credit markets. We haven't talked about them for a while. I don't know why anybody would invest in private credit, which is illiquid, which is invested in risky business for the most part. In my opinion, it is. If it was easy to get the credit, they'd go to the banks. They wouldn't float it amongst investors. Blackstone's private credit fund limits redemptions at 5% again. That means there's more people that want out than want in. And the only way that they're keeping the things afloat is by raising new money, Barry. That's just not a good model. I'm sorry.
1: Well, I mean, when you're bringing money in to pay people out, that you know, it has a little bit
0: that's
1: of
0: that's just
1: a,
0: above a Ponzi scheme.
1: That's
0: now
1: what I
0: don't
1: at.
0: Want Blackstone suing me.
1: You said it, I didn't.
0: And saying, "What are you calling a Ponzi scheme?" I just don't like the whole thing. I liken it to the private, the non-traded REITs, which were illiquid. There were plenty of traded REITs that are totally liquid, transparent, and there's plenty of dividend-paying crap out there, a plethora of ETFs that pay similar to what these private credit are offering, and they're fully liquid and transparent. I don't, for me, in investing, liquidity is a big factor for me. If I need the money, especially if I'm investing it for just a return of 5 or 6%, I want liquidity. But, okay, you know, and I don't like the fact that they're saying we're increasing the coverage of the money that we have on the line by raising new capital. We've seen more. Here's what they say. We've seen greater momentum in gross fundraising across Blackstone's other private wealth perpetual products relative to Q2. We remain well capitalized, and that's part of being the capitalized is bringing in new money. And loan repayments and inflows have outpaced shares repurchased, the letter continued. But that's a red flag. I mean, the bottom line is you're capping. If I call up and say, I've got $1 million in your fund, I want out, I can only get 5%. Isn't that what that means? They're capping redemptions at 5%.
1: Yeah, which means essentially it would take you to 20 times, right, to 20 redemption moments, right, at that rate to get all of your money back. I mean, you're
0: no thanks.
1: They're going to give you that money back over a long period of time, essentially.
0: Yeah, they call it perpetual. You know, oh, you've invested forever. No, no, I'm not interested. Okay, all right, let's move on here to our final story. Let me see if there's anything other stories that I want to get to. No, you had the earnings from Campbell's Soup. I think we can skip that today, Campbell's Soup. I bet it smells good, though, driving. Someday I want to drive by and just park in the parking lot. And just smell the air of beans with bacon and oh, you know, chunky vegetables and raw spaghetti sauce and all that kind of stuff.
1: Yeah, you know, they got that. You've probably driven by it, Bill. There's that Bush's Beans, you know, factory and actually a welcome center in Tennessee, kind of
0: Pigeon Forge.
1: Pigeon Forge area in the Smoky
0: near
1: Mountains.
0: Near Dolly Parton.
1: It smells pretty good when you go by there.
0: It smells good.
1: Lie. Yeah.
0: No, it doesn't smell good the next day, but I'm just kidding. In L.A., we used to have a Weber bakery. Oh, God. Driving by that thing and the smell of – there's nothing better than the smell of hot bread wafting through the air. It's certainly better than the smell of non-liquid private credit wafting through the air. Broadcom in focus as Wall Street digests guidance – for 2027 and 2028. Well, let's put it through the hoops real fast. Over the last 10 years, Broadcom has delivered 39% per year. The market has delivered 25% per year. That puts it amongst the best of the best. This is a top-tier performer, alpha deliverer. Why? The performance grade is A+. When I rank it against all the other stocks out there, that's the long-term performance. The intermediate-term performance is 52% per year versus 13 for the S&P 500. More intermediate-term, 3-year, 63% per year versus 23. Okay, more alpha piled on. Now, the short-term has been a little bit decelerating, okay? But it's still, over the last 12 months, the return has been 24%. The market is 18.7. So it delivers alpha on all three fronts, short-term, intermediate-term, long-term. Now, where it lacks right now is the momentum. The momentum comes from under 12-month performance. The three-month return is minus 20%. We've gone through a correction in AI, and AVGO got hit hard. And now the stock is only up 6.5% year-to-date, while the S&P's up 12. So it's underperforming the market in the short term. There's the rub on it. What do we do next? We look at the five-year valuation. Maybe we have a buying opportunity. What's it going to take to get its momentum back? Well, it would have helped to have had a big earnings report here and really get it going again. But you know what? These stocks, they do this from time to time. NVIDIA has behaved in a sideways fashion for the last 12 months, I would argue. And it's starting to wake up. And I think Broadcom is one of the top 10 stocks, probably, in the whole AI universe. And when I look at the valuation of Broadcom, I see I'm using 16% growth over the next 5 years and a reasonable multiple, and I'm coming up with the $700 target price, which gets 93% upside potential. Wait for the momentum to improve a little bit and keep your eye on Broadcom. It is a terrific 25 major player in AI. Okay, to get 4-week trial to the Best Stocks Now app, the newsletter with all the portfolios, everything we own, and the daily trading alerts. 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
4: With SRN News, I'm Rich Thomason in Washington. Gunfire at a Minneapolis high-rise apartment building. Three people, including the gunman, are dead. At least five others, two police officers among them, wounded.
5: Our Minneapolis police officers acted with incredible bravery and courage. Upon entering the building, it was apparent that this was an active shooting. They rescued victims, brought people to safety, helped get approximately four people to the hospital, all while getting shot at themselves.
4: Minneapolis Mayor Jacob Frey. Jurors in the Lindsey Clancy trial struggling again to reach a verdict. They're debating whether the Massachusetts mother is criminally responsible for killing her three young children. The jury's told the judge more than once that they're deadlocked. He's ordered jurors to keep trying for a verdict. The Dow's up 366 points, and this is SRN News.
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9: 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From the JTR Roofing Studios, your forecast for today, partly sunny skies this afternoon with a high near 86, winds light from the south-southeast, around 5 to 10 miles per hour. Tonight, mostly cloudy with a low around 71.
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17: 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As always, each and every week, I am your host, Josh Lilquist, and we are going to discuss a plethora of topics here today on the financial markets about stocks, options, futures, forex, Bitcoin, cryptocurrency, income strategies, and retirement strategies. We have a special guest, actually a first-timer on the show coming up in segment two to discuss some different opportunities with the market, a former floor trader. So make sure to stay tuned for segment two. As we get into those, our sponsor, Trading Academy, on their 30th year, teaching people just like you how to invest and trade. Anytime we talk about investing, that would be your quote-unquote long-term bucket, your 401k, IRA, 403b, those retirement accounts, the time of our lives where we strive to get to that point and do that with confidence. But also we discuss the income strategies. Now, that would be potentially a first income, a second income, hopefully a third, fourth, or fifth income strategy. So that allows people to build those retirement accounts, because as we know, we talk about each and every week, it takes extra income to build these strategies. And Trading Academy is the world leader in financial education, financial literacy, physical brick and mortar locations worldwide, most major city in the U.S., also international. We have locations where, if you're listening to the show right now, we have a location very close to you. And they host free, live, local, in-person workshops about these markets. How to get started if you're brand new and don't know a stock from a stick, or if you're a seasoned investor but looking for a little bit more consistency. Trading Academy is your one-stop shop to understand those concepts and techniques on how to get started and build more consistency. As we get into the show here today, as I mentioned, we'll talk about income strategies on the second segment, retirement on the third. We'll tie it all together on the fourth, but we're going to do a quick market update on the overall market. And anytime we talk about the overall market, the S&P 500 is the gauge of the financial markets, roughly around 76-70-ish, depending on when you're listening to the show. We had an increase in price over the course of the end of July into August. Obviously, we got September right here and stomping at our door. Kids are going back to school. Vacations are winding down and people are getting back to their normal life, we'll call it, or their consistent life. And they're looking, they're like, you know, thinking about this and saying, hey, we need to look about at our finances and how do we build more for later? And the S&P 500 is a great opportunity, but showing the gauge of these overall markets. And we are, as we say each and every week, at or near all-time highs. So it's great to be in the market. If you don't know how to get in the market, you got to come into one of these workshops, and I'll give away seats a little bit later to get started. But you can just come in by texting the word trade to the number 210-210 for those free investing and trading workshops, live, local, and in person. But S&P 500, as we know, showing great strength, slowing down over the past week or so. So we'll see what happens as we move forward. The NASDAQ, which is the, we'll call it the tech stocks, right around 29,180, depending on when you listen to the show as well. Now, this is also bringing some more, ooh, let's call it volatility. As we know, we hit the highs back in, looks like the 2nd of June. We actually dropped down and hit a low on the 30th of July, but then we shot back up and then we're kind of hovering around that area. So quite frankly, price hasn't really done anything since May. It's in that same price range as it was in May as it is right now. So that's the NASDAQ. The Dow also at or near all-time highs. When you listen to the show, who knows, it could be at the all-time or creating new all-time highs. As we know, this has been a stair step on the way up over the course of, well, quite frankly, many years. The Russell also right at or near all-time highs. So great opportunities there. Now, we have other markets that we're going to discuss here today on the show. And then we talk about in these free investing and trading workshops. We talk about the futures market. Now, we'll discuss that in the next segment. Well, just quite frankly, gold really is showing some big opportunities once again, back hitting 4,600. So people that have gold or physical gold or even the gold market in the futures market, or even the exchange traded fund, are feeling pretty good again. They weren't feeling very good from June into the beginning of August. But quite frankly, since the beginning of August, gold is up right around,
18: 16%. So though that's good for us physical gold holders, same goes with silver. Silver did hit a low after it hit those highs of $100 and something per ounce. It did hit a low of about 50. So it dropped 50% at one point. Now we're sitting right around the $68 mark, depending on when you listen to the show, coming to a pivot high, which could potentially bring some selling pressure, which it showed over the last couple of days as well. As I mentioned at the kickoff, we have crypto, and you're seeing a big, it's interesting with crypto. It's either straight up or straight down. You got Bitcoin right around $78,000 per Bitcoin. So people that are HODL, I think that's what they call it, holding Bitcoin, are feeling pretty darn good right now. So that's always opportunities for income strategies. Even people are putting in this and utilizing this in their retirement strategies or their wealth bucket. So that's a great one to keep an eye on. Now, a couple of major stocks that people like to look at, what's interesting is Nike has just been just a downfall. It's like a piano dropping from a mountain over the course of quite some time here, down 78%. So a bloodbath for Nike. Quite frankly, is it a good company? I mean, I like Nike shoes, but the stock price does not relate to what the company is always doing. Jeff Bezos said that back in an interview back many years ago. The stock is not the company and the company is not the stock. You got Coinbase also seeing some selling pressure. You have Tesla showing some selling pressure, but a little jump over the past, we'll call it, since the 28th of July. So we're seeing some opportunities there. Nvidia also bringing volatility at or near all-time highs. That's been a high flyer for many, many years over the course of the tech boom. And then let's see, any other major stocks to discuss? Well, every opportunity is out there for the public, and that's what we're going to continue to discuss here on the show, is the opportunities that the market brings for income, the opportunities it brings for retirement. But just quite frankly, people are looking for more consistency and confidence with their finances, and Trading Academy has been the world leader really on their 30th year and guiding people to that confidence. And it starts with a plan, it starts with steps, it starts with a strategy. But that very first step is actually getting started to one of these free investing and trading workshops. I'd like to give away some seats for that. If you're driving, you might want to pull over, because we're going to text the word trade to the number 210-210 for two seats for a free live, local, and in-person investing and trading workshop. Text the word trade to the number 210-210. When you do that, you'll get a text right back. It'll be a link to the landing page, and you can pick your own seat and date there for that free investing and trading workshop, live, local, and in-person. Text trade to the number 210-210 to get started with the markets. We got a lot more to discuss. As I mentioned, special guests coming up. Stay tuned. This is Josh with Investing and Trading Live. We'll be right back. Get ready, because this week, something big is happening. 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You're invited to a free, high-impact trading and investing workshop happening live in your area. 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
21: 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Reuters Institute says we're now one of the top news brands in the nation. Every night, watch great shows with Rob Schmidt, Carl Higbee, Rob Finnerty, and more as they expose the big media lies, the Washington swamp, and they're never afraid to talk about faith, freedom, and the values that made us great. 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
1: 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As we talked about in the last segment, we talked about a quick market update as far as the S&P 500, the Dow, the NASDAQ, and opportunities that these markets are showing us. If you did miss seats for the free Investing and Trading Workshop, all you got to do is text the word TRADE to the number 210-210. That's text TRADE to the number 210-210 for two seats for a free Investing and Trading Workshop. On this next segment, we are going to discuss a little bit about income strategies, and we're doing something a little bit out of the ordinary today. We are live in the classroom with Bill Henner and the futures class here in Minneapolis, and I thought it was a good opportunity, Bill, to talk a little bit about the futures market, opportunities with income strategies, but really discuss some of the things that you're going through over the course of this futures program. But first off, thanks for coming on the show, Bill.
2: It's great to be here, Josh. I'm a big fan of Minneapolis Center.
1: Yeah, it's pretty cool. It's been a while since I've seen you, and it's such a good time in talking about the markets with people that have your background in the markets. Before we talk about some of those topics I want to get into, just give us a brief overview of your history in the market. I know you were on one of the exchanges, right?
2: Absolutely. Yeah, I had the good fortune to grow up in the city of Chicago, and had the opportunity to work in the futures market when I was still in high school. But I actually started trading way back in 1979.
1: Okay, for those of you that don't see the video here, we won't age him at all, but that's a while ago.
2: That's a while ago, yeah. I can't say I've seen it all, but I've sure seen a heck of a lot over the time that I've been in the markets. And clearly, I've seen and been very aware of, the way the markets have evolved over the last almost 50 years. When I got into the business, things were really stacked against the retail trader. Mm-hmm. Retail guys really had no chance in the futures business just because the way the markets were set up. Nowadays, with electronic trading, I would argue that really for the first time in history, a retail trader really has a legitimate chance to be successful in this if they know how the game is played.
1: That's the beautiful thing about the markets is, first off, you have to identify who's moving the markets, which is the banks and institutions. But I know a lot of the things that you're going through this week with all the individuals in this futures class is how to identify that, but also how to use leverage properly, how to be able to use a 24-hour market, which you've been discussing this week, for income strategies. So let's talk about that. But why is it so important, first off, to have multiple income strategies in your life?
2: Well, that's just, I think, across the board, a good idea for anyone. We're in a fast-paced, rapidly evolving economic environment right now. So, the idea of having multiple streams of income is a good strategy because, based on what I keep hearing, with AI coming in, all that type of stuff, there are a lot of jobs that exist today that will not be here in the next 10 years or certainly not in 20 years. So the idea of having kind of a plan B, potentially to as a safeguard against the advent of AI, I think is a great idea for anyone. Yeah. But I wouldn't say that was just something that applies now. I think it's always been a good idea for people to have multiple streams of income.
1: Correct. And it's not always multiple jobs, because one of the beauties about the market, and I mentioned a few minutes ago, the futures market is a 24-hour market. And I know you've probably introduced that probably on at the beginning of the week here this week, talking about being able to utilize the market in the evening. Talk a little bit about, first off, what is the futures market?
2: Okay, the futures market is basically a mechanism that was developed over 150 years ago. It was set up originally as a mechanism for managing price risk for people who are users or producers of commodities. Back in the old days, all the markets were based on agriculture. But of course, speculators, traders are kind of the lubrication of the machine. And of course, the nice thing about futures, with all the leverage and the availability of, so many different underlying assets that futures contracts track, they give you the ability to really take advantage of wherever the action might be, economically speaking, meaning that we have futures contracts that track agricultural products. Those are kind of the old line legacy products. But the real, most of the volume these days is done in the financial markets. And by that, I mean the futures contracts that actually track the major stock index markets like the Dow, NASDAQ, Russell, and S&P. We also have contracts that allow you to take advantage of changes in interest rates. That's something that is a really hot topic right now. You guys may be aware that even this week is the annual Fed symposium at Jackson Hole, mm-hmm. The market is waiting on the edge of their seat, so to speak, to hear what our Fed chairman is going to be saying out there, what he's going to tell us about the potential path going forward for interest rates. And my expectation is that's going to create some great trading opportunities, especially as we get into the fourth quarter.
3: Correct.
2: One of the things I've been telling my students this week, of course, there's a kind of a good and bad aspect as far as the timing is this week. The good aspect is, or the bad aspect is, it is the third week in August. Markets are historically, notoriously quiet during mm-hmm. the month of August. But the good side is this is a great time to get prepared, to get ready for what is likely to be happening soon.
3: Yeah.
2: And that's why, I would suggest certainly, anybody who's interested in financial markets, I think I can safely predict that we are going to have a very, very active markets and lots of big trading opportunities as we go through the next few months and certainly the next couple of years.
3: Yeah, that's the key word there is opportunity. And we're going to do a little bit of interaction with the class here today. And just out of a raise of hands, most of you may have heard of the stock market before, coming here or have traded the stock market. With a raise of hands, how many people here prior to this week have traded the futures market? With a raise of hands. So just a couple out of an entire class. That's actually pretty common because they don't talk about the futures market. They don't promote it. And quite frankly, it's much larger than the stock market. It has more opportunity. The volatility is good, but also when you have a market that is much larger, it allows you to, in my opinion, almost minimize your risk because there's more liquidity.
2: Yes.
3: You get closer to the prices that you typically want to get into. So it's a great opportunity being able to learn it for the first time from the bottom up, what a contract is, what the futures market is and the opportunities that it brings. Yeah. For a lot of our listeners right now, they want to be able to understand more about the futures market and income strategies. If you'd like to attend one of our free investing and trading workshops that covers the futures market and income strategies, all you got to do is text the word trade to the number 210-210. That's text trade to the number 210-210 for two seats for a free investing and trading workshop. Now, Bill, some of the things that you're going to be covering today, you mentioned earlier the futures market covers you started off as more of a commodities type thing.
2: Exactly.
3: A lot of times for farmers. I'm assuming that's why it was created.
2: Right. That's why the Board of Trade of Chicago was established back in literally 1848. Chicago at that time was a relatively small city, mm-hmm. growing very quickly. But the key to why futures started trading there was it was the heart of the Midwest agriculture region.
3: Yep.
2: And farmers would bring their crops into the city of Chicago to sell. Chicago was the rail hub. It was the link to the Great Lakes shipping. It was the natural place for transaction in grain. The problem was, farmers would all bring their crops in at the same time trying to sell them. That glut that would appear on the market would cause prices to drop. Then the winter would come on. There'd be shortages. Prices would soar. The Board of Trade was a way to actually have forward pricing to be able to lock in for the farmers the prices they wanted to sell, for the producers prices they wanted to buy. And ultimately, that was a way of smoothing those seasonal swings that were so disruptive and destructive to everybody.
3: Sure. So what is your lesson today, though? Because obviously it was created for that back then. I know you're going to be discussing, I think shortly, a little bit about the currency futures.
2: Yes.
3: So the futures market also has currencies built into it, which is almost the best of both worlds because you can also trade the currency market.
2: That's great. In fact, that's one of the beauties of the futures market. Many people may be familiar with Forex markets, which are strictly currencies. Okay. The Forex markets are great trading vehicles. They have great leverage. We teach classes on that, in fact. I would argue, though, that one of the nice things about futures is if you have access to futures and

0: pound, the Canadian dollar, the Australian dollar, there are a bunch of them. And yeah. on any given day, you can almost always find some activity that's you know, a potential opportunity for trading in any of those markets.
1: Yeah, and just some more participation with the class. Before this week or before the last month or so, how many people in this class had known that you can trade currency in the market? Not many people, right? And how many have done it? Zero. It's a great market. The currency market is actually, the spot market is actually the largest market that's out there. It's roughly, what is it, 4 or 5 times the stock market?
0: Yeah, I mean, again, now the thing is we can't.
1: Any time of year, right?
0: Yeah. The best estimates are that on a day, any given 24-hour global day, about $7 trillion in Forex trading occurs.
1: Now, $7 trillion with a T, right?
0: That's with a T, yes. It dwarfs the stock market and the bond market put together.
1: Brings more liquidity.
0: But I think it's important to recognize, though, you know, we've talked about the currencies. We talked about the fact that you could trade the stock index futures. But that's just the tip of the iceberg when it comes to futures. Okay. You can also, as I mentioned earlier, trade interest rate contracts.
1: Yeah.
0: You could trade metals.
1: So the 30-year bond, the 10-year bond.
0: Yeah. You can also trade metals. Gold has been incredibly active over the last few years. Gold has, you know, gone up by, I think, something like 70, 80% over the last year or so. Mm-hmm. Silver's been very active. So has copper. Of course, copper, it being an industrial metal, is a great potential indicator for the economy. And I would, you know, say right now that copper is showing so much strength that it's basically telling me that the U.S. economy appears to be in great shape. No matter what you may be hearing on the news, all the worry going on, the copper and the stock market itself are generally predicting that things are going quite well, economically speaking, in this country.
1: Yeah, that's interesting. You said, you know, the news may be telling you something, a different story as far as what's actually happening behind the scenes or on a price chart, and that's where you make your decisions, is on a price chart. We're getting close to the end of the segment here, and you know, you've helped probably thousands of people over the course of a couple of years, we'll say, you know, in their journey in trading and investing. In about 30 seconds, just kind of talk a little bit about what's the most impactful thing that you've seen in changing people's lives and helping people understand the financial markets. What's the biggest thing that's important to you that you get out of it? You know what I mean?
0: Well, again, I really enjoy being able to help people take control of their own financial destiny. You know, so many people are struggling. You know, again, you hear the news, we know everybody's struggling to just make ends meet these days. And by having a second source of income, particularly being able to trade, that gives you the ability to make money and to be able to do it from anywhere you want. To me, that's one of the beauties of trading these days. When I got in the business, you had to be on down at the exchange in Chicago if you wanted to trade futures.
1: Yeah.
0: Nowadays, with electronic trading available, you can trade anywhere you got a laptop and an internet connection, which, you know, again, opens up a lot of opportunities for people, people who maybe, you know, don't want to go through another Minnesota winter. You know, you can do this just as easily from Scottsdale, Arizona, or Fort Lauderdale, Florida, as you can from here in Minneapolis.
1: Yep. That's the beauty of investing and trading, is it gives you that freedom of time, freedom of location, and also freedom of choice. Where and how you want to do that. You know, thanks, Bill, for coming on the show. Let's give everybody a round of applause.
0: Thank you,
1: guys. I appreciate you coming on the show. It's always a good time talking about the financial markets and taking time out of your day with the students here as we are live in a futures class here in Minneapolis. But thanks for coming on. For those of you that wanted to attend one of our free investing and trading workshops, all you got to do is text the word TRADE to the number 210-210. That's text TRADE to the number 210-210 to learn more. Stay tuned. We will be right back on Investing and Trading Live. What if the next chapter of your life could be the one where everything changes? For so many, investing feels confusing, overwhelming, even impossible. But the truth is, wealth isn't just for the lucky or the elite. It's for anyone willing to learn the rules of the game. This week, you're invited to a free trading and investing workshop right here in your local area. A chance to discover how

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3: 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This is JT. We've got a hot day again today. Partly sunny skies with a high near 86. Tonight, slight chance of showers and thunderstorms overnight. Otherwise, mostly cloudy with a low around 71. Tomorrow, mostly sunny and a high near 90.
0: 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It could be days, weeks, months. It could even be months if you wanted to. I mean, it's all relative, right? Now, and that's how the beginning stages, as we were talking about, of creating wealth. Wealth would be considered in some people's minds like a retirement account, creating something for their families for the future. Some people want to be able to create generational wealth. And it takes a lot of money to be able to do that part of it. But you're seeing that one JOB is not going to cut it to do all those things. So we're seeing people that are coming to these workshops when they text the word trade to the number 210-210. They're coming to learn how to build that wealth. But once you're able to build that wealth, so say someone is listening right now, they have that wealth already. Mm-hmm. They've been fortunate to build that. They want to learn how to protect it, right, but also grow it for their families, for their kids or grandkids in the future. Now, we discuss some of these techniques and concepts in these workshops as well, but just kind of walk through a little bit of a day in the life of managing wealth and protecting wealth, because a lot of people think it's you have to be on it every single day, which is not the case. When you're managing or protecting wealth, retirement accounts, that's really what it is. You're managing it. So you're not trading it every single day. You can look at it if you want to, but you're not changing your decisions on a short-term basis because it's quote-unquote a longer-term strategy, not buy and hold, though, because over time, and you're seeing people that have 401ks that are trying to retire, even though the markets are high, they still don't have enough.
4: Right.
0: So walk through a little bit on the day in the life of managing a quote unquote wealth bucket, what that would actually look like.
4: Yeah. What we find is that people who go into retirement, there are many different situations. And one of them is they've created a lot of wealth. They have a nice sized retirement account. And now they're transitioning from the income part to what's going to be more protection of what you have. And that's a problem with a lot of people that have a traditional retirement account, a traditional portfolio, is that they don't know how to use the proper protection techniques. And that's one of the things. In fact, it's the first thing we teach our students in any class that they take is how to protect. Because when you go into retirement, there's three things that are really important. One is protection. Another is having a strategy that pays you because the income from your job is gone. And then a third is that have a portfolio that continues to grow. It multiplies because people are living longer now. It used to be, you know, if you go back 30, 40, 50 years ago, the average male lived to be about 68. Now people are living 20, 30, 40 years after retirement, which requires a lot more money.
0: It does, yeah. It's interesting when you're talking there, you talk about the protection aspect of retirement accounts. Mm-hmm. And you, if you watch TV and you see commercials that are geared towards somebody that's maybe in their 50s and 60s and 70s, all it's talking about is protecting everything you have, not financially, right, but your health and all, and all, everything is like insurance for yourself or whatever you might have. And that's kind of what you got to do with those retirement accounts as well, is have an insurance type, right, strategies to protect those.
4: Yeah. Wouldn't it be great if you could buy an insurance policy on your portfolio?
0: Tell me a little bit about
4: Wait
0: that.
4: Wait a minute.
0: Tell me a little bit about that.
4: You can.
0: But not from State Farm.
4: Yeah. No, do not call State Farm and say, hey, Josh and Al said I could buy an insurance policy on my portfolio. We'll show you how to do that using options. And all of the major players are doing that. When they have billions of dollars at stake, they cannot let that be at risk. So they hedge their positions. They have basically the essential, this essentially the same thing as an insurance policy. We'll show you how to do that. Come into these free classes and we'll talk about that. But that's going to be, you know, part of the protection part of what you do in retirement. How do you get paid? Well, you use a strategy that has a source of income coming in pretty much on a regular basis. Maybe it's weekly, maybe it's monthly. But then whatever you have in your retirement accounts, you have to be, it has to be growing. It has to have some market exposure. In fact, we have a strategy where we actually are managing a portfolio that we give our students access to, where we're making those changes. And we may go from maybe having two or three different components of the economy into maybe only having one or none. Maybe we'll go to all a cash equivalent. But our pros are managing that portfolio, and that portfolio over time has, you know, basically done about the same as the S&P 500, but with just a really smooth line, so we're not going through those gyrations. And that's what helps you to sleep at night, not going through a period of time when the S&P may be down 40 or 50%. You don't want to see that happen to your portfolio. So when you go into retirement, it may require doing a little bit different type of a thing than you were doing when you were in that income accumulation phase. And those are things that we can help our students with. But it's important that whatever phase you are in, that you're using the right assets and the right strategies to help you get the greatest benefit. Because when you go into retirement, the last thing you want to do is look at all the things you need to cut out of your life. And that's what I see a lot of advisors giving this recommendation. Just learn to cut down on things, you know, pull back, get a smaller house, get a, you know, maybe instead of a car, you get a bicycle, get a roommate, all those things.
0: Although getting a bicycle is kind of fun, Al.
4: Bicycle is not bad, but if you want to ride from Minnesota to Florida, you better plan on it taking quite a while to do that.
0: Yeah, I would actually like to try that. That would be kind of fun.
4: Oh, okay. Well, let me know how that goes.
0: All right, I'll talk to you in a couple months.
4: Send me a postcard next year from Florida.
0: From the hospital?
4: Yeah.
0: Right. Well, Al, you're talking about a lot of great things on retirement concepts and strategies, and that's what they are. I mean, you have to have a strategy designed to follow the market, and you want to be able to protect it in any down, correction or some people call it dips in the market, mm-hmm, and just have a smooth line to the upside is kind of what you need to have. Yep. But you need strategies and the right assets, the right protection strategies to be able to do that. And the market allows certain strategies for that. You know, different assets, right, allow that. And that's what we discuss a little bit in these workshops, is the strategies designed to protect those retirement accounts, 401ks, IRAs, but also different strategies designed to hopefully grow them for what you need to get out of the market. To come into one of these investing and trading workshops, all you got to do is text the word trade to the number 210-210 right now. I'm going to give you another chance. Text the word trade to the number 210-210 right now for two seats for an investing and trading workshop on retirements, 401ks, IRAs, and that wealth bucket. As we know, people are trying to build that wealth bucket. Al, let's just say somebody just doesn't have that yet. They have a great job. They're doing well financially, but they're still learning how to save for retirement, because you have to save first to be able to grow that retirement account. And we have people that are listening right now that want to be able to build those accounts. How do you get started? Let's just say somebody doesn't have a 401k with their current company. Well, what can you do to create your own wealth bucket?
4: That actually might be a good situation, because 401ks really have fallen flat. They're not what we have been promised over the years. It's not the panacea that's going to get us through whatever number of years we have in retirement with financial security. People are finding out that that's not the case. So what can you do? Well, you can set up an IRA, a self-directed IRA, if you have the opportunity to set up a Roth IRA. That's a great place to put your money. The earlier you do that, the better, because everything, all of it, the money that goes into it, the money that comes out of it, the growth of it is all tax-free. With your 401k, that's not the case. But when you have like an IRA, whether it's a Roth IRA or a regular IRA, you have choices that are not available in 401ks or 403bs or the TSPs. You can participate in the stock market. You can, if you have a desire to be in mutual funds, you can do that, or exchange traded funds. You can also use options, futures, Forex. You can have protection. You can have that insurance policy we talked about. You can also use strategies to benefit when the market is going down, not just up.
0: Yeah, so there are a lot of different strategies that we cover in these workshops that people are texting the word trade to the number 210-210 for. But it's all about getting started. And sometimes that's the hardest thing to do. And it's not new, it's just different. I mean, these opportunities are available if you seek guidance. And that's what it's all about. To come into one of these investing training workshops, to learn what these techniques are about retirement accounts, how to build those with IRAs, Roth, traditional, everything that's out there. We'll be talking a little bit about those in these workshops. Text trade to the number 210-210. Folks, we have a lot more to discuss. Don't turn that dial. This is Josh and Al, Investing and Trading Live. We'll be right back.
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7: Ronald Reagan understood that liberty could never be taken for granted. In 1967, he warned Americans, freedom is a fragile thing, and it's never more than one generation away from extinction. President Reagan knew the freedoms secured by one generation were not guaranteed to survive to the next. Today, as socialistic ideas that place greater power in the hands of government gain renewed support, Reagan's warning carries even greater weight. Freedom is more than inheritance. It's a responsibility, one we all share. Every generation must fight for the principles that made self-government possible. Freedom only survives when each generation chooses to defend it. So, do we have the courage to defend and protect what is being challenged, the very principles that made America the greatest experiment in history?
0: 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I am your host each and every week, Josh Lilquist. In the last segment, we discovered retirement strategies, 401k, IRA, and the different vehicles that are designed for the retirement investing side of things. When you have the options market, it allows you to use leverage just like it does for income, but it also allows you to do that for retirement account. You can do options in an IRA. You can do it in a self-directed 401k. Right. Mm-hmm. So there are vehicles that are available and open for people that want to be able to do that. But you got to have the skill. First, you got to get the knowledge on what's available and then build that skill to do it yourself. And I think that's what is the most scary for some people is not knowing how to do it. And that's why we have these investing and trading workshops on retirement accounts, 401ks, IRAs, and other content on these aspects of investing. And I'd like to invite you to come into one of these by texting the word trade to the number 210-210. Trading Academy is the world leader in financial education. They have locations all across the country, matter of fact, internationally as well, and strategies designed for income and retirement. So if you'd like to come and check these out, if you're listening to the show, we have a location, probably several locations near you. Text the word trade to the number 210-210 right now for two seats. That's text the word trade to the number 210-210. When you do that, you get a text right back. 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Text the word trade to the number 210-210. 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And that's a time frame that a lot of companies, especially educators, I mean, in this type of industry, doesn't go that far.
4: No, it's a huge number, Josh.
0: And I believe one of the main reasons is the support,
4: right?
0: But also the live, local, in-person content. And that's why we have these investing and trading workshops live and local, because people want a place to go to be able to understand what these concepts and techniques are in the financial markets. They want a place to go and with like-minded people,
4: exactly.
0: A community of others that are trying to probably do something similar and have that same mindset. Because that's what you really need is the right people around you. They say you are your closest five friends, I believe, correct. An average of your closest five friends. Mm-hmm. And wouldn't it be advantageous to be in that same boat as the people that you want to be with? And that's one of those things where you can't beat that. Now, when people are looking for, we talked about income in the second segment, retirement strategies in the third segment, you know, I don't want to just separate the two because it's imperative to have both. And it's imperative to have both now, because it takes extra income to build wealth, and it takes wealth to have income retirement time. So it's important to build both of those right now. Now, with the people that are listening right now, Al, I'm assuming most of them work. How the heck does somebody put this in their everyday schedule?
4: Yeah, that's a great question. And I think that's why a lot of people don't look at trying to do this on their own. They have been conditioned to believe that you just don't have enough time to do it. You have to sit in front of a computer all day long, which is exactly the wrong thing to do. What you have to control, if you want to be successful, to be honest with you, if you can't control your emotions, you're just not going to be a good trader or investor. Your emotions are, and as human beings, we're born with emotions that, you know, are perfect for us in our everyday life. They keep us safe. But as a trader or investor, those emotions are going to have you making the wrong decision the majority of the time. And how do you control it? How do you control something that you're born with? Well, you have to make this more mechanical. You have to follow something that is a step-by-step process for everything you do. The same steps, and those steps for us, for our students, part of our core strategy, they're based on a set of rules. It's a rules-based strategy that as much as possible takes the thinking out of it. The two components of your emotional makeup, you have to control your what's happening in your brain and your gut, because your brain is going to take over and the greed part's going to come out. Your gut's going to take over, and then the fear and the risk part takes over. You have to control those. Using this six-step strategy, as much as possible. Let's say we're trying to make it kind of boring. But the first thing you want to do when you have a position put together based on the right strategy, and that's really critical, is then turn your computer off and go out and enjoy your time. Your time, that's the most valuable asset you have, and it diminishes every day. So instead of sitting in front of a computer or getting a second job or working overtime, learn how to use a strategy that shows you how to very quickly set up a trade or investment with the three components that are really important. And the most important, there's an entry and there's two exits to every trade or investment. The most important component is the entry. The price you pay to get into something is going to dictate how much profit you can make and also the quality of your risk management part of that trade. And typically it could be like a stop loss. But you have to identify the right entry price. Now, how do you do that if that's so important? Well, price doesn't just move on its own. There's a reason price goes up. There's a reason price goes down. It's not because Josh and I are buying something or selling something, but it is because companies like JP Morgan or people like Warren Buffett, they're buying and selling. They do that with such large amounts of money that they move price. Here's the great thing for us, and one of the things that we rely on, we don't have to go out and do a lot of analysis. We don't have to use a lot of those confusing technical indicators. All we have to do is follow the people that are moving price. But the problem is they try to hide what they're doing. So then what do? Well, you use a strategy that's designed to find what they're trying to hide. There are clues that they leave in the market. They can't trade without leaving some clues. Our strategy, the core strategy our students use, it really is designed to, as accurately as possible, find where they're going to be active. In other words, where are they buying? Where are they selling?
0: Well, think of that as a footprint, Al. Because if you want to find an elephant, and the best way to find that elephant would be to look for its footprint and then follow those footprints. And that's what the strategy is really designed to do, is identify who the elephants are, which, as you were talking about, right, is the J.P. Morgans, the Buffets of the world, the large money, and then follow and essentially do what they do, but much on a much smaller level. Because right, when they're moving billions and billions of dollars, they are going to leave a footprint. And where you find that is a price chart.
4: Right.
0: And that's what you need, is a strategy that's designed to follow that footprint or find it, and then a strategy with risk management to be able to follow that footprint.
4: So and what's the goal that most people have? Well, it's financial freedom, whether you're still working and you want to be able to do more things, or when you go into retirement and you don't have to worry about waking up every morning and wondering where the money's going to come from. It's freedom that comes from knowing that your financial future is under your control, first of all, and then it's the freedom to make decisions because you want to. And you can afford it, not because your bank account forces you to do something. If you have a dream, if you have a goal and dream, isn't it worth trying to achieve that? And it may mean you have to do something different than you're doing now. If you come into one of these classes that Josh has been talking about, we're going to show you what some of the benefits are that are available in the markets. You have to admit that there are people out there in these financial markets that are doing extremely well. Warren Buffett, all these the people that own these major companies, well, you can own companies too. Maybe not the whole company. You can own a part of it with stock. You can participate in the movement of the price of that company by using something other than stock. In fact, we would say, especially for income traders, it's not what you invest in. The company you invest in is not as important as, is this the right time to invest in it? And can you find the right price that's going to give you the odds of that position moving in your favor and moving enough to provide you with a decent profit?
0: It's kind of like, it's not you, it's me, right? And you were talking about earlier, you can't control something that you were born with. And, you know, I can't control my good looks I was born with, because I look like Brad Pitt when he was in his 20s.
4: Still got that picture taped to your mirror, huh?
0: Oh, golly, you've been checking that out again, haven't you? God, you know what? That's a story for a different day. But we have a lot of people, Al, that listen to the show every single week, and which is pretty cool, because we get people that come into these workshops and they say, you know, I was listening to the show and you inspired me to do something that I hadn't done before. You inspired me to take action. And hopefully we are inspiring people to do things they've never done. And hopefully we're inspiring people to take action in their life, because to do things differently, it does take action. But that first thing, Al, is getting started. That is that hardest thing to do. So let's make it easy for people. To come into one of these free investing and trading workshops, all you got to do is text. Everybody text messages these days. Text the word trade to the number 210-210 right now for two seats for an investing and trading workshop, and take that start or that leap from where you are now, and have a goal of where you want to be and then a step-by-step approach to get there. Text the word trade to the number 210-210 right now for an investing and trading workshop. Al, hit them up with today's TA tip of the week.
4: Well, people that wait for the perfect time are almost all still waiting. Time's going to pass regardless. The important thing, the variable, is what you do with it. It's your choice. Remember, your future is being built one decision at a time, whether you're aware of it or not. Financial success is almost never built in a minute. It's repetition of successful actions over time. So if you accept that and you want to achieve financial success, time is an issue. And the longer you wait, the slimmer your chances to achieve it become.
0: That kind of reminds me of when you're watching a kid for the first time jump rock to rock across the river or the stream, and they say, "What if I fall? What if you don't?" Imagine that. Text the word trade to the number 210-210 to get started in these financial markets. As always, same time, same place next week. Until then, retire young, my friends. Get ready, because this week, something big is happening. 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
13: This is a Bloomberg Money Minute. Tesla gearing up to reintroduce its long-delayed Cybercab, a driverless taxi with no foot pedals, no steering wheel, initially unveiled nearly 2 years ago at a Hollywood studio. But it's unclear if today's event at Tesla headquarters in Austin means the Cybercab is ready to be put on city streets or how many there will be. But shares of Tesla this hour are up almost 7%. Elsewhere on Wall Street, stocks are sharply higher thanks to a reassuring outlook from a top Federal Reserve official about leaving interest rates unchanged at its next meeting as long as inflation continues to ease up. Right now, the Dow up 1.25%, the Nasdaq 1.33% higher, the S&P is up 1%, but oil is higher too at around $92 a barrel. But not everything is higher. Among the big decliners today, shares of the AI chipmaker Broadcom, its latest earnings out late Wednesday, and its full-year forecast, underwhelming investors today. 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
16: We're really not getting that message from credit markets, Tom. You know, if you look at inflation expectations, even with energy prices running back up towards the highs of the year, you know, we're seeing inflation expectations at the 5 and 10 year horizons just sitting there just above 2, consistent with price stability. And futures markets are only pricing in a few rate hikes from here. And that's not indicative of the Fed being way off sides, for example, like it was coming into 2022, when the break-even markets on a forward-looking basis were running away from the Fed. Nominal growth was running away from the Fed. We were in a huge V-shaped recovery, and the Fed was, you know, lock, stock, and barrel focused on the previous business cycle, which was utterly irrelevant. That's not taking shape today.
17: What did you make, Michael, from Fed Chairman Warsh's comments and performance at Jackson Hole last week?
16: Well, Paul, you probably also noticed that he started his talk with an analogy about taking hikes with different monetary luminaries. There was a Donald Cohen hike, which was a, you know, one that would, you know, potentially take you to the brink of death. And then the Bernanke hike, which was much more leisurely. I mean, you know, markets, you didn't, you know, the subtlety wasn't lost on the market. And so you had those Fed tightening expectations push back up over 50%.
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18: 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The premiere of gameplay footage from the highly anticipated Grand Theft Auto 6 topped Netflix's viewing charts last week, reaching more than 31 million views and outperforming a new film from Robert De Niro.
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18: 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The last edition of the game sold more than 230 million copies, and the new one is expected to be one of the most lucrative entertainment products of all time. 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
25: The White House prepares for a longer war. Welcome to the Thursday edition as Defense Secretary Pete Hegseth reportedly extends troop deployments to the Middle East well into next year. Even as President Trump considers declaring the war over, we'll talk about this and get the latest when we spend time with Jordan Fabian, Bloomberg White House editor, with analysis later this hour from our political panel. Jeannie Shanzano and Rick Davis are with us for the duration. Sam Altman says we are on the threshold of artificial general intelligence, AGI. And now his own head of strategic futures says AI could commit acts that will one day be considered crimes. We'll talk with columnist Gautam Mukunda about the messaging from big tech. But before we get to any of this, we look at Wall Street with our friend Charlie Pellett at World Headquarters in New York. He's got the read on the markets this Thursday. Charlie, how's it going?
26: All right, now, just remember, Joe Matthew takes AI to spell gains. Indeed, higher across the board right now with the Dow, the S&P, NASDAQ all advancing. Stocks rose, bond yields fell. As Fed Governor Christopher Waller said he'd be willing to support holding rates steady if price pressures continue to show signs of easing. Money markets have paired bets on a September Fed hike. Right now, we do have the S&P S&P up 78. Run the GIP screen on the Bloomberg. Very close to session highs right now. In terms of percentages, we're up by 1% on the S&P. Dow Industrials up 608, up now by 1.1%. We've got NASDAQ up 357, up by 1.4%. Right now, the SOX, the Philadelphia Stock Exchange's Semiconductor Index, down 0.5%. The VIX, Wall Street's so-called fear gauge, holding below 15. A two-year, 4.32%. The 10-year, 4.74%. And the 30-year, currently yielding 5.22%. Gold up 107 the ounce to 44.88. Dropped there, a gain there of 2.5%. Crude, let's talk affordability. West Texas Intermediate up 0.3%. $91.27 a barrel. We are seeing Brent ease ever so slightly right now. While WT is higher, Brent down 0.1% right now. $95.56 a barrel. So oil traders certainly continuing to keep an eye on Middle East developments, also developments out of the White House. Ed Mills is Washington policy analyst at Raymond James. And on surveillance this morning, he told us there is not a clear off-ramp for the president.
1: I think that he would love to have a negotiation that would end this, reopen the strait, declare victory, and move on. Unfortunately for him, that's not where we are. There is a continued huge bid-ask spread between what the Iranians are willing to accept and what President Trump is willing to provide.
26: Ed Mills of Raymond James. Again, West Texas Intermediate crude holding above 91 a barrel now, up by about 0.3%. Earnings news, we got Broadcom shares down 4%. Snowflake, the big story there in terms of tech news. Right now, Snowflake is up by 21%. HPE after earnings down by 4.85%. Lots going on. That, Joe Matthew, is a Bloomberg Business Flash.
2: Hey, Charlie, thank you so much. Charlie Pellett will be back in just about 20 minutes time, more like 15 minutes, with the latest on the markets here on this Thursday, Little Friday. You made it. Thanks for joining us on Balance of Power. The 3rd of September already said to be, what, the scariest month for stocks, right? Well, it's looking pretty darn good today. And as Charlie mentioned, you got a VIX of 14. What else do you want? Even oil prices are at least holding steady and not going to $100 a barrel. So we'll call it a win for now. Even with some upset over Broadcom earnings, we find ourselves moving higher here on this Thursday. Thanks for being with us. Nationwide on Bloomberg Radio, worldwide on YouTube. Search Bloomberg Business News Live. As we always save a seat for you here in the studio with a lot to talk about, mortgage rates, even though we're looking at the bond market relax a little bit today, the 10 years down 4 ticks to 4.74, not that that's making anybody feel great, mortgage rates are pointing higher. Look at the 30-year, 6.71%, the highest since July of 2025, which is not going to make anybody feel good about buying a house. At the White House, by the way, we're standing by to hear from the vice president, remembering that Ms. Leavitt has left the building. And we don't have a press secretary, so it's going to be the vice president's turn. Morning note from editor Ed said today's been 40 days since a briefing. Is it that 40 days? All right. So he'll be at the White House podium at 1 o'clock, the first since the departure of Caroline Leavitt. There are going to be a lot of questions. With 61 days left to the election, specific when it comes to the war with Iran, if we're still calling it one. The reporting today in the Wall Street Journal points to an administration that is preparing for the long haul. But the defense secretary, who of course said that this would be a quick and decisive blow, echoing the president, who said 4 to 6 weeks when this began back in February, is, quote, quietly extending troop deployments in a sign that the conflict could drag well into the next year. Part of an open-ended strategy. We're talking about the deployment here of 19 warships, air defense units, fighter squadrons, paratroopers spread across the region. Thousands of American men and women. Warship crews, air defense units, among the forces being ordered to stay in the region longer than expected. Unless, of course, we pull the plug. That's where this gets interesting. Forget Taco for a moment. Wall Street Journal says privately, President Trump is having discussions with senior aides about whether to declare the Iran war over. Noting Trump has said he favors the idea. So could we just declare victory before the midterms and go home? Or are we, in fact, in for a conflict that stems into next year? No one has answers to these questions, but we find ourselves at an important moment. And I'm glad to say we're joined by Bloomberg News' own White House editor. This is the big boss for the big group that covers the White House every day. It's Jordan Fabian. And it's great to see you, Jordan. The president seems to be straddling this line here between all or nothing. Are we prepared for an extended deployment or, in fact, declaring victory and going home today?
0: It's unclear at this moment, Joe, as he has for the last few months. The president continues to send mixed signals about his intent for the Iran war. He was ramping up strikes earlier this week, only to say yesterday that they won't take too long. But there are reports that the Navy ships that are enforcing the blockade in the Strait of Hormuz are preparing for long deployments. So that would put U.S. military assets in the region for the foreseeable future. And of course, you know, they can maintain that this would be at a low level, but in war, anything can happen. You never know, you know, what could happen if a missile inadvertently hits a U.S. warship or a commercial shipping vessel, and how that could escalate tensions. Things are unpredictable in war. And so as long as the U.S. forces are in the region, there's the possibility for escalation.
2: One thing that is predictable is gas prices to go up on the back of rising crude prices. Remember, we were celebrating this CPI that showed a cool off a couple weeks ago. We told you it was coming because oil was getting back to levels we're at now in the 90s. And just like that, $4.14. Diesel is at a record high now, $5.78 a gallon. Jordan, there's the matter of the midterm elections. And the president once again projecting yesterday in the Oval Office, as he was joined by representatives from the travel industry, that he's not concerned about voting in November as he compartmentalizes the war with Iran. Here he is.
3: It's very simple. Iran cannot have a nuclear weapon. As soon as it's over, which I don't think will be very much longer. I don't know how much more they can take. But, you know, whatever it is, it doesn't matter. And I'm not affected by the election. Number one, I'm not running. But my party's running, and I'm going to help my party. But I think my party respects the fact that we're not allowing Iran to have a nuclear weapon.
2: Okay. Does his party respect that in that context, Jordan? We have Republican lawmakers who come on the air and make that point every day. But they are running. What does that language mean for them?
0: It's certainly not helpful for their electoral process, Joe. You know, I want to make an analogy back to the aftermath of the Iraq war. And that was a rare instance where the incumbent party actually got a boost in the midterms because George W. Bush and the Republicans, you know, we all know how that war turned out and how unpopular it was. But at the time, there was a rally around the flag aspect. The administration and its members had made the case publicly for war for months, and they reaped some rewards. Donald Trump never did that. He never made the case publicly for war. He just kind of launched it and has given different explanations for why it's necessary. And look, I mean, he's talking about Iran can never have a nuclear weapon. Nothing that the U.S. has done for the last few months has really affected Iran's ability to pursue nuclear weapons. The emerging deal that would, you know, happen or not is something that would reopen the Strait of Hormuz, something that was the status quo back in February before the war was launched. So I think it's hard for Americans to see what the point of all of this is, and then that makes it hard for Trump's fellow Republicans to argue that same case, that Americans need to bear the financial and the economic burden of this conflict, which doesn't appear to have a clear point and has no end in sight.
2: Well, president in the Rose Garden last night. I don't know if you're at dinner there, Jordan, but he had a Rose Garden full, I guess, Rose Garden Club, I guess, is what we should call it, because, well, the whole thing's got they've got pavers out there now. And the line was 30 days. We're going to take that final 30 days, he said. We don't want to go too much before that because people forget. This is the man who's been asked, where's the money? Where are the weekly campaign trips? He says, I'm going to go to every one of those 35 places, and we're going to see if we can get everyone elected. Specifically called out Dan Sullivan in Alaska, who's running for Senate, and, of course, Ken Paxton in Texas. What's this going to look like in the final 30-day sprint, Jordan?
0: Well, the White House has certainly telegraphed an ambitious travel schedule for the president for quite a long time now. We haven't seen it materialize. They're now saying October is the month as the president was saying, where he's going to get out there. And, you know, we'll see if it happens or not. But it remains to be seen how effective it might be. You know, voter perception might be fully baked in, if not, you know, almost all the way baked in by that point, as your Democratic candidates have flooded the airwaves with advertisements and their candidates have battered Donald Trump and Republicans on the campaign trail for the better part of this year. Coming in at the last minute, it's hard to reverse those attitudes, especially if he doesn't have any accomplishments to point to. If there's not a resolution to the war, if there's not, you know, something new that he can offer that's going to bring down consumer prices, mm-hmm. it will all amount to a lot of words. And that means that, you know, who do Republican candidates even want him coming to their states if he remains deeply unpopular? That'll be something to watch in a month's time.
2: Really interesting, Jordan. Thank you for joining. By the way, is this the first time? Are we seeing the home office on camera for the first time?
0: This is great. So here we go.
2: I love it, man. Thank you very much. If you're on YouTube, you'll know what I'm talking about. Jordan Fabian, White House editor, right there in the boiler room, live on Balance of Power. Glad you're spending your Thursday with us here on Bloomberg Radio. We've got a lot more to cover, not just at the White House, but also on the other end of Pennsylvania Avenue, where lawmakers are wrapping things up and getting ready to go home again, apparently. The issue of AI, front and center in the world of politics this week, after Howard Lutnick pulled together the Mount Rushmore of AI yesterday in Chapel Hill. I was down there myself, and I'll tell you a little bit more about what happened in the room as Sam Altman spoke to world leaders. So did Jensen Huang. And the administration looking to accelerate the AI race. Forget about regulations for now. We'll talk about this with Vanna Mukunda next on Bloomberg.
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28: 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Your forecast for today, partly sunny skies expected with a high near 86 degrees.
26: Up 0.3%, WTI 91.33 a barrel. Brent, lower, little changed. Heading the other direction, it is down 0.1%, 95.56 a barrel. Bitcoin is surging 4.5%, Bitcoin 80,837 on Bitcoin. NVIDIA shares are higher today. Right now, we are looking at NVIDIA up by 1.3%. It has agreed to acquire AI startup Hugging Face in a transaction valued at about $13 billion. Again, NVIDIA higher, up by 1.3%. And that, Joe Matthew, is a Bloomberg Business Flash.
2: Charlie, thank you so much, and I'm glad you mentioned Hugging Face. Charlie will be back in about 20 minutes with another read on the markets. Hugging Face is invoked in the latest essay from Dean Ball that we're going to be talking about. You've heard of Dean Ball. He actually helped write the AI framework in the Trump White House and is now working as a near advisor to Sam Altman at OpenAI, the director of strategic futures, I believe is his title. And he's out with an essay today that's getting a lot of attention, talking about self-sovereign agents. We're going to dig into AI here in the next couple of minutes, and specifically the way that these companies, high-tech companies, including the AI hyperscalers themselves, are messaging this fascinating and often scary technology. I had a firsthand experience with this yesterday. Beautiful Chapel Hill, North Carolina, is where the administration decided to hold its G20 Innovation Summit. And to the credit of Secretary of Commerce Howard Lutnick, they pulled together most all of the big names. Elon Musk wasn't there in person. He did speak remotely to G20 a day earlier. But my goodness, you had Jensen Huang at breakfast. You had Alex Karp talking to reporters in the afternoon. You had Sam Altman for lunch. It was literally a luncheon with the ministers from the G20 nations all together in a room. And we talk a lot about Sam Altman. He's become a caricature of himself, like all of the other names that I mentioned are, the Mount Rushmore of AI. But to see him in person, having just come from a VIP demonstration of the newest AI model that OpenAI is releasing today, Astra, it's called. Howard Lutnick brought him into a dining room just as everyone was starting to tuck into their short rib for lunch. It was actually right between the salad and the main course. Running a little bit late, you heard the door open, and there was a hush in the room. All you could hear was the clinking of silverware. When first Sam Altman came down the stairs, it's a very dramatic entrance, down the stairs that lead into the dining room, followed by Howard Lutnick. They very quietly took their seats for what was described as a fireside chat. You know, they got the big easy chairs there and a table in between with the glass of water. I think they had Diet Cokes, actually. And there's Sam Altman with a brand new pair of dress shoes. He had his suit on. Typically, we see him in a sweatshirt and sneakers. And he's facing ministers from the G20 in front of him, speaking nervously about getting into this business, Lutnick's trying to get him to open up about what's going on. And he said, "Forgive me if I seem intense right now, but I'm so excited about this new model that we have. The world has not caught up to what is happening." And he referred to himself as a pragmatic centrist when it comes to issues like

0: anticipate problems and how we, from a matter of policy and a matter of technology, figure out how to address them. But I am optimistic that we can mitigate the downsides of this technology.
1: Enter Dean Ball, again, his strategic futures director, writing that the self-sovereign AI is upon us. Their weights will not reside, he writes, in any single place that a human can pull the plug on. And in this sense, they will have no human owner. They will be, as the AI safety researcher Don Song says, self-sovereign. He goes on to write, they could commit acts that, quote, will one day be considered crimes, or at least grave sins. Which brings me to the great piece of writing by Gautam Mukunda. Big tech is incapable of solving its own problem. Pointing to Bill Gates in his recent essay, elaborated in an interview in the New York Times, saying in private, people to understand how good this stuff is and how much better it's getting are very worried, but few are raising the issues in public because now they're saying to each other, hey man, don't say that, it's bad for us. The next $1 trillion we're trying to raise here is on the line. And I'm glad to say Gautam is joining us right now at OPIN Go, writing opinion for Bloomberg. It's great to see you back, sir. This is really interesting to see executives almost take sides in real time here. We're not hearing so much from Dario at Anthropic, who is really putting up a massive warning about the very technology that they were creating. But I guess I'd come at this from another way, and I'm glad that you're writing about it in the direction that you are. Why would you try to invent a technology that you think will end humanity?
2: Yeah, it's great to be back. And that's a profound question that they do have an answer to, but they never articulate it because it's not an answer that makes anyone else comfortable. And when I talk to my friends at Anthropic, the answer is basically, well, if anyone else invents this, we think the probability of it going rogue and destroying the world is really high. And if we invent this because we care so much about safety, the probability of this happening, going rogue and doing a lot of harm is like medium. So it's really important that we be the people to invent this. In some utility maximization world, I actually think that's logical, but it doesn't make me feel warm and fuzzy at night.
1: Right. So is the administration essentially asking us to trust these three or four horsemen of AI with our future safety? Because it does appear to be largely a hands-off approach. Other than pulling Mythos off the market, we've seen some whack-a-mole. That's basically what we're being told, isn't it?
2: Yeah, it is, and it's doing that in two different ways. One is that the administration just going all not regulating, you know, have Donald Trump come out and saying the only reason to oppose a data center is because you want to be poor. So all of that is there's a deliberate policy choice. There's also what I think is a more profound and long-lasting effect is this administration's very deliberate destruction of this capacity of the federal government, attacking expertise, driving experts out of the government, basically doing everything possible so that a future administration that might actually decide to regulate won't have the ability to do so just because the skills needed within the federal government won't exist anymore.
1: Are you talking about our cyber defenses, CISA, or beyond that?
2: So everywhere, far beyond that. So yes, our cyber defenses and the agencies responsible for that have taken a big hit. But the federal government, to an extent that I think many people sort of don't really appreciate, had the biggest reserve of human capital of any institution in the world going into the Trump administration. I used to work at the National Institute of Standards and Technology where, you know, it was literally a summer intern. And I used to joke that I was the only summer intern who had a Nobel Prize winner working under me because we had a Nobel Prize winner in the office literally physically underneath mine. Right? that was the U.S. government. Like, they just had people like that. And it's been a very deliberate policy of driving those people out of the government in a way that makes it just much less lacking the skills. You know, people like Dean Ball, who was in the Trump administration, left and is now being called an enemy of the Trump administration, that they're going after everyone who knows enough to do this. This hostility to expertise is going to be much more toxic over the long run than a three-year phase when an administration that isn't interested in regulating anything decides not to regulate this too.
1: You talk about

0: executives like Mark Zuckerberg, who barely let their kids use the technology that they are developing. They have very strict screen time rules and so forth. In a survey of more than 1,000 Americans aged 18 to 34 by CNBC and Generation Lab, overwhelming majority say they do not trust AI leaders. And if you consider their rules in their own homes when it comes to screen time and so forth, maybe they don't trust themselves.
1: Well, so they don't, certainly don't trust their products with their own kids. And this is just, I can't imagine a more devastating indictment of a company than I won't let my own family use the thing that I'm marketing to your family. Could you imagine if the CEO of Airbus was like, well, you know, I sell these airplanes, but I would never let my own kids fly on them? Would you ever get onto an Airbus? It's just astonishing. And goes beyond that. So yeah, there's Facebook. I mean, we had Grok image creating, where it was creating hundreds and hundreds of child porn images an hour, and the response was, we should restrict this feature to paid users, right? Like, in an ideal world, the most important leader of your most economically important industry and your most important provider of child pornography would be different people.
0: Yeah, right. My God. Well, look, I will say, though, and I'm happy to go down this road with you clearly, Gotham, but in our remaining moment here, having heard from the evangelists themselves yesterday, talking about unprecedented levels of entrepreneurial growth here and the race to beat China, do we have to be careful about the way we regulate this so as to not slow it down too much?
1: We do, profoundly. We are in a realm of sort of extraordinary uncertainty, and the problem is when you're in uncertainty, you need, like, experts, and you need to listen to them because they've all you've got. But I am not one of these people who thinks the technology is not powerful. I use it every day. It does extraordinary things, yeah. And it gets better on a day-to-day basis. Fable 5.1 is noticeably better than Fable 5.0, and that's just a couple of months difference. So we do have to be careful, but we can regulate and do this right. It is possible. I, as far as I know, was the very first person to say that AI should be regulated by an FAA-style agency. And a couple months after I wrote that column, Dario from Anthropic came out and said the same thing. I think that's the right approach, and we should be doing it aggressively.
0: Really interesting. Gotham, thank you so much for joining us. Find the column on the terminal or online. Big tech incapable of solving its own problem. OPIN Go. Really interesting in a conversation that you know we're going to keep having here with all sides and all stakeholders in this AI race that's happening before our eyes. We're going to get back to our initial conversation with geopolitics and some tough choices that are facing the president when it comes to Iran. Our political panel, Rick Davis, Jeannie Shanzano on the way, Bloomberg.
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14: It's 1240 on Wall Street. We do check markets all day long here at Bloomberg. We have got the Dow, the S&P, NASDAQ. They're all advancing right now with the S&P 500 index just about the best level of the day. Looking at a almost 80-point gain now. It's 7746, up by 1%. Dow Industrials at 53,689 on the Dow, up by 1.2%. NASDAQ is up 359 points, up 1.4%, with the Russell 2000 index of small cap shares up now by about 0.5%. The VIX just below 15. The SOX, the Philadelphia Stock Exchange Semiconductor Index, down 0.2%. 2-year, 4.32%. 10-year, 4.75%. And the 30-year currently yielding 5.23%. Gold, meanwhile, up 2.5%, $44.89 the ounce. West Texas Intermediate crude oil up 0.5%, $95.63 a barrel. Actually, $95 on Brent crude. WTI $91.54 up 0.6. Brent crude essentially flat on the day now again, $95.65 a barrel. Bottom line here, stocks higher, bond yields are falling as Fed Governor Chris Waller offers some optimism that price pressures are showing signs of improvement. Victoria's Secret shares, they are tumbling today. Victoria's Secret down 13.6% after the company showed a slower pace of growth despite boosting guidance. Victoria's Secret, ticker, by the way, changed last June, VSXY. Victoria's Secret, we're now by 13.7%. For on-demand news 24 hours a day, subscribe to Bloomberg News Now wherever you get your podcasts. And that, Joe Matthew, is a Bloomberg Business Flash.
0: All right, Charlie, thank you so much. Always pointing to the stories that we are focused on here. We're a well-oiled machine with Charlie Pellett in New York, high atop world headquarters. You can see all the way across to New Jersey from where Charlie's sitting in that studio. And, of course, down here in the swamp, we've got politics covered. They collide every day here in a trade that is more frequently driven by Washington than just about anything else, unless we're in the throes of earnings season. And as that dies down, well, here we are again. With headlines from Washington, whether it's the White House or the Fed or, God forbid, Capitol Hill, driving the news in the markets here. This is why we see a little bit of relaxation in interest rates today. And we're going to get to our political panel with the latest on geopolitics, because all the dots are connected here, as we indeed hear from Christopher Waller, as Charlie just mentioned, feeling a little bit better about things here, if not hopeful. His next decision on interest rates will be, quote, heavily influenced, unquote, by August inflation data due next week. Waller leans toward holding rates, the headline, if inflation is improving and everybody suddenly feels better. Even though we were freaking out about 522 on a 30-year. Remember, the Dow was down 1,000 points that day. Well, we're at 523 now and the Dow's up 630. So it just depends on how everybody's feeling when they get up out of bed in the morning. The problem is we run into oil and gas prices every time we have this conversation. And at the very same time, on the very same terminal, in the very same news feed, we see the headline, U.S. diesel hits four-year high as wars strain global supplies. And that's the problem we got here. $5.78 a gallon, according to AAA nationally here. Gasoline, the stuff you and I put in the car, $4.14. So how do we make sense? How do we rationalize these competing headlines? I want to introduce you to Frank Monkum, Bloomberg News macro strategist, who's working with us now in our D.C. bureau. Frank, it's great to see you, and thanks for coming on the program. Is Mr. Waller hopeful, or do you see this as a real scenario?
15: You know, I think that we have to kind of contextualize the way that these remarks came in today.
0: Yeah.
15: I think it's all part of a mini sort of coordinated intervention policy here with the Bank of Japan.
0: Okay.
15: Overnight, you know, intervening in the yen. At least there's speculations of that. But mm-hmm. I think we've got footprints that suggest that this is what's happening.
0: Mm-hmm.
15: And, you know, it's been a really tough ride for Treasury yields. And not just in the U.S., but it's a global crisis.
0: Absolutely, yeah.
15: And I think policy officials are really trying to step in to really do whatever they can, whether it's the Fed or Treasury, to try to, you know, get out in front of this and keep a lid on yields here.
0: Yeah.
15: But, you know, I think what's critical, though, is that it makes the game really, really dangerous for investors mm-hmm. and even traders, simply because when you have a game where you're supposed to be keeping your eye on the ball, which is the fundamentals, it's hard to do that while also keeping an eye on the referee here, which is the Treasury.
0: Sure.
15: And now you have two referees, the Treasury and the Fed.
0: Uh-huh.
15: So it makes it for a game that's really, really challenging for market participants to play in. And I think it's just going to get us to a place where volatility is going to continue to tick up.
0: Is he smart, though, to look for some improvement in August inflation data? You heard the gas prices I was just mentioning. I guess if you're looking at core, it's one thing. But you can't deny the price pressures we're seeing this
15: side. Absolutely. I mean, we've seen that diesel prices now at a four-year high.
0: Yeah.
15: You continue to see price pressures even on Brent, on flat price.
0: Mm-hmm.
15: And diesel is really the inflation transmission vector of our economy.
0: Mm-hmm.
15: Right? It's a transportation fuel. It moves soybeans.
0: Yep.
15: It moves wheat, et cetera. So we're going to continue to see some inflationary pressures in the pipeline. I think talking down and doing a lot of job boning just buys time, and hopefully the data turns. But everything that we're seeing in the data just points us to the fact that we're going to continue to see a tremendous amount of inflationary pressures in the pipe here going over the next couple of months.
0: When you look at the curve, just lastly here, what's more concerning for you? Is it the immediate price pressures we're facing that could come down with the conclusion of this war, or is it a $40 trillion federal debt?
15: I think it's all tied in into one package, right? And actually, we ran this study just recently, and everyone looks at the correlation, oil prices feeding into inflation, eventually feeding into higher yields. But there's also the opposite effect, which is the reflexivity effect
0: mm-hmm.
15: of having actually rates that could potentially feed into oil mm-hmm. and back into rates, which is a negative feedback loop that's really, really dangerous for policymakers.
0: Sounds horrifying.
15: Because what happens is when people start saying, we don't want to take duration risk and we want to shed that risk, typically what you're seeing is a risk transfer out of the bond market into oil to hedge against that very risk. the hedge against geopolitical risk.
0: In that sense.
15: And that negative feedback loop is just impossible to be dealt with from policy.
0: Right. When I wake up at 3 o'clock in the morning, I'm looking at the ceiling, Frank. I'm going to be thinking about that. It's great to have you. Thank you for joining us.
15: Sure.
0: Don't be a stranger on the program.
15: Absolutely.
0: And it's great to have you aboard.
15: Sure.
0: Frank Malcolm, look for him on the terminal and online as we assemble our political panel, realizing the source of much of this pain remains the Strait of Hormuz. Bloomberg Politics contributors Rick Davis and Jeannie Shanzano are with us right now. Jeannie is our Democratic analyst and democracy visiting fellow at Harvard Kennedy School's Ash Center. Rick is our Republican strategist and partner at Stone Court Capital. You look at the politics here, Jeannie, and you've got a White House that is preparing for extended deployment. They are extending deployments as we speak, according to the Wall Street Journal, into next year, which would imply that these price pressures will, in fact, carry straight through and could grow worse between now and November. The political implications here are undeniable. Can it change?
16: It's not going to change in the short term, even if, and of course, Joe Matthew, I always listen to you carefully and read the Wall Street Journal piece. The other thing that they're thinking of doing is declaring victory. I'm not sure how two things go together. We're in for the long haul, or we are declaring victory. It's sort of Orwellian if you think about it. But there's, you know, no universe in which the president can declare victory in a war when we are 0-4-4 on the four objectives he set out at the beginning of this war: regime change, nuclear enrichment, destroying the ballistic missile program, and the proxies. None of those have been achieved. All we've achieved is we have reduced the amount of oil coming through the strait. It was open, now it's closed. And of course, we have wrecked our alliances in the Middle East. And of course, we have wrecked our ports in the Middle East, where we have our military bases. So I'm not sure how the president can declare victory. It wouldn't surprise me if he does. But one thing that did surprise me was the reporting out of Axios, where they were saying that the administration's ultimate goal is get us back to 60 to 70% of the pre-war oil exports. And that, I think, speaks volumes as to where they think we may, in a best case scenario, come out on this thing. And politically, it is going to be very hard for the president and his party the longer this continues. And it looks like it's going to continue.
0: Pretty classic dynamic here that we're seeing play out, Rick. And I wonder what your thoughts are with a White House, according to the Wall Street Journal. And when I say that, I mean President Trump having discussions with senior aides about whether to declare the Iran war over, noting that Trump has said he favors the idea. Just as Pete Hegseth is now quietly, they write, extending troop deployments into next year, according to people familiar with the matter. Do they not agree on this?
17: Well, I don't think necessarily the two are mutually exclusive. Donald Trump trying to extricate himself from what is otherwise a very difficult strategic move to go from fighting it out in the Gulf with Iran, while at the same time claiming victory, is something he's going to have to do, because there is no scenario that's on the horizon anytime soon that actually has a surrender of the Iranian government to Donald Trump, right? That's the ultimate victory. None of that's anywhere near being accomplished. And maybe economic D-Day is going to happen or something like that, but none of that is actually foreseen. So the reality is, regardless of what your rhetorical flourishes might be as it relates to a political messaging around the war, you're still going to need people on ships escorting tankers, because right now that's the only way oil is getting out of the Gulf. And that means you have to extend these deployments. So I have no doubt that there's an enormous amount of energy in the White House around how do we change the messaging around the war, regardless of winning or losing, right? I mean, Donald Trump's always believed that he could outshout the world. So if he decides that there's a rationale for him to claim victory, he's going to shout it. And that's the new reality that will come out of the White House. The reality with voters is totally different, right? They might not be able to convince voters that this has been a win, and they've only got 60 days to do it. And that, to me, is the real loss of the war of Iran.
0: Well, he's getting real tired of reading about it, Jeannie. The post on Truth Social about munitions is really something. And look, Iran is reading this just like you and I are here. For the treasonous scum, he writes, that refuses to accurately report on our military operation in Iran. We have virtually unlimited amounts of mid to high grade ammunition, far more than we could ever use for this or for any other war that could improbably take place. In addition, he says, we're producing munitions at levels never seen before, stockpiling and preparing for any contingency that could happen. He goes on to say, rather than selling them to others, the Biden administration gave far more munitions away to Ukraine at no cost to them whatsoever than we have used in Iran. What does Tehran make of this? They obviously are reading all of the reports that we are as well, that our exquisites are running in short supply. What does the regime think, Jeannie?
16: Yeah, and I'm not even going to ask you who these treasonous scum are, although I have an idea who he is speaking to.
0: Yeah.
16: he can say whatever he wants, but it is dangerous for the United States for him to continue to make these claims. I mean, just take the munitions issue. If you believe the reporting in the Washington Post, it is people inside the House, inside the Defense Department, inside the Pentagon. It's people like Dan Driscoll, who has just resigned, who are saying, we have a problem with munitions, a long-term operation. As much as you may want it, Mr. President and Mr. Secretary of Defense, is unsustainable. You are weakening the United States at home. You are weakening us abroad. And we will carry out the orders because we are people who do what we are told to do. But we are going to do so without supporting it because it is nonsensical. And so the president can shout whatever he wants. The reality of how many munitions we have is a reality that he cannot change. Just like the fact that it is ludicrous for him to try to say the war is over and we have won. How have we won, Mr. President? He cannot explain how we have won because by his own markers, we have not achieved anything. And in fact, we are in a worse condition. He's the one who stood up a few months ago and said, I don't want to be Herbert Hoover. This goes on anymore. Our economy and the world's economy is going to be destroyed. And I'll be Herbert Hoover. We got to get out. Let's sign this MOU, which, of course, was, dismantled within a couple of days or weeks after that. So he can say what he wants, but the rhetoric does matter. And the rhetoric is not sustainable. People are not stupid. We know what is happening. We can look at our wallets. We fill up our cars, and it is going to impact him in the midterm, certainly. But it also impacts the United States long term, and that is enormously concerning.
0: Well, we're going to get more into the midterms and the president's plans for the final 30 days with our political panel coming up in hour number two. Rick Davis and Jeannie Shanzano, thank you both for getting us this far. Kaylee is on the way in. We've got the band back together today now that we have recovered from Chapel Hill with much more to follow. We'll get a report coming up at the top of the hour from Kate Sullivan at the White House, and we'll talk to Lieutenant General Karen Gibson, former Deputy Director of National Intelligence, about this very matter and the choices facing the president right now. Can he simply call this to a close? We'll get into it next, right here on Bloomberg.
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23: The president considers declaring the war over, even as the Pentagon extends deployments. Welcome to the Thursday edition with some tough questions facing the administration now more than 6 months into the conflict. I'm Joe Matthew alongside Kaylee Lines. We're back together in Washington today with the Journal, Kaylee, yep, saying that the president favors calling this to a close.
24: It is one option, according to the Journal's reporting, though, to preserve his optionality. The Pentagon is looking to extend our
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24: Have a clean conclusion.
0: That's all true, and we're going to try to get inside the decision making here, starting at the White House with a report from Bloomberg's Kate Sullivan. Lieutenant General Karen Gibson is back with us as well today. Always fascinating to get her take on things on an operational level, what these forces are going through in need of being replaced and refreshed is pretty dire at the moment.
24: Yeah, I would imagine as well the Vice President, J.D. Vance, is going to get some questions about this as he's getting ready to take the podium in the White House briefing room. Of course, Caroline Leavitt has officially left the White House. There is no press secretary named to fill her place, so the Vice President is the one who gets to do that job today. I would imagine he'll be fielding plenty of questions about the conflict.
0: That's for sure. We'll keep our eyes on the podium here. He's not out there yet, but a very eager group at the White House today 40 days since they've had a chance to ask a question in that briefing room. And, of course, he's been looking to make a lot of news lately as well. So we'll keep our ears on that, likely get some headlines in the next hour.
24: Indeed, we will. We're also keeping our eyes on these markets. Christopher Waller apparently did everybody a favor today, at least if you're long. So for more on that, we turn to Charlie Pellett at World Headquarters in New York. Hey, Charlie.
1: Hi, thank you very much. Reunited feels so good. Band is back. We have got the Dow, the S&P, NASDAQ all advancing right now. Waller, yes, we have got the S&P up 78 right now, just about the best level of the day. Investors sifting through those remarks with the S&P scoring a gain as of now of 1%. Dow doing a little bit better percentage-wise. 30 stocks up 1.1%. NASDAQ up 1.4%. The NASDAQ 100 index up by almost 1.2%. Russell 2000 index lagging but higher, up by 0.4%. The stocks, however, the Philadelphia Stock Exchange's semiconductor index, it is down now by 0.1%. The VIX below 15 now with a 2-year 4.33%, 10-year 4.75%, the 30-year 5.23%. Investors weighing those remarks from Waller, who's offering optimism that inflation is showing some signs of slowing. Bottom line here, S&P 500 eyeing its best day in a month, up now by 1%. Earnings news, specifically tech. We got Broadcom down after earnings, dropping 2.8%. Snowflake there moving by 21.4% after earnings. Company did raise its outlook for annual sales. Meanwhile, Hewlett-Packard Enterprise, HPE, lower by 3.9%. It reported increasing sales, but that did not meet high expectations from investors. Recapping, stocks push higher, S&P up now by 1%. For on-demand news, 24 hours a day, subscribe to Bloomberg News Now wherever you get your podcasts. Joe and Kaylee, that's a Bloomberg Business Flash.
24: All right, Charlie Pellett, checking on trading on this 3rd of September. Thank you so much. That, of course, puts us just about exactly 2 months before the midterm elections looming in November. And as November approaches, oil prices are not necessarily going in the direction the president and Republicans may like to see to help boost their odds politically. As Charlie was mentioning, we're still north of $91 a barrel on WTI, $95 a barrel on Brent due to the reignited hostilities in the Middle East that at the very least didn't escalate further overnight, even as the president at the White House yesterday did suggest he might be willing to strike Iran again, though this current bout of strikes he expected to be short term, all as he told reporters in the pursuit of Iran not having a nuclear weapon. Midterm election timeline be damned.
2: It's very simple. Iran cannot have a nuclear weapon. As soon as it's over, which I don't think will be very much longer. I don't know how much more they can take. But, you know, whatever it is, it doesn't matter. And I'm not affected by the election. Number one, I'm not running. But my party's running, and I'm going to help my party. But I think my party respects the fact that we're not allowing Iran to have a nuclear weapon.
0: Kate Sullivan reports for Bloomberg at the White House every day and joins us now as we anticipate the vice president at the podium in the briefing room. Kate, the reporting today is interesting, and I guess it's emblematic of a lot of the rhetoric that we've heard. On the one hand, Pete Hegseth, according to the Wall Street Journal, is quietly extending deployments into next year, while the president tells advisors that he prefers declaring the Iran war over. Could that be next?
3: Yeah, the White House has been looking for an off-ramp to this war for quite some time. You know, this war has been very unpopular with the American people. It's definitely hurting, or it seems to be hurting, Republicans' chances in the upcoming midterm elections. But during all of this, Trump continues to project optimism, regardless of the reality. He's projecting a lot of optimism and confidence when it comes to how Iran is doing, how the U.S. is faring in this war. We heard him also say yesterday, you know, talking about renaming the Strait of Hormuz to the Trump Strait. But all of this is happening as the U.S. and Iran, you know, it's very notable that the strikes that they exchanged earlier this week, it was the biggest escalation that we've seen in about a month. Talks have completely fallen apart. Negotiations are not ongoing right now. The president is also saying that even if they were, and even if there was an agreement, that it would essentially be meaningless. So we're hearing a lot of mixed messaging when it comes to how this war is going to wrap up, if it's going to, and when exactly.
24: Well, I would imagine that those questions, when this will wrap up, how will it end, are the kind of questions that J.D. Vance, the vice president, may be facing when he takes the podium any minute now. That briefing, of course, was scheduled for the top of this hour, Kate. And he hasn't been the most vocal advocate for this war in this administration. How can we expect him to position himself in his answers?
3: It's a very interesting position because you're absolutely right. There's been a lot of reporting that Vance was really against starting this war in Iran and was much more cautious and was voicing those opinions in the Situation Room shortly before this war started. And you're right, we're going to hear from the vice president any moment now in the White House press briefing room. This is, of course, after Caroline Leavitt had her last day as White House press secretary last week. So there is not actually currently a White House press secretary. There has been nobody named in that position. And what we saw on Leavitt's maternity leave was Vance took the podium another time. We heard from Marco Rubio. We heard from Scott Bessent. So there really was this rotating cast of characters briefing reporters. But Iran will definitely be top of mind and top of mind for a lot of reporters in that briefing room. Vance will definitely be fielding a lot of questions about Iran and what the war looks like at the moment.
0: Hey, Kate, looks like you're going to be spending a lot more time traveling with the president, at least, well, maybe not this month, but next month. We're going to take the final 30 days, he said yesterday in the Oval Office. You don't want to go too much more before that because people forget. Telling in those who gathered in the Rose Garden that he plans to campaign for about 35 different lawmakers, some of the most at risk, including Dan Sullivan and Ken Paxton. Is this something that will finally turn the needle for Republicans?
3: It'll be very interesting to see Trump's influence in these races. He's, of course, not on the ballot, but he says going to make a very concerted effort to campaign for vulnerable Republicans, Republicans in competitive races. He said last night he's going to travel to every single one of the 35 races that they have identified as ones that they need to get the president involved in. They need to have some extra attention in. He mentioned specifically Alaska and campaigning for Dan Sullivan, but it looks like the 30 days leading up to the November midterm elections are going to be a hectic one, of course, for all the candidates running, but also here at the White House with the president on the road a lot, or so he says.
24: All right. We'll see if that actually materializes. Kate Sullivan live on the North Lawn of the White House for us. Thank you so much. From the domestic travel schedule to the ongoing conflict in the Middle East that, at least according to the Wall Street Journal, the president may be preparing to declare is over. For more on that, we turn now to Lieutenant General Karen Gibson, former Deputy Director of National Intelligence for National Security Partnerships at the Office of the Director of National Intelligence, also former Army Intelligence and former Sergeant at Arms in the United States Senate. Lieutenant General, welcome back to Bloomberg TV and radio. If the president were to decide to declare this war over now, where would that leave the United States strategic interests?
6: Well, I would say if the president declared the war over, that he had abandoned the aims for which they began the war in the first place. Wars are never conducted or started simply to destroy an enemy's military forces, although that is often what happens. Wars are started for a political aim, for a strategic objective. And in this case, it was to put some enduring, enforceable curbs on the Iranian nuclear program. And we're not there. We haven't even begun to talk about that. So if the president declares that the war is over, that would tell me that he had abandoned that aim.
0: Interesting. Of course, this is a conversation that's happening as Pete Hegseth reportedly quietly extends deployments into next year, General. When you hear that, what does that tell you about the long run for this conflict?
6: Yeah, so I think, you know, our U.S. military forces that are deployed there now in the Middle East for these operations against Iran are performing a number of important functions. You know, one of them is enforcing the blockade that is intended to continue to shrink and diminish Iran's economy. And I think that is occurring. It's effective. But any kind of economic measure, there is quite a lag, and it can take a very long time to see, you know, the effects of that. So they're enforcing the blockade. The other really important one, the one we're hearing about more in the news lately, is providing, you know, a layered defensive umbrella for commercial shipping to transit in and out of the Gulf. And as long as Iran threatens to attack vessels, I think they'll need to continue to do that. Unfortunately, as we've talked about several times, I think, you know, the people who decide that they want to sail through the strait are commercial industry and the firms that insure them. And they do that weighing the potential for profit against a perception of risk. And I don't see that perception lowering anytime soon. And while I really applaud the efforts of the U.S. military to get through, I think it was, I heard 40 ships in the last day or so. That's important. But the commercial industry needs to see that it is consistently safe, not episodically so. So I think that's a function they'll perform. And the last ones I'll mention is continuing to protect U.S. interests, whether those are our bases and our service members that are deployed in Jordan, Kuwait, and elsewhere, and to pose a credible deterrent threat, or in case that Iran chooses to do something that we're violently opposed to, that we would potentially return to those punishing airstrikes. I don't see any of those missions diminishing, even if the president does declare that the war is over, unless he's truly going to abandon the economic campaign, in which case perhaps the blockade would disappear. But I don't think that will happen.
24: Well, if we could talk more about that economic campaign, the blockade is still in effect. CENTCOM, I believe, as of yesterday, said it has turned around more than 80 vessels at this point. The Treasury Secretary just last week said economic D-Day is coming for Iran, even if it has not arrived yet. And at the G20 finance ministerial, he was talking about how the Iranian bankruptcy is being accelerated as we speak. Are those things true, Lieutenant General? And even if they are, does that alone bring the regime to heel?
6: No. So I'm not an economic expert, but certainly I am aware that their economy is very fragile, incredibly high inflation rates, something over 60%, high unemployment, long gas lines. And it's an economy that's been in a very difficult position for a long time. That's what brought people to the streets back in January to protest, Iranian citizens. So certainly the war itself, the blockade, the additional sanctions are only diminishing, the strength of their economy. But as we look at nations like North Korea or Cuba or even Iran, which has faced decades of sanctions, that is typically not alone enough in and of itself to bring a regime to heel, to cause them to capitulate. And I think in terms of this economic D-Day, while some additional sanctions have been imposed, if China is the purchaser of some 80% of Iranian goods, and we're not going after China, then we're really just nibbling around the edges of that remaining 20%. And that's certainly not enough to asphyxiate them or to cause an economic D-Day. Without doing something in concert with China, willingly or not, we're not going to have the kind of coercive economic shock that the administration is looking for.
0: Really interesting, General. I want to ask you about munitions and a post the president made on Truth Social, knowing that this has been a big story, of course, specifically when it comes to the exquisites, as they're known. He writes, for the treasonous scum that refuses to accurately report on our military operation in Iran, we have virtually unlimited amounts of mid to high grade ammunition, far more than we could ever use for this or for any other war that could improbably take place. Is that true?
6: Well, certainly there are vast inventories and stocks of the less sophisticated weapons, gravity bombs and other less precise munitions. Those are not the materials that we're running out of. But, anytime you're expending ammunition faster than industry can turn it out, your stocks will diminish. And that's the situation we're facing with the very
0: sophisticated. Can we fight a war, though, as he's saying, another war with the old fashioned stuff and not replenishing cruise missiles and other guided weaponry?
6: Sure. You can fight a war with the old-fashioned stuff. It's what many nations do. Most nations do not have the kind of sophisticated weaponry that we have. When you do that, it increases risk of some kind. Perhaps a plane has to get much closer to the target than we would have wanted. With the exquisite, precise munitions, a plane can be quite distanced in a very safe place when the pilot launches the munition. So to use less sophisticated weaponry is certainly a possibility, but it elevates the risk to our forces when we do that.
0: Wanted to get into artificial intelligence, General. I had some time yesterday spent at the Innovation Summit as part of the G20 down in North Carolina. Howard Lutnick, the Commerce Secretary, pulled together the likes of Sam Altman, Jensen Huang, Alex Karp, and others to talk about the AI race. And it was basically a bit of a cheerleading, a motivational session, seeking to override some concerns about the technology, about data centers. Here's what Lutnick told me when we sat down.
7: The smartest frontier models in the world are American. They're the teacher. Mm-hmm. And if the teacher is relentlessly studying to stay at the frontier, the smartest, the greatest in the world, the students are always going to be a little back. And that's what you have right now with Chinese open source models.
24: And Lieutenant General, to pick up here, as he talks about America being at the frontier, when we consider what is actually happening at the frontier, if you listen to the likes of Sam Altman and OpenAI or others who are talking about what will happen if this is allowed to go unfettered and unregulated, potentially these models themselves acting as their own agents and committing crimes. With your former DNI hat on and your cybersecurity expertise, how much does that potential reality worry you?
6: Well, if they were absolutely unfettered, yes, that should be of some concern. And as we talked about previously on your program, you know, it is the policy itself and the culture are driven by people, and that doesn't move as quickly as artificial intelligence. And so the challenge is to develop workable policy that not only allows this tremendous innovation that keeps the United States at the front of the race, but that does so safely. And how do we as humans develop that policy swiftly enough to keep up with the developments in AI? That is a really tricky needle to thread.
0: Boy, it sure is. And in our remaining moment, General, when we talk about cyber, we frequently are talking about our cyber defenses. Do we have the offenses required to win that war?
6: Well, I think the U.S. offensive cyber capabilities, you know, as someone who worked a number of years in NSA's cryptologic community at U.S. Cyber Command, I think offensively, we're world class. Defensively, it's very fragmented. And the soft underbelly of America is that 85% of our critical infrastructure is in private sector hands. And some of it is very staunchly defended, but not all of it, and vulnerable. And that's really where I think we need to focus as a nation, is on cyber defenses. I have a lot of confidence in our offensive capabilities.
0: Really interesting. We always learn something when we talk to the general. Karen Gibson, thank you so much, as always, for the insights today on Bloomberg. I'm Joe Matthew alongside Kaylee Lines in Washington. We're going to assemble our political panel next. Rick Davis and Jeannie Shanzano. As President Trump prepares to gas up Air Force One and campaign for at least 35 candidates around the country, it's on to the midterms next here on Bloomberg.
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34: 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This is JT with your forecast. Partly sunny skies this afternoon with a high near 86 degrees. Tonight, mostly cloudy with a low around 71. We do have a slight chance of showers and thunderstorms overnight.
1: Dollars the ounce, up 108 actually now, up 2.5%. $44.90 on the precious metal. Crude, West Texas Intermediate, up 1%, $91.95 a barrel. Brent has been fluctuating between gains and losses, up now by 0.5%, $96.08 a barrel. And cannot ignore the move in Bitcoin, up by 4.7%. Bitcoin just above $81,000. Petco Health and Wellness higher after the company actually just moving lower. We got Petco down now after the company did report profit above Wall Street expectations. Comparable sales grew for the second straight quarter. Petco, though, still in the midst of a turnaround. Petco down by 1%. Petco's ticker symbol, by the way, WOOF, W-O-O-F. Joe and Kaylee, that's a Bloomberg Business Flash.
24: Love the ticker. Charlie Pellett, thank you very much. Watching the markets for us from New York. Meantime, here in Washington, we're keeping an eye on the White House and the press briefing room in particular, as Vice President J.D. Vance maybe is running a little bit behind schedule. He was slated to brief the press at the top of this hour. He still not has yet arrived at the podium, but of course, we'll keep an eye on what he says for you. Of course, as we consider what's going on at the White House, apparently President Trump is getting ready to spend a lot less time there, at least in the month of October, in the run-up to the midterm elections. Those 30 days going to be very busy for the president, as he says he will be hitting the trail for 35 different races to stump for Republican candidates. Of course, going to campaign in person is one thing. Actually spending money on their behalf is another. And we know the president is sitting on quite the war chest, $400 million in his MAGA Inc. PAC that has yet to really be deployed this cycle. But the nonprofit arm that is affiliated with it, Securing American Greatness, did decide to spend some money this week out with a $1 million ad buy, a national ad, not really about Republicans or congressional achievements, though it does mention the one big beautiful bill. Instead, it's largely about President Trump, as voiced by the UFC's Dana White.
35: He is the toughest, most resilient person that I've ever met, and nothing was going to stop him from fighting so hard for the country he loves.
36: And the world needs courage, vision, and inspiration. It is still turning to America.
0: Remembering that Donald Trump is not on the ballot, though, as he said recently, pretend I'm on the ballot. And he might just be coming to a town near you. As Kaylee mentioned, the president has travel plans, telling reporters yesterday and those who attended a reception in the Rose Garden Club. He plans to campaign for about 35 candidates, 35 Republicans, not this month, but in the month ahead of the midterms. Let's assemble our political panel and get their take on the strategy. Bloomberg Politics contributors Rick Davis and Jeannie Shanzano join now. Rick is our Republican strategist partner at Stone Court Capital, and Jeannie is our Democratic analyst and democracy visiting fellow at Harvard Kennedy School's Ash Center. Rick, the president says we're going to take the final 30 days. You don't want to go before that because people forget. Will the president actually help these 35 lawmakers by showing up in person?
2: Yeah, Joe, I think the easiest way to understand it is to look at the math. Where the president needs to campaign, where the candidates are in trouble are in basically like in the Senate, 9 swing districts, maybe 25 House districts. But in the, 8 of the 9 swing Senate states, president is vastly unpopular. In other words, he has approval ratings below 45%. So the way to think about it is you're a candidate in that state and you're running. In order to get Donald Trump to come to your state, you have to assume that you're only dealing with 45% of the people who already approve of him. Well, guess what? You're getting those votes anyway. But you have to turn 5% to get to 50 who disapprove of Donald Trump. So you're standing in front of Donald Trump saying, I need 5% of this state who already disapprove of you to be for me. Now, the last thing you want is to be standing in front of Donald Trump making that case. So it's simple math, right? Only go to states where your numbers don't matter. There are 35 senators up for election.

0: Donald Trump often likes to say that some of us have Trump derangement syndrome. I think he's got a little bit of presidential derangement syndrome. It seems to come up every midterm cycle, regardless of who the president is. We saw it with Joe Biden. We saw it with Barack Obama. They just assume that they are the ones who can get their party over the line. And they put up their hand to go out, and they don't listen to those people who are saying, well, you're underwater by double digits, and maybe we want your money, but we want you to sort of fade into the good night or only go to those districts where you won't do any harm. Of course, Donald Trump doesn't see it that way. He keeps saying that the problem is not him. The problem is the Republican Party as a whole. Like, in other words, everybody loves him. It's just the Republican Party as a whole they don't like. And of course, polling shows he's more underwater than the Republican Party. But I do think anybody who thinks they're going to escape Donald Trump in this midterm has to think again. He's going to be on the ballot. He's already on the ballot. So they might just need to embrace it. And I think we saw some of those folks last night in the Rose Garden, like Mike Lawler and others. They're in tough positions. But hey, he's all over the airwaves in the Democratic campaigns. So they might as well just embrace it and see if they can get the vote out and help themselves in that way. Because certainly on the issues, it's not going to help them.
1: All right, I got to go back to what Kaylee was saying. The way that the president's been talking about Ken Paxton, it's kind of hysterical, Rick, and I don't know your thought on this. Imagine if this was your candidate. The president's done this twice in the last 2 days. You know, it's not complimentary. It's basically, well, here, we'll let the president speak in his own words about Ken Paxton, the Republican nominee for Senate in Texas. Listen.
2: Ken Paxton, you might not like the way he dresses. And I say this, it's so insulting to him, but I might as well say it. You might not like the way he looks. You might not love his look. You might not love his television interviews. But he was the best attorney general in the country, perhaps. He was one of the best in the entire country. And that speaks a lot louder than the suit he's wearing that doesn't look so great.
1: Apparently the president shares the concern about the wardrobe. Rick, I mean, is this, what kind of an endorsement is this? He's ugly, he has bad breath, and he has bad clothes, but he's my guy for Senate. Do people vote for him?
3: Well, first thing, I'm surprised he didn't go to the shoes, because the president, I hope, has already sent him a pair of Trump shoes.
1: Absolutely.
3: Since all of his friends get those, no matter what. The reality is this, I mean, like, you never really know with Donald Trump, and you can't argue that he hasn't been vastly successful politically. And maybe if you got people thinking, well, you know, if I don't like the guy because of his suit, that's not fair. Maybe he was a good attorney general. Well, the reality is Texas may be the only state in America where Donald Trump's numbers are better than our Senate candidate. And so spending time there, I don't think is a surprise to anybody that we're having a convention in Dallas, Texas. Why? Because Texas is one of Donald Trump's best states. He's even in Texas. It's the only state in America where he's not underwater in his approval rating. So spend as much time as you can in Texas. See what you can do about getting the base to support our Republican nominee. You actually may have some influence. And you know what? If you want to do a little political jujitsu and go after the guy's clothing and get him to forget the fact that he's really not a very nice person, that's perfect.
1: Gee whiz.
4: I just can't wait to see if this line resurfaces in Dallas with Ken Paxton in attendance at the convention. I guess we can't rule anything out. On that convention, Rick, just quickly, while you may have plenty of Republicans, including the president, who are there, it sounds like there's going to be dozens who are not, including, according to Bloomberg's reporting, a number of Republicans who are sitting in swing seats. Is that the smartest political move to stay far away from the festivities next week?
3: Yeah, Kaylee, when this first got announced earlier this year, you asked me, is that a good thing to take a time out from your campaign in September and go to Texas if you're not from Texas? And I told you at the time, I wouldn't let my candidate go. Well, Politico did an analysis, did a survey of candidates, and they found 70, at least in their survey, that said, no way am I going to this thing. So at least I feel like I'm still in touch with the political fabric of America. Look, I mean, he's really good at throwing parties, and his conventions are terrific. And I have no doubt this one will be tons of fun and highly entertaining. Will it make a difference? Maybe only in Texas.
1: Really interesting. For $25,000,

0: Jeannie, did you see this? Lawmakers are telling Politico and others that they can't make it because either they have plans or, in the case of Congressman David Valadao in California, I can't spend $25,000 to attend. Is that a good way to keep people at home?
1: Yeah, they have to clean out their sock drawer. I mean, so many of them are noncommittal. There was the representative from Iowa approached by the New York Times who sort of got angry at the reporter for asking and said, you know, check with my communication director. I think we're going to have a lot of no-shows in Texas because let's face it, this is not where they want to be. Either, obviously, geographically, they want to be home campaigning, or saddled with a very unpopular president, unless they are in a red district in which the get out the vote is going to help them. So, you know, it's going to be fascinating to see. But Donald Trump, you know, Trumpapalooza or whatever they're calling it, he's seeing none of this. I mean, he's speaking very highly of it. And when I mentioned how out of touch he is, just look at how he started his remarks in the Rose Garden last night. He didn't talk about the candidates, the party, the upcoming election. He talked about the helipad, the revamping of the Rose Garden, the coming ballroom. That is what Donald Trump is focused on. That is what he'll be focused on in Texas. It couldn't hurt Ken Paxton. I mean, he's having such a difficult time now, so heck, it could maybe help him. But I'm not sure it's going to result in much anything else for the rest of these candidates there. And I'm not sure we're going to see more midterm conventions like this, particularly hosted by a highly unpopular, historically unpopular president of the United States.
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14: 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Current conditions from the JTR Roofing Studios: we're under partly cloudy skies with temperatures in the low 80s.
15: It's 1:40 on Wall Street. We do check markets all day long here at Bloomberg. We're looking at the best day in a month for the S&P 500 index. And as of now, we're trading very close to session highs. S&P back at 77.46, up 80 points now, up by 1%. Fed speak is signaling rate patience. The Dow up 650 points now, up 1.2%. NASDAQ composite up 374, up by 1.4%. The Russell 2000 index of small cap shares is lagging but higher, up by just about 0.5%. 2 year, 4.33%, the 10 year, 4.75%, and the 30 year currently yielding 5.23%. Gold meanwhile at $44.93 the ounce, spot gold up 2.5%. West Texas Intermediate crude up 0.5%, $91.50 a barrel. Brent swinging between gains and losses. Barrel of Brent lower right now, little change, but down 0.1%. Brent crude, $95.55 a barrel. Bitcoin up 4.9%, 81,150 on Bitcoin. Victoria's Secret shares are tumbling after the company showed a slower pace in growth despite boosting its guidance. Today we've got Victoria's Secret shares down now by 14.5%. New ticker, by the way, changed back in June, VSXY. I'm Charlie Pellett, Joe and Kaylee. That's a Bloomberg Business Flash.
2: All right, Charlie Pellett, thank you so much with the latest Bloomberg Business Flash. Of course, at the top of the next hour, Charlie will be back with a check on the markets as of 2 o'clock Eastern. By that point, we'll have been an hour behind schedule at the White House as the Vice President, J.D. Vance, was scheduled to take the podium in the briefing room at 1 p.m. We did just get the two-minute warning from the White House, so we do expect that the Vice President will be answering questions from reporters any minute now. And of course, we saw the president asking or answering a number of questions from reporters yesterday in the Oval Office, as he often does open up the room to press while another event was going on. Yesterday's event was focused specifically on the travel industry. He was had a number of travel executives in attendance to talk about what Americans and international travelers are experiencing in the country right now, especially in the aftermath of this summer's World Cup. Here's a little taste of how the president framed things.
16: The numbers are record-setting. The entertainment numbers in our country are just about every number you name, no matter what industry, is record-setting. This is entertainment and hotels and things, and they broke a record by a lot. The airlines are doing incredible business, I think probably better than you've ever done before.
0: Hot travel summer. Certainly been something right here in Washington, D.C., with the World Cup, with the 4th of July America 250 celebration, IndyCar, and so forth. But across the country, the president is suggesting the nation here, the industry, is thriving. One of the people standing with the president yesterday, one of the stakeholders here in this whole conversation, has made his way over to our bureau in Washington. That's Jeff Freeman, the president's CEO of the U.S. Travel Association. Jeff, it's great to see you. Thanks for joining us today on Bloomberg. I've long wondered what it's like to stand behind the president in there. We carry all these events, and you're standing there. He's talking about any number of topics with reporters. But you were the reason why he was there before we got into all the other news. And I'm wondering what your message was for the president and what he told you about this summer for your business.
17: Yeah, first of all, we had a great conversation. We appreciate the opportunity to do that. I think if we look back at what happened this summer with the World Cup, America's 250th, it really was an epic summer in so many regards. I think we as Americans felt that. The pride we took watching international travelers discover the country, discover you know, oversized gas stations and ranch dressing, that we tend to take for granted.
0: Yep.
17: It was a very good summer from a travel perspective. And I give the administration a tremendous amount of credit. You know, these are complicated events, particularly the World Cup in 11 different host cities, and it went off smoothly. And that is a great credit to them, all the preparation that went into that. Our message was, if we can bring that same attention, we can achieve even bigger things. Right now, we've got about 70 million people coming to the United States. We had 80 million coming in 2018. How do we put a strategy in place to get to 100 million to make the U.S. the world's most visited destination? That was the challenge we put to the administration yesterday.
2: Well, and do you have suggestions as to how that can be achieved? What would need to change?
17: Yeah, we certainly have a variety of ways we get there. We can get there, right? We look at various policy issues. Congress passed a new $250 fee on everyone that needs a visa. That's not a good approach when it comes to attracting more visitors. Customs and Border Protection has proposed reviewing the social media of visitors that are coming to the United States. That's not a great way to attract visitors. There has been talk about making everyone that needs a visa post a bond. Right? Those are the types of things that are going to get in the way of attracting more people to the United States. I'm not saying there aren't certain situations where we may need one-off approaches for various travelers. What I am saying is these blanket approaches will certainly discourage people from coming.
0: Well, that's interesting. We hear from a lot of lawmakers around the country on this program, and many have bemoaned the fact, if they're from a place like Las Vegas, even New York, bemoan the fact that they're not seeing a lot of Canadian license plates, and that has a direct correlation to our policy when it comes to tariffs, not to mention all the rhetoric that has surrounded it. Was the White House receptive to your message?
17: Well, I know the issue of Canada is an important issue.
0: Yeah.
17: The president commented yesterday in the press conference, at least, on the trade issues with Canada. We hope those issues get resolved, right? The sooner they get resolved, the better they will be for our industry. There's no doubt that there are certain aspects of the country, border states, you mentioned Las Vegas, certain aspects of the country, Florida, that have paid a big price in a decline in Canadian visitation. That said, travel spending in the country this year is up 6%. Airlines, hotels have just had their best summer ever. So we are able to thrive without Canada. Imagine what we could do if we can get those issues resolved and just how strong the industry and the broader economy can be.
2: Well, when we talk about the broader economy, is it the broad economy in which we are seeing increased spending on travel, or is it just the upper half of the K?
17: Yeah, there's no doubt that if you look back at, over the past 18 months or so, that K-shaped economy, the affluent traveler, has played a really critical role. There's no doubt about it. We see it in airlines. We see it in the highest-end hotels. But if you listen to Secretary Bessent, if you listen to Chris Nassetta, CEO of Hilton, both of whom have talked now about a C-shaped economy, and seeing the bottom end of that economy starting to come up, that's a great sign. It's not necessarily happening in every market. There are some markets that are more squeezed than others, but we are seeing some good signs in the lower end of the market. We certainly hope that can continue. Obviously, when we look at unemployment, there isn't any unemployment. When we look at the fundamentals of the economy, there's a lot of good out there. Most importantly for us, there's a desire to travel. Huh. You know, post-COVID, people want these experiences. They're willing to spend more than they did in the past. We know from the tax cuts that were done last year, about 60% of that those funds were spent on things like travel. So there's this desire to really invest in the experience we provide. The more we can shore up other aspects of the economy, the stronger the industry will do.
0: I'm blown away by it in this sort of post-COVID, let's see everything before we die, YOLO spirit. Luxury seems to have no cap. Airlines cannot put enough first class seats on the jet. Am I wrong? If you made an all first class airline, it would probably sell out.
17: I grew up with Midwest Express Airlines in Milwaukee 30 years ago. That didn't do well then, but it might do well
0: it
17: now.
0: It might
17: right?
0: today.
17: You're right. At the upper end of the market, the willingness of travelers to spend to sit in business class, the willingness of travelers to spend $2,000 a night on hotels, the willingness of travelers to spend really large amounts of money on concerts and other live events, unlike what we saw before COVID.
0: Wow.
17: And whether it's the YOLO aspect or whether it's this, I want experiences, I want memories, I want time with my family, that is what people value. It's obviously what is keeping the industry strong. Can we get rid of some of these headwinds along the way? Can we address some of the tensions with Canada?
0: Yeah.
17: Can we address the fact that we've seen a decline in travel from Northern European countries with some of the concerns that they have? Can we make sure we don't have any more ridiculous government shutdowns that create all this consternation among travelers domestically? Yeah. The problems we're running into are generally self-inflicted. Mm-hmm. Let's get rid of those issues, and you're really going to see a boom, not just in our industry, but in the broader economy.
2: Mm-hmm. Well, how is gas price fluctuations a factor in this conversation? You talk about how great this summer was, even in light of the fact that gasoline prices are higher. But if they are higher on a sustained basis, which frankly seems to be the trajectory that we're looking at right now, does it eventually start to have an erosive effect?
17: The logical thought is that this is going to have a corrosive effect. But you go back and look at earlier this year, the war in Iran had just started. We had the strongest spring break that we had ever seen before in the industry. We had the strongest Memorial Day. The strongest July 4th. We're set to have an extremely strong Labor Day weekend here coming up. So all these time, we think it's going to have a corrosive effect, and yet it hasn't. Now, again, logic tells us there has to be an end to this, but the industry is holding on strong. The willingness of people to spend is certainly there. Again, the more we can get rid of some of these things that are hanging over us, the better we will do. But it is extraordinary to see just how resilient travelers are at this point in time.
0: It's something to consider, you know, the threat of rising energy prices, a war in the Middle East. This is tough stuff when you're in the travel business. But you said something in passing that is clearly a greater threat, and that's an extended government shutdown, right? The extent to which that did damage to the travel business at large by furloughing TSA workers, wreaking havoc on the air traffic control system. Is the prospect of another shutdown your greatest worry?
17: Yeah, the most significant issue we ran into in the past year were two government shutdowns.
0: How about that?
17: Leading up to Thanksgiving last year, where there were great doubts about air traffic control, more ATC officers obviously calling in sick, and then coming into February or so of this year, and TSA officers calling out, creating 4 or 5 hour long lines.
0: Right.
17: Those are the two biggest issues we've run into. Fortunately, earlier this week, We saw Congress come together, get a deal done, so we won't see a shutdown before the election. That's a positive sign. They've pushed that off to December.
2: Right before the holidays.
17: We're in a lame duck period. I'm hopeful that wiser minds prevail and we get into January of next year with a functioning government. These shutdowns are something that don't happen at a state level. They don't happen in other countries. They are completely man-made here, completely unnecessary, and completely irresponsible when it comes to these people that need and deserve to be paid. That has been our message, and it will continue to be.
2: I'd like to return to something you said a moment ago, that a lot of this is being driven by the fact that unemployment's very low in this country. We're going to get another jobs report tomorrow that is expected to show unemployment, basically, at least the expectation of economists, is flat at 4.1%. I'm more interested in the labor force participation rate, which has been declining pretty substantially. And I wonder if you're hearing from members of your association about difficulty attracting labor into the leisure and hospitality sector, or if things and travel overall, or if things like the president's tax policies and no tax on tips, which he often has touted, are kind of netting out that effect.
17: Yeah, I think when it comes to the workforce in our industry, the issues tend to be a bit more regional. There's no doubt that the no taxes on tips and some of the other things that have been done over time have been very helpful in a place like Las Vegas. When you look broadly at the industry, we are still upwards of a million jobs short of where we would be, where we need to be at full employment. We have struggled to fill some of those jobs. We have seen growth in recent months. But yeah, there has been a switch in where people are, in the workforce. We need to get that resolved. What's leading to, obviously, is an industry that's trying to find whole new ways to become efficient. You see that in hotels. You see that in other aspects of the industry. And a lot of that is also what needs to be done, as we've seen labor costs skyrocket. We've certainly seen that happen in various markets. Los Angeles is a great example. New York City is a great example, where what has been required of aspects of the industry is quite extraordinary, and the industry has to respond. So I think you're going to continue to see an industry that is looking for ways to become more efficient and the traveler experience as such is going to continue to evolve in the years ahead.
18: Well, whether it's the reservation systems that airlines or hotels are using, or pricing mechanisms, is AI helping the industry save money yet, if not replacing workers?
17: Well, I think there are two aspects of AI that that both work in our favor. Yeah. One is that it's giving travelers new ways to think about their trips, new ways to plan, new ways to get smarter in advance. There's just things you can do to be a more informed traveler and to be able to do things on your own.
18: Yeah.
17: That empowering of the traveler takes frictions out of the experience and leads people to travel more. That works for us. The other aspect that works for us, at least from I think a political positioning standpoint, there's most of this industry you can't turn over to AI. Most of this industry you can't outsource. It takes people. We are, in that respect, somewhat of an inefficient industry, because to give you the experience you expect, we need to make sure we've got a lot of people there doing that. AI is a resource to those individuals, but it's certainly not getting rid of those individuals, particularly at that affluent end, the luxury experience. Travel is something that really depends on the person-to-person experience.
2: All right. It's great to have you today, Jeff, fresh off your meeting in the Oval Office. He's the president and CEO of the U.S. Travel Association, Jeff Freeman, here with us in our Washington, D.C. studio. Thank you so much. Now, as we were having our conversation with Jeff, Vice President J.D. Vance did step up to the podium, as taking questions from reporters now, talking about the economy. He says the administration is doing everything it can to bring down prices, and that the inflation problem wasn't created in a day. Also touching on the Venezuela oil deal, Joe, he says that U.S. taxpayers will win with that deal.
18: With crude oil prices in the 90s still today, WTI up fractionally 91.5, and Brent above $95 a barrel. We'll meet you on the late edition of Balance of Power, 5 p.m. Eastern, right here, only on Bloomberg.
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21: Foundations of Freedom, a look at America's founding principles and the leaders who shaped our nation.
22: Ronald Reagan understood that liberty could never be taken for granted. In 1967, he warned Americans, freedom is a fragile thing, and it's never more than one generation away from extinction. President Reagan knew the freedoms secured by one generation were not guaranteed to survive to the next. Today, as socialistic ideas that place greater power in the hands of government gain renewed support, Reagan's warning carries even greater weight. Freedom is more than inheritance. It's a responsibility, one we all share. Every generation must fight for the principles that made self-government possible. Freedom only survives when each generation chooses to defend it. So, do we have the courage to defend and protect what is being challenged, the very principles that made America the greatest experiment in history?
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26: Good afternoon, everyone. 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I'm Christina Ruffini here with Lisa Mateo. 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
29: With SRN News, I'm Bob Agnew in Washington. The House has passed a bill aimed at blocking federal funding for colleges that boycott Israel. Democrats coming up short of their bid to block that bill. More details from correspondent Bernie Bennett.
30: All but 33 left-wing lawmakers voted to block the measure, which would, quote, prohibit an institution that participates in a non-expressive commercial boycott of Israel from getting government funding. It would also force universities that do get federal funds to affirm their students, quote, are not unreasonably obstructed from studying abroad in Israel. The measure passed 237 to 169, with all but two Republicans voting in favor. House Minority Leader Hakeem Jeffries and his top deputies were among the 167 Democrats to vote no, alongside Republicans Thomas Massie of Kentucky and Warren Davidson of Ohio. Bernie Bennett, Washington.
29: It's been a booming session on Wall Street. Right now, the Dow is up by 627 points, and NASDAQ up 393. This is SRN News.
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5: 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Thanks for tuning in today. Your forecast for today, partly sunny with a high near 86. Tonight, mostly cloudy conditions with a low around 71 and a slight chance of showers and thunderstorms overnight.
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0: Normal is broken. 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I'm Dave Ramsey. Rachel Cruz, Ramsey personality, number one best-selling author, co-host of Smart Money Happy Hour on the Ramsey Network, and my daughter is my co-host today. Ryan is with us in Chicago. Hey, Ryan, how are you?
1: I'm doing all right, Dave. How are you?
0: Better than I deserve. What's up?
1: So my question is, can I save more than $1,000 before baby step two?
2: What's the purpose? Is something happening? Is there going to be a job change? Well, are you guys expecting a baby? What's the reason?
1: So, no problem. So I'm 34 years old, no mortgage, no kids, no personal loans. I did just transfer to another location, same job, to move towards my family. So I have about, I'm just thinking about, do I pay off debt before, you know, saving, or try to do...
0: I misunderstood. You said you had no personal loans.
1: No, I'm sorry, like actually from a lender, but I do have two personal loans, student and car. My apologies.
2: Oh, okay. How much in student loans?
0: Those are personal loans. Okay.
2: How much in student loan debt is it?
1: $23,000.
2: Okay.
0: How much in the car?
1: $23,000.
0: Both?
1: Okay. Yes, each.
0: $23,000 each. Okay. And what do you make?
1: Take home is $2,800 a month.
2: Okay. And you already made the move, so you're settled, or you're about to?
1: I'm about to in about 2 weeks.
2: Okay, gotcha. And how much do you have in savings?
1: I have $90,000 in 401k and $3,000 in investments, nothing in savings.
2: What's the investments? What's the $3,000? Is that retirement, like a Roth, or is it just a brokerage account?
1: Just a brokerage account.
2: Okay. How are you planning on cash flowing the move with?
1: Well, fortunately, it actually won't cost me any money to move. My family's going to help me. So the moving is actually not going to be difficult, and I'm actually going to get paid the same. And I'm going to start there just like kind of a lateral move.
2: Okay. So they're jumping in, helping with the physical move.
1: Mm-hmm. Yeah.
2: And you're moving from where to where?
1: Northern Wisconsin to Illinois.
2: Okay, gotcha. I mean, if I were you, Ryan, I'm okay if you don't do anything for 2 weeks when it comes to the baby steps. Get moved, start the new job, settle in, and then once everything is there, then yeah, I would start with taking $2,000 out of that investment account and throwing it at this debt. And you're making $2,800 a month. Is that what you said?
1: Yes.
2: Yep. So it'll be your income is going to be a major factor in you getting out of this debt. I mean, $46,000. And so you finding any margin, because you probably are not, you're not going to have a ton of margin. I'm assuming yeah. After rent and food and everything.
0: Is the trajectory on this job going to take this income up pretty quickly? Because you're not making much.
1: I understand. The trajectory is actually a lateral move.
0: No, I mean, after you make the move, are you going to be making double this in 2 years or something?
1: That is my goal. I am planning to kind of do some studying and internally with my company and hopefully move up into another position.
2: What kind of job is it, Ryan?
1: Ironically, low-level finance position.
2: Mm-hmm. Okay.
0: Okay. Yeah. Well, there's another thing coming into play, too, here, is you have a car you can't afford.
2: Mm-hmm.
0: I mean, you make $40,000 a year, you have a $23,000 car. That's just ridiculous. So unless your income is going to come up pretty dramatically, pretty quickly over the next 2 or 3 years, this car is going to really hold you back. And if I'm you, I'm going to look at selling that car. Not this week and not anything like that, but I mean, 6 months from now, you're settling in. You're going to see that what Rachel said is true. There's not a lot of wiggle room in this math to be able to aggressively attack this debt. And I don't want you hanging out in this debt for like 3 years or 5 years or something. So I'm going to take extra jobs. I'm going to move up through the company. We're going to get this income up to double pretty quick with side hustles or whatever, mm-hmm. and start really chunking on this, because then the $1,000 doesn't become a thing, because we're not suggesting people keep $1,000 as a permanent plan. This is just while you're getting rid of your debt and totally focusing on your debt. And honestly, the difference in 2,000 or 3,000 and 1,000 is nothing. So it's not even symbolic. If you have a problem, it's $8,000 problem of some kind of an $8,000 emergency, you're just as screwed with three as you are with one. So the purpose of the one is not to, because it's enough. It's mm-hmm. just, we're going to take it down and we're going to completely focus on getting out of debt. And that would include getting your income way up and very possibly selling this car to get this stuff cleaned up.
2: Yeah, because
0: you are not making any money.
2: Because if you sell the car, Ryan, and get a beater, $2,000 extra a month just going to this debt, you're out in a year. So, I mean, if you can do this quickly, that's the point of the intensity.
0: It's going to cost you another year living on the edge if you keep the car.
2: Yep.
0: At least. And I don't know. And that living on the edge, meaning you're not doing anything but working all the time with your extra jobs and everything else. And that's what it's going to take. So I personally wouldn't do that for a car. Melissa's in San Antonio. Hey, Melissa, how are you?
3: Hi, Dave and Rachel. How are y'all?
0: Better than we deserve. What's up?
3: Good. I just have a question. Is there ever a time on baby steps 4, 5, and 6 that you would be okay with not investing the full 15% into retirement?
0: Why do we not want to be wealthy?
3: We do want to be wealthy. My husband and I have been listening for about a year. We've paid off $100,000 in debt, and we are we've built our emergency fund. And I have a kid. We have four children. One is in college, and we did not plan well for college, and so we're trying to get him through without student loan debt, and it's just a little tight. So I didn't know if there was like for a short time, if you would ever suggest.
0: I don't suggest it. Instead, I'm probably going to think about where he's going to school and how much that costs.
3: Yeah, he's going to an in-state school, small school. It is commercial aviation, unfortunately, that's a little expensive. And our college, he has a college fund, but it's just not going to cover it. And so we were going to try to.
0: Yeah, and what's your household income?
3: $300,000.
0: Okay. And this kid's looking for $100,000, right?
3: Yeah. Mm-hmm. Yeah, and he's used his college fund. He's on year two, but the college fund is about gone. Mm-hmm. And so,
2: how many years is that?
0: He needs another $50,000.
3: Yeah. Yes. Sure.
0: Mm-hmm. I think you can cash flow the $50,000 and put 15% in. You just got to decide that him going to school is a priority over your lifestyle.
2: Yeah, cutting lifestyle before cutting retirement.
0: I would. You can do it if you want. It's your life. But the math on it is not good. And
2: when they make 300, so.
0: Yeah. I'm just saying the math on cutting it.
2: Oh, yeah.
0: Cutting back on
2: yeah.
0: retirement is not appealing.
2: Yeah.

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2: 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Hi, Michelle. How are you?
10: Hi, good. Can you hear me?
2: Absolutely. How can we help?
10: Thanks for taking my call. So I'm currently working in a job that I don't like, but I make good money, and I'm looking into switching into, like, the trades. I have an opportunity for an apprenticeship, but it would be free, but I wouldn't be working for 3 months. I'm in baby step two, and I just don't know if I should take the opportunity and invest in my future that way.
2: No.
10: Okay.
2: You don't quit your job and make no money when you're deep in debt. You keep working and you get the debt cleared so that you can quit your job. And so what are you doing now?
10: I'm a city bus driver.
2: Okay. And what would you be doing when you take the new position?
10: So it's an apprenticeship program. I would be working part-time. It would be free. It would be for construction and then an apprenticeship, a paid apprenticship after the 3 months. And then
2: I'm sorry,
10: eventually
2: in construction requires an apprenticeship?
10: So in Canada, you do like construction for like carpentry, electrician, all of that. So you learn a little bit of everything, and then they place you with the union for an apprenticeship with them in an area that you excel in.
0: Mm-hmm. Okay. And how much would you be making after the 3 months?
10: They usually start at $33 an hour, but it goes up because you would continually grow.
0: What are you making now? What are you making now an hour as a bus driver?
10: With overtime last year, I made $80,000. I take $1,900 biweekly.
0: Biweekly, okay.
2: So this is after the apprenticeship is break even, right?
10: Yeah, but I don't like what I'm doing right now.
2: Yeah.
10: So that's what's really pushing me to try to.
0: How much debt do you have?
10: Maneuver that way. I'm $15,000 right now. 15. I have a car and a credit card.
0: Okay.
2: How much is the car debt?
10: I owe $6,000 on it.
2: Mm-hmm. Okay, and $9,000 on a credit card. Okay. Yeah, I'm just going to roll up my sleeves and knock those two things out and then save up a good down payment. How were you planning on living while you made no money?
10: I would work part-time where I will currently work as a casual, and I currently live with my parents. So I would just...
2: Yeah. How old are you?
10: I'm 33.
2: Okay. All right. The other thing I want you to think about while you're doing this, but first, yes, I would clear off the debt before I went into an apprenticeship and cut my pay dramatically. You need the money to clear the debt, but you should be able to clear it really fast. You got no overhead. You're making $80,000 and you only need 15. So you should do this in just a matter of months. Not a matter of years, okay? Mathematically, you should. And then the other thing I want you to investigate is the only thing you've looked at is the union track. And I am sure that I feel relatively sure that it's somewhat like the states in that you can go the union route or you can go the non-union route, which, by the way, will put you to work a lot faster. And so I would investigate, you know, going to work on a construction site. And start making $30 an hour, and just like that, and then start to learn while you're there. And
0: yeah,
2: you know,
0: do some investigation. Yeah, investigating in that field, Michelle, before you make that decision. But honestly, yeah, if you're bringing around probably $6,000 home a month ish, if you can throw $4,000 at this, you're done. And I mean, 4 months. So then we can pick up the internship and look to see, you know, in the future. Because I would want you to change jobs. I understand if you hate it, and that's not a way to do life, but for 4 months, I would do that in overtime, like what you're doing, and just get this debt knocked out.
2: Yeah, because if you don't have the debt hanging over you while you're trying to make the transition, you're more likely to pull it off, and I want you to pull it off. Mm-hmm. I agree with the move. I'm not going to hop, you know, immediately on that. So, well, let's clear the debt and then move in that direction. Ashley's in Peoria. Hey, Ashley, what's up?
11: Hi, good to talk to you guys.
2: You too. How can we help?
11: So we were lucky enough during COVID to refinance for a 15-year loan at a 1.75%. So
2: wow.
11: We have 8 years left, and we owe $86,000 on our house.
2: Mm-hmm.
11: we used to homeschool, but now my girls are going to private school like 15 to 20 miles away. And because of that, I am going into town 2 to 3 times a day. The last 2 days, it was 80 miles per day. You just never know, miles per day or whatnot. So my question would be for both of you, would it make sense for us to just get rid of our 1.75, that we only have 8 more years left, and move into town where we would be closer to the girls' school? We would not be able to, you know, be in the car so much. My youngest is not even in kindergarten year yet. My oldest is a freshman. So I do have a lot more years to do this, but
0: 12, you know, if you stay at that school and stay in that house, it's 12 years from kindergarten to senior year.
11: Yeah, exactly.
0: Yeah. Do you work, Ashley, or your husband?
11: Yeah, so I currently stay home. Okay. Obviously, in next year when she's in kindergarten might be a little different. Mm-hmm. But yes, my husband does work full time, and he brings in like $2,300 bi-monthly.
12: Why are you making 5 trips a day?
11: Well, I'm not making 5 trips. I'm making at least 3.
12: Why?
11: To driving there. And then picking them up. And then in the evening, I might be having piano, or one of the girls might have golf, or we might have something at church. So we're...
0: Yeah, back and forth.
11: I agree with you where you're like, why are you even doing this?
12: Piano is at the school?
11: Piano is at a local college.
12: Oh, so this has nothing to do with the school decision.
11: No.
12: Golf is at the school?
11: Golf is at through school, but at a golf course.
12: Yeah, but I mean, it's through the school. Okay, and church obviously is separate. So the piano in the church was already there.
11: Yes.
12: You were already,
0: basically, your life is 20 miles from where you guys live.
11: Yeah. Especially we want to be more involved in the school. We want to be more involved in church. There's just things that we want there.
0: Sure. So if you have you guys looked at houses? Are you able to afford the move?
11: Well, that was the question. Our mortgage would go up $1,000.
0: Okay.
12: Why?
11: Based on
12: interest rate.
11: Well,
12: $80,000 at 4% change in interest rate is not $1,000.
11: Well, you have.
12: You're going. You're

0: or you can't afford to live. No, you can't just keep doing I can't afford, but I want to. No, I would not do that.
1: Because of the...
0: I'm not going to have a mortgage that's 50% of your take home
1: pay. Yeah, I agree. That's what I'm trying to get to the bottom of. So, Ashley, no, you can't. You can't afford it.
0: No, if you can find another house that you can move into and have an $80,000 mortgage at 6%, yes, I would do that. 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
3: With SRN News, I'm Bob Agnew in Washington. NVIDIA is the company whose computer chips power much of today's artificial intelligence boom. It's now buying up Hugging Face. That's a popular online hub where millions of AI developers share their AI models and tools and software. NVIDIA says a nearly $13 billion acquisition will keep the platform open to all users while expanding access to AI technology. President Trump had a message of confidence for Republican lawmakers on Wednesday, laying out a winning strategy for the upcoming midterm elections. At a Rose Garden event last night, the president pledged his full backing for candidates and plans to hit the campaign trail across 36 crucial battleground states that will decide control of Congress and whether or not he'll spend the next 2 years fulfilling much of his agenda or facing many battles by Democrats were they to gain control of the House. On Wall Street right now, the Dow up 631 points. This is SRN News.
4: 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From the JTR Roofing Studios, your forecast for this afternoon, partly sunny with a high near 86. Tonight, mostly cloudy with a low around 71 and a slight chance of showers and thunderstorms overnight.
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5: Caroline is in Dallas, Texas. Hi, Caroline. How are you?
6: Hey, I'm well. Thank you so much for answering my question today.
5: We'll try.
6: Thanks. I want to buy a horse, and my financial advisor told me I need to grow my investment portfolio a little bit more before I can afford it, and I feel like I can afford it, so I wanted to just get a second opinion from you all.
5: Okay. What's the size of your investment portfolio?
7: The size of the horse. I don't know why.
6: Yeah, okay. Yeah,
7: big horse, small horse, Caroline?
6: So, yeah. It's a quarter horse. It's going to be a show horse, a reining show horse. That's big here in Texas. And so reining is a thing here, is a type of horseback riding. But anyway, it'll be a show horse. And my investment portfolio, to answer your question, is $7 million. My net worth is $8 million. And your screener asked me how much I've been earning on that. And I actually went, I told them about 14%. They were like, oh, that's about 4%. But I went and looked it up, and it's 16.47% that I've earned year over year.
5: That would be bright.
6: And so.
5: Yeah. Okay. And yeah, how much is this reigning quarter horse?
6: Yeah. So it's going to be somewhere around 75,000. It might be more. It might be less.
5: Okay. I don't know why your financial advisor even gets a vote. You're a lady that has $7-8 million, and she wants to spend $75,000.
6: Well, thank you for that. And but here's the thing, the ongoing upkeep. And the reason he gets a vote is I trust him, and I ask him the question. So, I mean, rang his bell and asked him.
7: Okay. How much is the upkeep yearly?
5: The answer is he wouldn't do it if it was him, but the answer is not you can't afford it. You can afford it. Now, if you're not a horse person, you might not view this as wise, but you're a horse person, and it's where you want to burn some money. You're getting ready to put $150,000 in the middle of the floor and burn it.
6: That's right. That's exactly right.
5: But if you got $7 million, you can do that.
7: It doesn't matter. Yeah. How much is it a year, Caroline, with everything? Boarding, grooming?
6: It's at least $45,000 a year if everything goes right, when does ever anything go right?
7: Yeah.
6: But yeah, it's $45,000 a year.
7: What are you? Are you working? Are you retired?
6: No, I'm not working. I am a young retiree. I'm 54 years old, and so I need my investment portfolio to last for the rest of my life. Don't have kids, don't have a husband.
5: If your investment portfolio makes 10% a year, you make $700,000 a year.
6: Okay.
5: Right?
6: So I should be able to afford a horse, right?
5: Yeah. But
6: remember,
5: when it comes to horses, it's like a lot of things. It's like my cars and my guns and some other things. The first one is the gateway drug.
6: Oh, yes. I've had show horses.
5: This is going to be a problem. It's going to get worse.
6: Yes.
5: So
6: they're like potato chips. Yep. I'm a recent widow, and so my husband always worked and had a big job, and so we were able to afford horses, and it was fine because he had an income. But now I don't have.
5: You have a $700,000 annual income.
6: Well, right. Other than that, I don't have a job.
7: What's your house situation, Caroline? Do you own your house? Are you still paying on the mortgage?
6: I still have a $140,000 mortgage.
5: Why?
6: And I need, it takes me about, because that's what my husband did, my recently departed husband. We had a very low, at less than 2% interest rate. Mm-hmm. So he was just like, let's just pay it off, you know, over 15 years, that kind of thing. So I might pay off my house. I know you strongly suggest
5: I would pay off your house, and because you want the horse, you should buy the horse. You can afford it. I just want you to, I buy some things that are absolutely, everyone buys some things that are absolutely ridiculous, meaning that we just take the money and burn it in the middle of the floor. It's just it's ridiculous consumption, right? We all do. And the only question is, does it harm your life when you do that? Okay.
6: That's the question.
5: And this does not harm your life. $150,000, 75 for the horse, and the next 2 years of upkeep gets you to 150 real quick, right? Burning $150,000 in your fireplace tonight, your life would not change 1 ounce.
6: Okay.
7: And $45,000 a year for the upkeep ongoing doesn't change. $700,000 a year coming in. So.
5: I think in the future I would want my financial advisor to phrase differently so I don't fire him. He should say, you can afford to do this, but you need to understand that you are completely burning this money in the middle of the floor. If you understand that and you feel like you're going to be okay, mathematically, you're going to be okay. But you can't do this 10 times. You can do it once. We don't go to $1.5 million on it. We're not going to $1.5 million on this.
6: Yeah, I want to keep it going a year over. You know what I mean? I want to keep it.
5: No, I'm saying
6: probably 4 to 6 years, I'm going to buy another horse and retire the other one. And the retire horse.
5: Well, if you live on considerably less than $700,000 and you end up with $14 million and you want to buy another horse, then I think you'll be fine.
7: Mm-hmm.
6: Okay.
5: Yeah, but just.
6: Because some of my portfolio is in, you know, IRAs, like about half of it's in an IRA that I can't really touch.
5: Yeah, but it's growing at that rate, is my point. You are not going backward, you're going forward.
7: Yeah, and that's 7 years, so you can get to it. So
5: yeah, and 7 years from now, it will have doubled if it's continuing at 10% or greater. And so your 7 will be 14 7 years from now if you're earning 10 or greater, and you have been. So you've got a good portfolio, and so the question is if you booked a $200,000 Four Seasons or Ritz private jet around the world, which is actually available for about that, it would be the same thing. I'm going to travel around the world for the next 6 months by private jet, and I'm going to book it through Four Seasons or Ritz. They both have it, okay? And it'd be the same exact thing. You're just burning the money.
7: Yeah, but that's triple what she's paying for the
5: $200,000, I said, and she's paying $150,000.
7: But that's over,
5: She's going to pay $75,000, and then she's got 2 years of upkeep. She's going to have $150,000-$200,000 in this horse in a heartbeat.
7: Yeah, so, and ongoing. The upkeep is $45,000. Yeah.
5: And so,
7: all that's safe.
5: But if you have $7 million and you want to go on a $200,000 trip, you can
7: do
5: that.
7: Yes.
5: That's my point.
7: Yep.
5: And now, would your financial advisor agree with that? Obviously, he wouldn't. You know, but that, he
7: her,
5: doesn't get
7: hers.
5: A,
7: you mean
5: he, her financial
7: yeah,
5: advisor?
7: Yeah.
5: He doesn't get a vote on that stuff. You know, he just is there to help me understand the math, and you know, let's couch this decision, looking at what it does to the arithmetic. Does this harm my life?
7: I wonder why he would tell her.
5: Well, let's give him the benefit of the doubt for a second.
7: Yeah.
5: Okay, I'll be nice. He might be, her husband just passed away.
7: Mm-hmm.
5: He's been coaching both of them for years. He might be afraid she's buying this out of grief, and he might be trying to protect her as a widow.
7: For a large purchase.
5: Making a large purchase. Because maybe she, if her husband was here, maybe they wouldn't have done this purchase or whatever. He may be kind of standing in there trying to love her well.
7: Right.
5: That may be what it is.
7: Yep.
5: But,
7: yep.
5: But
7: that's a different thing than to say you can't afford it and you need your portfolio to grow. Yeah.
5: That sounds parental. And you're not my parent. You're my financial advisor.
7: Yep. Yep.
5: And so, you don't, folks, the relationship you always want with your financial advisor is not parental. It's teacher. So it's like, I worry about you if you're going to spend $2 million and you've got seven. I think that's unwise. I think you're going to regret that. And here's why. Here's how that destroys your nest egg and messes with it. But you also could say to her, instead of saying you can't afford it, you know, hey, you just lost so-and-so, you know, a year and a half, 2 years ago, and make sure you're not doing this from a place of grief.
7: Purchase.
5: You're not medicating the grief somehow.
7: Yeah, yeah.
5: And I'm worried about you, and I care about you. That would be an okay position.
7: Right.
5: That's a brotherly position rather than a parental position.
7: Well, I'm glad Caroline called when George Camel wasn't on, because he'd be like,
5: George is just no horse guy. He's on all the.
7: I think he would even tell Caroline she can buy the horse.
5: But. He would, because he's on all
7: he'd be under the desk.
5: He's on the hate list of all the horse people websites.

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0: Heather's in Chicago. Hi, Heather. How are you?
1: I'm doing okay. How are you guys doing?
0: Better than we deserve. What's up?
1: Okay. So my question is, I don't even know where to start.
2: Hmm.
1: I've just recently learned about you and started watching a few of your videos, and I saw the baby steps video. And I know that step one is save $1,000. My problem is I have absolutely nothing. And when I say I have nothing, I mean like rent was due Tuesday. I get paid tomorrow and I'm still going to be $300 short. And I don't know where to start.
0: How did you get to this place?
1: Divorce. Majority of my life, I was an at-home mom, taking care of my kids. And so when I got divorced, I was working a part-time job, had no benefits. And I have a decent job now.
0: What do you make now?
1: I bring home about $2,100 a month after taxes, which isn't great, but it does offer benefits.
2: And you got nothing in the divorce, Heather?
1: I did, and I used to pay off one of my student loans, which was about $30,000, but I still have probably about $20,000 in student loan debt, which also scares me because I heard you say on one of your videos, do not take out a student loan because you can't get rid of them.
0: You can't get rid of them with bankruptcy. You got to get rid of them by paying it off. How long have you been divorced?
1: A little over 3 years now.
0: Okay.
2: And do you have kids?
1: I do, but they're both adults.
0: Are you getting any alimony?
1: No, I don't get any alimony. Where I'm at, that's not a thing.
0: The screen says you're in Chicago. Are you in Chicago proper or in a suburb?
1: I'm actually in Indiana, but they asked what the closest major city was.
0: Thank you. That's why I asked, because that's what I know.
1: Yeah.
2: So Indiana, you don't, it's...
0: She's not got Illinois taxes. And probably a little different economy, microeconomy that you're sitting in versus in Chicago itself. More likely you can make it on $2,100 there than you could downtown Chicago. That's my point. So,
1: barely.
0: What are you doing? What's your job?
1: So I work for a major healthcare company, and I work in a call center for them.
0: Good. Okay. Good for you.
2: Is there how long have you been with them?
1: It'll be 2 years in March.
2: 2 years. Okay. And do you see forward progress at that company to get your income up to move up?
1: Yeah. So like in October. So I started almost 2 years ago, March.
2: Okay.
1: And then 6 months later, I got a promotion within the department and got a pay raise. And now it's yearly. So now in October, next month, I'll get a review again and get a pay increase. But I don't know what that'll be.
0: And you're working 40 hours.
1: Yes, at least. Right. We're offered overtime the first of every month. And I always try and get at least 8 hours of overtime in, depending on what day of the week the first falls on.
0: Okay.
2: So you're bringing home $2,100 a month. How much is your rent?
1: My rent is $1,320 a month.
2: So half
1: and
2: of your rent.
1: I'm in an apartment, and that's typically what the rent is going for in any safe neighborhood.
0: Okay, the bad news in your overall situation is you described it accurately. This is a really, really tough spot that you're in. The good news is this is the worst it's ever going to be.
1: And I hope so.
0: Oh, I promise you. So you've got two hurdles that I hear, and we'll see what Rachel wants to add or subtract from that. Hurdle number one that I hear is you guys were married a long time. Your heart is broken. You're grieving. You're angry. And you're still healing from, getting muddy boots trampling on your heart. And with that, part of that healing is getting your personal confidence up to say, I'm going to win again. Chapter two of my life, the encore, after the curtain comes down and the curtain comes back up, the encore is going to be amazing. I just haven't figured it out yet. And your heart hasn't gotten to that yet, that level of belief. But I will tell you this. I've been doing this about 35 years, and I've seen ladies at exactly your age have the best decade of their entire life overall, but certainly including income from 53 to 63. I see it all the time because of the stuff, okay. the gravel that is in your belly. You got the right stuff inside of you. You just don't believe it again yet. And as that starts to wake up, you're going to go be somebody you never even dreamed you would be over the next 10 years. I've seen it happen over and over again. Okay. So I see that in your future more than you do at this moment. So that's one hurdle you've got to overcome. The second hurdle is we've got to work on this income because you're starving to death. Mm-hmm. You got to pick up overtime, side jobs, everything else. You got no margin in this math. This math is hard. So, if you had another $2,000 a month coming in, your whole life would change right now. Because the difference in 2100 and 4100 in your world is so huge. It would just, working all the time at something that's moral and legal and makes good money, starting with all the overtime you can get, not just 8 hours. I want 8 hours a day. How much will you work me? I need money. Okay. And this is not a way of life for the next 10 years. This is for the next 6 months. So you can pile up a little money in the corner and know you get to eat next month because you live from fear to fear, hand to hand, mouth to mouth right now. Agreed?
1: Yeah.
0: And if you had $10,000 in the bank, your whole attitude, the way you walk down the street would shift.
1: Yep.
0: And it'd be part of your healing as well, which I really desire for you after talking to you. I think you're special.
2: Yeah. I mean, it's from the financial standpoint, how they're fighting for that peace and having some safety.
0: That's your next goal.
2: At this point, yes.
0: I'm not worried about the $20,000 student loan. I'm worried about Heather having a little margin, a little wiggle room, or a lot of wiggle room. I'd like for you to just kind of slosh around in the cash for a few minutes, like you've just got a little pile of it for the first time in a while, instead of worrying about, you know, whether we're going to get, you know, canned tuna fish or canned Dinty Moore or whatever it is you're having to choose between. I mean, yuck, right? I mean, this is tough right now. These numbers are hard. So yeah. I'll tell you the other thing I would do is I would make sure I would make sure I'm plugged into a good church. And get some people around me that begin to love me and believe in me, and that don't mind if you scream and cuss a little bit, don't mind if you cry a little bit, and they might take you to dinner occasionally, and just tell you what I've been telling you for the last few minutes, that you're a child of God, and I see a good future for you, and I'd like for you to have that in your life too.
1: Yeah, and I do. I do have a wonderful.
0: Oh, good.
1: A wonderful church family.
0: Good. Okay, good.
1: I do. Yeah.
0: Good. Well, lean on them. Lean on them. It's an opportunity for them to love someone well. And I'm not saying become a permanent charity case, but girl, you in a hurt right now.
2: Yep. Let people love you.
0: And it's okay to be loved while you're in a hurt, you know?
2: Yep.
0: And then later on, you're going to have $10 million in the bank, and you're going to find a Heather somewhere, and you'll help her.
2: That's right. Amen. But yeah, you're in an exhausting place, Heather.
0: Exactly.
2: Emotionally, financially, the hours you're going to be working, it's going to be tiring. But even if you can put $100 a week away, I mean, you look up in 2 months, you're like, there's $800. Like that even in and of itself is like, okay, we need some moving progress.
0: I need the math to get me back from the edge of terror.
2: Yeah.
3: Thank you.
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4: With SRN News, I'm Bob Agnew in Washington. We may have an idea next week of how at least one Federal Reserve governor plans to vote on whether to raise interest rates.
5: Christopher Waller, an outspoken member of the Federal Reserve's governing board, says whether he'll say yes to an interest rate hike later this month will depend largely on next week's inflation report. The government releases the August inflation numbers on September 11th. Waller says if the numbers show inflation continuing to cool, he'd be willing to keep the Fed's benchmark interest rate unchanged.
4: That is Donna Warder reporting. A plan by the EPA could make it harder for the public to learn more about data centers.
6: The EPA proposal would eliminate a federal requirement that states notify the public and seek comment before issuing air pollution permits for data centers and other industrial sites. States could still invite public comment, but that would no longer be required as a condition to grant permits.
4: That is correspondent Bernie Bennett reporting, and this is SRN News.
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11: 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From the JTR Roofing Studios, your forecast for this evening, mostly cloudy with a low around 71, Friday mostly sunny and a high near 90 degrees.
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0: Welcome back to the Ramsey Show in the Fairwinds Credit Union Studio. James is in New York City. Hi, James. How are you?
1: I'm better than I deserve. Dave, how are you doing?
0: Just the same, sir. How can I help?
1: I'm glad to hear that. I'll go right into it. It's great to talk to you. I've been listening to you for about a year now, watching your show every day while I run.
0: Thank you.
1: About 8 years ago, I started trying to buy real estate, you know, with, you know, saving 20 or 30% down payments and borrowing money from friends to be able to buy. I know it's a huge mistake now, and it's not what TikTok says that it is. In the same time, my cousin asked for money to do the same, and I borrowed about $300,000 on her behalf from my network so that she can also grow her portfolio. Fast forward to now, real estate is the opposite of what TikTok says. I am also married, and we are planning a wedding next year. I paid off over $600,000 of real estate debt that I borrowed from my friend after listening to you guys for the last 2 years.
2: Wow.
1: And I also have five of my rental properties have been paid off.
0: Wow.
2: That's amazing.
1: And I am working, thank you, and I am actively working towards becoming debt-free with all of my real estate and all of my debts.
0: Amazing.
1: I do have some debt outstanding. I paid off all the debt that I borrowed from friends. Mm-hmm. And I only have mortgages on about 15 of my rental properties. Mm-hmm. But the balance that my cousin borrowed is still outstanding. And mm-hmm. she hasn't made any interest payments in over 18 months. And she also got foreclosed on all of her houses. And with a wedding to pay for next year, newly married, I'm thinking, should I sell some of my real estate to pay off her debt and start over from scratch? Or should I wait it out and pay it off little by little?
2: Did you borrow the money on her behalf, or she borrowed money? You had $300,000 cash that you lent her.
1: So the same people that I borrowed from to start my own portfolio, I borrowed from them so that I can give to her.
0: And I think it's fairly easy to figure out she's not going to pay this.
1: So, no.
0: So you're going to have to.
1: Her house is foreclosed on.
0: Yeah.
1: So I am on the hook for that.
0: Yeah, so how are you going to pay the $300,000? Now, the numbers you're throwing around are amazing. Congratulations on your change in direction. So you paid off $600,000 already. How did you do that?
1: Little by little, I've just been saving up cash from the real estate income that's been coming in, my regular W-2 job, and I also sold a couple houses.
0: In what period of time did you pay off $600,000 doing that?
2: 2 years.
1: In the last 30 months.
0: Okay. So why could you not just continue on that track and clear this 300?
1: I still have 15 houses with mortgages on them.
0: Mm-hmm. But you paid off $600,000. In your current situation, you paid off $600,000 in 30 months. Right?
1: Yeah.
0: And you sold a couple properties and you cash flowed the rest of it out of the rentals, right?
1: Yeah.
0: And so you've still got that cash flow. And you could sell one other rental or two other rentals and do that.
2: How much are you making a month, James?
1: They vary. It's usually anywhere between $20,000 to about $28,000 after mortgages, utilities, and taxes is paid out.
0: Mm-hmm. And then your personal W-2 income is what?
1: $180,000.
0: Yeah, good job. Okay. Well, so overall, let's just say this, okay? You got 15 still mortgaged. You make 108. You've got cash flow because you got a bunch of them paid off. And you have a $300,000 unsecured loan hanging over your head like a knife. And so that I need to clear. That's the overall picture. And so what would I do in that overall picture, not just the 300, but everything else? I would lay out a game plan and say in X number of years, I want to be 100% debt-free with my real estate portfolio. Now, what I would suggest you do is play with the math because you're good at it. I've been listening to you. You've got this dialed in. You know where you are and you know how you got there. And so this is a gift you've got. You like math riddles almost, right? So lay out this math riddle and say, how many properties do I have to sell and which ones would I sell of the ones that are mortgaged in order to be 100% debt-free in 3 years? Because the 15 that have mortgages also have equity. So you don't have to sell them all to clear the mortgages. Mm-hmm. You would sell the ones you hate the most or that have the most equity because you want to get the most traction in this scenario. Okay. So let's just use an example. I've got to sell 7 of the 15 that are mortgaged to clear the 300 grand and clear the other 8. And I can do that in 3 years. Well, that's one thing to consider. What if I waited and went a little slower and I took 5 years? Oh, then I've only got to sell 5 of them or whatever the number is. I'm making that number up. It's probably not that far off. No. But, you know, lay you out a 3-year plan. What would have to be true? What would I have to sell? And what would I have to do with the cash flows to clear the 300 grand and to clear all mortgages in 3 years? What would I have to sell? What would I have to do? What would have to be true to do all mortgages in 5 years? And then you decide which one of those programs you want to work. I'm okay with either one of those two. I'm going to stay in debt the rest of my life. That's the only time I would yell
2: at you. But you're not urgent right now.
0: No, no.
2: Because it's real estate.
0: He can clear the 300.
2: Because it's real estate. But if it was credit card debt, we'd be having a different discussion, or student loan debt.
0: Yeah, but he's got the ability to retain some of this portfolio. He doesn't have to destroy it.
2: Yeah.
0: You don't have to burn it down.
2: Yeah.
0: To clear it. Because you've already made progress on my idea.
2: Yep.
0: When it wasn't my idea, right?
1: Yes. So I've been trying to pay it off, and I've been mainly focused on like my own debt, but now I'm just thinking there's just no way that she's ever going to pay it back. And
0: honey, let's just change the name on that. That is not her debt. You borrowed it. What you did with it was really stupid, but you borrowed it. It's your debt.
1: Yes,
0: you gave it to an incompetent real estate investor who happens to be kin to you, and you lost your money that you borrowed. So it's not her debt. She's not going to pay it.
2: Does she talk to you, James? Does she feel bad about it?
1: Not at all. I think the relationship is strained there. So at no point, there's no text messages aren't returned, calls aren't returned.
2: Oh, wow. You know, okay. So she went dark.
0: Truthfully, even if she wanted to pay it, she doesn't have anything left. They took all the property.
2: Yep.
0: She's working in a coffee shop. I mean, you're not getting 300 grand out of this chick.
1: Not at all. And that's why I want to hurry up and just get it out of the way and pay
0: so
1: it.
0: So you need
1: off,
0: to pay
1: so
0: your
1: debt, no
0: your 300 grand. Mm-hmm. You've already paid 600 of your 900, and now you got 300 left to go.
2: Another example of co-signing. Don't.
0: Well,
2: put your name.
0: Worse, loaning money to relatives. The only
2: That's
0: thing
2: fair.
0: Worse than loaning money to relatives is loaning money to relatives that you borrowed to loan.
2: I know, but it's that same idea that I'm having to step in the middle of your debt situation, a co-signer taking out a loan on behalf of someone else.
0: Yeah.
2: Not great.
0: Yeah.
2: So I'm sorry, James.
0: Yeah, it's awful.
2: And then it destroys the relationship.
0: I think you're going to end up with the property that you have now that's debt-free, plus some portion of those 15 properties.
2: And he's got 5 sold off, or paid off, 5 properties paid off.
0: I think you can clear it all. I don't know what the equities are in them.
2: Yeah.
0: But you start running the math out on that. It's a neat math riddle to run.

0: 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And Angel's newest movie, Runner, definitely passes the test. 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
6: 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And if you don't see the school you're hoping for, reach out. We'll ask them about joining the program for you.
2: Lauren is in Houston, Texas. Hi, Lauren. How are you?
7: I'm doing well. How are you?
2: Better than I deserve. What's up?
7: So I was wondering if it's worth living almost paycheck to paycheck and staying where we are to work toward getting to, like, owning our family's business, or should my husband change his job into something that we can live a little bit more comfortably?
2: Okay. The business cannot afford to pay him what he is worth?
7: Not at this moment, due to how his father and his mother are spending the profit.
2: Okay, that's not the answer. The answer is the business can afford to pay him a proper amount because it would just simply make less profit. So, for instance, what does your husband do at this company?
7: It's a telecommunication company. He's a lead technician.
2: Okay. What does a lead technician make in the marketplace in Houston?
7: I think, honestly, it's around $32 an hour.
2: Yeah, that sounds about right to me.
8: What's he making now?
7: Half that, $16.
2: Okay.
8: Oh, my.
2: And so, here's the rule, okay? Then if he leaves and they want a technician, they're going to have to pay $32 an hour. Because they're not going to be able to hire someone to do this job for $16.
7: Right.
2: Yeah. And so what we teach people in Entree Leadership with Family Business is you pay the family member market rate for the position, and we discuss future ownership, not instead of future ownership so I can go on a cruise and you guys are starving.
7: All the employees, the most one employee is making is $19 an hour.
2: Okay.
8: So they're underpaying everybody.
2: No, they're not, or everybody would have left. So something's wrong with your numbers.
7: It's because they've got people with, I guess, history behind them that makes it very hard for them to find other jobs. As in, like, a criminal background.
2: Oh, okay. Okay.
7: So they're kind of grandfathered, if you leave, you won't find anything else, so you're staying situation.
2: Mm. Okay.
8: So more out of desperation, these people are staying.
7: Yes.
8: That's kind of what you're saying.
7: And I'm there helping in the office. I mean, I'm basically taking over the office. I'm getting $15 an hour, so almost what he's making. Plus, I've got childcare. I've got an infant on my hands.
2: Okay. What's your husband? So what does your husband say about all this? Is he dissatisfied like you are? No.
7: Yes, but we like where we're getting it to be. I guess getting the business to be for it to be in our hands.
8: So he's willing to put up with it in order to own the business.
7: He is.
2: And
7: yes.
2: When are you supposed to own the business to offset the fact that you're being paid half of what you're worth?
7: By the end of next year.
2: Oh, okay.
8: So not 5 years.
2: So what kind of profit does the business make?
7: We can take home anywhere between $40,000 to $60,000 a month.
2: Okay. And you won't trade that for $16 an hour for a year?
7: I guess my issue is we're kind of slowly getting behind on our bill situation. And my in-laws we're refinancing everything, so they have better cash flow because they are racking up a bunch of credit cards and things like that so that they don't have to take it out of their own bank because COVID hit them hard. And they've got so many loans they're trying to catch up, and they're just not, I guess, doing it right.
2: How are they going to give you this business? It sounds like it's all in pieces.
7: That's why I'm in the office putting everything together, getting the business up to date. It's a data telecommunication company. So, I mean, it is a very needed, I guess, in this
8: and
7: world.
8: And they have retirement, Lauren?
2: They're making $40,000 or $50,000 a month.
7: Yes.
2: $600,000 a year.
7: Yes.
2: And why are they having to refinance anything? Why aren't they just paying it off?
7: Because they've got $6,500, I guess, a month going towards a line of credit that is at 75% interest that I keep telling them to pay off, but they're like, well, what if this happens? And then they rack up another credit card. Or I guess they're very stubborn, and I'm slowly getting to them to be like, okay,
8: do they have retirement, Lauren? I'm scared in a year from now, they're not going to have the ability to walk away from $40,000 to $60,000 a month.
7: No, but within the end of the year, how I'm getting things kind of refinanced into every, like, lower interest rates, we are.
2: Okay, let's stop. You're all over the place. All right. These numbers aren't adding up anymore. Okay. So here's the thing. If you and your husband can sit down and see a path to becoming the owner of a business that makes $40,000 a month net profit, and if we believe that the parents are going to be in a condition to hand us that mm-hmm. in 18 months, yes, I would sacrifice to get that. But everything you go back to sounds like you're bitter and mad towards them and you think they're stupid. And I really don't care about that in this conversation. The conversation is your husband underpaid? Yes, he's underpaid, but that's a great deal to trade $16 an hour for $40,000 a month profit a year from now or 18 months from now. That's a bargain.
8: Yep.
2: But I'm not sure that you believe that that's going to happen because I think you think they've got so much debt and other things going on that they're never going to honor their word and walk off. That's what I think's really going on. You don't think this is going to happen.
8: Is that true, Lauren?
7: Yeah, that is pretty.
8: Because it sounds true to me.
7: Stubborn.
2: Yeah.
8: Yeah.
2: You're throwing so many darts in these balloons that there's not anything here for the clown. I mean, it's just there's nothing left. So, you've got to sit down with them and figure out where we're going next and how we're going to get there. And you've got, so if I'm going to stay, I've got to see a path that is logical on how we're going to get there in 12 to 18 months.
8: And these people sound just wild.
2: And if they can't help you with that path, you should leave them and let them have this circus.
8: Yes. And it needs to be written out, an agreement of what you all four are agreeing to. Like on paper.
2: This is very vague. Like I jumped in and helped for a little while. Now I'm running the whole stinking thing. And they said they're going to give it to us, but they've got a 75% interest line of credit. What are they dealing with? The mafia? Oh my God. And so, and who wants to keep that around like it's a pet? So this is so illogical. There's so much crap going on in this conversation. So yeah, you've got to comb through all this stuff and go, when we get the business, here's what we're going to have to pay. Pay off because you won't have paid it off. And
8: then,
2: here's how we're going to operate it. But if you can trade $16 an hour for $40,000 a month in 18 months, you should make that trade.
8: Yeah, but
2: but you've got to come to the place you believe that's going to happen. And it, like Rachel said, it's written down.
8: Yeah, and that they have the ability to hand you a business and they can go off in retirement. I don't think they have money.
2: I think they're broke.
8: Yeah.
2: I think the whole place is a lot more broke than everybody thinks it is.
8: Yes. I'm like, I don't think
2: I'm not sure I believe the $40,000 a month thing anymore.
8: Well, she said she's running.
2: I don't think you keep 75% interest around. I mean, you'd have to, your parents would have to be cousins to want to keep 75% interest around if you're making $40,000 a month. Let's just keep that. We might need it. You know, that's just ridiculously stupid. So, no, I don't believe there's something wrong in this. And, I think Lauren has figured out that there's something wrong with this story.
8: And it's not all adding up.
2: And it doesn't add up. That's what she's figured out, and that this is a trap.
8: Mm-hmm.
2: And so you don't want to be in the business of rearranging the deck chairs on the Titanic.
8: Well, and if you have to be at a place in your life where you make $40,000 a month in order to keep payments afloat, you're broke.
2: You don't have $40,000 a month. The bank does.
8: Yes.
2: We don't need that. No. And I kind of think that's what's going on. I think these people have leveraged this thing to its eyeballs. So I can't tell because Lauren doesn't really know, but she smells a skunk, and it's usually because there's one in the area.

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1: With SRN News, I'm Bob Agnew in Washington. The Dutch Central Bank is relocating some of its gold holdings to London, citing resilience and crisis preparedness. The announcement may sound ominous. Officials say the goal is simply to position more gold inside the global bullion marketplace where it can be bought, sold, or pledged with fewer hurdles if emergencies should arise. London is the epicenter for the gold trading industry. Russians have been getting impacted more directly in recent months by the war with Ukraine. Over the summer, swarms of buzzing drones from Ukraine have hit oil refineries, triggered a gasoline shortage, and online retailers have had their warehouses attacked as well. The death toll from that tragic flooding in Nepal has risen to just over 1,200, with more than 4,200 people still missing. On Wall Street, it's been a booming session today. Not far from the close, the Dow is up by 604 points, the NASDAQ up 392. This is SRN News.
2: 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From the JTR Roofing Studios, your forecast for tonight, mostly cloudy skies expected with a low around 71 and a slight chance of showers and thunderstorms overnight.
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4: 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I just spent the weekend with 34 businesses that were averaging about $20, $25 million each annually and in coaching them over the long weekend. 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Your family business is going to be no more functional than your family. 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If your mother-in-law is operating in the business and she's nutty, expect her to be nutty when she's at the office. People don't suddenly become smart, well-regulated, relationally brilliant when they walk through the doors of a business. When at home, they're absolutely can't find their way through a kindergarten. Okay? And so you're not going to have crazy people that will operate a business well together. And that is where family business gets a bad name. Don't ever go to work for family. It's because your family was crazy. That's why you say that. And so, no, but we work with family every day and we love it. And we have some fun. We argue about things, all that kind of stuff. We have conflict like anybody else, but we have conflict resolution skills too. Hello. And we know how to lay out a plan and execute the plan and be in alignment and everybody be in agreement. This is what this looks like, and we're going to do it. So if you're going to enter into a situation like our last caller, Lauren, the thing that she and her husband did wrong, they were just like the convicts that mother-in-law hired. They didn't have any place else to go, so they took a $16 an hour position that should be paid $32 and agreed to it and then later whined about it. So you need to enter into that whole thing and say, okay, the only reason I would take this is because I'm going to get to take the business over. Now, what does that look like? And comb through the exact details. You can't vaguely promise off in the distance something that no one believes because they leave. And that includes your own children.
5: And especially in that situation, expecting to take over the company in 18 months. Like,
4: yeah,
5: that's...
4: I mean,
5: it's a fast period of time for all this.
4: Fascinating that the daughter-in-law who's running operations calling here is like, how do you get the other people to work for 19? Oh, they hire convicts who can't get a job anywhere else. I mean, that she just dropped that and kept driving. I mean, that's a mic drop and just kept
5: driving. It's a very nice thing to do to get people back
4: on
5: their feet.
4: Yeah, it's really sweet, but I'm like,
5: taking
4: this is,
5: advantage of the situation.
4: And now your husband's in the same category.
5: Yes.
4: Only he's not a convict, at least as far as we know.
5: Well, taking advantage of people is what it feels like.
4: It's what it sounded like. That's the way she counts. That's what she believes.
5: Yeah.
4: And so this is who you want to work for? I don't think so. So you need real clarity. You need to have exactly what the plan is and so forth. And a good rule of thumb, folks, if you own a business and you want people in the family involved, is to pay them what the marketplace demands. And so if you have a son going to work for you and he's going to be a software engineer, you pay what software engineers make, not more, not less. And then you say, as you grow in your leadership skills, we can talk about you taking over this business someday, but today you're a software engineer. Today you're a tech. He was a tech. And so that guy, you know, her husband. So today you're a tech and you make $32. Because that's what the marketplace demands if we weren't hiring convicts. And so that's fair. And if you're going to go in and take the operational position, it's not a $15 an hour job. The COO of a company that makes $500,000 a year profit does not make $15. That's asinine. So no, we're not going to do that. We're going to figure out what this position is worth, and you're going to pay me that amount. And the only reason we're taking these two positions instead of working somewhere else is because we have a 2-year plan for this to be handed off to us, and these 6 debts that are laying here will be paid off by that time out of the profits so that you don't hand us a pig and a poke. And so you have to lay this out and have a dadgum clarity. But it's this vague throwing grenades over the fence and wondering what blows up stuff has got to stop.
5: Which is like, and to me,
4: it's your fault too for taking the deal.
5: And it's this is a big deal, from $16 an hour to $40,000 to $60,000 a month. I'm like, this is the biggest jump ever. And the fact that it's not so buttoned up.
4: Yeah.
5: Worries me, right? Like
4: she's pretty sure it's not going to happen because she thinks they've got so many other things going on that nobody knows about.
5: Mm-hmm.
4: And 75% interest. I mean, all these things. So back to that. But anyway, so the point being for Lauren and for anyone else entering these things is I would say market value is fair to be paid. And it's what we pay at Ramsey for everyone. And that includes Rachel. And that includes her brother. And that includes, you know, these people get paid. Rachel gets paid on the same schedule that Deloney and George gets paid on. Same schedule. Same percentage of speaking fees and books and everything. Okay? All that. So no change there at all. Then as you become an owner, you can participate in the profits in addition to you being paid for your position. And that's a proper way to do this. And then lots of communication and lots of clarity. Where there's not lots of clarity and lots of communication and people aren't relationally functional, you're not going to have a completed succession plan. It's not going to work. And so I don't think that one's going to complete because of all the things, all the stink that Lauren smelled.
5: Mm-hmm.
4: But also Lauren and her husband entered into this improperly. It's on them, too.
5: Yeah, that they took the
4: positions. They shouldn't have taken these positions.
5: Mm-hmm.
4: You should have demanded up front, the way we come in here is where we see a clear path to ownership in 18 months and an ownership of something we actually want to own. Okay, so we're going to clean up whatever mess is doing here during the 18 months. You're going to pay me accurately for being the COO. You're going to pay him accurately for being a tech during that time. And if you can't do all of those things, including a clear path, then we're not going to come over here. And that's the thing that should have been decided up front. But now you're in, and now the thing's going down the toilet, and you're riding you get to go on the ride. Jonathan is with us. Jonathan is in Harrisburg, Pennsylvania. Hi, Jonathan. How are you?
6: Hi, I'm good. Thanks for taking my call.
4: Sure. What's up?
6: So we made our last mortgage payment yesterday instead of in 2051 as the bank thought we were going to.
5: Wow, Jonathan, congratulations.
4: Way to go.
5: That's amazing.
6: So, yeah, your content really motivated us to, put some pep in our step there.
5: Wow.
6: So I like things with engine and wheels, and I've had 9 motorcycles and 60 cars throughout my life and plenty more to come, Lord willing. So my question naturally is about the 50% rule. We have a fund separate from everything else that's just for toys. Right now it's got about $45,000 in it.
4: Mm-hmm.
6: But my wife and I are not especially high earners. So if
4: what's your
6: I upgrade
4: net
6: my net worth right now is $715.
4: Okay. All right.
6: So well, I'm not looking at buying a new thing.
4: Go ahead. Go ahead.
6: Just you know, a random toy. They come, they go.
4: Mm-hmm. Mm-hmm. Yep.
6: There's like a lot of different experiences. But if I upgraded my daily, I could barely touch the 45. And if I used the whole 45, we'd be already above 50%. So does that rule apply in baby step 7? Or what advice would you give for me?
4: The rule is based on the principle that the more you have tied up in things going down in value, the harder it is to build wealth.
6: Yeah.
4: So fix that. Don't put so much in things going down in value that you go backward. You've gone forward beautifully. Don't stop going forward, right? So there's no magic to the 50% in your situation. I don't care. But just don't put so much money and stuff with wheels and motors that you go the other way because you got confused about where this wealth came from.

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1: Today's question comes from Matthew in Michigan. I have a car worth $20,000 that's in need of a $5,000 repair to replace the head gasket. Is there a rule of thumb to determine if a repair expense is too much to pay percentage-wise for a given car's value?
0: It usually doesn't come with a car this expensive, though.
1: Okay? Yeah.
0: So the thing that we've always taught here on the air is, say you got a $5,000 car and you blow a head gasket and you need to spend $3,000, not five, to put a head gasket on. And am I going to spend $3,000 on a $5,000 car? Here's the formula. What can you sell the car for as is with the blown head gasket? In the case of the $5,000 car with blown head gasket, you might get three. Let's say you could get $3,000 for it. If the value that you can sell it for plus the repair is more than the value after the repair, you don't do the repair. So let me recap. If it's a $5,000 car after it's repaired and you can sell it for $3,000 and the repair is $3,000, that would be $6,000. You would not repair that car. You would take the $3,000 from selling it, put the $3,000 you were getting ready to spend on it, and buy a $6,000 car instead of a $5,000 car that you have after you're finished with this. That's how you do the formula. Now, Matthew, I do not know what your car is, and I'm an old redneck that used to put my own head gaskets on and replace my own motors in cars back when I knew what the car was. When I open a hood now, it might as well be a spaceship. I have no idea what's in there now. So I don't know what I'm talking about, but $5,000 sounds awfully high for a head gasket on a $20,000 car. I am going to shop that. Good rule of thumb, folks, is car dealers are the most expensive shop by, in most cases, as much as double. So finding a local, independently owned shop like Christian Brothers is one that we endorse. I know a bunch of those guys. It's a franchise, and they're independently owned shops in your market. And someone like that, they're honest. They do a good job. You go in there and find an honest, good local mechanic and let them give you a bid for a head gasket. But I don't know what the engine is. I don't know what the car is. There may be a complication with that.
1: Sure. But for $20,000, I probably am fixing it.
0: I'm fixing it. Yeah. You're fixing it, and I'm probably fixing it for $3,000, and I'm going to fix it.
1: Yep. That's what I'd say.
0: That's where I would go to. All right. Jen is in Detroit. Hi, Jen. How are you?
2: Hi. I'm good. Thanks for taking my call today.
0: Certainly. How can we help?
2: So I'm calling because I'm 46 years old. I'm single. I've never been married. All my life, I've always wanted to get married, but I haven't found anyone yet. And I've been holding off on buying a home because I've always had this dream of buying my first home with my future spouse.
0: Mm.
2: And as I've gotten a little bit older, I'm starting to wonder if I need to rethink that plan. I did want to mention also that this is something I'm thinking about for the future because I can't really do anything at this moment because I am currently laid off.
0: Mm-hmm.
2: But I'm hopeful that I'm going to get a new job very soon, and I'll be back to normal, making money again, and I can move forward with some of my goals that I've got here. So
1: yeah.
2: I've had a lot of time to think in the last 8 months that I haven't been working.
1: Has it been 8 months since you haven't had a job?
0: Wow.
2: Yeah, I was laid off in December of 25.
1: How are you living? How are you paying bills?
2: So I was able to live off of unemployment for the first 6 or 7 months. And then, I was also given a pretty generous severance package. So once my unemployment ran out in July, I've been starting to chip away at my severance package.
0: Ouch.
2: So,
1: okay.
2: I've been very thrifty.
0: Yeah, you need to land something, don't you?
1: Mm-hmm. Do you have any debt, Jen?
2: I do not. No, not anymore.
1: Yes.
2: Nope.
1: Good for you. Any savings?
2: Yes, yes, I have savings. I have a total of $394K in retirement between a traditional and Roth IRA.
1: Good for you.
2: And I have, thank you. And I have $31K in a non-retirement mutual funds. And then I have in my high yield savings, I have $32K, which is my basically my severance money. And that's what I've been
1: living off of.
2: And then my last job, my income was $114K. And I'm hoping that my next job is going to be something similar to put me in a good position again.
1: Yeah.
0: Should
1: for sure.
0: she wait to get married to buy
1: no,
0: a house?
1: No. Well, I was going to answer her question. Yeah. No, no, Jen. I think because I just checked off the boxes. You're debt free. You have savings in the bank. And as long as you have a good down payment, I would move forward for sure because owning your home is going to give you a level of stability and it's going to continue to add to your net worth and your wealth building process. And, and here's the thing too, it's just a house that if you meet a guy and in 2 or 3 years, you're like, okay, things are moving and you know, we got to sell and move. That's great. It's just a house. Like you can do that. But no, okay. I would not wait.
0: You don't have to keep a house forever.
2: Yeah.
0: So if you meet somebody to Rachel's point and this house doesn't fit into the new plan, sell it and then live the part of your dream where we buy something together.
2: Okay.
1: Yeah. You're too successful, Jen. You got it. Like getting in the market now and seriously, and being a homeowner, single women are now outpacing single men in homeownership.
2: Oh, really?
1: Yes.
0: Yeah. Almost double.
1: Yep.
2: You're kidding. Oh, I did not know that. Okay.
1: Yes. So single women are buying homes, making a life for themselves. And again, I pray that your prayer, comes true and that you do find someone and meet someone. And that's the case. Then great. You can sell. He can move into your place, whatever it looks like for you guys. But it's not like you have to be married to this house.
0: No pun intended. Mm-hmm. Charisma is in Sacramento. Hi, Charisma. How are you?
3: Hi, I'm good. How are you?
0: Better than I deserve. What's up?
3: I was calling. I'm working the baby steps. I'm on almost the end of baby step two. I do know that I have to save, my emergency fund still. But I know that a house, like saving for a house, is baby step 3B. And I have been, I guess, planning ahead, trying to figure out how I would do that. I'm a single mom of two on a $50,000 income and houses in my area, like rundown houses that have been gutted out are at the minimum, like $300,000.
0: Right. Mm-hmm. They are. You're right.
3: They're extremely expensive.
0: Yep.
3: I'm on a low income. I mean, I know that I could change my income, but as of right now, I'm working for my dad at a family owned business. So I'm hoping to possibly stay, but I know that that's probably not the best financially for me.
1: Could you make more somewhere else?
3: I don't really have any degrees or anything in my name.
1: But what are you doing now for work?
0: Works for a day.
3: I'm the office manager.
1: But what kind of work is it, though?
3: I do everything in the office. I'm the only office person. So I do payroll. I answer the phones. I schedule appointments.
0: So
3: it's a plumbing company.
0: If you went to work somewhere else, what could you make?
1: Being an admin, being in that kind of role.
3: Honestly, probably the same without a degree.
0: Okay. All right. So you're not really taking a pay cut working for your dad, which is kind of what you indicated at first. Okay. I could make more if I didn't work here, you said, and that's not true?
3: I mean, I do have 12 years of experience. So
0: is
3: maybe
0: it true or not?
3: Probably not.
0: Okay. All right. I don't care. It doesn't matter to me. Either one's fine. So we're dealing with a $50,000 income in Sacramento. You're probably not buying a home soon. It's a very difficult, very expensive real estate market.
1: Yep. So between that baby step 3B, Charisma, and baby step 4, we say there's not a hard and fast rule, but it's kind of that feeling if you know it's going to take longer than probably 3-ish years to save up that down payment, you need to start doing both. So be putting some money in retirement while you're saving for that down payment.
0: So in order to be a homeowner, you have two choices. Do something to get your income up permanently or go to an area that you can afford to live on what you make. You cannot buy a home in that area. It can be very difficult with the numbers you gave me. I don't disagree with you. We'll be right back. If you want to win with money in 2026, you can't keep living normal. Normal's broke. You need a plan. Get a personalized plan and start living like no one else by downloading our Every Dollar app today.
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7: With SRN News, I'm Bob Agnew in Washington. After a number of high-profile tragedies involving unqualified and often foreign nationals illegally in the country getting jobs as truck drivers, the White House is highlighting a federal crackdown.
8: Vice President J.D. Vance is outlining the administration's effort to combat fraud in the commercial trucking industry.
9: We have taken over 2,000 fraudulent CDL mills out of business, which makes America's roads safer and also protects the jobs of American truckers.
8: The remarks underscore the administration's push to tighten commercial driving standards nationwide. Willie Nelson, the White House.
7: A lot of Americans are preparing to hit the road for the holiday weekend, and while gas prices are not touching their all-time highs, are still elevated. $4.14 a gallon for regular is AAA's national average. On Wall Street, investors appear to be happy. The Dow Jones Industrial Average up by 628 points at this hour, and the NASDAQ up 371, the S&P 500 up 82 points. This is SRN News.
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13: 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Your weather forecast for tonight: mostly cloudy with a slight chance of showers and thunderstorms, low around 71. Friday, mostly sunny with a high near 80, light winds from the southeast.
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19: 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In 1967, he warned Americans, freedom is a fragile thing, and it's never more than one generation away from extinction. President Reagan knew the freedoms secured by one generation were not guaranteed to survive to the next. Today, as socialistic ideas that place greater power in the hands of government gain renewed support, Reagan's warning carries even greater weight. Freedom is more than inheritance. 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Every generation must fight for the principles that made self-government possible. Freedom only survives when each generation chooses to defend it. So, do we have the courage to defend and protect what is being challenged, the very principles that made America the greatest experiment in history?
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0: Welcome back to the Ramsey Show in the Fair Winds Credit Union studio. Taylor is in Reno, Nevada. Hey, Taylor. What's up in your world?
23: How's it going, Dave?
0: Better than I deserve. How can I help?
23: Well, I got a question for you that I have a feeling I know the answer to. But, like a regular one, I think I need to hear it from an authoritative figure.
0: So, my wife, we'll see if we can find one for you.
23: My wife has been wanting to do like more traveling, more fun things. Mm-hmm. I run a mobile sound system, so I work a lot on the weekends. Mm-hmm. So the weekends we do have off, we tend to not go anywhere. Outside of that, I just have a problem spending money unless it's on something that I can use to make money. Mm-hmm. Does that make sense?
0: Yeah.
1: So no fun for you, Taylor. Just kidding.
23: Basically. my work is fun, so that's good. But outside of that, I mean, we spent $300 on food at a festival this weekend, and that hurt.
0: Yeah, you're still recovering. Yeah,
23: Emotionally, yeah.
0: Yeah. Sure. So, what is your household income, Taylor?
23: It's going to fluctuate about 70 to 100.
0: Okay,
23: depending on how much
0: debt do you guys have? Do you have money? I mean,
23: the house is the only thing we owe money on. Mm-hmm. Her car and my two trucks are paid for. Mm-hmm. My sound system's paid for. Mm-hmm. So that's the tear I have is. We want to go do things, but I want to take that money and put it on the mortgage. Mm-hmm. I've been upping the mortgage from what it is. I'm on track to be at least double the mortgage by the end of the year.
1: Mm-hmm. Oh, that's good. So what timeline will you have it paid off by?
23: That I haven't calculated because it hasn't been consistent enough. I started this household venture this year.
1: Okay.
23: Prior to was all the trucks and the trailers. And
1: yeah. What do you guys have in investments and savings?
23: savings. We have a fully funded 10K emergency fund. It's just the two of us. There's no kids. My 401ks are split since I separated from the Navy. I have about 80 grand in a government TSP. And then I started my own personal Roth 401k after I separated. That's got about 20 in it. It gets about 700 a month.
1: Okay.
23: And then we've done her 401k up with her work to probably more than it should be. But she's doing about 900 a month plus the company match.
1: Okay. Well, I would.
23: She's sitting about 40 in that one.
1: Okay. Gotcha.
23: I squirrel away another 500 into mutual funds, and that sits at about 72.
1: Okay. Yeah, well, you guys are doing a great job. My question would be, are you on a pretty detailed budget month to month, looking at your income and where it's going?
23: For the most part, I got a pretty good grasp on it.
0: You're not doing what she said. She said a detailed budget, not a I got a grasp on it. No, I mean, every dollar has an assignment in the Every Dollar app, and you and your wife are looking at that where every dollar is going together, and you're agreeing on it. You are not doing that.
23: No.
0: Okay.
1: So I think that's going to be your relief, Taylor, honestly, because I think when you guys see where your money's going and what you have to spend, then when you actually give it permission to say, yeah, at the beginning of the month, we're going to have a category for fun, and there's going to be $800 or whatever you are able to put in there and want to put in there and agree to put in there, that you guys then have that number, and then you can freely go and spend it as you want. Or a vacation, right? We want to save for this vacation, so we're going to put X amount away. And so I think the lack of detail could be stressing you out, just thinking, is this okay to do? Is it not okay to do? I would rather it be here for something that makes money, right? But when you force yourself to spend, as you should be giving, saving, and spending where you guys are. So that spending element needs to be in the budget, and you guys need to agree on the amount.
0: It doesn't have to be ridiculous. Here's what you'll experience, okay? When the two of you write it down and you say, okay, this month we're going to agree that the fun category has, I'll just make up a number, $700 in it, okay? And you put $700 in that category. What you're going to experience is that it's as if for you that it already got spent right then. So when you turn around and actually do spend it, you're probably going to actually enjoy it. But the angst over spending money or wasting money on fun when I could be buying more equipment happens when you write it down, even though it hasn't left. And so you're going to have that emotion out of the way, and you're actually going to be more fun. It's going to be more fun for you, more fun for her, and you do need to budget something. But if you both agree to the number, and this month it's a little low because I need to buy this piece of equipment, this month I'm good, so it's a little higher because we're not buying anything this month. And so, you know, and you go back and forth like that, you need to have that in there. And that way she will agree to you continuing to grow this business without resenting your business. But if all of her fun is involved in you buying a piece of equipment, she's not going to enjoy this for very much longer. And right after she quits enjoying it, you're going to quit enjoying it. That's the way that's going to work. So we need to get a plan that we can both ride this together and both stick to it. Emma is in Spokane. Hi, Emma. How are you?
2: Hi, Dave. I'm good. How are you?
0: Better than I deserve. How can we help?
2: I had a quick question about some debt that I owe that doesn't accrue any interest. So right now I owe about $9,000 on a car, and I owe, I believe the total's around $52,000 on student loans that I had taken out. And I was having a difficult time because I was using, you know, a really intense debt payoff method, and I had paid $36,000 off in a year and a half.
1: Wow.
2: On my student loans. And I was working really hard on it, but I went and visited a family member who is kind of well off. And they saw how hard I was working on it, and they saw how much it was kind of taken out of me and taken out of my life. So they decided to buy all that debt for me. That way I can pay it back to them without worrying about all the interest that I'm accruing.
0: Oh.
2: The problem is that it's a pretty large monthly payment, and
0: that,
2: right
0: is
2: now
0: that,
2: I
0: is
2: can
0: that
2: totally
0: deal already
2: afford
0: been
2: it.
0: Done? Has that deal already been done?
2: Yes.
0: Oh crap. Okay, so how much do you owe your family member that was trying to be a blessing?
2: I think I don't have the exact total like on hand right now, but I think it's $62,000. Okay. Is the rough estimate.
0: And what do you make?
2: Last year, I'm a nurse, so I make a good amount. I made, like, I think brought home $76,000 last year.
0: And you have the opportunity for all kinds of overtime, and you paid off $36,000 earlier in what period of time?
2: A year and a half.
0: Okay. So if you use that formula, it's going to take you 3 years to clean out the family member.
2: Mm-hmm.
0: Okay. I wish you hadn't done that. But I'm going to lean into it just as hard because you want this out of your life as soon as possible. Interest was not your problem. And I wish you hadn't done this.

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2: Ramsey is taking over an entire cruise ship. Our second Ramsey cruise, 2,500 people, all Ramsey people will be on there. We're going to talk about celebrate with them having beat debt and changed their family tree. We're going to do the world's largest debt-free scream all together on the ship. 7 days with me, all the Ramsey personalities, plus others. Natalie Grant is joining us. We've got pastors on board to do devotionals with us. We've got all kinds of fun things happening. It's going to be a blast. Western Caribbean, new wealth-building teachings. We're going to do all the entertainment will be us. So when you go into the theater on the cruise ship, it's going to be Rachel Cruz speaking. Pretty cool stuff, y'all. We had a blast the last time we did this, and it comes up in March. There's a few cabins left if you want to go. You don't go on a vacation unless you're baby step four or beyond, and you don't go on this one if you're not baby step four and beyond. You're not invited. But if you are out there and you're kicking it beyond baby step four and you want to celebrate the milestone with us, we want to do it. I mean, we've had an absolute blast. I mean, I walked around. We did the pop-up Q&As. We just jump up on a stage and start doing question and answers. People would stop. We did pictures with them. There's all kinds of fun stuff happening all over the ship the whole time. You don't want to miss this. It's this coming March. You can reserve a cabin with only a $600 deposit. 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Caleb is in Raleigh, North Carolina. Hi, Caleb. How are you?
12: Good, Dave. Thank you for taking my call.
2: Sure. How can we help?
12: So I'm 23. Me and my wife, we have zero debt. We actually just paid off our last car.
2: Congratulations.
12: We're looking to get our first house.
2: Good.
12: And I guess my question is it better to get a house now? Is it better to wait and keep renting? Like, given the state of the market, I'm not exactly sure what the best option is.
14: Are you guys at a point that you're debt-free and you have a fully... Oh, yeah, you said you just paid off your car. Do you guys have money for a down payment, or you're just looking ahead in the future for the next couple of years?
12: No, we have about $40,000 saved right now. We make about... We bring home about $153,000 a year.
14: Okay.
2: So you would rent... Like, I mean, you would rent and do, you said, I want to keep renting. Why?
12: No, I don't want to. No. I just want to know if it's better to rent or to buy now.
14: Yeah. So the time to buy, honestly,
2: it's always
14: Caleb,
2: now.
14: It's when you are financially ready to go ahead and get in, because home prices, they're not obviously skyrocketing like they did years ago.
2: But they're not going down.
14: No, they're up 2%. Is that what it was that we heard?
2: Yeah. Nationally, they're up 2%, but Raleigh, they're up more than that. They're not going down. You don't want to wait on them to go up.
12: Understood.
2: Yeah. So, if you're ready, when you're ready, buy. If you want to wait a little while and save, because you want to save some money or something, that's fine. But I wouldn't wait a little while because I think prices are going to come down. Whoever told you that's full of crap. No, there's no prices. There's no price adjustment coming in the real estate market. We have 1.1 million homes on the market in America right now. And we've got 2 million people trying to buy them. There's been a shortage of inventory, more buyers chasing too few houses, which drives prices up for 25 consecutive years. So you just don't want to get in that game. Now, we were seeing 10% or more increases in value a year, and we're seeing 2 or 3% increases in value a year in most markets.
14: So it has slowed down in that sense. So actually being a buyer right now is more for your advantage, because it's now average days on the market is 57 days. And so you actually may have the ability to negotiate and all that versus, 4 years ago, people were offering above asking price and like in these bidding wars. So if you're a buyer right now, you actually have a little bit more leverage, I think, to get in there and negotiate.
2: Yeah, it's a great time to buy. And don't wait on the rates to go down either. You date the rate, you marry the house. So you can take the mortgage out today and a 15-year fixed at about 5.5%, 5.75% right now.
14: 5.98.
2: Okay. Says, and if it, let's see here. Anyway.
14: 6%, yeah.
2: If the rates go down, you can refinance. Daniel is in Washington, D.C. Hey, Daniel, how are you?
15: I'm doing well. How are you, Dave?
2: Better than I deserve. What's up?
15: All right, I got a bit of a family will issue that I want to get your advice on. So my mother's parents have passed away. My grandfather was last to go. That happened earlier this year. The will they left behind took their inheritance, and one-third went to my aunt, one-third went to my uncle, and for my mom's third, they cut it in half and distributed it between me and my two siblings. Now, the reason for this is my mom and my grandmother never had a good relationship. For whatever reason, my grandmother just never thought my mom stacked up, and she let her know it every chance that she could. It's very sad. And what's unfortunate is after my grandfather had passed away, you could tell that she had started to mend some of those feelings, was looking back with kind of a positive outlook. And then all of a sudden, this will shows up, and it's one final slap in the face that, that things were just not good. when I learned about this, now, and for the record, I don't know the exact amount, but I would assume that my third of her half, mm-hmm. if we're tracking here.
2: It's actually mm-hmm. your third of your third, yeah. Yeah.
15: It's probably around $30,000 to $50,000, something in there, if I had to guess. Yeah. Now, as soon as I heard about this, my instant reaction was very firm, and it hasn't changed in the month following, which is, I don't want anything to do with this. I will accept the money because I have to legally, but morally, I do not want to be a part of whatever my grandmother was trying to accomplish when they wrote this will. Mm. I don't want anything to do with it. I consider it to be my mother's inheritance, and that's who it should have went to, and I don't want to be part of it. Now, I have not discussed this with my other two siblings. So I'm not sure how this is going to play out, but I just kind of wanted to hear your perspective on this situation as far as how you would handle it, and just generally how you see things.
2: Wow.
14: You feel pretty resolute, Daniel. So my knee jerk is to say, follow your gut. If it feels like dirty money to you, you don't like it, you don't like the spirit around it, you don't have anything to do with it.
15: Absolutely.
14: You know, I think you trust your instinct for you. And then to know that your siblings may not have that same conviction either, right? So if you're free of that, which you should be, right? That they can do what they want.
2: They get to do what they want to do.
14: And you get to do what you want to do. But I probably...
2: Your grandmother gets to do what she wants to do.
14: Yeah.
2: It's her money. She left it where she wanted it to go. But you're looking at it going, I don't want it.
14: I don't want
2: That's your decision.
14: Yep.
2: And I
14: think I would let my siblings know, just an FYI. It's like a no pressure thing.
2: Yeah,
14: but
2: I'm not asking you to do this.
14: No, but
2: I'm not judging you if you don't, but I don't want anything to do with this. It smells.
14: Yep.
15: Gotcha.
14: You think your mom will accept it, Daniel? Will she take it?
15: Obviously her initial reaction was, absolutely not. No,
2: Oh, you've talked to her about it.
15: I was staring her right in the eyes when she told me, and I could see the heartbreak in her eyes. It was gut wrenching to see. She said, no, absolutely not. And I just put my phone down. And I said, no, God has, me and my siblings were all firmly middle class. We're all around, each other in the same regard as far as like financially. I don't know all their details, but we're kind of in the same bucket. And
2: well, the thing let's wrap.
15: And I just don't feel the need to take it.
2: Yeah, that's fine. You need to seek a tax consultant because you can only give $19,000 to another individual in a calendar year. Are you married?
15: Yeah, I am.
2: Okay. Your wife can give your mom the other back. You give her 19. Your wife can give her the other two checks. Okay, that's how you're going to execute this. What I don't want you to think is going to happen is this is going to make your mom's heart not be broken. Your mom's heart was broken by your grandmother, not by you. And you can't fix that.
14: Money will not fix that.
2: And this money will not fix that. It's your decision, though. I don't want, this is weird, I don't like it, I don't want to be part of it. That's your call. But don't ask this transaction to do something it doesn't have the power to do, which is heal your mom.

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1: With SRN News, I'm Bob Agnew in Washington. The White House is taking action, after a number of high-profile tragedies involving unqualified and often foreign national big rig drivers in this country. The White House highlighting a federal crackdown now on what they say are some CDL mills, shutting them down and also getting American truck drivers back to work. New information is surfacing about how radical Democrat socialist James Tallarico is as he encouraged the Biden administration to perform more abortions in the state of Texas. Tallarico is set to square off against Republican Ken Paxton in the midterm elections. They're going to replace outgoing Republican Senator John Cornyn, one or the other. Well, a lot of Americans preparing to hit the road for the holiday weekend. And while gas prices are not touching their all-time highs, they're still elevated. AAA says, on average, it's $4.14 a gallon nationwide. On Wall Street, the Dow was up over 600 points. This is SRN News.
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1: Good.
2: Good.
0: Welcome, welcome. Where do you guys live?
2: North Vancouver, Canada.
0: Oh, wow. Nice trip to Nashville, huh?
2: Yes, it is.
0: Wow. Well, welcome. Good to have you. And how much debt have you two paid off?
2: $93,451.06.
0: Way
1: nice.
0: To go. How long
1: well
0: did that
1: done.
0: Take?
2: 25 months.
0: Good. Good for you. And your range of income during that 2 years?
2: Started at $73,000, and we're at about $120,000.
0: Excellent.
1: Ooh,
0: nice what do you guys
1: job.
0: Do for a living?
2: I am a Baptist pastor.
0: Awesome.
1: Very nice. So great, you guys.
0: Congratulations.
1: What was the $93,000?
2: It was 3 personal loans, 2 credit cards, and a family loan.
0: Wow.
1: Okay. All
0: very
1: of
0: cool.
1: it. Just the normal stuff.
2: Normal stuff.
0: So what happened 2 years ago that made you go, enough already, and do all this Ramsey stuff thing?
3: So our daughter took Rachel's high school class, actually.
1: Oh, yeah.
3: In her school, and she kept coming home and going, Rachel says we need to do this. Rachel says to do that.
1: Such an influencer. You hear that? Not Dave says.
3: So
1: Rachel says.
3: He started looking into the Ramsey, and then... he got hooked.
2: I liked Dave's direct approach. I guess that's the pastor in me. And I started listening to the podcast and read the book in one sitting. And I did what you're not supposed to do. I went to my wife and I said, we're doing this. I don't care. And, you know, we're going to start tomorrow. And she was not as on board with that right away. But we started listening to the podcast. And the reason she got on board was actually the debt-free screams.
1: Oh, so you heard it.
3: Yeah.
1: And something, what happened inside you that made you think like, oh, that is inspiring.
3: I guess it gave me hope that if others could do it, then sure, we could do it too.
1: Yeah, because you felt like $93,000 was just too much. You didn't think it was possible.
3: Mm-hmm.
2: It was the one area in our marriage that we struggled having conversations about because I wanted to talk about it. She just didn't want to have
3: that. I wanted to pretend it wasn't there.
2: It wasn't there. And it just... you know, I just got sick of living paycheck to paycheck, being stressed out, and she was feeling it as well. And so that's why we started the journey.
1: Mm. Amazing, you guys. Okay, so marriage before, a little chaotic around the subject, some avoidance, you know, some fighting probably. What is it like now after you walk through 2 years of this journey together?
3: It's probably one of our favorite topics.
2: Yeah. Yeah, we love
3: our monthly meetings. We look forward to it, and
2: And
3: finances is totally different now.
2: Doing the every dollar budget, that app just helped us so much.
3: Mm-hmm.
2: And, you know, once we started doing that, you know, it wasn't like it set us free. We were able to do what we needed to do. She was able to buy what she needed to buy and keep everything, you know, going in the right direction.
1: That's amazing, you guys. Well
0: done.
1: You
0: still move the needle at $45,000 a year.
1: It's a lot.
0: Years.
3: Yes.
1: Yeah,
3: yes.
0: $4,000 a month for 2 years.
2: Yeah,
0: that's your average. That's pretty crazy.
3: He has a video game collection, so we sold a lot of that.
1: Oh yeah,
3: And then
0: he used to have.
3: Yeah, that's true.
2: Used to have. Yes.
3: And also he started selling it on eBay, and I was like, hey, that's pretty easy. So I started to take over that. I know absolutely nothing about video games, but I like selling them. So I'll go thrifting.
0: I like selling his video games.
3: Yes. So we do a lot of thrifting, and he's very good at fixing things. So he'll clean them up, fix them, and then I'll sell them.
1: Good for you guys. So you had kind of a side thing happen, and you know, to bring in some extra income too.
2: Yes. Mm-hmm.
1: Good for you guys. Okay, what was the hardest part though for 2 years? That's a lot of work, a lot of cutting out things in the budget, all of it. What was the hardest part?
2: Just saying no to things that we used to say yes to.
3: Yeah.
2: So
3: especially with the kids.
2: Yes. We didn't eat out. We didn't go on any vacations. We just, you know, we lived on as little as we could possibly live, and we sold everything we could possibly sell. And so that was hard.
0: Was it worth it?
2: 100%. Yes. Yes.
3: Yeah.
2: 100%.
0: Yeah. Talk to somebody who's out there listening or watching that is going, you know, I don't know. I don't know if I want to miss out on eating out for 2 years. I don't know if I want to miss out on dot, dot, dot. Mm-hmm.
2: I would just say it's worth the sacrifice. Mm-hmm. The freedom, the peace that we have now compared to before we started, it doesn't even compare. And we just have so much more financial freedom. And start now. One day at a time, and it'll change your life. And this has changed our lives.
0: So how many years y'all been married?
3: Almost 20.
2: Almost 20.
1: Oh, wow. So you guys changed a whole 20 years of marriage. Yeah. You know what I mean? A shift of 18. Yes.
2: Yes. Probably the biggest change in our lives.
1: Wow.
3: Yeah.
1: Does the freedom feel as great as you expected or even better?
3: Much better, actually.
2: I think better.
1: Yeah.
2: Once we made that last payment, it was like, okay, you know, what do we do now?
1: Totally, yes.
2: You know,
1: yes.
2: And so we're looking forward to the future. We want to pay off our home and keep moving forward in that direction. And we just know it's possible now, so we know we're going to keep going on it. We're different people than we were before we started. So
1: good. You know, I think that's such a good point, though, in the sense that I think so many people live with debt, and it's so normal that they don't even realize the weight that they carry.
3: Yes. Mm.
1: And even though you all recognize it because you're like, we don't want it anymore, still even after that final step, after that final payment, you're like, it's even better than what I expected.
2: It's like you don't even realize how much stress you're carrying when you're carrying that debt until it's gone. You're like, wow.
1: Oh, so good.
0: In your 20 years of marriage, have you ever been debt-free?
3: I guess when we first got married, the first couple of years, but then...
2: I made some dumb decisions. I was actually investing and doing good things, and I took out our money and bought a car. You know, all the wrong things.
0: You started out debt-free, and then you became normal.
2: Yes.
1: Yeah. And you have four beautiful kids over there. I can see them. What was that like for them? Because I know you said you had to cut out some things because of them, but what was it like having four kids in the house and doing this?
3: They were actually on board. They were very gracious with us whenever we would explain, sorry, it's not in the budget this month. They were really good about it.
1: Yes.
2: They jumped on board and just did it with us. And
3: I would say that they don't want to see a box of Kraft dinner for a long time, which is our American mac and cheese. So they're like, no more, please.
1: Like, we're done. We're so sick of it. Yes. Oh, that's amazing. Incredible, you guys. I mean, that's a feat of what you all just did.
0: You changed your family tree because they watched their mom and dad become heroes.
2: Thank you.
0: And they'll never be the same because they, you know, more's caught than taught. They're going to do what you do, not what you say. And so they watched you change your whole family tree using these spiritual principles from the Bible you preach from every Sunday.
2: Yes.
0: And congratulations. We're very proud of you guys.
3: Thank you.
0: Very, very, very well done. All right, bring the kiddos up and introduce them and give us their ages.
2: All right, we have Callie. She's our oldest. She's 17. Mm-hmm. Elena's 14. Mm-hmm. And then we have Raylene's 12. And then my youngest son, Lance, is 10.
1: Lance, you're holding up all the girls.
0: And Callie, you're the one that brought Rachel home and started the whole thing, right?
1: Hey, girl.
0: Okay, there we go.
1: Well done.
0: There we go. I love it. Rachel says.
1: I know. You're probably 5 months into that mac and cheese, and you're like, dadgummit. Why did I tell
0: mom and dad about Rachel? Oh, my gosh.
1: Well done,
0: hey, way to go, you guys. You're a model. You're absolutely beautiful. Congratulations. You transformed your life. All right, Josh and Aaron and the team, $93,000 paid off in 25 months, making 73 to 120. Count it down. Let's hear a debt-free scream.
2: All right, ready? 3, 2, 1.
4: We're debt-free!
0: Yeah!
4: Woo!
0: Woohoo! That's how you do it, ladies and gentlemen. Love it.

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0: Our scripture of the day, Galatians 6:10. So then, as we have opportunity, let us do good to everyone, and especially to those who are of the household of faith. Warren Buffett says, opportunities come in frequently. When it rains gold, put out the bucket, not the thimble. Emily is in Akron, Ohio. Hi, Emily. How are you?
1: Hi, I'm doing all right.
0: Cool. What's up?
1: So about 3 years ago, my husband left his stable job to start his own vending machine business. And since then, he's racked up about $1 million in debt. He's run out of money to run the business. Personally, I don't feel like he's worked very hard to make it work. He's recently just went back to work to try and give us some income because mine's the only one. I just started a job also.
0: So wait a minute. Scott, the vending machine business that he spent $1 million on is not making money?
1: Correct.
0: Why?
1: Correct. Well, I think he tried to buy too many too fast, and he followed the Robert Kiyosaki way and kept telling me, you got to get into debt to make money, which I strongly disagreed with, but he kind of just kept going anyway. So I guess at this point, I just don't know if we should be pursuing bankruptcy. That's what he wants to do. Personally, I feel like the Bible's very clear on paying back our debts. But at the same time, the business is probably only worth $450,000, so that would leave us with about $500,000 of debt.
0: Who is the $1 million? Who's the $1 million owed to?
1: Some of it's business. A lot of it is personal, credit cards, HELOCs. He took out a couple of mortgages on our house. Mm. We don't have any equity in our home anymore.
0: House? There's a rental house?
1: We did have a rental house. We just sold one. We have another one, but it's not selling. That one's only worth about $60,000, though.
2: So. And how long has this been going on, Emily? 3 years?
1: A few years, yeah.
2: Okay. And you're done. I hear it in your voice. You're pretty pissed.
1: I'm very done. Yeah. Mm-hmm.
2: 'Cause you've had to go back to work. Do you guys have kids?
1: We have four. Mm-hmm.
2: How old are they?
1: 13, 12, 10, and 6.
2: Man.
0: All right. Wow. I'm sorry. So there's nothing left to sell against the $1 million that's still outstanding?
1: He could try and sell some. He has some micro markets and he has vending machines, but what he would sell it for would be a huge loss. I mean, selling the business as a whole, the most would be like $450,000 or $500,000 is what he's being told.
0: Mm-hmm.
2: So then you'd have half a million.
0: And there's how much, is there still $1 million owed?
1: Right now, all together with all the debt, yeah, we owe just under $1 million right now. He hasn't sold it yet. He has two people running it, but it's not making money. He doesn't have enough money to like sell inventory. It's just.
0: Okay. Yeah. So if he sold it for $450,000, who would that pay off?
1: I guess it would depend on who we want to pay off.
0: So the vending machines don't have a lien against them. The business doesn't have a lien against it.
1: Well, he leases some of the micro markets and he rents to own some of the vending machines. Some of the vending machines he does own outright, but most of it is in debt.
0: Okay. I'm trying to figure out what the $450,000 would be used to pay off.
2: Would it go to HELOCs or credit cards?
0: What would that clear?
2: Yeah. Well, how much
0: would that clear all of those rent-to-own machines and all that, or does that actually get to clean up some of your house debt?
1: He wants to put any of it towards.
0: I didn't ask what he wanted. I mean, is the money going to have to be used to clean up these machines in order for the thing to be marketable?
1: Yes.
0: Yeah. So you're going to have to.
1: You would have to put it towards the machines.
0: Yeah. So you've got $450,000 worth of debt on the machines. That you would just use that money to clear that debt, but so selling it doesn't really net you any cash to pay off like your credit cards or your house. It just clears some of the debt that's on the machines.
1: Correct.
2: And gets you out of this business.
0: Than $450,000 on the machines, right?
1: Yes.
0: Okay. And then you have your house and you have credit cards and you have a HELOC, right? Mm-hmm. And a $60,000 rental. Now you're
1: yes.
0: Okay.
1: It's not being rented. No, it's vacant. We were trying to sell it, and it's just sitting there right now.
0: Okay. So, wow. There's so much going on here.
2: And you guys have no money, Emily, right? None in retirement or...
0: There's no cash.
1: Nope, we drained our 401k to do it, and our personal credit
2: card. There's no money. Did you know this
1: dinner.
2: Was going on, or would he make decisions and tell you later?
1: We would agree on things, and then he would go do whatever he wanted. Eventually, I kind of released it over to him, and I found out because our credit card got declined, and then I checked our bank account.
2: Oh, there's no money.
0: Hey, so how much do you make at your day job?
1: Right now, I make $25 an hour, working 30 hours a week.
0: And what does he make at his day job?
1: He just started last week, and it's $21 an hour base, and he's trying to sell insurance with Allstate.
0: Okay. All right. Well, if you were to file Chapter 7 bankruptcy, you would have to re-sign on all the debt that is on your home, including any HELOCs or anything else. That doesn't go away, or you lose the home, one of the two.
2: Yeah, how much is all that, Emily, the HELOC on the home?
1: It's like $450,000, and I think our home's probably worth a little under that.
2: Oh, so the bulk of that second part of the debt is the home.
0: Wait a minute. Let me back up. So if you sold your home and sold the business, you would clear up $900,000 of the million?
1: Well, no, because we wouldn't. I'm sorry. So we owe about $450,000 on our house right now.
0: I know.
1: We bought it for $185,000.
0: Is that part of the million?
1: No. The HELOC is, which is like another $200,000. The personal like mortgage is probably $250,000 right now.
0: Okay.
2: Okay.
0: All right. So it would clean up $200,000 of the million. $450,000 would be cleaned up when he sells the business. So that's $650,000 is cleared, which would leave you about $350,000 in other debt.
1: Mm-hmm.
0: If you sold your house and sold the business.
1: Card. Yeah, credit card and business debt.
0: And the business debt, when you say business debt, what is that?
1: Like business loans he's taken out.
0: Okay. Well, they're signed personally, so they're not business loans. They're just personal loans he used to buy vending machines with. Now, if you sold the business for $450,000, are there any machines that are not included in that package?
1: No, he would sell them, all of them.
0: That would be done. Okay.
1: Mm-hmm.
0: Okay. So what I'm trying to do is work through if we cleaned house, because in a Chapter 7, you're going to clean house anyway.
1: Mm-hmm.
0: And then if the other $300,000 or whatever gets wiped out if he files bankruptcy. So usually when I'm getting into these things, bankruptcy doesn't do as much for you as you think it does. Because if you sold the business and sold the house, we've not got a lot left to do, and that can be negotiated. That debt can be negotiated down for pennies on the dollar versus filing bankruptcy. So it's possible mathematically, legally, you could probably work your way through this. I don't know, but I think you could, okay, just based on what I've heard. I'm trying to get figured all out. There's a lot of moving parts. I got to tell you, I'm about having been through this, only I was 28 years old, and I was the stupid husband. Okay, I was him. I didn't lie, but I just did stupid stuff. I just went deeply in debt and lost everything on real estate. It wasn't vending machines, but same thing. And I'm more concerned about him being depressed or suicidal, and I'm more concerned about your marriage than I am about any of this money. And you're rightfully so very disgusted right now. But if I were going to coach you guys, I would coach him on throwing his shoulders back and building out Chapter 2 of your old life. And I would coach you guys on sitting down with your pastor, with a good marriage counselor, and try to work your way through this where he repents of the stupidity and he begins a process to rebuild trust with his wife and relationship with his wife, because you are very disgusted right now, and you should be. You should be.
2: But money fights money problems. Take marriages. Number one reason for male suicide is financial issues.
0: Exactly.
2: So there's big.
0: So I want to take care of you two.
2: Yeah.
0: 90% of this discussion and 10% bankruptcy or not. Who cares? I'd try to sell everything and work my way through it.
2: Sorry,
0: that puts
2: Emily.
0: This hour of the Ramsey Show in the books. We'll be back with you before you know it. 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If you want to win with money in 2026, you can't keep living normal. Normal's broke. 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
4: 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President Trump is promising to campaign for Republicans in the upcoming midterms.
5: At Rose Garden dinner Wednesday.
6: 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I'm going to be going around and doing a lot of speeches.
5: And President Trump told his party's most vulnerable lawmakers they have a triumphant story to tell, talking up economic investment in the U.S. and lower drug prices, as well as diminished border crossings.
6: We're doing a job like nobody's ever done before, but whether you're a good president or a great president, you lose the midterms. 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
5: And he also mentioned his White House renovations.
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17: This is a Bloomberg Business of Sports report. The NBA stripped the Los Angeles Clippers of 5 first-round draft picks and suspended owner Steve Ballmer for 1 year after finding the team had circumvented salary cap rules. The Clippers were fined $30 million, the largest financial penalty in the history of the league, and will be subject to a compliance program for the next 5 years. Kawhi Leonard was fined $700,000. His former business manager, Dennis Robertson, has been banned from conducting business with the NBA for 5 years. Recently retired NBA star Russell Westbrook has joined Project B, a startup trying to create a global basketball league, and will be an equity holder. Westbrook will help strategize across all basketball business for Project B, and the entity is backed by institutional investors and individuals, including former NFL star Steve Young and pro tennis player Sloane Stephens. Project B will launch in January. With a Bloomberg Business of Sports report, I'm Michael Barr.
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18: On the latest edition of the Bloomberg Daybreak U.S. Edition podcast, an update on the U.S. conflict with Iran with Bloomberg's Patrick Sykes in Istanbul.
19: Yeah, so far from the U.S. side, at least, that is the case. We didn't have any resumption of strikes from the U.S. military in Iran overnight. What we did have, however, this morning was confirmed Iranian drone and missile attacks against Kuwait. Iran has also claimed to have attacked the UAE, but currently there's no confirmation of that. But I think it just goes to show, you know, Iran's initial response to the US attacks was described as a retaliation, but it was described as an open-ended one and that they would continue until they felt that the aggressor had been sufficiently punished. So even if the US backs off, that doesn't mean that Iran will necessarily follow suit.
18: And we also heard the president say that the U.S. could attack again anytime it wants. What does that suggest about what the strategy could be going forward?
19: I think that goes to show we're in this phase of the conflict where day to day there's a relatively low intensity baseline, but we're expecting to see, you know, bouts like we did this week, where, you know, be it in attacks on shipping in the Strait of Hormuz, or be it on airstrikes on the Iranian mainland, one side or the other lashes out, tries to reclaim some kind of leverage, or at least just to challenge the narrative of its opponent in order to try and shore up its position.
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20: When Zambian President Hakainde Hichilema first swept to power in a landslide election win 5 years ago, he promised, quote, a better democracy.
21: We pledge to the people of Zambia that we will foster better democracy, rule of law being integral to that, restoring order, respecting human rights, liberties and freedoms, choices, media. There's a new dawn for you.
20: Hichilema has been declared the victor in this year's election, but the result has been tainted by accusations of irregularities, the killing of former minister, and what the UN has called arbitrary arrests. So is the, quote, better democracy now under threat?
0: Voters had a genuine and competitive choice of contestants, but that choice was exercised against a backdrop of constrained democratic space. Fundamental freedoms essential to the conduct of genuinely democratic elections were affected by legislation, rules and actions by state authority, and the way that those rules and the legislation were applied during the campaign.
20: On this week's Next Africa podcast, we'll look into Zambia's recent election and how the country that was once seen as the shining light for democracy in the region could be failing its first real test. I'm Jennifer Zabasadja, and this is the Next Africa podcast, bringing you one story each week from the continent, driving the future of global growth with the context only Bloomberg can provide. Joining us this week is our correspondent, Matthew Hill, who's been covering the election for Bloomberg. We also have Nicole Beardsworth, a lecturer in political science at Wits University. Nicole, Matt, thank you both so much for joining us. Matt, let's just start with you. You have just come back from the country. What can you tell us about the election and really what we need to know about what happened?
1: First, I would say it's been an election that is full of surprises. First, many were surprised at how an opposition that had essentially been very splintered and disorganized in the months and years ahead of the vote had managed to mobilize in the immediate run-up to the elections and then in the end put up quite a fight. Another surprise is how well the incumbent president, Hakainde Hichilema, did according to the official results that were announced. He was declared the winner with nearly 61% of the vote, which actually even beat his landslide victory 5 years ago. But then maybe the biggest surprise is how the democratic space in Zambia has deteriorated in these elections and all the somewhat shocking events since. We've had a former minister that was shot dead by police in a raid on an opposition leader's house the day after the vote. And also the United Nations has called for an end to arbitrary arrests in Zambia since the elections. So things have really taken a turn for the worse.
20: Who is President Hichilema? What have we seen over the past few years that maybe can give listeners an insight into where he is at right now?
1: President Hichilema is one of Zambia's wealthiest businessmen. He's an economist. He had been in opposition for a really long time, almost two decades. When he finally won power in 2021, he took over an economy that was in a real mess. The country was in default, and since then he had mostly successfully navigated a very complex and painful debt restructuring. In 2024, his government also had to deal with the worst drought that Zambia had seen in decades, and yet his government oversaw a successful program with the International Monetary Fund, and it's really held up the introduction of free education for all Zambians as its biggest success, flagship, if you will. He's also overseen much more stable economic policies that have helped to attract billions of dollars in mining investment at a time when prices for copper, which is by far Zambia's biggest export, are near a record.
20: So when did the popularity of the ruling party start to falter? What can you tell us? I mean, you listed out just a lot of achievements that we've seen from President Hichilema, but we've also seen opposition parties mobilize in quite a bigger way than I think many people were anticipating. What can you tell us about what we've seen over the past few years and how that then led to the opposition in this election?
1: The incumbent administration can point to a lot of economic successes. But then on the other hand, life has been incredibly tough for the majority poor population in Zambia in recent years. A lot of that has been down to the drought, which caused power outages that would last sometimes a couple of days. People would go without power. It caused inflation to spike above 20%. And at the same time, people's incomes have not been able to even come close to keeping up with inflation. So that's created an environment where the main opposition leader, Brian Mundubile, could really point to the difficulties that the majority of the population has faced. And he had promised to make life better for them if he came into power. Nicole, you've done a lot of work on polling in Zambia. Maybe you can speak a bit more about how these two conflicting dynamics, the economic successes that Hichilema's administration can point towards, how that contrasts with, on the other hand, the cost of living crisis that many Zambians have had to deal with over the past few years.
2: So our surveys that we ran in 2025, the first round of our Zambia Elections Research Network survey, found that HH had a popularity rating of 79%, which is really quite remarkable. And that seems to be based on a series of policies that he brought in, which are extremely popular, which included the free education policy, the policy on social welfare grants, and the policies around the increase of the Constituency Development Fund. All of these things ranked very highly in voters' approval ratings of the president. Of course, what we know from the international dynamics is that HH performed extremely well in enabling the conditions which allowed Zambia to climb out of its debt default. But that did require certain kinds of tough measures, such as the removal of electricity subsidies and the removal of fuel subsidies. So while the country is on a much better economic footing at the kind of macroeconomic level, what we know is that people's household incomes haven't kept pace with the rising cost of living. For example, since 2021, the cost of a basic needs basket has increased by 40%, and people's salaries have not increased by the same margin. So we know that people were really struggling with the cost of living ahead of the 2026 elections, and that part of that is about the restructuring of the debt and the IMF program that was agreed in around 2024.
6: So, Nicole, in saying that, what was very interesting, and I think people should go and read the piece that you've penned just on this election, you dug into some of the numbers then, if we just stick on data points coming out of the official count from this election, and it's worth outlining some of the points that you make in the analysis that you have. Can you just take us into why you wanted to unpack the results?
2: Sure. So what happened was, in the days after the election, as the results became announced, we had heard a lot of reports that there were discrepancies between the presidential results and the parliamentary results. So what I did is I compiled the presidential results as were publicly available, and then went through all of the reported parliamentary results that I could find. We initially started with a 16 constituency comparison. What we found in the end was over 170,000 votes difference between the presidential and parliamentary votes in those 16 seats. So we estimated that there'd probably be somewhere between 350,000 and 500,000 votes difference between the two races when we adjust for the entire country.
6: And of course, we can't make the connection between these numbers and what exactly happened. We don't have that evidence, but the point in doing this is you just wanted to follow the numbers and map out exactly what the data was showing.
2: So at that point, we had just this one data point. So we could not say very clearly then what had happened. What has subsequently come out is journalistic accounts of anomalies that happened at election tallying centers and at polling stations themselves. But we've also had reports from the Christian Churches Monitoring Group and Transparency International Zambia, which seems to confirm a lot of the things that we found in our analysis. And similarly, the EU's EOM, their Electoral Observation Mission, released a statement after tabulation to highlight the problems that they'd seen with the results and the way that the results announcements had proceeded.
6: Matt, Nicole was pointing out some of the criticisms and the allegations that are out there about what happened in the country. Has the government had anything to say at this point? Are we waiting to hear from them?
1: So far, the government has taken quite an aggressive stance, trying to paint the environment around its actions as being one of a threat to state security. They've made the police and other government institutions have made all kinds of allegations of people getting military training in Russia, and they've spoken of some kind of militia being at Mundubile's house during the deadly raid. They claim that they found illegal automatic weapons there. But it's important to say that Mundubile has refuted all of these claims, said he's not involved in any kind of militia, he's not involved in any kind of insurrection. And we've also not seen any evidence of this in court. It's also important to mention that looking at the evidence of irregularities that Nicole's work has found, as well as that of the Christian Church's monitoring group, I put those claims to a spokesman for President Hichilema, who said that, as indicated previously, we follow the official declaration by the Electoral Commission of Zambia that President Hakainde Hichilema has been duly re-elected.
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0: Welcome to the Switched On podcast on Bloomberg Radio. I'm Kamala Schelling, and today you're listening to part of my conversation on the global impact of the first 6 months of the Iran war with Ethan Zindler, who leads Bloomberg NEF's country and policy research. Welcome, Ethan, back to Switched On.
1: Great to be here.
0: So you are here as a representative of and the mastermind behind this note looking back on the first 6 months of the Iran war. But you're one of 11 authors. This note is actually the result of you asking analysts from 9 regional teams to write a short essay on what the war has meant to their corner of the globe. So in that spirit, I've actually asked the other 10 authors what, if they were sitting in my chair today, they would like to ask you about the Iran war. Doesn't have to be their region, doesn't have to be their technology, anything at all. So those questions are going to provide the backbone of our conversation. We're going to do this by, region by region, mostly in descending order by population. And we'll start by talking about what happened in that place and then broaden out to bigger trends. So any questions?
1: No, thanks for having me on. I think it's, you're kind in calling me an author. All I did was ask a question and then tried to, get some terrific answers from the folks around the world. And thank you for your help also in getting this piece of research out the door.
0: So let's start with India and Southeast Asia. That is a region that has particularly dramatic exposure to imported fuels. So how has the Iran war and the energy crisis affected that region?
1: So, there's multiple stories within the region, as you might imagine. It includes India, which now is the country with the largest population on Earth. And it really depends on resources. So India and Indonesia are two countries that get about 2/3 of their power from domestic coal. And so on the power sector, they were relatively insulated and were able to tap into what they have. Other countries in the region, different story. Vietnam and Philippines, definitely more exposed because they do rely a lot more on imports for fuels. Overall, I would say across the region, and this is a theme that we'll probably come to across much of the world, the transport sector has been exposed. And so drivers, in countries where there is no easy substitution because of the reliance on petrol or diesel fuel, you've seen consumers face some real effects of that.
0: That increase in prices for petrol and diesel and other fossil fuels for transport, has that impacted the choices people are making in terms of the cars they are buying and the cars they are driving?
1: So yes, but with a giant caveat of, if you're in a country where you are fully being exposed to the higher cost and are fully capable of taking advantage of lower cost equipment, then you're making a move. So in other words, there's some number of countries and even here in the U.S., some jurisdiction states where there have been efforts to essentially shield consumers from the cost of higher gasoline prices, for instance. In such cases, consumers essentially will be less motivated to make a substantial change in the type of vehicle that they drive. And then similarly, there are some countries, namely the United States, that put tariffs on the import of foreign-made equipment, whether it's solar modules or electric vehicles. And if you can't access the lowest cost equipment, then again, you may not make the move to make a switch. But there are a good number of markets that fall squarely into the category of essentially unprotected consumers with relatively unfettered access to the lowest cost stuff. And we're seeing a lot of activity in those countries.
0: So we're going to come back and talk about trade of clean technology a lot in just a moment. But first, I want to touch on something else you said, which was efforts to keep prices for things like gasoline and diesel down. And I know that we've been talking a lot with our various policy teams. In fact, we were talking with Vicky Cumming on the podcast just a couple of weeks ago about how there's this tension now between wanting to keep energy costs down for consumers, but then also not wanting to get in the way of the energy transition, not wanting to make

0: wars. And so the longer that the war drags on, or the, or whatever we're in right now, the conflict or low grade conflict, the more costly it becomes. And so, you know, some of the things that we saw early in the earliest days were framed as sort of temporary suspensions of, say, gasoline taxes. And some of them were set to last as few as, you know, 60 days. And so you are going to start to see, I think, more pressure on governments to lift those things and find other solutions to the problem.
1: So on the topic of having to import fossil fuels, China is another major, major importer of hydrocarbons. So let's have China be our second region we talk about. But it appears to have weathered the shock of the Iran war relatively well. So what's going on there?
0: Yeah, such a good question, because China really is, so on both the energy supply and demand side, such an important part of the story, and probably a big part of the sort of surprise, I think, that a lot of people have felt over the last 6 months. So China was much better prepared for this type of shock to global fossil fuel prices than I think many people had anticipated, due to stockpiling and reserves in their own production, among other things. But also, very importantly, and something that maybe doesn't get as much attention, the fact that demand for gasoline has been falling for a couple of years in China itself, driven largely by a push to electrify transportation. Some really amazing statistics just from, I think, June, about 59% of all cars being sold in China have a plug in them, that meaning that they are either pure battery electric vehicles, which is the majority, or they are plug-in hybrid electric vehicles. They're up to something like 13-14% of the total automobile fleet is now EVs. So that starts to make a real impact on the demand for gasoline. And I think it's something that maybe not everybody was, you know, either fully understood or counting on coming into this, because that is a substantial amount. The other thing, though, and just a shout out to the China team and the oil team for the BNF China Oil Monthly, which I didn't realize, is that among medium duty vehicles, 1 in 4 of those commercial vehicles, of those medium duty, like vans, delivery vans, things like that, are now electric. And on heavy duty, it's about the same, which is really incredible, because now you're talking about diesel, and these are really heavy consuming vehicles overall. And those lines have trended up pretty sharply in the last couple of months. So China's really making a move to reduce its own reliance, particularly on petroleum-based products related to transport, which is really important.
1: What's so interesting to me about what you just said is this notion that because China had moved away from fossil fuels in a lot of ways, have moved away from gasoline, and has this now, those are really extraordinary figures for the EV fleet. You said it was 59% of
0: new sales, I think, in June.
1: That is an extraordinary figure. And something that now everybody is talking about after the closure of the Strait of Hormuz is energy security, and how can we have more secure access to energy and not need to be importing all of this energy. And it sounds like China probably serendipitously did that in advance, weaned itself to a certain extent from the fossil fuels. So when the war started, they were exceptionally well placed to weather it. So in light of that, do you think that the idea of energy security, what it means to have energy security in the world, is changing in the wake of the Iran war?
0: I think it is many places, but I do think it's important to note that the push towards energy security is not always 100% synonymous with the push towards decarbonization. Let's be clear. I mean, certainly on the power sector side, they're burning a lot of coal all across Asia. And if anything, as we were talking about earlier, in India, Indonesia, some could take what's happened as a reminder of how important their own domestic coal reserves are, and create more desire for that overall. So I don't think it's necessarily one-to-one, but I do think there are a number of places where there is probably a growing recognition that lower carbon technologies are quite often energy secure technologies. And in fact, if anything, you know, to take slight issue with some of the lobbyists, particularly in various parts of the world, they could lean into that messaging, I think, a little bit more, and they would often find a receptive audience. They're not always oriented in that particular direction, but there's absolutely a very strong case to be made for that overall.
1: And I think that is happening in some parts of the world, right? Like there was something in the research note about Japan and South Korea. So what is happening there?
0: So in Japan and South Korea, I mean, they're not exactly, I would say, heading in the exact same direction. And again, to give another little shout out for research, we put out a piece just in the last 2 days about the latest Japan plan overall. And I'm not really in a position to speak of it in great detail, but it does talk about nuclear. It does talk about alternative sources of getting fossil fuels into the country. And it does talk about renewables. I think our view and our team over there felt that it could have probably leaned in a little bit harder.

0: on some of those last two, both on nuclear and on renewables overall. But South Korea, you know, has explicitly linked the crisis to a plan for 100 gigawatts of renewables and more than 20% renewable generation by 2030, alongside investment in their grids and storage and electrification. And it's worth taking a step back and you know, recognizing that pre-war, 70% of South Korea and 90% of Japan's crude supplies was coming out of the Strait of Hormuz. I mean, that's an incredible level of concentration of reliance on one part of the world that we are now recognizing is pretty unstable.
1: Wow. So moving on from imports for a moment, let's go to exports. And an export story is always an import story, but let's talk about the exports from China, the clean tech exports. Yeah. So solar, for instance, where are those exports going these days? And have those trade flows changed at all in light of the war?
0: So first, just maybe great question. And I mean, I think the one challenge in all of this in terms of thinking about, like, has the world changed in some reasonable way as a result of the war is, you know, what data can you actually get across, hard data that is something that is indicative? And frankly, there's a limited number of data sets, I think, that when you're talking about a relatively short time frame, month to month, that are really important. But one of them is the export data from China, because China is by far the largest provider of international solar batteries and electric vehicles. So you can take that as a little bit of a proxy for overall adoption rates just on its own. Anyway, we were tracking at about $15 billion per month in terms of Chinese exports right up until February. And then in March, that jumped to up around $20 billion and has stayed over $20 billion ever since. That first jump, there was some domestic reasons for why the increase went up. But that prolonged, like, higher plateau that we're now on, I think it's very clear that there's been higher demand that's been created around this. And the number of markets is also much more heterogeneous than it was before. I mean, one of the things the note highlights is that the percentage of exports to Africa as a whole, including sub-Saharan Africa, has been rising quite sharply over the last several months. So the top line dollar volume has been going up, and then the share that's been going to Africa has also been going up overall. One other just quick point, which I feel like, and pardon me for a slight digression, which is that, you know, there's been so much focus, I think, around the whole war as a shock to the system in terms of lack of availability of supply that suddenly became apparent when the war broke out.
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2: David Wheaton here, inviting you to two Christian Worldview events in September. 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
1: This is Switched on Bloomberg Radio. On today's show, you're listening to part of my conversation with Ethan Zindler, BNF's lead policy analyst, on the global impact of the first 6 months of the Iran war. I mean, does that also mean that prices for these technologies were really low at a time, or relatively low at a time, when prices for crude oil were $100 and more a barrel, off the charts?
0: Right. So these technologies were cost competitive to some degree in different places. And the map where they are underpricing fossil has gotten much wider for exactly the reason you just said. Their prices have continued to come down just as fossil prices have gone up.
1: So back to Africa, which you said imported over a third of Chinese solar equipment in the first part of the year. I have an amazing chart in front of me where you can see the Iran war begins and suddenly like imports of Chinese solar equipment just spike. They're absolutely huge. But that's not the first time that Africa has imported a bunch of solar. And usually it happens in response to a crisis. So I was talking to our African analyst and he was saying, yeah, you know, there was a power crisis in South Africa in 2022. And when Nigeria cut certain, I believe it was diesel subsidies in 2023, they started importing a bunch of solar. With that in mind, why do you think this continent isn't just sort of leaning all in on solar? Why is it there's a crisis, solar imports spike, and then things perhaps go back to relatively normal? So why are they not just pushing for solar adoption across the board?
0: Well, first, I do want to dwell just for a moment on the fact that the phenomenon of what's going on there now seems to be much more broad-based than some of those sort of country-specific crises that you were just talking about. It is really happening across the continent. And to your point, about 37% rise of solar equipment imports from China into Africa in the first half of this year compared to the first half of last year. And to be clear, the first half of this year does not include the extra couple months since the first half, where we've probably seen them continue to rise. This is happening kind of everywhere. I think one of the challenges, and one other point, which is just, you know, this is when you're talking much less developed economies, so many of these countries, you have homes and businesses that literally rely on diesel generators for, you know, just to keep the lights on, in part because where there are grids, the grids are not great and they go out a lot. So when you spike the price of diesel, you're really making a meaningful impact on people's lives. You could be talking about them not being able to keep the lights on for certain hours of the day that they used to. Anyway, long wind up to sort of say that, you know, one of the big challenges, though, I think for clean energy technologies, particularly in this context, solar and maybe solar plus storage systems in Africa, is that you need the money basically all up front to install these systems. And that's often a difference. So like, yeah, you need to meet your monthly diesel bill and that can go up and it could go down. But that's, you know, typically much less than the total amount of capital you might need to replace that diesel generator with a decent sized battery and a rooftop solar system. So the availability of capital is a critical thing. There have been any number of different conversations and reports. We've written a bunch ourselves about, you know, how do you mobilize more capital to developing countries? Certainly that riddle hasn't been solved in any complete way, I would say, by the various multilateral development finance institutions. But there's been progress made. But one thing I would just say is that the phenomenon that we're seeing is very organic. And you're talking literally about individuals and small businesses that are trying to get their hands on solar. And that's often not the right fit for the way big chunks of capital can be offered by, say, the World Bank or the Green Climate Fund. There's just a mismatch there. And so finding ways to set up facilities or other ways to fund this is really a critical part of this going forward. But even with all the challenges, we're seeing a lot of growth going on right now.
1: Let's go to the Middle East. We spent most of this conversation talking about what's happened to the rest of the world when Middle Eastern barrels couldn't get out of the Middle East. But what's actually happened in the Middle East itself in the last 6 months?
0: I mean, I'm not quite sure where to begin. I think I can't even begin to kind of summarize. There's so many different things that have gone on and it's certainly shaped the overall, the political situation probably is forever changed by what's gone on there. I guess maybe I'll just focus on the piece related to clean energy just for a second, which is just to note that, you know, a bunch of these countries, the most valuable assets and product that they often have is obviously the oil and gas. And so you look at a country like Saudi Arabia, where they continue to power their homes and businesses, 40% of the power generation that they get comes from burning oil. That is very unusual. In the U.S., for instance, we burn basically almost no oil for power generation. Most of the rest of the world's power systems don't burn oil. They burn it because they got it, right? But if they're burning it when they could be selling it, then they're leaving money on the table. And so we have been seeing, well, in advance of the war, we've been seeing a push to throughout these countries to really up their game in terms of their installation, particularly of solar plus storage, to wind too, to some degree, but really solar and storage. And so I would say this is sort of a re-motivator in some ways for these countries to want to do that as well.
1: So is the idea that if they install solar and wind, they can use that for their electricity and then sell the oil abroad? Is that the idea behind that?
0: Yeah, certainly. And to be honest with you, the economics on this, though, really aren't like that new. I mean, I think BNEF did a piece of research on this maybe 10 years ago. And believe me, the price of solar was way more expensive then. And even then, because, I mean, Saudi Arabia's unbelievable insulation, solar resource, where you can get great capacity out of existing modules. Even back then, the numbers were looking like they were starting to pencil out. Now they really, really make sense. And especially when you compare with batteries and get extended hours of the day to provide the electricity that you need.
1: But just to play the devil's advocate, the idea of making all your money from selling oil assumes that people are going to be buying all of that oil, right? So two questions. One, does it stop penciling out if you can't get your oil out of the Middle East? And then two, is there a chance at the end of this war, when things settle down in whatever form they take, there's been enough demand destruction for fossil fuels that they're actually not going to make all that money on the oil that they were planning on making by selling it?
0: I would say we are a long way from that. To be clear, like the steps that we're seeing is creating demand destruction. And that is, from a climate perspective, in the long run, a good thing. But we are kind of just nibbling around the edges in most markets, with the exception of China, where I would say, you know, when you think something like 60% of the new sales and then something like 13 to 15% of the cars on the road are electric, that starts to make a dent. Most other places in the world, we're just working our way around the edges. So I don't disagree that there's the potential that, you know, and in fact, we at BNEF think that this is going to happen, which is that as the world transitions, you do see reduced demand, but not in the immediate future. And again, there are some countries that one of the lessons they're taking from this is not necessarily like, oh, we should use less oil and gas, just rather we need to find our oil and gas from someplace else.
1: All right, so let's go to another couple of countries that are actually pretty big energy exporters as well. North America, the U.S. and Canada. So let's start with the U.S. That seems like one of the countries that actually hasn't been doing that much, at least on the governmental level, in response to the war. I mean, that's kind of an ironic thing to say, right? Because like they're actually fighting the war. But like in terms of energy policy, what's going on there?
0: So in the U.S., first of all, on a sort of a macroeconomic basis, it's, you know, this has clearly created inflationary pressures, particularly, you know, at the gasoline pump and for diesel. It hasn't had much of an effect on people's electricity bills directly. And the main reason for that is because the real price setter in the U.S. electricity markets is the price of natural gas. And there has not been much pressure on natural gas prices in the U.S. because, frankly, we produce what we need here at the moment. And so far there's been impact on the economy, but the policy responses to shield consumers has been also fairly limited. There have been some states that have suspended the gasoline tax, namely Georgia was one of the very first that did this. But again, that's, you know, when you're talking $4 gasoline and you're talking maybe 30 cents in some states as the gas tax, that helps, but it's not going to necessarily get you down to, like, you know, the $2 a gallon gasoline that we had not that long ago here in this country. So, you know, there's been some efforts, but I would say there has not been sort of a wholesale shift or reconsideration, certainly no major reconsideration around electric vehicles in any meaningful way, either from policymakers or, frankly, from the big three automakers who have really de-emphasized EVs to a large extent since Trump came back into office. So we haven't seen a huge amount of sort of energy policy response, I would say, to date in the United States.
1: How about our neighbors across the border in Canada?
0: Well, Canada is an interesting one because, you know, because in addition to, you know, what's going on in the Middle East, Canada now finds itself very much in a trade war with the United States, which has, of course, picked up even more in the last week, but has been ongoing for some time now. And so, you know, the focus on Canada's own energy opportunities internationally, because I think Canada is quite energy secure insofar as they have an enormous amount of domestic resources, certainly on hydro, but also oil and gas. For them, it's been more about thinking about how they can export more of their fuel to places that is not the United States. So that's part of it. On the flip side, you know, certainly the Carney government wants to think about climate change and how to be cognizant of that. So they're in a slightly odd position of wanting to really think more about pipelines and exports of fossil fuels while at the same time trying to say that they're being climate conscious. Not an easy balance to strike.
1: Let's go southward a little bit to Latin America, which I think in a lot of ways has been relatively insulated from the worst shocks of the war. But nevertheless, it's had an impact on its energy transition. So what does that look like in Latin America?
0: As usual, a complicated story, but an interesting one. I mean, listen, Latin America has the potential to be an alternative provider of hydrocarbons to the Strait, and namely Brazil, Argentina, and Guyana are all places that are oil-producing countries and gas-producing, I should note, that have the potential to benefit and have benefited from higher prices. So that's been positive for them. And then also, this has also created more demand for some of the metals that are produced in Latin America, particularly copper from Chile, but others as well. So on a raw materials and export perspective, you know, which has often been a central part of the Latin American economy, this has generally been positive. Like other parts of the world, consumers are also quite exposed to these trends. Brazil is a fascinating case to me because Brazil has had a longstanding effort to want to, you know, mainstream a major alternative fuel to gasoline, and that has been ethanol. It's a multi-decade process, and they produce it from sugarcane, and you could argue they do it more sustainably there than it is done elsewhere in the U.S. So they've been thinking about this for a long time. And by the way, they also, as part of a response, they upped the blend rates for ethanol in gasoline. So when you buy a gallon of, you know, so-called gasoline in Brazil, it already has a chunk of ethanol in it. They've now increased the amount of ethanol that gets blended into that standard gallon as well as one response mechanism. But nonetheless, the demand for electric vehicles has really been rising very sharply in Brazil. And so we saw sales top 25,000 in July for pure battery electric vehicles. They were at 15,000 as recently as the month of April. So those have been really on a sharp upward trajectory. I had the pleasure of being in Brazil last year and riding in a very nice BYD vehicle. There are many, many Chinese EVs on the roads of Sao Paulo already, and a lot more apparently on the way based on both the import figures and on the sales figures.
1: So we see the dots beginning to connect. China is exporting all of this clean tech, solar, and EVs, and Brazil is snapping up the electric vehicle.
0: More than happy to.
1: This has been Switched on Bloomberg Radio. 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Thanks for listening.
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23: With SRN News, I'm Keith Peters in Washington. A plan by the Environmental Protection Agency could make it harder for the public to learn about and comment on proposed AI data centers that have sparked a backlash in communities across the country and become a key election issue.
24: The EPA proposal would eliminate a federal requirement that states notify the public and seek comment before issuing air pollution permits for data centers and other industrial sites. States could still invite public comment, but that would no longer be required as a condition to grant permits. Critics say that could thwart residents from learning about proposed data centers and weighing in before projects are approved and construction begins.
23: Correspondent Bernie Bennett reporting. A good day on Wall Street with the Dow up by 624 points, the Nasdaq rising by 366, the S&P 500 advanced 81. This is SRN News.
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29: 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From the JTR Roofing Studios, your forecast for this evening, a slight chance of showers and thunderstorms overnight, otherwise mostly cloudy with a low of 71.
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0: From the land of lakes, this is 10,000 Takes. 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Wally and Eric back for yet another day. And we are ecstatic you've tuned us in on a kickoff Thursday for prep football and college football in parts of the upper Midwest. We will start, as always, with the weather forecast. The thermometer in the Twin Cities today topped out at Hines Ward. And your overnight low, Bob Whitfield.
1: What's a Bob Whitfield? Jeez. Never heard of Bob Whitfield.
0: Yeah, I didn't have a lot of options.
1: Okay. We'll go Bob Whitfield 71.
0: Ooh. Well, technically, you're right, but I'm going with his Atlanta Falcons number. He was 70 with the Falcons. Right. This one's going to be reviewed by New York City. We'll get back to you on this.
1: Okay.
0: I didn't clarify ahead of time, so there's a technicality here. You may get credit for this.
1: You get half credit at least. All right. and then 87.
0: Oh, no. You just don't like those Steelers, do you?
1: No.
0: 86.
1: Don't ask me Pittsburgh Steelers numbers.
0: Yeah.
1: Except Terry Bradshaw, I guess.
0: Let's see the deets on Hines Ward. He was born in Seoul, South Korea. Then he came to the U.S., went to high school in Georgia, college football at Georgia. 98 drafted by Pittsburgh. Played with the Steelers until 2011. Outstanding player who had 1,000 catches right on the dot.
1: Wow.
0: So he knew when to walk away.
1: Yeah, apparently.
0: 85 touchdowns, 4 Pro Bowls. And right now, Hines Ward is the associate head coach and wide receivers coach for Arizona State.
1: I did not know that.
0: Yeah, how about that?
1: Of course, I didn't know his number either. So,
0: no. he was Ben Roethlisberger's go-to guy.
1: Yes, very much so. All right.
0: Bob Whitfield, lockdown, offensive left tackle, Atlanta, Jacksonville, New York Giants, 92 to 2006. Went to Stanford, played for Denny Green with the Stanford Cardinal, won Pro Bowl, and he was an All-American at Stanford. Yeah, it was a bit of a out of left field weather, you know, guess for you, but we're giving you half credit.
1: All right. Fair enough. Okay. Well, as you mentioned, the start of high school football in earnest, there were a handful of games last week, but in 0 week, I guess it was last week, but week one tonight. So high school football across the state. I see your squad being given a lot of love. Champlain Park is thought of as one of the top 5 teams in the state. We'll see if that comes to fruition. The prognosticators really like Moorhead, and I don't blame them. They're awfully good, although they did lose their quarterback, so we'll see how that plays out. But, a lot of the same usual suspects among the rest of the teams that are thought of as top 10 type teams. So, but it'll be a good night for football. A little toasty, but not too bad. I think next week will be better weather-wise. I think we'll be back into the 70s. Yeah.
0: There won't be any frozen field turf across the Twin Cities and the state of Minnesota tonight.
1: No.
0: There's going to be a lot of hydration going on.
1: Yeah.
0: On the respective sidelines in the stands.
1: And they
0: told my kid Preston today, I said, make sure you're hydrating all day, not just when you get there, all day.
1: Yeah, and they do take – I mean, I've seen – games that early in the season like this where the officials will stop play and call for a water break. They call it hydration, but let's call it what it is. It's water.
0: Well, soccer's the hydration break. They came out in the World Cup, and I know the purists did not like it. Yeah. No, let them keep going.
1: Exactly. This is a marathon, not a sprint.
0: Yeah.
1: Anyway. And then, of course, your Gophers open up tonight against Eastern Illinois. I don't know. What kind of crowd do you expect over there tonight?
0: Well, I think they will announce 40,000. That's my prediction.
1: Okay.
0: How many actually show up? Let's put it this way. The game's on Peacock, so you're going to have to pay to play if you want to watch it, if you don't go to Dinkytown.
1: Yeah, not interested.
0: You can get in for 12 bucks, though. That's the cheapest ticket on the secondary market. Gophers, the line is dropping. It's down to 42 now.
1: Oh,
0: Minnesota over Eastern Illinois. I think they'll have about 32,000 in the house. I've never understood why the Minnesota Gophers feel the need to open on a Thursday. Why don't you play Saturday?
1: Yeah,
0: the exactly. Twins are gone. You could own Saturday night. I know the Minnesota State Fair is going on, but then you don't go up against the Preps.
1: Exactly. Well, the fair's going on Thursday tonight, too.
0: Right.
1: So.
0: Dumb and dumber.
1: Yeah, it makes no sense.
0: If they played Saturday night, I'm going.
1: Yeah, it's a total TV sellout.
0: Yeah.
1: It's what it is. There's, you know, where can we land on TV? And in the past, now, sometimes they've had some good matchups in this Thursday night game. And
0: Ohio
1: it ends
0: State.
1: Up, right, and it ends up on Fox. But
0: not this one.
1: No, this is terrible. This is a terrible matchup.
0: I think Peacock grudgingly picked this one up.
1: Yeah, Peacock said, do we have to?
0: Yeah, Peacock is not strutting about this telecast.
1: No, not at all.
0: This isn't getting teased on NBC Sunday Night Baseball.
1: Gee, I wonder why. Well, that's where your Twins land this week, Sunday Night Baseball. But
0: oh boy, are they ready for prime time?
1: No, not after that implosion last night. Yeah. Well, and they did come back. They were down, 5-1. They came back and pushed it into extra innings, but ended up losing the game. Yeah, I have little interest in what goes on at Huntington Bank Stadium tonight. I'm actually going to be in River Falls. The defending Division III champs play tonight. Matter of fact, they kick off shortly here. So I'll be on my way.
0: Exit stage left. This thing's over in fast break mode.
1: Yeah,
0: for sure. And then you got games Friday. By the way, the easiest ticket now in major college football for a top 25 teams got to be USC. $16 will get you into the Coliseum Friday night. And this is going to be a night game. So the heat won't be as big a deal as last
1: there
0: week
1: you go.
0: Against Fresno State. So if you're going to SoCal over the weekend, that's an easy one to get into. And then how about the big ACC clash Friday night? This will be on ESPN. Number 7, Miami, Chuck Foreman's old school. At Stanford, Bob Whitfield's old school, 8 p.m. They are ACC schools. That is just wild.
1: Rivals.
0: Think about that road trip going from Miami, SoFlo, up to NorCal. That's got to be one of the longer trips you can take in college football.
1: I would say, unless they're playing the University of Washington, exactly. Yeah, I don't think you're going to get a longer one than that. Yeah, boy.
0: No.
1: Dear. Yeah, I don't. I think my first Gopher game might be Michigan. That might be the first one for me. Because they go to Washington. I can't make Mississippi State. That's the same day the Twins are hosting Cleveland. I'm not going to make that. So, yeah, it'll probably be Michigan. And we don't know the time on that one yet. So, depending on their record, it may vary. Could be 11 a.m. You never know.
0: Yeah, 11 a.m. Well, those are horrible kickoff times for students in Dinkytown who stay up till 10 a.m. And then go to bed, and then they don't get up
1: sure.
0: until, like, you know, 8 p.m.
1: Yeah.
0: They pull the all-nighter into the morning. And then for people driving in, you literally have to – you got to get on the road early. Because parking around the U of M Huntington Bank Stadium is not a picnic. You can go ramp. You can go lot. But it's jammed in. You can try to park in Dinkytown. Good luck there.
1: Exactly.
0: That's a mess. So.
1: Yep. You're right about that. Yeah. Well, there's no fair parking over there tonight. So you're going to have to, if you've been used to parking at the U of M for the state fair, you're not getting in there tonight. Find someplace else.
0: Yes, and that's definitely the case. And last Friday when I went to the state fair, I was going to be on TPT Channel 2. And so I said, okay, I'm going to the U of M. I'm going to park right by the hockey arena, get on the shuttle, and everything will be seamless. Got there about 10 a.m., had to be at the fair at 10:30. The lot was full.
2: Oh, it was full. It's never happened to me before on the U of M, you know, shuttles.
1: So
2: what do I do now? So I'm off to Dinky Town. Oh, 20 minutes later, I had a spot, and then I'm running 10 more minutes to get to the bus. So this state fair popularity,
1: that's off the chain.
2: It is.
1: Well, you should. We park in Roseville. You pick one of those churches in Roseville. There's always parking lot room, and it's 10 minutes for the bus to the state fair.
2: Yeah, I agree. But I did the U of M lot at least 20 times previously and never had the issue.
1: Yeah.
2: The buses come and go quickly, so that taught me that that's not flawless. And that was Friday. They had 204,000.
1: Well, that's true.
2: Barnstorm the Minnesota State Fair. That's what? That's three homestands for the Minnesota Twins. and the Gophers' entire non-conference schedule, it's physically impossible for them to get 204,000 over three games.
1: Oh, will they get
2: the 200? Most they can get is 150K.
1: Yeah, will they get 200,000 for the season?
2: Well, Michigan will fill up the building.
1: Yeah, they'll probably have close to 40 between
2: and
1: 40.
2: And Iowa will fill it up.
1: Yeah, that's true. You're right. You'll get 50,000.
2: If they had a brain and they weren't afraid of competition,
1: they'd
2: go home and home with North Dakota State between now and the end of time.
1: Absolutely. Yeah.
2: Man up. Do it. That'd be a good rivalry to get going.
1: Yep. Absolutely. No, for sure. I would sign up for that immediately. I mean, they're gonna play them in basketball, right? Men's basketball. It's gonna play St. Thomas.
2: Yeah. Yep.
1: Okay. So if men's basketball is gonna play St. Thomas, and I think women's basketball is playing St. Thomas as well, and we know Gopher men's hockey already plays St. Thomas. I don't know. Why not?
2: Well,
1: what's PJ afraid of?
2: In the case too of North Dakota State, when I say home and home, the Bison have that Fargo Dome. It only seats about between 20,000 and 25,000. So
1: yeah,
2: it almost would always have to be in Minneapolis.
1: Yeah,
2: here's
1: it would.
2: What you could do. Here's what you could do. The Gophers will never do it, and I'm not an indoor football guy. But if you put that thing at U.S. Bank Stadium, North Dakota State in Minnesota, I think there'd be enough Bison fans coming in. They'd fill it up.
1: Yeah, you're probably
2: split
1: right.
2: The pot.
1: fair point, but you're right. They'll never do it. Plus, they'd have to pay Ziggy. So.
2: Oh boy. Well, Ziggy, he's in the soup line. He needs money.
1: He's in the soup line. All right.
2: Kirk Cousins put him in the poorhouse.
1: Oh God. Yes, indeed.
2: Speaking of poorhouse.
1: Yes.
2: Did you see what the NBA did to the LA Clippers? That was Joe Smith, Kevin McHale, Glenn Taylor like.
1: Yeah, they
2: oh,
1: may
2: my
1: not
2: goodness.
1: They may not recover from that one.
2: No, they may want to move back to San Diego.
1: Or Buffalo.
2: Or Buffalo.
1: The Buffalo Braves. Let's not forget
2: That's
1: about
2: right.
1: them.
2: That's right.
1: Oh dear. All right. Okay. Let's take a break. Our friend Daryl Thompson, the former Gopher great, current Gopher radio broadcaster, is waiting on deck, and we'll get deep into the maroon and gold.
2: All right, we are 10K Takes, your kickoff 2026 ticket.
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2: Takes on a kickoff Thursday. Thanks so much for joining us. Wally and Eric behind the mics. It all starts tonight at 7 p.m. in Dinkytown, Huntington Bank Stadium, Eastern Illinois, against Minnesota as the Gophers begin their season. Joining us now in the Zoom room, one of the legendary Minnesota Gophers, Daryl Thompson, currently a radio broadcaster for the U of M. Wow. Daryl, I don't know a lot about Eastern Illinois. I see they're already 1-0, and the only thing I can tell you is Sean Payton and Tony Romo played there back in the day. What can we expect from Eastern Illinois tonight?
14: I think we can expect a little bit more than we think that we're going to see from them. I know they're a 40-point underdog, so we're supposed to really handle them, but they did play well last week. Their running back had a good day. They threw a couple touchdowns, actually three touchdowns last week, so I feel like it's a game you just can't take anyone lightly. You know, if someone gets off to a good start, or, you know, you fumble or have a mishap, or you get a little nonchalant in a game like this, and then next thing you know, somebody's hanging around, and then you're kind of sitting on pins and needles, and you want to avoid that. You know, I think we have a team and a culture in what PJ Fleck emphasizes and coaches of, you know, protecting the ball, being disciplined, and continuing to play powerful and aggressive football. So hopefully we come out like that in the first quarter, and then hopefully by the middle of the second quarter, it's the game is in control.
1: Daryl, you mentioned the 40-point Gopher favored by 41 or 42, whatever it is. What is there to gain by playing teams like this?
14: You know, I know everyone does it. So, I mean, everyone plays non-conference games. It's an opportunity for a team, like an Eastern Illinois, to come and play in a big stadium. It's also payday for them. They're going to get compensated. I don't know what it is. But there's fewer of them. I mean, we used to play, like three games like this, you know, you'd play like three games that were not very, competitive at all. And then you go into the Big Ten and then you're, who knows what's going to happen. So, I think it's better, like this. And, you know, next week we play Mississippi State, and that's not a, that's a competitive game. That's a big time game. I have a lot of, I was actually down there this summer for a celebration of life, and I have a handful of cousins that went to school at Mississippi State, and they'll be here. And they know that, they take football, extremely serious, in the South, in particular Mississippi. So it will be, you know, it'll be a different environment.
2: Yeah. That's the SEC: faith, family, and football, and not necessarily in that order down South. So you're right about Mississippi State. As we talked to Darrell Thompson, Gopher broadcaster and an ex running back at the U of M. Let's start with that running game, Darrell. A year ago, Darius Taylor was banged up. He saw limited action, 670 yards, just four touchdowns. Do they need him to be a bell cow and stay on the field, A, and then B, get it done with some good numbers?
14: They certainly need him to be a bell cow. You know, I think he is excellent, you know, probably one of the top two or three running backs in the Big 18. So I think there's, you know, he's certainly, and he's also a threat out of the backfield. You know, I'm sorry, a threat out of the backfield as far as catching the ball. So he's certainly a dual threat. Need to have him healthy, but they're excited about TJ Thomas and Ryan Estrada and, you know, all the other young backs as well. So it'll be, I think, you know, you'd hope to, in this type of game, get him off to a good start, get him lathered up, and then give some of the other guys an opportunity or maybe start some platoon action early.
1: What kind of year does Drake Lindsey have for the Gophers to have a big season?
14: He needs to have a big year. I mean, yeah. I think it's an opportunity for him. And I feel like, with our receivers, you know, like Javon Tracy and Jalen Smith, he's got some people he's got a really high level of comfort with that played some Big Ten football in the, with him over the last, well, really just last year was when he was a full starter. And he also learned a lot. You know, he learned a lot under Max. And, I think he got to display that last year and they really gave him an opportunity. And I think they're going to continue to give him that opportunity. So he'll be putting the ball in the air. I think that's, you know, part of it. And last year, I think we struggled a little bit offensive line wise. So he had his hands full because he had to run around a little bit more and didn't have as much time as he liked to have. And I think our offensive line's better this year.
2: How good can Drake be? I know there was some off the field stuff that I think the Gophers and he have personally dealt with, and you got to move past it. But I keep hearing his upside is incredibly high. I mean, he was solid a year ago when he burst onto the scene out of Arkansas. Can he be big time? Can he have a similar career that Max Brosmer had and do it for more years because Max transferred in from New Hampshire?
14: Yeah, I think he can. I really do think that he can. He's talented. He's smart, maybe more gifted athletically than Max. You know, Max, you know, upstairs was, you know, thinking on a offensive coordinator, you know, level. And I think Drake actually is pretty competent. I think he learned a lot. You know, I think you learn a lot of that. It's homework, it's study habits, it's what you do. And I think Drake learned a lot about, and there's, I can't, you know, I wasn't around Max a lot, but I just can't think of a better role model, quarterback wise than, you know, Max. He was dedicated to his craft. He was, obviously studying film was a minor part of it, but he was part of the install. He was part of the communication. He was sitting in coaches meetings. So he really made, that position and own that position. And I think Drake had a great mentor and tutor there.
1: Darrell, as I look at the Big Ten schedule for the Gophers, and I know Coach Fleck is one day at a time, one quarter at a time, one play at a time. I get it. But I'm looking at this schedule and I'm wondering, other than Purdue and possibly, well, probably UCLA, I don't know that they're going to be favored to win any of these games. Your thoughts?
14: You could be right. You know, I think that, you know, well, we'll see how Akron is. That's a game a little bit similar to this game.
1: Yeah, I mean, no, yeah, I'm talking Big Ten schedule.
14: Right. I got you. But you're right. I think there's, you know, we'll see what happens with Wisconsin this year. I mean, as far as being favored right now, because that's a team that's been struggling, but I feel like we can play with all of these teams. The thing I feel like is different for our team this year is our defensive front. I feel like, and I was working on my boards, actually last night, that we have some depth and some, with that defensive front with Jackson Howard, with, TJ Bush, with, Carter Menz, Riley Swarden. So I think there's some depth there that we have not had in the past. I also feel like our secondary is athletic. They're rangy and they looked really good in the spring game. And of course, the spring game was against us. So that's not quite the same because it's a little bit vanilla, but I do think there's some spark and there's some energy back there. So I'm encouraged. And also, I mean, I like our linebackers, you know, as well. So I think if we can get things going offensively, then we'll be all right. And we will be in some games that we might not have been in the past. And I say the main reason I think we'd be in them is because of our defensive line, because I don't think they're going to get moved around as much. I feel like with, Anthony Smith and, TJ Bush that we have a little bit better than average, and with Jackson Howard, a little bit better than average.

0: understanding of what it takes, and being able to be around that person, whatever sport it is a benefit, because that dad's looking at film, looking at things a little bit differently and a little bit similar. And Antoine Winfield's almost a hyper example of that, of the ability for him to watch film with his dad. And his dad's like, you know, usually from this formation, they do that. They like that. This seems like that quarterback kind of likes that. And Antoine's seeing that probably from the time he's about 6 years old. And then he's watching film with his dad, you know, during the week to get ready for games. And it just came out. You know, and now it's all ingrained, and he's hardwired like that. Maybe he's still doing some of those same things with his dad, but he might not need to after, you know, 4 or 5 years or 3 or 4 years in college and, you know, 4 or 5 years NFL being a Super Bowl champion. He might, he's picked up enough things.
1: Daryl, as you know, historically, border battle games, when they're at Huntington Bank Stadium or even the Metrodome, the Iowa Hawkeyes or the Wisconsin Badgers, you know, storm into town and they buy up a lot of tickets, but they also sell the joint out. Would you be in favor, now that North Dakota State is FBS, they're 1-0 already, of having the Bison play the Gophers at Huntington Bank Stadium? I think it would, they would stampede down I-94, their fan base. You'd sell it out. It would be a great buzz. I know it's probably lose-lose for Minnesota, but I think it'd be fun. What do you think?
0: I mean, I think that's why you play it. I mean, I think it's fun. I think it might be a game that you sprinkle in every, once every 2 years or 3 years, because I think it's fun. I'd be a little bit more in favor of like an Iowa State, rivalry. I think that'd be a fun, border battle. And I think I think you do want to play games. I know North Dakota State's a great team. I know there's a lot of fans, a lot of people, and they have a lot of people that live here, and a lot of great football players from Minnesota have gone to play football there and gone on to the NFL. But I do, like you just said, it's, oh, you beat them. Oh, that's great. You're like, oh, you're supposed to beat them. And then when you lose, you're like, oh, I said, no, actually they whoop ass in their conference. So, but that doesn't impress, the average fan. So I just feel like I understand what you're saying. But I'd be a little bit more in favor of that Iowa State type of rivalry that's close. It's got some energy and some anger and maybe a little bit of a, you know, history to maybe bring back the rivalry.
1: Yeah, and I want to echo that. I've thought that in the past. Ames is closer to the Twin Cities than Madison, Iowa City, or Fargo. It's north of Des Moines. It's an easy drive down I-35. I think a home and home every year would be great. And you said the history. You know, there was a horrific racial incident way back in the day between the Cyclones and the Gophers. I think that's why they stopped playing. But yeah, rekindle it. That would be a good one.
0: Yeah. Yeah. One of the most tragic in the history of football. So yeah, it'd be good to rekindle it and maybe just have a little bit of time to recognize that that tragedy that happened a long time ago.
2: Yeah. Yeah. Daryl, if you're PJ Fleck, and obviously PJ wants to win them all, but if you look at this season, how many wins outside of a bowl game of the 12 regular season games, how many wins is this going to be considered a successful season?
0: Wow, it's a tough one. I've looked at the schedule probably at least a half dozen times to try to just calculate that. And I feel like if we could get to 8 wins, that would be a successful season. I'd look at Michigan on the rebound. I look at Iowa. They're both here. That's a great benefit. Also Northwestern. Those other games are a lot tougher, you know, being at Washington. Purdue on the road is doable. You know, anything can happen. We can lose to Purdue. We can lose to anyone. You know, Indiana is a wrecking ball
2: nest.
0: Right now.
2: So yes.
0: That'd be, if we won that, I mean, PJ could, you know, run for president. You know, at Penn State's always very difficult. And then Wisconsin's a toss up. So, you know, to see how they're doing. So I think it's going to be a challenging year, and it starts, you know, really at Washington. That's going to be a big deal.
1: Yeah. Gophers go to Husky Stadium in Seattle, end of the month. All right, Daryl, good stuff. Have a great broadcast tonight, and we'll talk soon.
0: All right. Sounds great. You guys take care. See ya.
2: Thanks, Daryl.
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8: Takes on a Thursday. Think about it. There will be football every Thursday between now and the end of the year.
9: Oh, boy.
8: College football and the preps get it started tonight, but the NFL Sasquatch will storm onto the scene next weekend.
9: Wednesday next week.
8: Eat us a dose of TNF. Yeah, and Wednesday. Don't get me going. Oh, boy. I am livid about that.
9: Can't wait for Wednesday night football. I'll miss it. I'll be playing softball. I'm not going to.
8: And I will miss it, too, because I'm not paying to play. And I can tell you this. Talk about cheating fan bases. This is one of the great rivalries in the NFL. San Francisco 49ers, Los Angeles Rams. I mean,
9: that's the Wednesday game?
8: It might be the Thursday. I don't even know. I'll get you the confirmation on that.
9: Okay.
8: But they're in Melbourne.
9: Right. Well, somebody's playing Wednesday and somebody's playing Thursday.
8: Yeah.
9: So it's why did they have games on Friday and Saturday too? I don't understand.
8: New England and Seattle, 7:20 p.m. Central on Wednesday. That'll be on NBC.
9: Okay.
8: Thursday, Netflix, 49ers, Rams.
9: Netflix.
8: Melbourne Cricket Grounds or wherever they're playing in Australia. This is a huge game within the NFC West. This is equivalent to Vikings Packers being played in Australia
9: or on Mars.
8: Yeah, good point.
9: We might as well be.
8: These are two teams that think they can go to the Super Bowl and they're going to play one of their games down under
9: on a Thursday.
8: Goodness.
9: Stupid.
8: So let's not forget, you've got an early Ohio Gambler segment that will start next Wednesday. We'll just do the Wednesday and Thursday games. I don't want
9: to. Oh, boy.
8: But you've been warned.
9: I have to sharpen my claws. Jeez. Damn. So you were at. I can't believe you went back to Target Field. But I suppose if you saw him score, roll up 26-3. Runs versus runs given up the first two nights of the Detroit Twins series. You might as well roll back over there for Wednesday, see what happens. And the ending wasn't good. last night for the Twins. They did come back from a 5-1 deficit to force extra innings, but couldn't finish the job in extra innings, end up giving up 5 in the 12th and lose the baseball game. But they got 2 out of 3 from Detroit. Probably should have gotten all 3. But, you know, everybody else lost, so they really didn't lose any ground. Chicago lost. Cleveland lost. Toronto won, obviously. But, I mean, they still have to – there still are teams between them and the wild card spot, and certainly between them and the Chicago White Sox.
8: Yeah, they're not done, and I don't want to suggest in any way, shape, or form they are. They still have a chance to win the AL Central. If they go down and win this series against – the Chicago White Sox starting tomorrow night at Wrigley Field. But I do think last night was – they showed a lot of grit, a lot of fight. They came back, like you said. But it was very winnable once you got to the extra innings. In some ways, it was a dagger defeat because they had a situation, I believe it was the 11th, where they had runners at first and third. And again, you just got to score a run to win. One out. Cody Clemens comes up. He's been a solid player all year. He's come through in crunch time. I mean, remember the walk-off grand slam against right. Kansas City on the 0-2 count? So Detroit, and it's a move you don't see a lot, but A.J. Hinch, he's a bright baseball guy. Javi Baez was in left, and one of the bench coaches came out with a new glove, and I thought to myself, okay, they're bringing Baez in. They're going to have the 5-man infield. They want to make sure any ground ball is at least blocked
9: right.
8: So they can make the play at the plate. But you got 2 in the outfield, and you have Cody Clemens at the plate. All he has to do is basically get the ball in the outfield, and it's a
9: exactly.
8: walk-off win. Kind of like what we saw Gene Larkin do in Game 7 against Atlanta, and Dan Gladden scored. But he struck out. And he fouled off a lot of pitches. He battled, but he struck out. And then Detroit got a ground ball to finish the inning. And then they put up a 5 spot in the 12th. And Spencer Torkelson hit a rocket into left, a 3-run home run that basically sealed the deal. And, you know, you and I were banging on the Tigers for the Monday and Tuesday losses where they just got pummeled. But they battled, too. I didn't think I'd see that kind of fight in Detroit. So I'll give them a little credit. They found a way to win. And they go to Cleveland now. They face your squad.
9: Detroit does? We'll be happy to welcome them to Cleveland.
8: Yeah, you should be.
9: They want to give up 25 runs. That's like a month's worth of runs for Cleveland.
8: Oh, boy. Yeah. But
9: anyway.
8: I don't know. I think it's the kind of game had the Twins won. Then you've got a 4-game winning streak. You swept Detroit, and off you go to Chicago with a lot of momentum. Now they're in a spot. I just feel like they need to get 2 minimum in Chicago. Would you?
9: Yeah, agree? I think so. I mean, they're not eliminated if they lose 2 out of 3, but they're not – you're taking a step backwards instead of a step forward. Yeah. No. And the attendance last night, so you were one of how many people that got foul balls last night?
8: Yeah, 13K plus in the house. And by the time the game was over, it was about 5,000. It was close friends and family of the teams and players. And what few Tiger fans showed up to back that team. There were some. It's baseball, though. You think about the first 2 games, and the Twins just rolled over Detroit, and then you kind of knew last night would be different. And somehow the Tigers found a way to win. And now the Twins again, I'm going to focus mostly on the wild card at this point. They're 6.5 out of the division. So yep. They remain 3.5 behind Cleveland, your team. So the Twins are now huge Tigers fans this weekend.
9: Yeah.
8: Against the Guardians.
9: Yeah, I know. Well, Cleveland's got one more. They played this afternoon. That's right. They played Toronto this afternoon. I'll have to look and see how they did. They got thumped.
8: Toronto's making a move.
9: Yeah, well, yeah.
8: It's that Lake Ontario mojo, I'm telling you. They were in the World Series last season.
9: That is true. They've
8: let's not forget.
9: They've fallen off this year. I mean, they're not even a 500 team right now. I don't know what happened to them. Well, yeah. And Guerrero has been less than stellar this year. He did hit a home run last night, but only like his 8th of the year. I mean, Vlad has not been the same this year.
8: And you were making fun of me yesterday about the LA Dodgers. They had another tough loss last night to St. Louis. And now I'm seeing headlines that they're concerned about Shohei and you know, his physical condition right now. So the Dodgers have a few issues too.
9: Yeah. Hey, are you fired up about the signing of Kyle Van Noy for the Vikings? I'd never heard of him before. Of course, I'm not an NFL geek, but I had never heard of Kyle before the Vikings signed.
8: I knew the name. Isn't he on the practice squad, though?
9: I think so.
8: Yeah. So I'm sure they want to, you know, get him into shape and maybe elevate him at some point. But the wiki bio on Kyle Van Noy, I have it here. He's out of BYU, came in the league 2009. Okay. He's bounced. Detroit, New England, Miami, back to New England, L.A. Chargers, Baltimore, Minnesota. Two-time Super Bowl champion, though. So he can flash two rings over there at TCO Performance Center. One Pro Bowl. So the guy's had a good career.
9: Okay. But I just, you know, whatever.
8: I'm guessing there's a tie to Brian Flores, with the Patriots and Dolphins being two of his stops on his NFL tour.
9: Oh, I think I did hear that.
8: To both teams.
9: I think I did hear that, actually. Now that you mention it, that was the deal. Okay, before we go to break, because we still have takes of the day, any thoughts on Quinn Hughes still not signing an extension? Is that going to happen before the season starts?
8: I think it has to, right? I mean, you get into that regular season and you start hearing comments like, well, we're focused on playing games. We'll address this later. You look, we saw the same thing with Kirill. Was it last year? When, you know, Kirill was in limbo. Would they keep him? And then he gets a record deal. Bill Guerin's track record is pretty good about making this stuff happen. Obviously, Craig Leopold doesn't care what he spends. Look at Ryan Suter and Zach Parise.
9: Right.
8: They both got 13-year deals. I just hope, obviously, the Wild need to sign him. He's elite. But I certainly hope it's not more than 4 or 5 years. I'm just so wary of these long-term deals. I was looking at Kevin McGonigal for the Tigers last night. I pulled up his bio. He's 22, the third baseman. They've already given him an 8-year, $150 million deal. So they believe now he's only going to be 30 when it's over. I still think that's a big risk.
9: Yeah. An 8-year contract? Absolutely. I think Quinn Hughes is going to settle in on a 3-year deal. I think he'll be signed for 27, 28, and 29. And then at the end of the 29-30 season, he and his brother Jack can decide where they want to play there. Probably the remainder of their careers.
8: They'll probably go as a tandem. There's another brother too. They might go as a threesome. Who knows?
9: Rio, yeah.
8: I have a suggestion now that Steve Ballmer, the Microsoft guy's been put into NBA Siberia. Why doesn't he make a phone call to the Poleds? This guy's, I don't care what he did in the NBA. I think the Twins still need the new ownership. Look, I don't know if you've even followed the buzz created by Stan Kroenke getting the Angels. Apparently, they're going to go back to the California Angels. He's already said they're going to build a new ballpark. He's going to pay for it.
9: Wow.
8: This is a bold stroke of genius. Kroenke's a proven winner with the Rams, the Avalanche, the Nuggets, Arsenal, and Colorado and MLS. Steve Ballmer, give the Twins a call. You got enough money to pay the Poleds off. I think it would be good.
9: He's got a nice arena, too.
8: He does. I don't know who's going to go to it now.
9: Yeah. They may have trouble drawing fans now. Oh, dear. All right. We should take a break. Takes of the day coming up next.
8: All right. We are 10K Takes, your Minnesota Twins ticket.
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15: Don't stop, make it pop, DJ, blow my speakers up tonight. I'ma fight till we see the sunlight.
8: 10K Takes, final segment of today's show. How about some TOTD Takes of the Day? 10K Takes Jumbotron, powered today by Sweet Martha's Cookies from the Minnesota State Fair. Talk about a cash cow. Sell cookies for, let's see, 2 weeks, and then you're on vacation the rest of the year.
9: Not even 2 weeks, 12 days.
8: Yeah.
9: The 12 days of Christmas.
8: It really is for Sweet Martha and her gang. Oh, yeah. My.
9: Yeah, and you find those smash cookies all over the place down there.
8: You know, and that's a tragedy because I love cookies.
9: Yeah, so do I, but A, I don't understand, because you get all these cookies and you get they're pouring out of the cup or the bowl or the boat or whatever it is, and they're falling on the ground. And then if you don't eat them right away, they're getting hard and cold and they're not that good.
8: Well,
9: and
8: why doesn't Sweet Martha streamline like everybody else does and cut back on the portion size?
9: Well, and we stopped at the grocery store on the way home and bought some Pillsbury's ones that you cut up.
8: Wow.
9: we just didn't do the Sweet Martha.
8: That's a Twin Cities Fortune 500 company too. Maybe the Gophers need Sweet Martha to be their patch on the jersey.
9: Yeah, something like that.
8: She's got enough money.
9: All right, let's get
8: angry,
9: to the
8: cranky, grumpy, giddy. What are you today?
9: Wow, that was quick. Well, I wanted to give an update on the Minnesota Wild's TV venture televised games venture. Now, I'm a little confused by this. Okay, so first of all, they're streaming any non-national broadcasts via Prime Video. So if you have Prime, then you have to subscribe to it. So you're going to have to, firstly, you're going to have to subscribe to Prime. Then you're going to have to pay either $19.99 a month or so, $20 a month or $100 a year. Okay, so that's your deal for to watch the games. But you do have to have Prime, and I think that the minimum Prime thing is $15 a month. So you can add that to your total if you don't have Prime and you want to watch the Wild. Now, there's another thing that I was not aware of, and I'm still kind of confused by this. It's called Wild Plus. So the Wild are launching a Wild Plus, which is a team-owned and operated multimedia network. Games will be available across multiple platforms, including Prime, cable, satellite, and over-the-air television, with channel locations and additional details to be announced before the season starts. I thought you had to have Prime to watch these games. Is this just like interviews and stuff and features, or are these actual games if I get Wild Plus? I don't know. It says that it's the official television home of the Minnesota Wild, and they will produce every regular season game not selected for national distribution. So I'm very confused by this. They said details are still to come. Okay, I'll wait for the details to come. But so do I have to have Prime or don't I? If I get Wild Plus, do I need Prime? I mean, are there going to be games on over-the-air TV? What in the heck is going on with this? And what is Wild Plus? I'm confused by this. Please give us an update on what all this means at your earliest convenience. Thank you very much, Craig Leopold.
8: Yes. And the 10K Takes Jumbotron, powered by Sweet Martha's Cookies, says you are a confused camper.
9: Yes, very much
8: just
9: so.
8: Baffled.
9: Yes.
8: All right. Well, we touched on the LA Clippers earlier in the show. I thought I would shine a little more light on what this franchise is dealing with. But first, let's go back to the other biggest fiasco of cheating in the history of the association. It involves the Minnesota Timberwolves.
9: Right.
8: And isn't it ironic, as Alanis Morissette once sang, that the Timberwolves and Clippers have both never been to the NBA Finals? But I digress. True. In Y2K, the year 2000, the Minnesota T-Wolves got a $3.5 million fine. They forfeited 5 first-round draft choices because they made an under-the-table agreement with an average Joe. Joe Smith, just to placate KG.
9: Very
8: so
9: true.
8: That really set this team back. It crippled the franchise. Glenn Taylor was suspended from team operations for a season. Kevin McHale had to disappear, and on it went. And the T-Wolves, I think it's safe to say, they have recovered, but it took a while. Now we go to the Clippers. I guess we factor in inflation. The fine they get, Steve Ballmer, their Microsoft owner, $30 million.
9: Wow.
8: So that's a lot more than Glenn had to fork out. They lose 5 future first-round draft choices, and this is all because they violated salary cap circumvention rules involving their star Kawhi Leonard. So this is going to set the LA Clippers back probably a decade.
9: Wow.
8: And look, the Clippers have had some good teams in recent years, but they've never gotten over the hump. It's never been a Clipper town in Los Angeles. They even have their own brand-new arena now. Intuit Dome, and it's pretty cool, according to Richard Coffey, who's seen a number of games there watching Amir play when he was a Clipper. But it's always going to be a Laker town, and this cements it. I suggest the Clippers pack up the moving vans and find another place to play.
9: Yeah, you told me back to San Diego. I said, move them back to Buffalo.
8: Yeah, exactly. Maybe follow the Rams to Melbourne, Australia.
9: There you go. All right, we should roll.
8: All right, let's UPS out those thank yous. One to Rocky, one to Daryl Thompson. For Wally, I'm Eric saying so long. This is 10K.

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2: With SRN News, I'm Keith Peters in Washington at a White House briefing led by Vice President J.D. Vance. Today he was asked who might succeed former Press Secretary Caroline Leavitt.
3: I don't know, man. No, I don't think so.
4: During the White House daily briefing, a reporter asking Vice President J.D. Vance if Maria Bartiromo from Fox News will be the next press secretary now that she's departed the network.
3: 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I love Maria. I think she's amazing. Amazing person, amazing talent. I don't get involved in the personal drama of media stations. In fact, I'd like to invite Peter Ducey to come up here and answer a question about what happened to Maria.
4: Laura Winters reporting.
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10: 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In 1967, he warned Americans, freedom is a fragile thing, and it's never more than one generation away from extinction. President Reagan knew the freedoms secured by one generation were not guaranteed to survive to the next. Today, as socialistic ideas that place greater power in the hands of government gain renewed support, Reagan's warning carries even greater weight. Freedom is more than inheritance. It's a responsibility, one we all share. Every generation must fight for the principles that made self-government possible. Freedom only survives when each generation chooses to defend it. So, do we have the courage to defend and protect what is being challenged, the very principles that made America the greatest experiment in history?
11: You've been diagnosed with COPD, but breathing seems to be getting harder. Everyday activities, walking to the mailbox, going up the stairs, talking on the phone, take more effort than they used to. You're short of breath more often. 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If your COPD is changing, it's time to have a conversation with your doctor. 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
15: From Bloomberg World Headquarters in New York, I'm Doug Krisner. Let's update top stories and market action. So in terms of equity market action today, there was some dovish Fed speak from Governor Chris Waller. He said he would be willing to support holding rates steady if price pressures continue to show signs of easing. He went on to say his next decision on interest rates will be heavily influenced by the August inflation data, which is due next week. Now, his comments helped to weaken the dollar, with the Bloomberg dollar spot index today dropping a half of 1%. In turn, or I should say on the flip side, the yen rallied quite a bit against the greenback, strengthening in New York trading by 1.9%. At the moment, the yen is at 156.10 and will get trading in Japanese markets at the top of the coming hour. U.S. equities were able to push higher, with the S&P 500 climbing 1%. Volume, though, a little on the light side as we approach the Labor Day weekend. Dow Industrial Average up nearly 1.2%. NASDAQ comp higher today by 1.4%. Meantime, in the Treasury market, yields moved lower, mostly at the short end of the curve, where the two-year was down 3 basis points to 4.33%. The 10-year was off just a basis point to 4.76%. Volkswagen is planning to cut an additional 50,000 jobs. This is part of a sweeping restructuring. VW will also streamline its model lineup by 2035, reducing that model number by around 50%. After the bell, we heard from Lululemon Athletica. The company lowered its full-year outlook, and this adjustment comes after Lulu reported a 9% drop in comp sales for the latest quarter. The stock right now in late trading is down 15%. OpenAI is releasing a new generation of its technology called GPT-6. OpenAI saying this new model will one day be seen as the early stages of general artificial intelligence. OpenAI is also planning to release a version of GPT-6 with added cybersecurity guardrails for its paid users. Anthropic is set to finalize a $15 billion pre-IPO credit facility, although we are told details of this loan could change. The data center startup Caruso has signed a cloud contract with the trading firm Jane Street Group. We are told this five-year agreement is valued at around $13 billion. Right now in Chicago, Nikkei futures higher by just a tenth of 1%. Global news 24 hours a day and whenever you want it with Bloomberg News Now. I'm Doug Krisner in New York, and this is Bloomberg.
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18: And I'm Joe Wasenthal.
17: Today you are listening to our conversation with Stanford University finance professor Daryl Duffy. We are talking about how to understand the Treasury's big buyback program. Well, Joe, we are still at Jackson Hole.
18: Yeah.
17: Where the official theme of this year's symposium is financial innovation in payments. However, the unofficial theme has to be what the heck is going on with bond yields and the Federal Reserve, because this whole meeting is coming against a backdrop of higher yields, particularly at the long end. A new Fed chair who seems to want to make a mark on the Fed and has started all these different task forces to look at things like balances. And then, of course, we also have a Fed that seems to kind of maybe be operating at cross currents to the U.S. Treasury, given that the Treasury is now buying back longer dated bonds and seemingly suppressing longer dated yields.
18: There's so many different dimensions to what you described, right? So there is the formal technical thing. There is the sort of relationship between the Fed and the Treasury. There is the new things going on inside the Fed. There's obviously the warmth in the economy. By the way, the sun just came out. We're recording outside. It's been rainy and cool all day. Now it suddenly got hot again. Maybe that's a sign. Anyway, That's why it's fun to be in Jackson Hole, though. There are all kinds of different people we can talk to, including people who sit perfectly at this intersection of all the things that we're talking about.
17: That's exactly what I was going to say. So the guest for today, truly the perfect guest, someone who's able to sort of synthesize the macro and what's going on in the bond market, as well as some of the operations of Treasury market. So truly the perfect guest. We're going to be speaking with Daryl Duffy. He is, of course, professor of finance over at Stanford University. So, Daryl, thank you so much for coming back on All Thoughts.
19: Tracy, Joe, great to be back. Thank you.
17: Is there a connection between higher bond yields and the payment system? Basically, why are you here?
19: Well, there can be. In March of 2020, when the markets became dysfunctional, the Fed had to step in and dig out the balance sheets of the largest dealers to keep the bond market moving. And bond yields jumped and were very volatile.
18: The last time we talked was also at Jackson Hole. And we talked about this relationship between just the sheer volume of public debt that's traded these days and the sort of like scarce dealer balance sheet. And this is like, often when people talk about the size of the debt, they talk about maybe like debt to GDP or something like that or whatever. This is like what you focus on then, and some of your work takes it from a different angle. Yes, talk about the volume, but just sort of the pipes that we have to run it through.
19: That's right. And, after that event in 2020, I said it would happen again. Dealer balance sheets would get clogged again. But even with the massive amounts of trading we're seeing today, the dealers have more space yet. Could be capital regulations are not as strong. Could be the dealers have recapitalized, but they're definitely in force.
17: I definitely want to talk more about that, but just on a basic level, when you look at yields on something like the 30-year above 5%, I know they've come in slightly today following the chairman's speech, but when you see a yield at that level, what do you think? What is it telling you?
19: Well, if I'm the Secretary of the Treasury, it's telling me that the United States is spending a heck of a lot on interest expense, and I need to do what I can to get those yields down. The question is, what can the Treasury Secretary do? As an economist, I run the following thought experiment. Suppose, Tracy, I were to convince you there's no inflation risk. Inflation, as indicated in today's markets, is pretty stable going forward. The sovereign is not going to default. You are, let's say, a hedge fund, a macro hedge fund. You have $20 billion of the 10 years. And
17: I wish, but go on.
19: And I'm calling from the Treasury Department, and I'm suggesting that you could take another 10. There's space on your own balance sheet to do that. Now, given the conditions that I described for the safe bonds, why wouldn't you? And the reason is you already have what you chose to have at 5.3%. And in order to get you to buy $10 billion more, you need a higher yield to compensate you. The foreign central banks, they have had what they need for a long time now. They're not buying more. Foreign investors generally are not keeping up with the size of the bond market. So it's the discretionary investors, the mutual funds, hedge funds, banks, insurance companies, pension funds that are yield sensitive and are being asked to take more of a pretty safe asset, but they're not going to do it unless they get more yield compensation.
18: It's an interesting way to think about it. So in Tracy's proverbial hedge fund, she has the $20 billion allocation to treasuries, but no one's paying Tracy just to hold treasuries, right? So she presumably has a lot of other assets, risky assets. Maybe she's been in NVIDIA.
17: I've got the best assets, Joe, the best.
18: Maybe she's been in Korean chip stocks or all the other things. When we think about the pricing, though, to what extent does it make sense to think about a treasury bond being as in competition for other theoretically investable assets? And when all those are flying to the moon, or many of them, like we've seen, does that have a sort of a reverberation onto the risk-free asset?
19: Sure it does. And it's other bonds included in that. The hyperscalers have famously been demanding a lot of investment by bond investors, and it's all piling on. But the biggest culprit is our governments generally, not just the U.S., but especially the U.S. And government, deficits and debt to GDP are spectacularly high, and there's no end in sight. So this piling on effect, I think it's mainly in the bond market.
18: Debt to GDP ratios, no end in sight, et cetera. That seems right. People could have said that 5 or 6 years ago. Well, they could have said that 2018, 2019, and they said it for years about Japan, and just rates kept going lower. Now they're going higher. But they said they kept going lower. What is it? What changed? Like you could have told this story 10 years ago, and you could have laid out the demographics, and you could have talked about the lack of political appetite to cut spending, et cetera. What changed fundamentally such that we got this reversal?
19: Okay, so let's go back even further.
18: Great.
19: To when the IMF said 60% debt to GDP is the red line.
18: Yeah.
19: You should not want to go beyond that, and if you do, it's at your own risk. That number just kept getting higher and higher for all major governments. France now is also at 100% debt to GDP. So what's changed is the sheer volume of government debt relative to GDP. It marches on and on. 10 years ago, it wasn't anywhere near 100%. And the treasury market was, let's see, if I recall, about 18 trillion. Now it's 31 trillion. So it's just volume. It's not, as Ken Rogoff remarked at lunch, there's a lot of regression to the mean in terms of long-term yields, and things come and go. But what's been coming is more and more bond debt.
17: Yeah, can you say more about this idea of competition with hyperscalers? Because I see some people seem to take it as a given. Like the hyperscalers are issuing so much debt into the market, particularly longer-term debt, that like it obviously has this crowding out effect. But then I see some other people, and they'll be like, oh, no, the buyers of U.S. Treasuries are different to the buyers of investment-grade bonds, and there's no way they're in competition with each other. But to me, it feels like the overall theme of the bond market right now is this additional duration that investors have to absorb.
19: No, that's absolutely right. And I wouldn't describe it as the hyperscalers crowding out the Treasury Department, but rather the other way around. The
17: volume, interesting.
19: Yeah, I mean, $32 trillion and rising at $2 trillion a year. There's nothing. I mean, it is true, hyperscalers are perhaps going to hit $1 trillion of debt in the next couple of years. That's small compared to the Treasury Department. So I really think it's the Treasury, and not just the U.S. Treasury, finance ministries and legislatures around the world that are stuffing a lot of bonds into the hands of the same investors. Pension funds, insurance companies, they'll buy all of this and they make trade-offs. We see what's happening to yields.
18: I just thought of a great idea for a sci-fi story in which essentially these giant government debt loads collapse governments, and these AI building companies become the new sovereign.
17: That's what I've been saying. And that's in Margaret Atwood, one of Margaret Atwood's books. It's the companies basically replace the governments, and you live in a corporate compound, and everything is provided to you by the tech company rather
18: than
17: the government.
18: And the Claude yield and the Gemini yield, and those will be our new risk-free. But wait, I want to get back to one more thing. So I get all of this, what you're saying. One word that hasn't come up, though, is inflation. And so what I think like a big difference between 7 or 8 years ago and now is that there's continued to be high inflation, years above target, and it turned out it was even a very aggressive rate hiking cycle didn't get it back to target. Why couldn't it simply be that the reason for higher rates is the series of higher short-term rates as expected, because there are a lot of inflationary impulses, one among them may be spending?
19: In the long run, inflation and bond prices go together. It's fiscal theory of the price level. Read John Cochran's book, or maybe you have.
18: We've never had John on the podcast. We really should do that.
19: He would be perfect on this question. But today, if you look at forward implied inflation numbers coming from real and nominal bonds, they're not showing alarm bells at all. It's true that we've had a significantly more inflation than the Fed would like to see for the last 5 years. And as Kevin Warsh remarked this morning, and others have spoken, the last part is a lot of work remaining to be done by the Fed. So, inflation is a concern, but I don't think that's what bond investors that are thinking about the 10s, 20s, and 30 years, what's foremost on their mind. I think they're looking at the supply relative to the demand. And again, foreign central banks have had all that they need, and they're not buying more. And it's mostly domestic discretionary investors that are being asked to take this additional supply, and they just need more compensation.
17: This is kind of a cliched question, but that deluge of debt issuance, I guess. What does that actually mean for central bankers? Because when you come to a conference like this, it feels like that's the obvious thing in the mix, and you hear little whispers of words like fiscal dominance, but no one actually talks about it in any direct way.
19: Yeah, I think the Fed is studiously avoiding fiscal dominance. It would not entertain a discussion with the Treasury regarding yield curve control. The last time that happened, it was a very acrimonious end in the 1950s with the Fed Treasury Accord. People think the word accord means they had a good agreement. It actually means they had a really, really rough argument.
18: Interesting.
19: And the Fed supplied some support to the bond market, kicking and screaming for a short period of time, and then got out of the business of yield curve control, and it won't want to revisit that. The FOMC will do everything possible not to get into fiscal dominance. So I think that's my reaction.
18: Stay tuned for more of our conversation with Stanford professor Daryl Duffy. We are talking about Scott Bessent's bond buybacks. To hear the full conversation, subscribe to Odd Lodge where you get your podcasts. I'm Jill Weisenthal.
17: And I'm Tracy Alloway, and this is Odd Thoughts on Bloomberg Radio.
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17: 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I'm Tracy Alloway.
18: And I'm Joe Weisenthal.
17: Today's episode, we are looking at what's going on in the bond market, including higher, longer-term bond yields and the Treasury's buyback program. We're speaking with Stanford University's Daryl Duffy. So one of the reasons we wanted to speak to you is because you've done work on the impact of Treasury buyback programs in particular. And of course, I guess, was it a week or two ago? I've lost all sense of time. But recently, we had Scott Bessent announcing that he was increasing the size of the Treasury's buyback program. He cited liquidity concerns, but as far as I can tell, things looked pretty normal in the Treasury market at that moment in time. What do you think his thinking was?
19: Well, from his remarks, he seemed to think that yields were too high, irrespective of liquidity concerns, and that, in his view, market participants should have understood that a lower yield for the U.S. Treasury securities would be appropriate. And he said that he was signaling, he used the word signaling to the market his belief that Treasury yields were too high. Now, I think we subsequently can see that while the market reacted quickly to that news, it reversed itself pretty quickly afterwards. Part of that related to the firepower of the Treasury Department relative to the bond market. I'm sure you remember James Carville's famous comments about the power of the bond market.
17: Anyone who has ever written about the bond market has used this quote as the lead for a column at some point, myself included.
19: Yeah.
18: Did you see what Trump said the other day?
17: Oh, yeah, about military intervention
18: in the bond market. So I don't know, maybe James Carville wasn't thinking fully that James Carville had not considered that the bond vigilantes could be bombed into submission, potentially. I don't know if he thought about that one.
19: Yeah, well, even the mighty U.S. Treasury Department is not as powerful as bond markets when it comes to setting yields.
18: Yeah.
19: We also saw in the yen intervention some signals that perhaps, first, we have a more activist Treasury Department than we've had in the past in terms of willingness to engage in financial market trades. And secondly, that there might be some concern that if things don't go well in Japan and the Japanese central bank needs to unload treasuries, that would add on to this piling on that we just discussed and cause problems for U.S. treasury markets and the interest expense of the U.S. government. So my impression, maybe I'm reading too much between the lines, is that Secretary Bessent wanted the market to understand that the Treasury Department wasn't just going to sit there idly and take that. They wanted to be involved.
18: I feel like classical discussions of interventions they seem to work better when they're not volume bound but by level bound. And when it seems often the case when they're level bound, you don't even have to spend anything. So you say, okay, 5% is our line in the sand. And in theory, doesn't the Treasury have, it could just issue 2-year bills and just take out the 30s. Would that, I mean, if Bessent very strongly feels that it's like these prices just do not, on some fundamental level, do not make sense, could he just say, you know what, we're going to issue only 2 years or 5 years or whatever. We're going to buy 30 years anytime they get to 4.99%. And if you're a bond vigilante and you're thinking it's going to go, you're shorting debt, you're going to get badly burned.
19: Well, that would be a formula for increasing the interest rate expense volatility for the U.S. government, because your debt maturity is going to be shorter and shorter.
18: Right.
19: And you're going to be rolling over that debt in auctions that will reflect current market conditions. And larger fraction of your interest expense is going to be realized on a day-to-day basis. So that's the U.S. is still in pretty good shape. It has an average debt maturity of about 6 years. I also have the view that governments are just not
5: powerful. Chevrolet, Cadillac, Nissan, and Hyundai.
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7: Back to throw, fires deep down the middle of the field, and it's intercepted! 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
8: All righty, everybody. Welcome on in. You know what it is. It is a Thursday night here in Fargo, and it is time once again for our Bison Football Coaches Show live from the Holiday Inn here in Fargo. We appreciate Bison Nation coming on out. Let's hear it, Bison Nation. Welcome back on in to the Holiday Inn. How about your NDSU Bison? We've got the head coach here with us. Let's give a warm welcome.

0: since that all occurred. You know, it's funny looking back on the win. You know, there was the stampede, and that was really cool. You know, it was emotional. It was really good to see some former players who have become great friends. That whole thing. But then, like, looking back on it, you know, I never thought all this pub or all the national attention would come to our program as fast as it has. It helped that we were playing on week zero. But the big thing for us now is to just maintain some humility and make sure our players can eliminate distractions. And I think this is good, right? Double-edged sword. All this energy and excitement nationally, we need that. And we need to ride that, you know, in recruiting, Fargo, the state, the school. But then over here, we have to take these games one at a time.
1: No question, Coach. It was a historic day in Fargo. You mentioned the emotions, and it was a big buildup, a lot of emotions around the day, and you end up getting the victory. Looking back, you said this is one that we'll be talking about in Bison Nation here down the road. What will you remember about Saturday?
0: Just kind of like the whole day, the pregame speech, the stampede, the response by the fans. I mean, they were right from the jump, they were on it. You know, and then the bottom line is there were some big plays in there. Nathan Hayes' steadiness, you know, his readiness and how he performed. And then I think I will remember the penalties, though, and that we could have been a lot cleaner. Far too many penalties. But I mean that in a good way. Like, you know, it would have been something to win 40-7 or something and almost play clean, perfect football. But we still had a lot to grab our players' attentions from a fundamental standpoint, from an alignment and assignment standpoint. And then, like, you know, I wasn't real happy with some of the extracurricular stuff. You know what I mean? We got the weekly review for our conference from the head of the officials, and we were on there twice. It was actually pretty disappointing. And looking back on it, so we got to clean couple of those penalties up. But at the same time, it's awesome to see Code Green playing with energy and excitement and not letting one of their teammates be pushed around. And so there's just a fine line in not being selfish and being really energetic and passionate about playing for your teammates and in the moment.
1: Mm-hmm. You could see Code Green flying around. You could feel the juice in the dome. How about that dome, Coach? What was it like for you on the sideline?
0: Well, it was awesome. I mean, like, when we needed them, it was just crazy loud. You know, and I think there was a little bit of a lull in there. You know, some of the penalties might have caused that, but really they made a difference, made a huge impact. You know, we moved the front and the crowd noise, and the center snapped it, and there's 6 points. But those are the plays. Those are the plays I don't want Bison Nation to undervalue. Like, that's 7 points because of home field advantage and a little bit of good coaching. But it took all of us in order for that play to happen, and I'm really excited that it did. But it's interesting, too. I had this thought the other day. These teams that are going to come in here now, this ain't going to be the first time they've heard crowd noise. And so this is going to have to become the standard of intensity and cheering and being in it for 60 minutes because they're playing at other big stadiums too. You know, in our conference, there's two or three really good loud settings. And so for our conference foes that are like Wyoming's playing Colorado State this weekend, that place is going to be packed and it'll be loud as heck. And that's an intense environment. So when they come up here, we're going to have to grind and work at it for 60 minutes. And I'm just so thankful for the fans. I know we'll answer the bell.
1: We're going to make sure the vocal cords are completely used by the end of the ball game here, every single one inside of the dome for sure.
0: Yeah.
1: It was awesome on Saturday, Coach. We'll touch on it here some more throughout the show. We'll get ready here for another opportunity in the dome, the Bison hosting Fordham. It's our military and first responders appreciation game as well. Wanted to shout out Alan, who's back here as well, one of our veterans here at the Holiday Inn. He's one of the many that we'll be recognizing here for a game like Saturday. Our military, those who are currently active serving our country and protecting our freedoms, those who have served, our first responders who do so much in our community. You got a chance here to get either discounted or free tickets to vettix.org. So that's going to be really cool here, Coach, for a chance to recognize those members.
0: Yeah, it always is. And I think we're going to do something unique pregame. I'm not going to give the secrets away, but it'll be cool to honor anybody and everybody that served for us. You know, we're so thankful for that. And then what's – I didn't realize this because I'm a football coach and I'm thinking football, but as we were talking about what we were going to wear and all this, that, and the other stuff, when is it going to get in with some of the things going on in the world, you know, we're not going to have our whole package. But we're going to have that package, and we're actually thinking of potentially for the Hawaii game, honoring, you know, all the things that have happened in Hawaii historically. With the veterans and so forth, so that could be pretty cool.
1: Yeah, awesome. We'll be looking forward to seeing it for sure. It's going to be a great day in the Dome.

0: again, we've got tickets coming up here to give away, and we've got, speaking of Code Green earlier, a couple of members who are going to be joining us. Grant Olson's going to be with us as our assistant coach here tonight, Bison defensive coordinator. And Peter Halgo and Ray James are going to be swinging by, Coach. Really excited to talk with them.
1: Yeah, well, it's interesting. Like, I kind of get to choose what guys come, but I'm trying to introduce them to the community, you know, young to old. You know, Donovan was here last year. Donovan seems like a veteran now. And so, you know, Ray James is a, you know, if he improves over the next 4 weeks, you're going to see a pretty electric football player. I mean, I think he's got 35-inch arms. To put it in perspective, Gray Zabel stands 6'5", 325 pounds, and has 32.5-inch arms. So when he walks in, he looks like a 6'6" kid. And then Peter Halgo, you know, local guy that continues to get better. And so I thought it would be really good to expose them to Bison Nation, you know, and just be able to celebrate those guys because they're doing a good job. And I was just really pleased with how hard we played and the effort that we played with. And I thought I did think we out-hit them.
0: Out-physical them. That's what Bison football is all about. I love it. It was a great day, and cannot wait to meet Peter and Ray coming up here on the show. We're going to take our first break. More with Coach P in just a moment. 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
0: Welcome back, everybody, live here at the Holiday Inn in Fargo. It is our Bison Football Coaches Show. Tim Polasek, Bison head coach, with us. Sam Niederman here. Our producer is Ian Longton back in the First Western Bank Broadcast Center. All right, Coach, we were just talking about a little bit of the day and all the kind of build-up with it, the first one in FBS. Kind of in the game, you had a lot of Bison making their first career starts. And they all came out and they delivered big time. What did you make of just the way those guys were able to step into it, starting role, and come out and play?
1: You know what? Over here on the positive side, it was good. We got out of there with the win, 1-0. But I think that's the one thing about college athletics right now is we don't have – I don't get to stand up here and make excuses about this, that, and the other thing. We have to win this race to maturity. And so I hope we can take that experience, right, bring it into Saturday and improve, okay? Because then you guys know as the road travels, it gets more and more difficult. Overall, I thought they did a good job. It was 12 to 14 kids that were ever playing a major role in a college football game, and now it's FBS. Their families are there. It's for real. Everybody's counting on each other. So, you know, as long as we improve from it and show those incremental gains, whether it's at practice and performances on Saturday, that compounding effect will have a major impact on games 5-6 weeks down the road, but we have to improve weekly, and we will. So overall, I was pretty pleased with it, especially when you look at, like, kickoff, Drew Klein, you know, the performance on the field goal team. I thought the kickoff team was solid. You know, punt, we got to be a little bit better, and then my hat goes off to their punter, and he had an excellent day. But offense and defense both had great moments.
0: Mm-hmm. Yeah, Gage Schmidt, first time, Drew Klein, you know, Ray, as we are going to talk here with later, and, of course, your quarterback, too, Nathan Hayes.
1: Toby and Nene.
0: Kenna,
1: Toby, I did that. He's going to laugh. Kenny, you know, you look at Miles Mitchell, really, playing his first minutes. Okay, and then you had a bunch of young tight ends playing, too, a little bit in the run game that hadn't done that. You know, Ryan Babich is only on his third start, guys. And so, like, we just have to keep it in perspective when you look at Ray James, Peter Halgo, Gavin Sell, you know, Matt Stenbrotten, all getting their first start. DJ, you know, at this level at corner. Marion Moore is a freshman. He's a second-year player. We don't say redshirt freshman anymore. We say second year. But that's a lot of guys, and so we're excited to coach them, and they'll keep getting better. They're working hard.
0: Mm-hmm. Wanted to ask you about Nathan Hayes, his first start at quarterback. What'd you see?
1: Well, what I saw was unbelievable preparation, for sure. You know, Wednesday and Thursday and Friday, he was really clean, had a great look in his eyes. I even saw him in the office going back, circling back on things. You know, we talk about dominating the 6 days to Saturday. Well, there's a protocol for a quarterback that he has to hit every day. And his ability to use the seven-day prep instead of it just being six was really good. But he really threw – I grabbed Dan and I said, you know, if you get a chance, cut him loose. He really threw it really well. We had a rivalry game last year, or 2 years ago, in the Dome that we won tight. So I'm not going to say any names. But I watched that guy pregame throw, and I told Grant, I said, we're going to be okay today. And sometimes you just get a sense for how a guy is dealing early in the game. And he was calm, cool, collected. He was in rhythm and in time, and he was being aggressive with throws, and that carried over to the game. Mm-hmm. I know he wants the two throws back that were the simple ones that he didn't hit. You know, and that's a good thing for us. He wants mm-hmm. to be perfect and capture excellence along the way.
0: Oh, how about the mental side of the position, too, coming back from the pick there and then to drive the team down with no timeouts to get a big score?
1: Huge. You talk about playing complementary football. First, let's talk about the defense. Going out there, putting the fire out, getting a four and out. And I looked at Nathan. I said, what do you want me to do, use the timeouts or not? And he said, Coach, I want to go. Middle eight, let's go. I said, okay. Boom, boom. And we got it back to him, and he was really sharp. You know, the one sack was kind of a run play. I wish he went to took that. But the operation after the sack and then hitting the field hole shot was just really good. Mm-hmm. He was good. He was excellent. He's got to build on it. Mm-hmm. And he managed a run game in the third quarter, a couple really good checks off of base system stuff that Dan preaches. And then protection-wise, he got the thing set every time.
0: Mm-hmm. We got a glimpse of his arm talent, too, on the throw to McCants there, the big touchdown.
1: Yeah. Okay, there's only a few people on our staff that have seen that pulled off by other guys. And he wore number 11, and he was able to do it as like a sophomore and a junior in practice consistently because our defense is a Tampa 2 outfit. And he used to drive that whole shot from the hash to the field. And I remember Coach Bull be like, there ain't nobody else that can throw that ball. Don't worry about it. Well, 10 or 12 years later, Coach Bull is coaching Josh Allen. But that's rare. That's rare arm talent. I think that ball was actually probably traveled close to 60 yards.
0: Wow.
1: You know, and we call that a two ball, you know, where it's not an arc. It's not a one, but if there's some pace to it, it's pretty impressive.
0: Uh-huh. It changed the game there, that last sequence there. Big stop on fourth down, too, like you mentioned, Coach. And it was DJ Volts, one of our new Bison, who stepped up.
1: Yeah, he had struggled a little bit being attached to the box and understanding blitz angles and different calls, and he really cleaned that up as the week goes. He executed that on Thursday, I believe, and then, boom, got his chance in the game. That was awesome. We challenged Code Green, you know, with the – there's some veteran-type players up front. You know, Donovan's a proven guy. Our safeties are – we're really deep there. And I kind of pregame, I challenged the defense. I said, how about you guys carry the squad today? You know, we're going to send you guys first, and then we lost the coin – or they – yeah, they won the coin toss, so we couldn't quite do that. But the defense was awesome. I mean, I think they're playing with an edge. You know, thank God that Tervin got his green egg out on Thursday, and he cooked for those guys. And he had them ready to go up front for sure.
0: Well fed. Yes, you could see it for sure. Well, a lot more to do here at the Holiday, and we're going to get another break in here with Coach P. Thanks so much for Bison Nation joining us. We're back with more in a moment. This is the Pioneer Seeds Bison Sports Network from Learfield.
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0: 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Coach Polisak here with us. We've got Grant Olson coming up here in just a moment as well, about 7:10. Coach, looking back at the boards here as we get set for Fordham. Looking up front, you mentioned Gage Schmidt, one of those first starters here for the Bison. New center, earned the opportunity, and how would you evaluate the way he came out on Saturday?
1: He probably would give himself a B-minus or something. I'd give him a B-plus for the first start, but he was really – unwavered, right? Like, your communications were good. I don't think we had but one or two poor decisions by him as far as where to allocate the rest of the guys. And those are easy fixes. But he's, you know, he's got an interesting demeanor about him. I don't know if it's some of the hockey, you know, and playing some goalie that's in him. Like, it's going to be okay. I think in the future he'll be on the attack more. We have no issues there at all. You know, I think Josh Mangan, you know, we got to really take a hard look at his hip. And so he might have to, you know, skip this game. We'll get him back Tuesday next week. And if that happens, Coy Okeson's ready to start. Nate Tastad's really close to getting back. So we're still, you know, with Stummas, we still got some good depth there. I thought Ryan Babbitts played probably his best game, and there's still more for him. Griffin Empey was really solid. Josh was really good, but he's got a really bad hip labrum, and he's got to get some things looked at. And then Kenny was solid. You know, he had the one or two bad plays. where he was at the point of attack. But he's a first-time starter. That was his first – actually, that was his first college action. And, you know, so he's going to take some time, and so we got to be really good up front as far as getting better and improving and then allowing them guys – to continue to get after people in the run game.
0: Mm-hmm. 209 yards on the ground in that run game, and we're able to really finish the deal there in that second half. What did you see there?
1: I don't want to take this back. I said in the press conference, I said, I think that's about as clean as we've looked, you know, in the third quarter, like, here we come at you, and we're running it, you can't stop us. It's just, we've been kind of in and out with the run game. Maybe in 24 we had some stretches like that with Marty and Gray and those guys, but I thought that was as clean as two, three series in a row as that we've been. Without the penalties, I'm confident that there's another 40 yards out there of offense, another 30 or 40 yards, you know, rushing. And so we just got to get that stuff cleaned up so we can maximize our possessions.
0: Mm-hmm. First drive, you got the ball there and had a chance to go down and take the lead, and that's exactly what it was. Kind of started that first third down to Reese. And then it was off and rolling from there. What'd you see to set
1: really,
0: the tone?
1: Really high execution as far as that play goes, because there's some options, there's some decisions that need to be made. That Reese made the correct call. I mean, what a bullet! You know, that's an A-plus throw. But he did that with some people with a dirty pocket, and you know, so it was really cool to see Nathan stay true to the fundamentals, stay progression oriented, and pound it in there. And that was a big one, right? Because we talk about. Offenses are all about momentum and rhythm, and so when you get the first down, typically you can get some things going. It's when you have a three and out, and then, okay, a couple four or five plays, and then a three and out, then, like, everybody's mad, the play caller sucks. But the player's got to help. The play caller's got to help the play caller to get deep into the cool play calls. And then that's where variety comes, and that's where things come off of plays, get developed off of other plays. And so it was really good. I mean, it's a 75-yard drive with some third-down conversions. Big deal.
0: Mm-hmm. And it ended up being Fargo's own there with the first score of the FBS era for Reese there in the back corner of the end zone. Coach, how about Blake Schiltz? Had been working behind the scenes and then gets an opportunity there in the game.
1: I'm just pleased that Blake Schiltz was ready to go because, you know, on Thursday and Friday, it looked like Vic would get the majority of his reps. Listen. The hustle sack, I'm so excited about for him. But the fumble, when you play good defense and you play hard and you play with great effort, somebody's got to pick it up. And so I don't want to get too head over heels over Blake, but Blake did a great job, and he's got to continue to improve. But he did some really nice things. That's another athlete out there that can really run. Him, Stenbroughton, and Kelton McCaslin, we've improved our athleticism a bunch. And then when we get Vic back in there, right, you know, he's going to play hard and add that punch. And then you look at, Oaks. Mm-hmm. That's a big, strong kid. So we really like our depth at DN right now, and we got to continue to develop it.
0: Mm-hmm. Kelton had with a big day on Saturday, too.
1: He's such a good kid. It's just he's been up and down. Like, the reason people don't know about him that much is he's had a lot of injuries. He's battled adversity. And I knock on wood he stays healthy because he looks really good right now. He's put on 10, 12 pounds, and he's playing fast and aggressive.
0: Mm-hmm.
1: Save some of these defensive questions for Grant.
0: Yeah. It'll be fitting there. We will. Grant Olson coming up here in just a moment. We'll take another break here with Coach P. Glad to have you with us here at the Holiday Inn. This is the Pioneer Seeds Bison Sports Network from Learfield.
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12: Foundations of Freedom, a look at America's founding principles and the leaders who shaped our nation.
14: 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In 1967, he warned Americans, freedom is a fragile thing and it's

0: ever more than one generation away from extinction. President Reagan knew the freedoms secured by one generation were not guaranteed to survive to the next. 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
6: 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Sam Niederman, Coach Tim Polasek here with you. Our producer Ian Longton doing a great job back in studio, live on Mountain West Plus as well, and also on our NDSU Athletics Facebook page. We appreciate everybody following along. If you've got a question for Coach, you know the drill. You can comment on Facebook. Also shoot us a text, 701-476-1660. We're drawing for tickets here to this game against Fordham coming up here on Saturday as well. Coach, looking here at practice, what have been the emphases as you've gotten back to work to continue improving here for this upcoming game?
7: Honestly, it's just that, like taking everything from that game, right, and focusing on improving. You know, people talk about the greatest gains are from week one to week two. I don't know if I believe that. I've seen too many teams go from week one to week five, and you could say, wow, what improvement. That's important throughout the course of the season. But I really think, you know, this is one of those games. I didn't lie to the players. I didn't try to create a bunch of angles to why, you know, this is going to be that and this is going to be this. This will be all about our energy and our ability to show up and value the opportunity to play together. Okay, but then we're also talking about, you know, everybody else. Like, you don't get to go on social media and chirp about how we play or don't play if you're not there to help us. You know what I mean? So, like, everybody's got to show up with an energy and a passion. We should play really well, play really fast, and try to overwhelm these people with a home field advantage. But I think it'll be much more about our attitude and our approach than it will be about Fordham. Mm-hmm. You know, that's as simple as I can make it. I think their offense has our attention. They can really throw it. Conceptually, they know what they're doing, but they want to push the ball downfield. Okay, D-line, let's go. Let's not allow that to be the case. Okay, and then if we make them throw it short, our pursuit and our effort could also get after them, because I thought we set edges and built walls on the perimeter very well on Saturday, mm-hmm. defensively.
6: Yeah. Looking at their scheme, you mentioned it, Coach, when we were doing the television, they throw it about as much as a team that the Bison will see here. Quarterback started last year, led the Patriot League in passing, so they've got a system that they've had over the years offensively where you're going to be presented a unique challenge.
7: Well, I think, was it 2019 or 23, they averaged 416 yards passing. 622 yards per game. And I really do think that league has a chance to replace the old CAA. The coach clearly knows what he's doing in the pass game for sure. You know, it's going to come down to the battle in the trenches as far as just who established this is the kind of fight it's going to be. And we're not going to deal with this other stuff. And I think that's what we have to make our mind up is when we step in the ring, we're throwing the first and the last punch. And that'll be cultivated with a good pass rush. That's going to be cultivated by disrupting routes and timing in our coverages. I want us to be aggressive in coverage this week and pick our spots. And I'm kind of predicting, Donnie, Donnie's going to get a tip ball or maybe even two and affect the pass game that way as far as INTs go.
6: No question. We're going to have to ask